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7: And the belief was that you were to be submissive to authority over you unless that authority usurped the higher law. And they believe that's what occurred, and you see that in the language of the Declaration of Independence. And that really was the motivation throughout the Revolutionary War.
6: Happy Independence Day from Focus on the Family. We're joined today by historian Rod Gregg, who will share about the incredible faith of George Washington and other leaders in the Revolutionary War. They were vital in securing our freedom. I'm John Fuller, and your host is Focus President Jim Daly.
8: John, I love reflecting on how God's hand of providence has been on this nation from the very beginning. Of course, we know that George Washington and the members of the Continental Congress were fallible people. We are all fallible. We're all sinners saved by grace, and we get that. But God certainly used their faith and courage in extraordinary ways, and we can learn a lot from them. Our guest today is historian Rod Gregg, as you've mentioned. And he's dedicated a lot of his time studying the Revolutionary War and the faith of the founders, and I'm looking forward to this discussion.
6: I am, too. Rod is an award-winning author of more than 20 books. He has spoken at many, many different venues. He's been on national TV shows, sharing from his wealth of expertise. He and his wife have 7 children and 14 grandchildren.
8: Rod, welcome back.
7: Thank you. Good to be here.
8: So good to have you. Tell me, in your words, why is it important for us to talk about George Washington's faith and the influence that he had on the American Revolution? So often in today's, you know, lexicon, when we raise a founding father, good point, people jump on all the bad points. But what was so unique about Washington and his commitment?
7: Well, to me, I think what's distinctive about him the most in terms of faith is that he was really representative in the sense that he was motivated and directed by his personal faith. And that was really typical of what it was like in colonial America. The Judeo-Christian worldview was really the bedrock foundation, and it really affected everything, American law, culture, government. And Washington really was more typical of his day, and then you would think that you'd see in any other era.
8: He seemed to express in his writings and his diary, etc., just how much faith meant to the country, and that the events of the Revolution were evidence of why all Americans should have faith. And in fact, he said this in one of those writings: "I am sure there never was a people who had more reason to acknowledge a divine interposition in their affairs than those of the United States. And I should be pained to believe that they have forgotten that agency, which was so often manifested during our revolution." I mean, that's pretty straightforward, mm-hmm. right?
7: Right. And he uses the phrase throughout his writings, which were voluminous, by the hand of providence, by the hand of providence, through the hand of providence, the interpositioning of providence. He uses that a lot, and that's where the title in the book comes from. But Washington was a very reserved man. He was a low church Anglican, and he really was one, his family said, who wanted to express his faith more by action than by words, although he wrote a lot and expressed a lot of his faith in his writings. And it was really important in his leadership during the Revolutionary War as general and as commanding general of the Continental Army and all the armies, his particular army that he led himself. He encouraged his troops to follow the what he called the character of a Christian in their duties. He was very serious about appointing chaplains and chaplains who were serious about their faith. He took a position that after defeats, he would call for a time of reflection and worship and repentance. And what you saw there was in Washington's influence and how he made sure that his troops treated loyalists that were near his army. He treated them respectfully and did not mistreat them. And that really attracted them to the Patriot cause, particularly in contrast to the British, who so often would fall into this harsh, brutal form of warfare that kind of moved people away from them. And when you look at the population, Americans at the time of the Revolution, it was pretty much thirds, a third patriot, a third loyalist, and a third not sure which way to go. And that third really made a difference. And because of the, in many ways, I think the conduct of the British, conduct of Washington's army in contrast, that third moved over to the Patriot side, and that made a big difference.
8: Yeah, I'm sure. You know, Washington often referred to Providence as playing a key role. And, you know, sometimes historians debate, you know, were they people of true faith, a Christian faith, or people of just a greater God, you know, not really narrowing it to to Jesus, basically. Speak to Washington's understanding that way, and the language of the day when they talk about providence and divinity and a great God, they're still pointing to the God that we believe in today.
7: Right, the God of the Bible. And Washington's family were insistent that his faith was genuine and deep and serious. He not only provided leadership in his church, but in the community. He would privately fast at times. And his faith, all the evidence shows to it being genuine. And he spoke often of providence, of God working in this time of revolution. When he resigned his commission at the end of the war, before Congress, it was a very moving, dramatic scene, a lot of tears. Washington, who was very stoic about things like that, really struggled to keep his feelings in, but he made the point of saying again that the American victory and independence came from what he called the interposition of providence, and also that he trusted the future of this new nation in the hands of God.
8: When you look at Yorktown as an example of that providence, as he saw it, what happened in Yorktown in the battle, and how did Washington translate that as a divine intervention?
7: Well, you really have a situation of the proverbial David and Goliath with the Americans and facing the strongest military force on the face of the earth at the time. 1777, the British captured Philadelphia, the capital, and occupied it, and European leaders thought, well, that's all over. Washington wanted to attack British forces in New York. The French general, Rochambeau, suggested they move south because they'd learned that Cornwallis's British army had faced a lot of problems and lost a lot of troops and had been weakened in a Carolina campaign, and so he moved up to Yorktown in Virginia and was there trying to recoup. And Washington and the French army made this rapid, remarkable march from New York to Virginia, aided by the French Navy, and bottled up the army. The British had already, a few years earlier, at the Battle of Saratoga, lost an army of 6,000 troops to the Americans, and here they were now losing an army of 7,000. They were surrounded, they were under siege, and they had to surrender. At the base of all that was really the American worldview. And the American worldview was Judeo-Christian, the biblical worldview. It affected and shaped everything in the way that Americans thought and acted and responded to all of this. And so it's a remarkable revolution when you think about it in contrast, say, to the French Revolution that occurred at the same time, where it was really a bloody revolution against all authority, even Christianity. But the American Revolution was a revolution of law, in the fact that Americans believe that Parliament, and later they believe the king as well, were usurping God-given or inalienable rights. And so it's no accident the Declaration of Independence said that all men are created equal and endowed by their creator with certain inalienable God-given rights, including life, liberty, and the pursuit of happiness. That's what they were motivated to fight for, not taxes, but that.
8: Let me ask you in that regard, when you look at freedom of religion, which seems to be under assault today, it's like we've forgotten our way and what our founding was about. Where did the freedom of religion originate, and why do we often refer to that as the most core freedom?
7: Well, the founding of the 13 English colonies occurred in a remarkable time and place in the wake of what was called the English Reformation, where there was an explosion of faith in England that spread across the nation in a great revival. And in that time and place, at that moment in time, the very narrow moment, that's when the English people spilled into the American colonies. And you had a real diversity of faith. You had the Puritans in New England, the Baptists in Rhode Island, the Dutch Reformed in New York. You had the Quakers in Pennsylvania, the Presbyterians in New Jersey and Delaware, and the Catholics in Maryland. You had Jewish communities in New York, Philadelphia, and Charleston, and then you had the Anglicans in Virginia, the Carolinas, and Georgia. So a lot of diversity, but all people of the book.
8: Hmm.
7: And so that was the foundation of American culture and law and government. And so when this revolution occurred, it really was a revolution of law, where the American people believed that through a series of actions, the British Parliament and later the King were attempting to usurp what was known then as the higher law. And the belief was that you were to be submissive to authority over you unless that authority usurped the higher law. And they believe that's what occurred, and you see that in the language of the Declaration of Independence. And that really was the motivation throughout the Revolutionary War.
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8: You know, Rod, you mentioned the book, Washington's Perspective on America's Sacred Calling as a Nation, and I want you to elaborate on that. But also, when you look at that idea of exceptionalism, I think this kind of fits in that area where there seems to be the founding of this country, the Revolutionary War. There is a spiritual overtone to it all. And again, while I've traveled, people have said America has stood as that beacon of freedom. If we lose America, we lose everything, because we try imperfectly to stand in that position of freedom through all different kinds of administrations and philosophies and beliefs. But I think at the core, America has always stood for that idea of freedom, democracy, etc., imperfectly as it does. But speak to that understanding that Washington seemed to have already, that this was an exceptional nation because of its connection to God, and then its future was pretty bright if we stood on the right values.
7: Well, and that is how, there's a good summary of what he believed, but again, he was really representative of the general worldview of the American people. And when you look at the Continental Congress, like you look at the American people at that time, you saw, in terms of faith, you saw those who had little or none. You had the nominal and you had the people who were of strong faith. But aside from where they were personally, there was this underlying foundation, this Judeo-Christian worldview and those values and those principles. John Adams said, again, about those signers and those who drafted the Declaration of Independence, and he said that that beautiful group of young men were united only by one thing, and that was, quote, the general principles of Christianity. So if you look at how, for instance, Congress provided leadership for that drive for independence and that drive for freedom, Congress throughout the war, twice a year, called for days of prayer, fasting, and humiliation. That was what they called it. They actually had the audacity, after some defeats, to call on American people to repent of their sins. And after victories, they would call for times of worship. When they wanted to put out a message to the American people, they would send it to two places, and this included the Declaration of Independence. And that's why it's a document that's really laced with the language of faith throughout that. And if you think about it, you know, the U.S. Constitution's a rule book. Rule books don't have philosophy in them. The mission statement for America was the Declaration of Independence. So the Declaration of Independence gave you the mission statement, the why, the motivation, the explanation.
8: Yeah, that is really good to think of it that way. Rod, we have to talk about, the national sin, slavery, and what was going on at the time. And so often today, we place our current cultural perspective, our modern glasses, on the view of those then. Although I do like Shelby Steele, who I interviewed, and Shelby said he's an African-American. I think he operates out of Stanford University. But one of the things that he said is, people need to understand that the founding fathers, although they didn't do away with slavery at the time, they wrote the document that would quickly, compared to how long slavery had been in play. I think he said it was a 3,000-year-old industry that started in Africa, certainly was used around the world for an economic engine. We get all that. But he said, if you think about it, the founding fathers created a document that you quoted a moment ago about all men being created equal, that within 80, 90 years, it would result in the Emancipation Proclamation, what Abraham Lincoln would do. So they took a 3,000-year-old industry, created a document that could illuminate people at the right time with the right leadership to end it. And that's kind of part of our history, too. But speak to that idea that everything the founding fathers believed is nullified because they didn't attack slavery at the time, even though George Washington wrote about the growing concern he had about it.
7: Well, first of all, you have to acknowledge and understand, come from a point of view that's reality, that slavery was the great American tragedy, that often the way the government treated Native American peoples, great American tragedy. And yet, at the same time, there was this great debate about slavery with the founders at the time of the Declaration of Independence, and Jefferson's original draft was stronger about it, language that was taken out. And the big concern was, politically, that they felt like that it was so narrow of a vote to be able to pass this Declaration of Independence, and it really was narrow, because it had to be unanimous. Because you couldn't have some colonies that were in, some colonies were out. And so the big debate was that finally they decided, after dealing with slavery, that they couldn't fix it. So they kicked the can down the road, because they felt like that they had to have the Declaration of Independence. They had to have a nation, and then it could be addressed. So then it came up again during the Constitution, and it still was not properly addressed, and the can was kicked down the road again. But even with all that imperfection, even with how that all turned out, still the forward motion was put in place, that it would be such hypocrisy to say in your mission statement that all men are created equal by their Creator, and yet have such inequality with slavery. And so once that document became the mission statement of this new nation and was expressed through law, through the Constitution, it was like the clock was ticking on the death of slavery.
8: Yeah. I mean, and that, you know, it is a scourge. It's horrific what took place. You don't want to minimize that. But like any nation, you hopefully continue to grow in a positive direction, in a good biblical direction, which I think when you look at the arc of history in the U.S., that's certainly, I think, the experience. And many people are coming to that same conclusion, including Shelby Steele, who just says, we are so much closer than we were 40 years ago, 60 years ago. So that continual progress is the key, even though it's imperfect. Rod, let me ask you, we have the privilege of celebrating our freedom in America today, largely because of what these people did back then. How did George Washington and the Founding Fathers celebrate their freedom right after their victory over the British?
7: Well, for all purposes, the Revolutionary War ended in 1781 with the victory at Yorktown. But it took another almost 2 years or to work out all the details and come to a treaty at the Treaty of Paris. Washington's reaction was to call for a worship service. Congress did the same thing. Congress called for, on these days of prayer and fasting, the Continental Congress observed those on typically by assembling together and then marching as a unit to a church in Philadelphia. And in some cases, twice at least, they went to two different churches for two different worship services. And that's how they reacted to the victory. There was this widespread celebration. On July 4th, they released the Declaration of Independence. Mm. And but Jefferson, Adams, the founders, they thought the great party day would be on the 2nd. And Adams said, in fact, he wrote a letter to his wife and said that, you know, from now on, July the 2nd will be a day of celebration, of fireworks, of worship services, of great and glad celebration on the 2nd.
8: Yeah. You know, on this day, we're celebrating this. This is why we had you here, to talk about the founding of America, all of its goodness and all of its imperfection. And I think this will be a little bit of an unfair question, but you're the historian. So if we could slap the Jurassic Park idea onto the Founding Fathers and somehow we could revive them to come back today, and they look at America and they look at where we're at, what do you think their reaction would be?
7: Well, I would say that, and I've thought about that, I would say that, and I'm, you know, getting in the ground of speculation here, but I would say, first of all, that they would be impressed at the scope and measure of America. They would be impressed to a point with technology. I think they would have a lot to grieve about. I think they would grieve a lot about America and where it is today in terms of its shift in the worldview. Because and this is really central to everything that you're addressing, I believe, but the great influential and underreported story of our generation, to me as a historian, is the shift in the worldview in the Western culture and in America in particular. You know, everybody has a worldview. It's how you look at life. It's how you view the world. It's your core values. And the traditional historic Western civilization worldview and the American worldview was the Judeo-Christian worldview, the biblical worldview. And in the late 20th century, there became a shift from this worldview, the Judeo-Christian worldview, holding a view that God is the authority over everything and that God should be the central focus of everything. And the shift over to a view that humanity is the authority over everything and humanity should be the focus of everything. Now, that is a phenomenal shift that has a remarkable impact and cannot do anything but that.
8: I think in that context, then, right at the end here, you know, what do churches do? Churches played a vital role, as you've pointed out, in the Revolutionary War. Clergy led people in their theological understanding of what was right and wrong. What about today? How do we apply those principles to our situation today? How do we assess our situation and then act accordingly?
7: Yeah. How should we then live? Hmm. I would say that we have to remember that it is a difficult time for people of faith, and particularly for Christians who are called on to remain steadfast in the faith and in the truth of Scripture, and that at the same time, becoming the unpopular minority, and also having to show the love of Christ and wanting to show the love of Christ. But I would just say that from a point of view of history, that you see throughout history that the church has flourished under duress. Mm. So I would say that if we feel pressure as Christians today, and I'm speaking as personally now as a Christian, not as a historian, but I think we feel that pressure, we have to realize that this is not new for Christianity. This is what we've enjoyed as Christians here in this culture over the life of our nation has been really unique. And it's not typical of what Christians have faced. And yet we see that the church of Christ has flourished throughout the ages.
8: It's a great reminder. And I think of those scriptures, fear not, be anxious for nothing. I mean, if we as believers believe, I think we should have a sense that God knows what he's doing and he's going to unroll this according to his plan. And, you know, I think we need to be projecting the very things the founding fathers talked about in terms of a sense of faith, the religious freedom, the core beliefs of the Judeo-Christian perspective, the fruit of the Spirit. If we can do those things and remain calm, I think people will wake up when we go into this folly of trying to live life without God, because I think it ends up in a dead end. And I think our culture is experiencing that now.
7: Well, always throughout history, if you study church history, the challenge has been, and it is today, that in whatever circumstances we face, that we show the love of Christ.
8: Do that consistently. And God will take care of it. Think of the people in Rome and what they faced, like you mentioned China, where it doesn't look like the church is going to flourish or even get out of that decade or that century, and then the Lord turns it around. And the thing standing in the floor of the Colosseum today is what? Oh, a cross, the cross of Christ. Isn't that interesting? Rod, this has been great. Thank you for the conversation. Thanks for re-educating us on what the Founding Fathers, particularly George Washington, was about, what this nation was founded upon, the principles that it was founded upon, and the reminder of how do we get back there and concentrate on the core things. Fear not, be anxious for nothing, and love your neighbor and love God. And I think you've got the ingredients there for a truly continued great nation. Thanks for being with us.
7: My pleasure.
8: And if you want a copy of this great book, By the Hand of Providence, get in touch with us and we will send it to you for a gift of any amount. If you can make a monthly commitment like Gene and I do and Dina and John do.
10: Monthly contributors.
8: Yeah, that's a great way to do it. We'll send you a copy as our way of saying thank you. 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We'll send a copy of the book for you. And it's just a great way to do ministry together.
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10: In his second letter to the Corinthians, the Apostle Paul wrote, "Where the Spirit of the Lord is, there is freedom." 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They had a deep faith in God and decided to take a stand against the mightiest empire in the world when they signed the Declaration of Independence. I'm John Fuller. This is Focus on the Family with Focus President and author Jim Daly. And Jim, I suspect that there are many, many people who really don't understand and fully comprehend the circumstances surrounding that document and this special day.
8: Well, it's true, John. We weren't present at the moment. All the subtlety of what was going on in the culture of early America is lost. We don't know it.

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2: 1987. It's intended for children, families across the land. 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Today's episode is called The Day Independence Came, and features a young history buff named Irwin Springer, who's currently playing a game of historical trivia with Whit and his friend Tom. But in a few minutes, who knows where he'll be?
3: Okay, here's one for you. Who commanded the British forces during the Revolution?
4: That's easy. General Charles Cornwallis.
5: Oh, boy, he sure got that. How do you know all that stuff, Irwin?
4: Oh, I love the Revolutionary War. There were so many great heroes like Washington and Adams and Nathan Hale. It's my favorite period in history.
3: Oh, speaking of Franklin, that reminds me. I have a book about him for you, Irwin. It's a big, thick one, too. I found it in a sale downtown.
4: Really? Where is it?
3: It's on one of the shelves in the Bible room. I didn't want any of the kids to handle it before you got to it.
4: Great!
5: Look at him go. You'd think he was looking for buried treasure or something.
3: Well, what makes you think he isn't?
4: There's nobody here. I'll be able to read it right now. Let's see. There it is on the top shelf. Now, where's the stepladder? Well, here's a chair. Mr. Whitaker doesn't like us to climb on chairs. I'll just do it real quick and nobody will ever know. There we go. Still pretty high. I think I can stretch up and get it, though. Got it. Whoa!

0: Oh, my head. Ouch. Oh, my head. The book must have hit it when I fell down. Hey, where is my book? Come to think of it, where's Wits End? This looks like the old dirt road up to Trickle Lake, except it isn't.
1: Boy! You, boy!
0: Who, me?
1: Yes. Follow me if you value your hide.
0: Excuse me, but I was taught never to go with strangers. Oh, right behind you!
2: Hey now, hold up, rebels! Hold up!
0: Did he say rebels?
1: Yes. We have to get out of this clearing. Over there! Get behind those bushes!
3: I don't know. They run like rabbits. Now, they've got to be about here somewhere.
4: Well, let's take a breather for a moment, shall we, Alfie?
3: Right.
0: They look like redcoats.
1: Yes, they are redcoats, and deadly ones, too. We have to think of some way out of this. We could fight, but unfortunately, I have no more shot left. Still, there must be some way.
0: Hey, look up there, above the soldiers.
1: What?
0: You see it? That big white-looking thing.
1: Yes, so?
0: It's a wasp's nest.
1: So it is. How's your aim?
0: Not too good.
1: All right. Looks like it's up to me, then. Hand me that rock over there.
0: Okay.
1: Now, we'll only have one shot, so it has to count. Are you ready?
0: Yep, ready.
5: Hey, lobsterbacks, how about some company?
6: Look out!
0: Look at him go.
5: Fair, eh?
0: Oh, the wasps are turning.
5: We'd best beat a hasty retreat or we'll end up as food for the wasps ourselves.
0: You said it. Let's get out of here. They're still coming.
5: There's a lake ahead. Can you swim?
0: No.
5: Well, there's no time like the present to learn.

0: Let's talk a lot. Got you. I have you. Now, that's it. Just move your arms and legs. Yeah, that's good. Oh, this way. That's it. Now, up under the shore. Oh, well, we've had quite an adventure.
1: And I don't even know your name or where you're from.
2: I'm Erwin Springer from Odyssey.
1: Well, Erwin Springer from Odyssey, I thank you for saving my life.
2: Likewise, I'm sure. And you are?
1: My name is Hale. Nathan Hale.
2: Nathan Hale? The Nathan Hale?
1: Huh? You've heard of me?
2: Who hasn't heard of you?
1: Well, I don't know. Everyone, I would imagine.
2: Wait a minute. If you're Nathan Hale, then this must be... What year is this?
1: 1776. July, to be precise. We're just outside of the township of New York.
2: New York? Oh, wow! Oh, wow!
1: Mr. Springer, are you all right?
2: Yeah, I just can't... You're really Nathan Hale?
1: Yes. I think I better get you back to camp. You seem a bit delirious. Can you walk?
2: Yeah, sure.
1: Are you sure? It's a good stretch of the legs.
2: No, I'm okay, really. Let's go.
1: Good fellow. All right, this way then.
2: Wait a minute. What camp?
1: The camp of the Continental Army, of course.
2: Oh, wow. Oh, wow.
3: Halt, who goes there?
1: Nathan Hale and Master Erwin Springer from the Township of Odyssey.
3: Nathan? Thank God you're all right. You're long overdue.
1: If it hadn't been for this young man, I might not have made it at all.
3: Well, you're to report to headquarters right away.
1: Yes, I do have information that won't wait. Master Springer, follow me.
2: Oh, wow. Oh, wow. I can't believe this. I'm in the middle of the Colonial Army.
1: Well, we don't have much, but we call it home.
2: This is everything I've ever dreamed about come to life.
1: I'm glad it meets with your approval. Ah, here we are, the headquarters tent. Wait here, there's someone I want you to meet.
2: This is incredible! Incredible! The kids at Wits End are never gonna believe this. I'm not even sure I believe it. Maybe I should pinch myself to see if I'm awake. No, if I am dreaming, I don't want to wake up. This is great!
4: Master Springer, come in!
2: What next?
5: So this is the young man who saved my captain's life.
1: Yes, sir. This is Master Erwin Springer of Odyssey.
5: I'm pleased to make your acquaintance, Master Springer. I'm George Washington.
2: Oh, wow! Oh, wow!
5: Oh, wow? Is that some sort of Indian greeting?
1: I don't know, sir. He does seem to say it often, though.
5: Well, in the interest of maintaining good relations with the people of Odyssey, I say, oh, wow to you, Master Springer.
2: Thank you, sir.
5: In saving Captain Hale, you have done me a great service. I am in your debt.
2: You in my debt? Oh, no, sir. I just pointed out where the wasps were. It was Captain Hale who did all the work.
5: And modest, too. Master Erwin, we were just about to retire for prayers. Will you join us?
2: Prayers?
5: Unless, of course, you don't pray.
2: Oh, no, I do pray. Every day. I'm a Christian.
5: A patriot and a Christian, too. There's no better combination. Let's do it, then. My tent's this way. Oh, most glorious God, I acknowledge and confess my faults in the weak and imperfect performance of the duties of this day. Direct my thoughts, words, and work. Daily frame me more and more into the likeness of thy Son, Jesus Christ. In his name, amen.
1: Amen.
5: Master Erwin, you seem perplexed.
2: I just can't believe that I'm praying with General Washington. I never knew you were so... I mean, I've always read that you were religious, but I didn't realize how much Jesus really meant to you.
5: And what of you, Erwin Springer? Do you hold those truths in your heart?
2: Well, I guess I never thought about it before. I mean, I've read about it and everything, but until now I never realized how God really does rule countries, and he is in control of what happens to them. So, I guess the answer to your question is, yes, sir, I do hold these truths in my heart.
5: Then Captain Hale was correct. You are the right man for the job.
2: Job? What job?
5: Listen carefully. Even as we speak, the Second Continental Congress is preparing a statement of independence from England. But I fear that some in that assembly do not feel, as you and I do, that God must be first in our country. And so I have written a message to them, urging them to remember the ruler of nations as they ready the document. I wish you, Erwin Springer, to deliver this message.
2: Me?
5: I know the journey will be tiring, and there is little time. But will you do this for me?
2: Oh, yes, sir!
5: Excellent. Your horse is waiting outside.
2: Horse?
1: Yes. You do ride, don't you?
2: Well, there's no time like the present to learn. Are you coming with me, Captain Hale?
1: No, I'm afraid I must travel a different path. Back to New York.
2: But you'll be caught. I mean, if you're caught, won't you be...
1: Hanged? Yes, in all probability. But if that is the Lord's will, then who am I to stand in the way? I only regret that I have but one life to lose for my country. Now, up you go.
5: Godspeed, Erwin Springer. You carry our best hope. Onward to liberty.
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3: This is it, the Pennsylvania State House.
4: Mr. Dickinson.
3: Oh, wow!
4: Shh!
3: I'm sorry, Mr. Whitaker?
5: Who?
3: Oh, nothing. You just look like someone from my hometown.
5: Really? Poor fellow.
3: Yeah. Is this where the Second Continental Congress is meeting?
5: Well, indeed it is. That's them in there. Come, have a seat, Master.
3: Erwin Springer.
5: Oh.
3: Thanks, but I've been sitting too long already. Besides, I have a message for the Congress from General Washington.
5: Oh, well, we can't keep that waiting, can we? Here, help me up then, and we'll deliver your message.
3: But they're talking.
5: Oh, that's merely Adams and Dickinson. They're always talking. Come on now.
6: Destroying our house in winter and exposing a growing family before we've got another shelter.
7: It is Britain who has already destroyed the shelter.
5: President Hancock.
8: Mr. Franklin, we're in debate.
3: Benjamin Franklin?
5: I realize that, sir, and I apologize for the outburst, but this young gentleman has just arrived with a message from General Washington.
8: Oh, well, then, by all means, do read it.
5: All right, go ahead, Master Springer.
3: Oh, wow! Gentlemen of the Congress, I write you at a most delicate time. Our cause faces its most trying days. General Howe has gathered 30,000 troops, ready to strike our position. As usual, we are short on ammunition, rations, and men. But we stand ready to fight, awaiting the outcome of your decision for or against independence.
7: There. What do you think of your precious king now, Mr. Dickinson? A king who has massed 30,000 troops to attack one of his own colonies.
9: A colony that rebelled against him, sir. Discipline where discipline is due.
7: Discipline? Have you forgotten the causes for which we fight? Taxation without representation. The oppression of our citizens.
9: Unlike you, Mr. Adams, I cannot so easily remove myself from the most powerful empire on the earth. We have no hope of winning. Better alive Englishmen than dead patriots.
5: There are many, Mr. Dickinson, who would say that to live under English rule is to be dead.
9: Really, Mr. Franklin? And does this cause merit sending our small army to certain defeat against such overwhelming numbers?
3: But it's not certain defeat. We'll win, honest.
8: Master Springer, you are a guest of this assembly. Please remember that.
3: Yes, sir.
5: The cause of freedom merits any price, Mr. Dickinson. And as for myself, this great force only spurs my belief that we must strengthen our unity, not weaken it. We must indeed all hang together. Or most assuredly, we will all hang separately.
9: I think General Washington will not find his opponents so amusing.
7: Of what concern is the size of the enemy? I feel no anxiety at the large army against us. Have we forgotten the remarkable interventions of heaven in our favor? God will not forsake a people engaged in so righteous a cause if we remember his loving kindness.
9: And are we so sure that God is with us?
3: General Washington thinks so.
8: Master Springer.
3: I'm sorry, President Hancock. I know I shouldn't talk, but I haven't finished the message. I firmly believe that God is on our side, as long as we are on His. And so, my only request is that you seek the counsel of Almighty God and humbly implore His providence in this most solemn task. G. Washington.
9: Well, the General's faith does him credit, to be sure. But most military men believe that God is with them. It hardly makes it so. More likely, God doesn't care at all about this conflict.
5: He cares, Mr. Dickinson. I have lived, sir, a long time. And the longer I live, the more convincing proofs I see of this truth, that God governs in the affairs of men. And if a sparrow cannot fall to the ground without His notice, is it probable that an empire can rise without His aid?
9: Speak of empires, Dr. Franklin. But I see no empire here. Only 13 colonies trying to bind together into a commonwealth. And what will happen to that commonwealth in 20 or 30 years, gentlemen? Might not this great union itself become unwieldy and split into separate commonwealths?
3: No, it won't. It'll stay together and grow. What you're doing here today is the beginning of a great nation, the greatest in the whole world. You can't give it up now. You can't.
9: The idle dreams of youth. But what does reality say, gentlemen? Does it not tell us that this union you hold so dear will dissolve, and the many who have been sacrificed on the altar of freedom will have died in vain? I implore you, gentlemen, don't let that happen. Vote against independence!
8: Mr. Adams, have you anything to say?
10: What can I say that hasn't already been hackneyed back and forth 100 times in this room? The issue is plain. Before God, I believe the hour has come. Live or die, survive or perish, I am for the Declaration. It is my living sentiment, and by the blessing of God, it shall be my dying sentiment. Independence now, independence forever.
8: It must still be put to the vote.
9: Mr. President, may I say something?
8: Mr. Dickinson?
9: I'm sure that my behavior today will finish off my popularity in this land. But I would rather be unpopular forever than vote away the blood and happiness of my country. It's clear I can't stop you, but I also can't, in good conscience, vote with you. Therefore, I respectfully take my leave.
10: A noble fellow.
5: Indeed.
8: To the vote, gentlemen. Resolved that these United States are and of right ought to be free and independent states, that they are absolved from all allegiance to the British Crown, and that all political connection between them and the state of Great Britain is and ought to be totally dissolved. New Hampshire?
11: Aye.
8: Massachusetts?
12: Aye. Becomes necessary for
8: Connecticut?
13: Aye.
12: To dissolve the political
8: barrier. Rhode Island?
5: We hold
8: aye.
5: These truths to be self-evident.
8: New Jersey?
5: That all men are created equal.
8: Pennsylvania?
5: They are endowed
14: aye. By to declare that
8: Virginia?
15: Aye.
8: North Carolina?
16: Respectfully abstains.
8: That's 12-0 with one abstention. The motion passes.
5: Yeah! Ride, Irwin Springer. Proclaim the news that these United States...

0: United States are free. The United States are free.
1: Irwin. Oh. Irwin? Oh, come on now. Wake up. Attaboy.
0: Oh, ow, my head. Oh, Mr. Franklin?
1: Franklin? No, it's Mr. Whittaker.
2: Easy now, easy. You took quite a fall.
0: I was in Philadelphia with Benjamin Franklin and John Adams.
2: Oh, it sounds like he's going to be okay. Well, I'll go check on the ambulance.
0: What happened?
1: Oh, your chair slipped out from under you. Looks like the book hit you and you hit the floor. You were only out for a couple of seconds, but we'll take you to the hospital just in case. Now, what were you talking about when you woke up?
0: Oh, I had this incredible dream. I was in the Revolution with Nathan Hale, and I prayed with George Washington, and he sent me back to the Continental Congress with a message, and I saw them sign the Declaration of Independence.
1: Oh, wait a minute. Easy now. Sounds like you've had quite an adventure.
0: Oh, I know it was only a dream, but it seems so real.
1: Dreams are that way sometimes.
0: Yeah, but you know what was really weird, Mr. Whittaker?
1: What?
0: Benjamin Franklin looked and sounded just like you.
1: Really? Poor fellow.
3: And that concludes our Independence Day presentation on Focus on the Family, a radio drama called The Day Independence Came. And it was produced by our tremendously talented Adventures in Odyssey team. And Jim, I love the creativity and the fun throughout that whole episode.
4: It was a lot of fun. You know, my boys loved listening to Adventures in Odyssey as children right about bedtime. Uh-huh. That was when we would sit and listen.
3: Routine.
4: They'd lay in bed, and it was great. And they did really love it. And so many great lessons for them, biblically based lessons. There's so much humor and creativity in the way the team describes that moment in history. And I trust it gave you another perspective about the 4th of July and what it means to live in these wonderful United States. Isn't it amazing to be able to celebrate this holiday, even though our founding fathers were flawed? Of course, they're human. There are no perfect people. The Lord brought together some incredibly intelligent and insightful men to form this country. And we're still benefiting from the wisdom that they put in place many, many years ago.
3: That's right. And so many of them, as you know, Jim, had a deep religious faith. And that was evident when you read their writings. When you go back and look at history, it seems to be forgotten by so many today. And there are even active forces that want to remove God from all public conversation and public view, which does seem wrong, doesn't it?
4: It sure does. We're losing kind of the foundation of what this country is built upon. We talk about what's happening with religious liberty and the other freedoms that we've enjoyed for over 200 years. These freedoms were brilliant measures that the founding fathers put into place. And no other nation was created with these kinds of liberties in mind. And we are all so blessed to experience that here. Now, hopefully God's mercy will continue to flow through this nation so these deep foundational beliefs can be protected. And it's true, if we lose these freedoms, I really believe we're on the road to tyranny. You only need to look back at history to see that pattern repeated over and over again. And I hope we've been able to give you an educating and entertaining perspective on the founding. Our founding fathers deserve respect, and our nation deserves our steadfast diligence to continue being a nation of freedoms and a nation under God.
3: Well, those are some good thoughts, Jim, and I trust that you and your family will consider those in light of the celebrations that accompany Independence Day. 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
7: With SRN News, I'm John Scott. President Trump commemorated the 250th anniversary of America's independence on Saturday night. That's after storms prompted a roughly two-hour evacuation of the National Mall, with severe weather disrupting celebrations and several East Coast cities also. People in cities across the country celebrating with fireworks and music. Ukrainian drones striking an oil terminal in St. Petersburg as Kyiv ramps up bombardment of Russia's oil infrastructure. The attacks creating a fuel crisis in Russia and political pressure on the Kremlin. Ukrainian President Zelensky described the attack as part of Ukraine's long-range sanctions against Russia. Authorities in California say former House Speaker Nancy Pelosi's husband involved in a hit-and-run and could face misdemeanor charges. Paul Pelosi hit a parked car in Yountville and briefly stopped before driving away. This is SRN News.
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7: With SRN News, I'm John Scott. President Trump commemorated the 250th anniversary of America's independence on Saturday night. That's after storms prompted a roughly two-hour evacuation of the National Mall, with severe weather disrupting celebrations in several East Coast cities also. People in cities across the country celebrating with fireworks and music. Ukrainian drones striking an oil terminal in St. Petersburg as Kyiv ramps up bombardment of Russia's oil infrastructure. The attacks creating a fuel crisis in Russia and political pressure on the Kremlin. Ukrainian President Zelensky described the attack as part of Ukraine's long-range sanctions against Russia. Authorities in California say former House Speaker Nancy Pelosi's husband involved in a hit-and-run and could face misdemeanor charges. Paul Pelosi hit a parked car in Yountville and briefly stopped before driving away. This is SRN News.
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13: 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America, America, God shed His grace on thee. And I'm praying that God will send another spiritual awakening to our nation. 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We need to be awake.
12: 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As we celebrate the July 4th holiday, we pray that God will continue to bless the USA

0: listening to Refresh, and we're so grateful you're joining us as we commemorate our independence and freedom. Pastor Greg shares how thankful he is to be living here in America, and how important it is to get back to the godly heritage of our founding fathers.
1: Have you ever been sound asleep, and around 3 o'clock your phone rings, and a person actually asks you this question, "Did I wake you?" And for some unknown reason, our natural response is, "No, I was already awake." "No, you weren't." Why is it that we deny it, that we're actually asleep? I don't know. But I know this one thing. You can be spiritually asleep. You can be spiritually asleep as a follower of Christ, and a nation can be asleep as well. And I believe America needs to wake up spiritually. No question, God has blessed our nation in so many ways. We sing about it, "America, America, God shed his grace on thee." And I'm praying that God will send another spiritual awakening to our nation. Listen, we don't need to be woke. We need to be awake. The church needs a revival. Revival is just another word for refreshment or restoration or simply returning something to its original condition. The psalmist says in Psalm 85, 6, "Will you not revive us again that your people may rejoice in you?" And then Psalm 80, verse 19 says, "Restore us, O Lord, let your face shine upon us that we may be saved." Revival is refreshment. Revival is being restored to original condition. You see a beat up old car, maybe lying around in a junkyard. Someone buys it. They do body work on it. They repaint it. They drop a new engine in it, put new tires and wheels on it, and you see it rolling down the road. You can't believe it's the same car. That is called a restoration. You see someone that's just out working in the sun, and you're exhausted. And you come and have a nice meal and drink some cool water, and you're refreshed. That is what I'm talking about, being refreshed or restored again. A revival is getting back to that first bloom of a love relationship with Jesus Christ.

0: Chris Tomlin and America here on Refresh with Pastor Greg Laurie. The teacher on the television program Harvest with Greg Laurie. Find out where to tune in at harvest.org. All right, here's one for you. Revival. That isn't a word we use much today, right? But revival is more than just attending an event with a traveling evangelist. It actually starts inside of us, as Pastor Greg illustrates.
1: We want to maintain that love relationship with Jesus Christ, and sometimes we walk away from it, and revival is getting back to it again. Revival is like the spark that starts the engine. Evangelist Billy Sunday once said, quote, "They tell me a revival is only temporary, so is a bath, but it does you some good," end quote. You know, periodically we need that reboot. Periodically we need that refresh. Periodically we need that bath. We need God to intervene, and we need to keep that fire burning. We need to keep fuel on that fire. Years ago, I was in Virginia staying at a friend's cabin, and he told me, okay, now this cabin is heated by this little stove here and the fireplace, so you have to always keep wood on the fire. And so he showed me, and I got the fire going, and the fire was working just fine. But the problem was it would fill with ash, and then you would pour the ash into a metal bucket that was kept on a concrete surface. And then when the embers died down, you threw out the ash, and then you started filling it up again. And that bucket filled up quickly. I'd get up in the middle of the night and put more wood on the fire and keep it going. And the bucket was filled to the top with ash. I thought, I've got to get rid of this. But I'm sure the embers are cool now. It's been quite a long time. So I went outside. It's very dark. It's very cold. I'm standing on the porch of this cabin, and I throw the ash out, and along with the ash comes these little burning embers. It's like everything went into slow motion. And one burning ember goes over into the grass area, and it starts a fire. Another ember goes over here among dried leaves. Another fire starts. I just about had a heart attack. I run out, and I'm picking these embers up with my hands and throwing them up on the gravel driveway, and I go to look for a bucket, and they had the smallest bucket. It was like the size of an ice bucket you have in a hotel. I'm filling it with water, running out, trying to put out all these little fires. I was terrified. I was convinced that I would wake up the next morning and the whole area would have been burned down. But thankfully, that didn't happen. But that's when a fire gets out of control. But see, here's what you want to do. You want to keep feeding a fire. And you need to feed the fire of revival. And you need to keep refueling yourself spiritually over and over again.

0: here. Third day here on Refresh. Hey, Patrick Gregg, if we do as that song just said and run for God's heart, how important is it to be still in our everyday chores, you know, to unplug, let God talk to us?
1: I think it's very important, and I think it's harder maybe than ever because we all carry around these devices in our pockets that are constantly chirping and beeping and reminding us of things from a news feed or a text from a friend or an email or some other random thing. And there can come a moment when it's just a great idea to put it away for a while and to just sit in quietness and listen. You know, Elijah was feeling very discouraged and very disturbed. And he was sitting in a cave and God came and spoke to his heart. And so I encourage you, as scripture says, to be still and know that he is God and just listen. And I believe that the Lord will speak to you.
0: Right on, Pastor Gregg. Thank you. So good. Hey, friends, did you know that our nation, the United States of America, was born in revival? That's right. And Pastor Gregg explains.
1: Our nation was actually founded by two men named George. You might say, oh, I know one. What do you mean two? Two Georges really played a key role in the establishment of the United States of America. First, there was our spiritual founding father. His name was George Whitefield. He was a British evangelist who came to our shores and preached the gospel, and thousands of colonists came to Christ. It was the first great spiritual awakening in what would become to be known as the United States of America. Between 1740 and 1742, before we were even a nation, some 25,000 to 50,000 people came to Christ. This is out of a population of only 300,000 people. And it was in this soil of revival that lives were changed. And now, as followers of Jesus, people had a morality. They had moral absolutes to live by. They were living by what the scripture said. And so our nation was born out of the flame of revival. That brings us to the next George, a George you've probably heard of, George Washington. General Washington led the Continental forces to victory against all odds and was quick to give the glory to God and acknowledge it was providence that brought it to be. In fact, Washington directed that a special flag would be made that would be flown over our Navy ships. And the message of the flag was appeal to heaven. It's a tree with branches going upwards. And the idea was we need to call on God. We need God's intervention for this all to work. And God did hear our prayers. And we had spiritual awakenings after Whitefield, three in total, the last of which was the Jesus movement. And we need another one right now. So what needs to take place for us to have a spiritual awakening, a revival in America? One writer put it this way, and I quote, if all the sleeping people will wake up, if all the lukewarm people will fire up, if all the dishonest people will confess up, if all the disgruntled people will cheer up, if all of the estranged people will make up, if all of the gossipers will shut up, if all the true soldiers will stand up, if all the dry bones will shake up, if all the church people will pray up, then we can have a revival. End quote. Wow. Well said.

0: This is Refresh with Pastor Greg Laurie. I'm David James, and music from Carrie Jobe and Casting Crowns coming up.
1: Did you know that we put our services that we do on Sundays online? It's called Harvest at Home. 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
0: Pastor Greg and I are so happy you're with us for Refresh. It's a time to be encouraged by the wisdom we find in God's Word and in the songs we hear every day. As we continue our look at revival, Pastor Greg shares a well-known story of a man who actually didn't want revival for one particular city.
1: God came to Jonah and he said, I want you to go to the city of Nineveh and I want you to preach the message that I give you to them. And Jonah flat out refused. He had no concern for their souls. It didn't concern him that God would judge this nation. So Jonah literally bought a fare on a boat going the opposite direction. Well, that didn't work out so well for him. And the Bible says he went down to the boat and then he went down to Tarshish. Any step away from God is a step down. The Lord could have just said, okay, that's it, Jonah. I'm done with you. I'm going to get somebody else. But the Lord loved Jonah. He had a plan for him and he was going to give him a second chance. Just like God loves you and has a plan for you. So the Lord sent a storm. But we have storms in life as well. A storm can be a metaphor for a hardship, a difficulty. In fact, there are three kinds of storms we face as Christians. There are perfecting storms, there are protecting storms, and there are correcting storms. First, there are perfecting storms. That's a storm that God allows you to go through. So you will grow up spiritually. Job talked about the difficulty he was facing, how he would come through it and be like gold. That was a perfecting storm. Joseph, of course, was thrown into prison. He had done nothing wrong, but God used him to help many other people. So that was a perfecting storm. Then there are protecting storms. Remember when Jesus and the disciples were with the people in Galilee and Jesus performed his most popular miracle to date, the feeding of the 5,000. People were very excited. In fact, we read that they wanted to make Jesus king and the disciples would be ruling with them. And Jesus said to his disciples, get in the boat. We're going to the other side. And as they were crossing the Sea of Galilee, a great storm came. That was a protecting storm. Jesus was protecting them from something that would have been very destructive in their life. But finally, there are correcting storms. These are storms we effectively bring upon ourselves. But here's the good news. Even if it's your fault, God will not abandon you in your storm. Because by sending this storm, it's a reminder that you're loved by God and you're being chastened by God. Hebrews 12:6 says the Lord disciplines the one he loves and he chastens everyone that accepts his son. So this chastening happened in the life of Jonah because he was loved by God. So if you're in deep waters right now, if you're in a storm right now, take it as a sign that God loves you and he's not done with you.

0: so thankful you've tuned in today for Refresh with Pastor Greg Laurie. I'm David James. As we celebrate the anniversary of the birth of our nation, is revival still possible here in America? Pastor Greg says, yes, and explains the scripture tells us how.
1: God tells us in 2 Chronicles 7:14, if my people which are called by my name will humble themselves and pray and seek my face and turn from their wicked ways, then I will hear from heaven and forgive their sin and heal their land. Listen, if you want to see a revival, just do revival-like things. Don't overly mystify this. Just do those things that you know you should be doing as a follower of Jesus Christ. Let me go back to

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2: And said, I want to divorce my husband, but I want this to hurt him. I want him to feel a lot of pain. And the attorney said, oh, really? Well, okay. I have a plan for you. He says, for the next 3 months, I want you to smother your husband with affection. Compliment him constantly. Tell him what a great guy he is, how much you care for him. And then when that time has come to an end, you'll drop the divorce papers on him. He won't know what happened. He won't see it coming. It'll even be more painful. She says, I'll do it. And so for the next 3 months, she complimented her husband, affirmed her husband, told her husband how much she loved and appreciated him. And when the 3 months came to a close, the attorney called her and said, all right, let's get this divorce started. She said, divorce? We're going in our second honeymoon. You see, the point is, she did what she probably should have been doing all along. And in the same way in our life as Christians, when we're doing the things we should always be doing every day, getting up and reading the Bible, having a prayer life, being involved in our church, sharing our faith, when we do these things, it fuels the fire of revival and keeps that fire burning. But when we neglect those things, we begin to fade.

Zach Williams singing about revival and an old church choir on Refresh. Well, Pastor Greg, most of us have heard the phrase, many hands make light work. I was reading Nehemiah chapter 3 the other day, and boy, that whole chapter

0: a case in point. Many, many, many hands contributed to the rebuilding of the walls of Jerusalem. And they got that job done quickly.
1: Yeah.
0: We want to thank the many hands that make it possible for us to bring Refresh to our listeners, don't we?
1: Yes, we do, Dave. And, you know, everybody counts. I'm thinking about how when they were rebuilding the walls of Jerusalem under the direction of Nehemiah, that each person was told to build the portion of the wall nearest to their house. Doesn't it make sense? Because, you know, I would want that part of the wall to be secure so I would be safe. So I'm going to give special attention to the part of the wall that's near my house. And I've always thought that, you know, when we talk about a spiritual awakening in America, it should start with each individual home. It should start with your home. Or if you're single, just with your life and in the decisions you make as you look for that person God has chosen for you and plan your future. But when we all pitch in, we can get a lot done. And we're going to ask you to pitch in and help build your portion of the wall near your home, because our radio broadcast touches people all around the country and even the world. But I'm sure it impacts you as well. So often people come up to me or they write me or they come in on social media and talk about how a radio program that they heard, one of our shows, really impacted them. And when you make a contribution to Harvest Ministries, when you become a Harvest partner, you participate in that and help to build that portion of the wall near your home or help somebody else build the wall near their home. So, Dave, why don't you tell the folks listening what it means to become a Harvest partner?
0: 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I'm David James. With all the challenges we've all experienced, it might be easy to get discouraged and even scared for the future. But Pastor Greg has some advice on that.
1: We're living in crazy times right now. Just when you thought it could not get any worse, it did. We have a lot of people afraid in America. Many are filled with stress and anxiety. And something is new that psychologists have coined a phrase for, they call it doomsday anxiety. It includes the fear or worry about the end of the world or life as we know it. It involves symptoms like chronic nightmares, an underlying feeling of fear, and an obsession with the news as they doom scroll through the online posts. Doom scrolling is what they call it right now. So how are we reacting? Well, in America, a lot of kids are just partying away. Crime is up. Shootings are up. And we see people partying like there's nothing to worry about. I think they're taking the advice of Prince, party like it's 1999. No, folks, we need God's help. I wonder if I'm talking to somebody right now that is stressed out to the max. It seems like what could not go wrong just went wrong. When it couldn't get any worse, it actually got worse. And now we have these little devices we all carry, the cell phone, right? And this only adds to the anxiety. I remember when cell phones first came out, I was so excited. They were about the size of a World War II walkie-talkie. It was fittingly called the Brick, made by Motorola. It had a battery life of like 9 minutes. And you carried them around. You thought, you're so high-tech. I've got my cell phone. Then they got smaller and smaller. And now in many ways, they control our lives. And so I have a way for you to get rid of your stress tonight. Are you ready? John chapter 14, Jesus says, let not your heart be troubled. You believe in God, believe also in me. In my Father's house are many mansions. If it were not so, I would have told you, I go to prepare a place for you. And if I go and prepare a place for you, I will come again and receive you unto myself, that where I am, you may be also. And where I go, you know, and the way you know. Thomas said, Lord, we don't know where you're going. How can we know the way? Jesus said, I am the way, the truth, and the life, and no man comes to the Father except through me. Now, here's the first thing Jesus says. If you're troubled, if you're filled with anxiety because of doomsday scrolling, if your heart is shuddering, here's the first thing Jesus says. His cure for heart trouble, if you will. Believe what God says in his word. He says, don't be afraid, because if you're a Christian, you're going to heaven.

0: Aren't you glad that Jesus is our voice of truth? That he's for us, not against us? Casting Crowns on Refresh. And if Jesus isn't your voice of truth, is it because you have doubts about him? Pastor Greg shares that before he came to know Jesus, he had doubts too.
1: When I became a Christian at the age of 17, I was a skeptic. I lived a hard life. My mother was married and divorced 7 times. She was a raging alcoholic. All I saw was bad behavior of adults fighting and passing out at night. And I was wondering, what is life all about? I don't see any adult that I know that I want to be like. And these kids that I hang around with, they don't know any more than I know. And I was searching, and I transferred over to this high school called Harbor High School in Newport Beach, California. And there was a lot of Christians there because the Jesus movement was in full swing. And one of my friends warned me, Craig, stay away from the Jesus freaks. And I said, the last thing Greg Laurie will ever do is become a Jesus freak. Yeah, famous last words. I thought they were a little nutty. I thought they were a little weird. I thought, where do these people come from? I thought they were like, you know, one taco short of a combination plate, maybe. But one day I went across the campus and there was a group of Christians sitting there singing their songs about God. And that was the first time I heard this evangelist named Lonnie speak. And he said, Jesus said, you're for me or against me. And I looked around at the Christians and I thought, well, I'm not one of them. Does that mean I'm against Jesus? I don't want to be against Jesus. I've always acknowledged he existed. I've always sort of believed in him or what I knew of him. I'd seen all of his movies. But it was the first time that the idea of having a relationship with God was presented to me. And Lonnie gave this invitation for people to come to Christ. And kids got up and walked forward. On a high school campus, I thought, there's no way I would ever do that. Next thing I knew, I was up there praying. And that was the day Christ came into my life. And I have never regretted making that decision. Maybe you came here as a skeptic, someone that wasn't sure if this was all true. And I want you to think for yourself, because I believe God is speaking to some people's hearts right now. And this is what you've been looking for. Not religion, not a bunch of rules and regulations, a relationship with God. Jesus says, behold, I stand at the door and I knock. If any man will hear my voice and open the door, I will come in. Only you can say, Jesus, come into my life. Forgive me of my sin. You say, well, maybe next Sunday. No, not next Sunday. Maybe tomorrow. No, not tomorrow. You may never have another moment like you have right here, right now, to come to Christ. Don't miss it. Jesus is passing by. He's here. He's ready to forgive you, but you must call out to him. The Bible says, whoever will call upon the name of the Lord will be saved.

0: Lincoln Brewster on Refresh with Pastor Greg Laurie. God saves us from our sins because of what Jesus did on the cross for you and for me. Did you know that he wants to have a personal relationship with you? That's right. And Pastor Greg, if someone would like to say yes to Jesus Christ right now and have the hope of heaven, I know you'd like to lead them in a simple prayer. Would you do that?
1: Sure, I'd love to. A simple prayer is right. In fact, I would like to just pray a prayer, and I would ask you to pray it after me right now. Pray these words, Lord Jesus, I know that I am a sinner, but I also know that you are the Savior because you died on the cross for my sin and you rose again from the dead. Jesus, come into my life and forgive me of every sin I've ever committed. I choose to follow you from this moment forward. Thank you for hearing this prayer. Thank you for answering this prayer, Lord. And I pray all of this in Jesus' name. Amen. If you just prayed that prayer and meant it, I want you to know on the authority of Scripture, God Almighty has heard your prayer and he will answer this prayer. You are now a newly minted child of God. So congratulations, you've made the right decision and welcome to the family of God. I want to send you a special gift because of that prayer you've just prayed. It's called the New Believer's Growth Packet. And in it is a copy of the New Testament in a very understandable translation called the New Living Translation. It also is filled with hundreds of notes that I wrote that will encourage you in this commitment you've made to follow Christ. And there's some other outstanding materials in this little packet I'll send you as well. So order your copy today and let me be the first to say to you, congratulations and welcome to the family of God.
0: That's right. Welcome. Hey, let me give you our contact information so we can send you this New Believer's Growth Packet. 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
1: 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And I'm Greg Laurie.
0: I'm David James. 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
9: Hi, friends. Would you like to hear an amazing fact? Antibiotics, like penicillin, are chemicals effective at killing or stopping the growth of a microscopic disease-causing bacteria. Ironically, history's greatest miracle drug was discovered quite by accident. In 1928, Alexander Fleming, Scottish physician and microbiologist, returned from vacation to his messy laboratory at St. Mary's Hospital in London, and he noticed something odd. He left some plates with bacteria cultures on a bench in the corner. On examination, he noticed one of them was growing mold. Fleming observed that the bacteria nearest to the mold growing was dying. Something in the mold was killing the bacteria. Fleming discovered the mold was Penicillium, one of the top three most common airborne fungi. It took years before his discovery was refined by others, tested and manufactured on a mass scale. Before penicillin, the number one killers in the world were things like tuberculosis, pneumonia, diarrhea, scarlet fever, meningitis, infections from wounds, or even surgery. Penicillin's ability to cure people of what were once fatal bacterial infections has saved over 200 million lives. It's easy to understand why it's called a miracle drug. You know, it tells us, Pastor Ross, in the Bible that there's a substance infinitely more powerful than the strongest antibiotics.
10: That's correct, Pastor Doug. It is something that can not only cure sickness, but more importantly, the sickness of sin.
9: That's
10: and
9: right.
10: To eternal death. And of course, we're talking about the blood of Christ, the cross.
9: Amen. You can read a couple of scriptures here. Hebrews 9, verse 14. How much more shall the blood of Christ, who through the eternal Spirit offered himself without spot to God, cleanse your conscience from dead works to serve the living God? And then there's another powerful verse in Ephesians 1:7. In him we have redemption through his blood, the forgiveness of sins, according to the riches of his grace. I remember, Pastor Ross, when I first started looking into the Christian religion, I thought, and it's kind of gory. They talked about power in the blood and saved by the blood and washed by the blood. And I thought, this is a bloody religion. But then I came to understand that, you know, the Bible says the life is in the blood. And Christ, in giving his blood, he gave his life. And we are washed by his life. And we are healed and empowered by his life and his sacrifice of his life. And so, in a sense, he gives us a transfusion of his purity to heal us from our disease. So in that sense, the blood of Christ washes away our sin. And maybe there's some people listening out there that think, I need healing. I need salvation and forgiveness for my sins. And I think I could use a dose of that cure. We have a free offer that talks about that.
10: We do. Our book is entitled The High Cost of the Cross, and we'll be happy to send this to anyone who calls and asks. It's our free offer this evening, so take advantage of it. All you need to do is just call the number, 800-835-6747. You can ask for offer number 156, or just ask for it by name, The High Cost of the Cross. It explains the gospel and shares good news. If you'd like to get a digital version of the book, just dial #250 with your smartphone. Again, just say Bible Answers Live and then say High Cost of the Cross. That's #250 with your phone and ask for that free gift. Your Pastor Doug, probably one of the most important truths that we find in Scripture centers on the cross, centers on that sacrificial death of Jesus, and just such an important truth. Well, before we go to the phone lines, we always like to start with prayer, and so let's do that now. Dear Lord, we thank you for this time once again when we can open up the Bible and study together. This is your book. Lord, we pray for the Holy Spirit to come and guide us, that same Spirit that inspired the prophets many years ago. We ask that that Spirit would guide our hearts and our minds. Be with those who are listening, wherever they might be. In Jesus' name, amen.
11: Amen.
10: Well, our first caller this evening, we've got Jerry listening in Texas. Jerry, welcome to Bible Answers Live.
12: Good evening, gentlemen. I have a question. In my Bible readings this morning, it refers to Numbers 24 and the interactions between Balak and Balaam. I don't know if it was in a maybe an insert from an inspired writer, but I thought I understood that Balak used sorcery in a couple of his attempts. Can you explain that to me?
11: Yeah, well, you have two characters that are mentioned here in the book of Numbers 24, and Balaam was a prophet of God. Now, keep in mind, there were some Old Testament prophets. They knew the Lord, and the Lord spoke to them, and they weren't necessarily Jews. Noah was technically a prophet, and he was not a Jew. So in Mesopotamia, there was someone who worshiped the true God. His name was Balaam. But while he started out good, he ended up going bad. Well, he was known to the other kings as a man that God spoke through. And so Balak, knowing that God was with Israel, Balak was the king of the Moabites. He thought, look, if I can't defeat them with natural means, I'm going to fight fire with fire. They've got God with them, and maybe I can get a prophet of God to curse them. That was his reasoning. And so, they were used to back then paying psychics and sorcerers to try to cast spells, and they told Balaam, will you come cast the spell or curse Israel? And he said, no, God's blessed them, I can't. They kept offering him more and more money, and he got tempted. He wanted the honor and the money they were offering. So he said, well, I have to say what the Lord says, but I'll go if you insist. And so every time he opens his mouth to try to curse Israel, blessings come out. In fact, one of the blessings of Balaam is where it said a star will rise out of Jacob, and it's probably the wise men in Mesopotamia, where Balaam was from, that were reading that when they came searching for the Christ child. So, but Balaam was not using sorcery. Balak, the king of the Moabites, was hoping that he would use some kind of witchcraft or sorcery to curse them. So hopefully that helps a little bit, Jerry. It's a very interesting story where the donkey ends up talking to the prophet.
10: All right, thank you. Next caller that we have is Isaiah, listening in Texas. Isaiah, welcome to Bible Answers Live.
13: Yes, hello. Thank you, pastors, for both taking my call. Yeah. I really appreciate it.
11: And your question?
13: Yes, sir. My question is referring to Acts 26:24. Mm-hmm. It's referring over to when Paul was feeling beside himself.
11: Mm-hmm.
13: And I guess with all the learning, it was driving him insane. Could you please elaborate on that?
11: Yeah. Paul is making his defense before Festus, who is one of the Roman rulers that is going to decide whether or not to set him free or to punish him or to send him to Rome. And as Paul is talking to him about Jesus and the resurrection, Festus says, Paul, you're beside yourself. Beside yourself is a term that's used to mean you lost your mind. And he's saying, you're beside yourself. Much learning has driven you mad. Paul was very educated. He said, you spent too much time reading the prophecies and you're getting caught up in it and you're not balanced. You've gone mad. So, well, Paul was not beside himself and he was not crazy, and though he was very wise. And so he goes on to say in verse 25, I am not mad, most noble Festus, but I'm speaking the words of truth and reason for the king before whom I also speak. And he's talking there to Agrippa. He said, he knows the words that I say are true. So there's a couple of rulers that are listening to him. And one of them talks about the resurrection. He says, you're crazy.
10: You know, if you look at that same passage, there's a cross-reference where Paul now, in 1 Corinthians chapter 1, verse 21, speaking of Christ and him crucified, he said, to the Jew, it's a stumbling block, and to the Greeks, it's foolishness.
11: Yeah.
10: So you can understand how you have this Roman governor who talks about or hears about the resurrection. He says, that's craziness. You're out of your mind. Paul said, well, to the unbeliever, it's foolishness. But to those of us who are saved, yeah, it's eternal life. You know, it's a wonderful promise.
11: Good point.
10: Okay, thank you, Isaiah. We've got Joan listening in Australia. Joan, welcome to Bible Answers Live.
14: Hello, thank you for taking my call. My question tonight is, where in the Bible does it say we screen or vote people to be members in or out of the church?
11: Well, I don't think you'll find the word vote. The teaching that people need to be clear before they're added, you know, before baptism, the Ethiopian treasurer asked Philip, and I think this is Acts chapter 8, he said, what prevents me from being baptized? And he said, well, if you believe with all your heart, so one thing is you got to believe to be part of the church. You need to be willing to obey God's commandments. In Matthew chapter 28, Jesus said, go therefore teach all nations, or certain teaching. Teaching what? He says, teaching them to observe all things that I've commanded you. So a person should not be part of the church or be baptized if they don't believe the commandments of God. And then Paul later says that if someone, and Jesus says it also in Matthew 18, if someone will not listen to the authority of the church, then they should be put out and treated like an infidel. I think he says a publican. Paul talks in 1 Corinthians 7 about a man that was sleeping with his stepmother, and he said, you need to put that man out. He's, you know, clearly bringing shame on the cause. And so there's a criteria. And then when they were baptized in Acts chapter 2, it says they were added to the church. And the term they're added means like brought within the fold. They're becoming part of something. So you see there's a criteria for coming in and for going out, and it's believing the teachings of Jesus. Does that make sense, Joan?
14: Thank you.
11: All right. Thanks so much. Appreciate your question.
10: All right. We've got Brittany listening in California. Brittany, welcome to Bible Answers Live.
15: Hey, hey.
11: Hi. How are you doing, Brittany?
15: Oh, pretty good.
11: And so what's your question tonight?
15: Yeah, my question is, should a Christian celebrate Sukkot or Shavuot Day?
11: Well, there are some people that are notable in society. You know, there's Martin Luther King's Day. They've got President's Day that is actually honoring both Washington and Lincoln. So when you say celebrate, you know, there's no religious celebration going on any of those days. People might want to, you know, enjoy and commemorate their achievements. But, you know, there's no mandate in the Bible to celebrate, I guess, anybody but Jesus. Matter of fact, we don't even really have a command to remember Christmas. That's more of a tradition than a command. So, nothing in the Bible says to celebrate Caesar Chavez Day. So, hey, thanks, Brittany. Hope that helps.
10: We've got Deborah in Canada. Deborah, welcome to Bible Answers Live.
16: Hi, pastors. How are you doing?
11: Great. Thanks for calling.
16: Good. I have a question about the raven. The raven.
11: Yeah.
16: I know Noah in Genesis 8:7 let it out of the ark. He was the first bird to be let out.
11: Mm-hmm.
16: And in Kings, 1 Kings, the ravens were used to feed Elijah. I was just wondering if there was any significance as to why God would choose what we know in the Mosaic law as an unclean bird.
11: Yeah, that is interesting. I think that the reason that the Lord chose the raven is, first of all, Elijah and Noah were not told to eat ravens. The ravens are probably, they're in the COVID family, or Corvid family. He said COVID. Corvid family, and they're the smartest, one of the smartest birds. I think their intelligence is, they say, even above a dog. They know how to use tools. They live a long time. They grieve when another raven dies. And they can actually, some ravens can learn to mimic certain sounds, like, you know, parrots do. So they're extremely bright birds, and I think God guided them into the palace of Ahab to take food from Ahab and bring it to Elijah. I can't prove that, but it's fun to think. So, yeah. And they're, what do you call it? Ravens are kind of omnivores, so they could bring almost anything. Mm-hmm. Yeah, it's not like a hummingbird just going to get nectar.
10: And it's a big bird, so it can
11: carry. Yeah, that's true.
10: Things, so. All right, thank you, Deborah. Good point. We've got Gary in Illinois. Gary, welcome to the program.
17: Thank you. Are we entering the first trumpet judgment, you know, considering the recent extreme weather like wildfires in Texas and hailstorms? I get this from Revelation 8:7.
11: Yeah, I don't know. Pastor Ross, you want to address
10: that? Read the verse. It says, and the first angel sounded, and there was hail followed with mingled with blood. And it says they were thrown to the earth, and a third of the trees were burnt up, and the green grass was burnt up. So your question is this a prophecy literally to be fulfilled, meaning that a third of the trees of the earth are to be burnt up and all the green grass, or does it have a symbolic significance? Is that correct, Gary?
17: Well, literally, because we're seeing a lot of fires. I mean, Canada had the size of Ohio fire. Maui, Hawaii burnt down. Siberia is even twice as bad.
10: Correct. Well, you know, first of all, in Pastor Day, you share, of course, the book of Revelation is a prophetic book, and it's filled with symbols, right, from the very beginning of the book all the way to the end. You talk about horses galloping across the sky, and you've got a red horse and a white horse and a black horse and a pale horse and a lot of symbolisms.
11: Dragon with seven heads. You don't see that every day.
10: Yeah, that's right. And beasts coming up from the sea and the earth. And so, yeah, this is part of the trumpets. And the trumpets kind of go through the history from the time of Christ all the way through until our time. And the fifth trumpet, it's got talking about trees being burnt up and green grass being burnt up. In the Bible, trees are often associated with people, and green grass would be a symbol for people once again, or large groups of people. It's really talking about a judgment that was to come upon those part of the Roman Empire that had persecuted the Christians. There was attacks from the various barbarian tribes that entered the land. You also have the Muslim tribes, or the Muslim movement under the Ottoman Empire, and the Turks that were coming in, entering into Europe. So that had a broader historical application with reference to this fifth trumpet. Not so much a literal application, although, you know, the Bible does speak about the earth getting old like a garment, and it talks about the sea and the waves roaring as signs connected with the coming of Christ, or close to the coming of Christ. And yes, there are changes in our environment, and I think there are signs. The Bible speaks of earthquakes in diverse places, so there are things happening in the natural world that are warning signs as to the imminent coming of Christ.
11: Yeah, and of course, it tells us in Revelation that God will destroy those that destroy the earth. And you can just see that the fires and everything that's happening, a lot of them are man-made. And, boy, just vast. We were talking about a forest fire up in Paradise just before the program, how it's just, and that was man-made. It's, you know, PG&E, they determined. Just totally decimated the countryside.
10: And, of course, things are a little different nowadays. You know, back 100, 200 years ago, these forest fires would burn almost all summer long in the mountains here in California, and they would burn out a lot of the underbrush. Whereas, you know,
11: the trees
10: are
11: big
10: and
11: always surviving.
10: Yeah, yeah, we're putting fires out, and so it's only increasing the vegetation that can burn. It's dry, and so, yeah, things have changed.
11: Yeah.
10: The environment's changed.
11: All right. Well, thank you. Appreciate that, Gary.
10: We've got Glenn listening in Ohio. Glenn, welcome to Bible Answers Live.
18: Thanks again for taking my call.
11: Yeah.
18: You know, when God spoke to Noah in the 11th chapter of Genesis, he told him to get busy and replenish the earth. And all translations agree with that replenishing of the earth. But when you go to Genesis 1:28, where Yahweh is speaking to Adam and Eve, he tells them also, according to the King James translation, to replenish the earth. I see that as either a blemish in the King James version of the Bible or something else that needs to be talked about. Can you help me?
11: Yeah, well, when God tells them to fill the word I've got, and I'm reading the New King James, he said that they should fill the earth. And, you know, God told Adam and Eve, I want you to populate the earth. Originally, they were in the garden. After sin, they were evicted from the garden. Are you thinking that there was maybe a population before Adam and Eve that needed to be replaced?
18: I think that might be worth it of consideration, because it's the only translation that talks about to Adam and Eve replenishing the earth.
11: Yeah. Well, I think, like I said, this translation, and by the way, the King James translation, while it is wonderful, is not perfect. It was done by men. They were not angels that translated the King James Bible. And there are a couple of places where they maybe didn't have the best choice of words, or there's some inconsistency. This is a place where I think that the word "be fruitful and fill the earth" is more appropriate, because there's nothing in the Genesis record that says that there was a civilization before Adam and Eve that needed to be replaced. It goes sequentially from the days of creation to Adam's creation to Eve to the fall. There's no other scenario of some other race that was wiped out that needed to be replaced.
10: That's right.
11: You can squeeze in there.
10: Sin, the consequence of sin is death. And we know, according to the Bible, that sin started with Adam and Eve.
11: There's no death before
10: that.
11: Ones,
10: yeah, if they were the ones to replenish the earth, meaning they were to replace a population beforehand that had died, how would they have died if there had been no sin?
11: Mm-hmm. So, good point.
10: And if you look at the other translations, it says, be fruitful, multiply, and fill the earth and subdue it. So I think that's a better translation there. Next caller that we have is Henry, listening in New York. Henry, welcome to Bible Answers Live.
19: Yes, how are you? I'm Bush addicted. My question is, you're saying, you go to heaven and your name is written in the Book of Life, do you have to take communion before you get into heaven? Is it written anywhere in the Bible before you got to take communion?
11: Well, Jesus does say in the, I think it's both Gospel of Matthew, it's repeated in 2 Corinthians, that the Lord's Supper, celebrating the, and the Lord's Supper was like an extension of the Passover. The Passover was, you know, this angel of judgment passes over because of the blood of the Lamb. Well, when Jesus comes, he knows he is the Passover Lamb. And he said, except you, and I just read it in church this week, except you eat my flesh and drink my blood, you have no life in you, John chapter 6. So that's talking about, it's a symbol for accepting the life of Jesus, and that his blood would cleanse us from sin, and the teachings of the New Testament, the New Covenant, that's what the grape juice is a symbol of. So a believer should want to participate, first of all, in being part of a church family and communion. Now, in our church, sometimes we've got some seniors that, well, I guess every church, you have some people that are shut-ins, they can't make it. And when we have communion, we have elders and pastors that'll go and take it to their home, and so that they can participate. But there's only a couple of sacred ordinances that Jesus left the church. And one of them is baptism. First, you got marriage, baptism, and you've got the communion service. So it's certainly a ratification of our faith that should be repeated whenever the church comes together in that capacity.
10: Okay, thank you.
11: Do you have to know it? Do you have to do that to go to heaven? There'll be people in heaven that maybe didn't have an opportunity, mm-hmm. for sure. But why a believer would not want to is a concern.
10: Okay. All right, we've got Lloyd in Arkansas. Lloyd, welcome to Bible Answers Live.
20: Hello. Thank you for having me on and to answer my question.
11: Yeah.
20: My question is God protecting Satan? And if so, what is he protecting him from?
11: Well, when you say, is God protecting Satan? Satan is living under an impending judgment. And Satan is also, he is restricted in what he can access. The Bible tells us in Revelation 12 that Satan was cast down to the earth. So the devil's rebellion against God has been limited to our planet. And so as far as God protecting him, well, God gives all of his creatures life. And people that choose to turn away from God, their initial life comes from God. God does not exterminate somebody as soon as they say, I don't love you anymore. Otherwise, we'd see more than half the population would expire right away. So people are sustained by God. He's the one who gives grace to the people that even curse him. They couldn't live or take another breath or have another heartbeat without God. So in that sense, the devil is still sustained by the initial life God gave him. But the devil's not being protected by God. I don't think he needs much protection as far as, he's the highest of the angels. There's no other angel that's harassing him in that way. So I don't know. Hopefully I'm answering your question, Lloyd.
20: Pastor, thank you very much.
11: All right. Thanks so much. You take care.
10: All right. Next caller that we have is E. Frank in New York. E. Frank, welcome to Bible Answers Live.
0: Yes. Good evening, Pastor Doug and Pastor Ross. I have a question in regards to the Bible, where it's about an issue that has to do with how you believe in Jesus on certain occasions. There's this South African woman who told me that the way Jesus revealed himself during the persecution of Herod in Africa, that she has the right to celebrate and display a understanding of her symbolic adherence to what Jesus did in Namur. Now, I have always believed in the what Jesus preached in Galilee, and I just want to know, Pastor Doug, in the Bible, does it say that we have to wear any type of apparel or indicative symbols indicating that we're Christians and we believe in God and the Bible that way? Because in the Bible it says that Jesus said, Master, or in the other way around, only it's harder for a rich man to enter the kingdom of God than someone who is poor.
11: Yeah. All right. So is there any criteria on what we should or shouldn't wear given in the Bible? You know, God does not order us to wear a particular costume. Now, when the priests in the Old Testament, there was a certain apparel that the priests would wear. Of course, the purpose of the Old Testament temple has been fulfilled. When Christ died on the cross, the veil was rent. Jesus said, your house has left you desolate. And so the Aaronic priesthood right now does not exist in that they're not sacrificing lambs. So there's no uniform. There are principles that God gives in his word for every believer. And those principles have to do with neatness, modesty. The Bible tells us that, you know, we should not be wearing, and this is men and women, should not be adorned with the outward adorning of gold and apparel and costly array. And Paul talks about, you know, women wearing pearls and having elaborate hairdos. You know, God's people shouldn't dress so frumpy that we attract attention because of our being out of date, but we also shouldn't try and be impressing people with our money by the clothes we wear. There should be humility in that. Neat, clean, modest, those are the principles that God shares. We got a book on that, by the way, on jewelry. How much is too much? A person can get when they call the resource line.
10: Number to call is 800-835-6747. You can ask their book. It's called Jewelry, How Much is Too Much? And we'll be happy to send it to anyone in Canada or the U.S. So call and ask.
11: All right, friends, we're getting ready for our halftime break. So we want to encourage you to pay attention to these important messages that are coming. We'll be back taking more Bible questions in just a few moments.
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10: My name is John Ross, and we have a number of folks who are standing by with their Bible question. But, Pastor Doug, before we go to the phone lines, I want to remind you of our free offer that we have. It talks about the cross. It's called The High Cost of the Cross. And we want to send that to anyone who calls and asks. The number is 800-835-6747. You can ask for The High Cost of the Cross, just offer number 156. You can also receive a digital download of that book by simply dialing #250 on your smartphone, say Bible Answers Live, and then ask for The High Cost of the Cross, and we'll be able to send you a digital copy of the book. 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You can share it with somebody else. I'm going to go back to the phone lines. We've got Preston listening in Texas, and he's got a question about watching Christian programs. Preston, welcome to the program.
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2: Melon and you spit out the seeds. And they probably feel that way about me. Now, when you're talking about The Chosen, and I've only seen, to be honest, a few excerpts. I've found in my own experience, Pastor Ross may have some thoughts on this, that when Hollywood tries to recreate Jesus or biblical stories, they almost never can get close to the real thing. It's always distorted in one way or the other. Have some good things come out of that? Well, I'm sure there are people that haven't thought about the life and teachings of Jesus that watch this, and you could point to some good things. But personally, I think that there's a danger when we start getting our information about Christ and his ministry. From what I've known, someone told me I should watch it. I watched a little bit, and I saw right away they were embellishing the story with things that were not in the Bible, which is always suspect. But, I'm not here to condemn. I commend people that are trying to communicate the gospel. I don't know. That's a rambling answer. But any thoughts?
3: You want to ramble? Yeah, I agree, Pastor.
2: You go out on a limb with me?
3: Well, I think they actually say that they're not trying to be perfectly faithful to, you know, what the Bible says. They do take liberties to kind of add in and, you know, there's some extra stories added, extra personalities added that's not in the gospel account. And although you got to be careful because, you know, the Bible talks about a really true story, something that really happened. When you read about the gospel, you read about Christ, you read about the apostles, that's history. That's real. You don't want to create the scene where that almost becomes more of a novel type scenario. So yeah, I agree, Pastor. We got to be careful.
2: Yeah, start embellishing on the truth, and people can get distracted by the embellishment.
3: Yeah, that's true.
2: And miss the main point. So,
3: thank you, Preston.
2: A verse in the Bible, Philippians 4, verse 8. Finally, brethren, whatever things are true, and he goes on to say, dwell on these things.
3: Mm-hmm.
2: Yeah.
3: Okay, next caller that we have is Sandra listening in Pennsylvania, and she's got a question about Joshua and the angel that you read about in Zechariah 3. Sandra, welcome to the program.
4: Hi, good evening. Thank you for taking my call.
2: Evening.
4: Hi there. So the other day, recently I heard a sermon in regards to Zechariah chapter 3. Wonderful sermon, but I was a little confused as to who Joshua is and who the angel of the Lord is, because I always thought that Joshua represents Christ and that also the angel of the Lord also represents Christ pre-incarnate. So I was just trying to figure out, you know, who's represented in that chapter.
2: All right, good. Well, in Zechariah chapter 3, there's a vision that says, he showed me Joshua, this is verse 1, the high priest standing before the angel of the Lord and Satan standing at his right hand to oppose, or that word is to accuse him. You go to Revelation chapter 12, it calls Satan the accuser of the brethren. And in the book of Job, there's the devil accusing Job before God. And the devil is our accuser and Christ is our defense attorney. So the angel of the Lord is the one that rebukes the devil in Zechariah. Now, there really was a high priest in Israel during Zechariah's time, and his name was Joshua. It's interesting. The name Joshua is the name Jesus in Hebrew. It's actually Yeshua. And you've got Joshua who led the children of Israel into the promised land. He's like our general and our judge. And then you got Joshua, the high priest that led the children of Israel from Babylon back to the promised land. So they're both types of Christ. And the priest would bear the sins of the people. So Joshua's got these dirty clothes because of the sins of the people and the devil's accusing. And in the story, his filthy clothes are taken away by the angel of the Lord and he's given clean garments. And it's a symbol of the cleansing from sin. So you're pretty close from what you said, Sandra, to having the right interpretation. I'm not sure what you may have heard someone else say, but this is a story about the plan of salvation. And tells us that the angel of the Lord stood by and he said, you can read in verse 6, now if you will walk in my ways, this is after his filthy garments.

0: are taken away. If you will walk in my ways and if you will keep my command, then you will judge my house. Likewise, have charge of my courts, and I will give you places to walk among those who stand here. In other words, you'll be here in heaven. So it's a wonderful promise.
1: So in this parable, or in this chapter, in this vision, Joshua would represent the people, mm-hmm. and the angel of the Lord would represent Christ.
0: Right.
1: But like you said, there's almost a dual application because, yes, our high priest is Jesus.
0: Mm-hmm.
1: But in this context, Joshua represents the people.
0: Right.
1: Okay, very good. Thank you. Good question, Sandra. We've got Charlie listening in Arizona, and he has a question about Exodus chapter 20, verse 10. Charlie, welcome to the program.
2: Hi, guys. How are you this evening?
0: Good. How can we help you?
2: Exodus 20, verse 10.
0: Okay.
2: I'm sorry, I got cold.
0: All right.
2: It says that God created everything. It's 6 days.
0: Right.
2: And you have to rest on the Sabbath. And he starts listening.
0: Uh-huh.
2: You know what I mean? Making a list. You know, you, your son, your daughter, your manservant, your female servant, your cattle, everything. But there's no mention of a wife. Is there a reason why?
0: Well, yeah, I think that... husbands and wives are included in the admonition. When God gives the Ten Commandments, it tells us that the men and women washed their clothes, husbands and wives, and they came before the Lord, and they heard the Lord saying these words audibly. So the command is not just given to the man. The commandment is given to the parents. That's why later it says, honor your father and your mother. And so I think it's understood that people are to rest from their regular labor. There is a verse earlier where it says, bake what you're going to bake and boil what you're going to boil. And ostensibly, you know, the women were doing a lot of the cooking back then. They were to be resting. They were to get that work done ahead of time. So the command's all-encompassing, I think, for the family.
1: Mm-hmm.
0: The stranger, the cattle, everybody was to rest.
1: And it does appear that, you know, when it specifically mentions the list, like you say, your son, your daughter, your servants, a male servant, female servant, your cattle, the stranger is within your gates. It's people under your control are those who you can direct. And definitely that would include all of the members of the family.
0: Well, he's got a point. It's hard to direct your wife, though.
1: Well, yep, yeah. Maybe
0: I retract that last statement.
1: But it would include everyone in your household.
0: Right.
1: Is the idea behind that. All right. Thank you, Charlie. We've got Giovanni listening from Idaho, and he's got a question from Deuteronomy 3:3. Giovanni, welcome to the program.
3: Hi there, pastors. How are you this evening?
0: Hey. Great. Thank you.
3: Awesome. So my question is actually in regards to Deuteronomy 23:3.
0: Okay.
3: And it's about David and how he is king. And I'm just kind of wondering how he's king when Ruth is a Moabite.
0: Right. Let me read this for our friends that are listening. The Moabites had attacked the Israelites and gave them a hard time. And so there was a curse pronounced on them. And you can read in Deuteronomy 23:3, an Ammonite or a Moabite shall not enter the assembly of the Lord, even to the 10th generation. None of his descendants shall enter the assembly of the Lord forever. Because they did not meet you with bread or water on the road when you came out of Egypt, because they hired against you Balaam the son of Beor from Pethor of Mesopotamia to curse you. And yet, Ruth, and it has not been 10 generations from when this was given. No, I don't think it had been. I can almost trace the genealogy from Boaz was the son of Salmon, who was maybe one of the spies of Joshua. So, yeah, it wasn't 10 generations yet. And yes, she was a Moabite, and then she is the grandmother, or the great-grandmother, of David. So, and she was allowed into the congregation. The command does not eclipse an earlier command that if someone converted to the God of the Israelites, that they were welcome. And so Ruth, she said, your God is my God.
1: Mm-hmm.
0: So she converted. And they had that law that is saying you could be friends with a Moabite up until they did this. They could have stayed Moabites, and you could do business with them. But after they tried to curse Israel, there was a curse pronounced for 10 generations. How long would that be? 40 times 10, 400 years.
1: Mm-hmm. Okay, thank you. Good question. Let's see. We've got Regina listening in Oregon. Regina, welcome to the program.
4: Hi, thank you.
0: Thank you.
4: I do have a question. Actually, I've been asking this question myself, but I did not know how to answer. Mm-hmm. Myself, I am a Seventh-day Adventist, and someone asking me, in Geneva, when God created Lucifer, because he did create the Lucifer, when Lucifer chose to do the wrong, where did he know that wrong? Where is the wrong coming from, you know? Because God created only the right things, love and everything. Everything was perfect. How did he know to pick the wrong? You know what I mean?
0: Yeah, I think I know what you mean, Regina. Yeah, of course, God made everything good. The Bible tells us in James, every good and perfect gift comes from God. And Jesus said, God is good. And God does not tempt, neither is he tempted. God cannot do anything bad because he is perfect and he's good. So God made good creatures, but he made them with, they're built with a risky freedom. And that freedom to love is given to all of his intelligent creatures. And Lucifer was given the same freedom to love. But in order to love, you've got to have the ability to choose to not love. God can't make you with forced love built in. It ceases to be love. If you can't choose it, you become a robot. So Lucifer was given this. He chose to love himself more than God, and he just kept nurturing that, and it probably went from an early inclination. He knew something was wrong, but he kept cherishing this self-love until pretty soon he put himself on the throne, and he wanted to destroy God, and he became ruled by selfishness. God is love. Satan, in a word, is selfish. And it's all about his pride and his selfishness. So, God made him perfect. He made him free. He chose to love himself more, and he became corrupt through it.
1: And we've got a study guide. It's called Did God Create a Devil? And it answers all of these questions. It's a good, great study. And we want to encourage anyone who wants to learn more about this, just call and ask. The number is 800-835-6747. You can ask the study guide. It's called Did God Create the Devil? You can also dial #250 on your smartphone and say Bible Answers Live and then ask for that study guide. Did God Create a Devil? We'll send it to you. Study it and you'll be blessed. Next caller that we have is Eric, and he's listening in Colorado, and he has a question about spirits. Eric, welcome to the program.
5: Hi. Thank you for taking the call.
0: Yes.
5: I see and hear spirits. Does this mean that I'm lost?
0: You hear and see spirits. Well, it means the devil. The devil's probably trying to get you. Of course, he's trying to get everybody. But I think there are some godly people in the Bible that they saw spirits. That the devil was trying to spook them, and so because the devil's trying to harass you or frighten you, does not automatically mean you're lost. It means that the devil's trying to distract you or confuse you or frighten you. Whether you are saved or lost is something that you and the Lord only know. If you've come to Jesus and surrendered your life to Jesus, then keep your eyes fixed on him. If the devil comes around, in the name of the Lord, rebuke the devil. Do not give him ground. If there's something in your life that's opening the door to the devil, I've got a friend that was seeing all kinds of spooks and demons, and they spent all their time watching scary movies, these diabolical movies. And I thought, well, no wonder you're watching ghost movies, and you're kind of opening the door to the devil.
1: Mm-hmm.
0: So close any avenues in your life where you're creating a bridge for the devil to come in and haunt or tempt or frighten you. And reconsecrate your life to the Lord every day. Paul said, I die daily. That means you got to be born again every day.
1: Okay, great. Thank you. We've got Corette listening from Connecticut, and Corette has a question about working on Sabbath.
6: Yes.
1: Corette, welcome to the program.
6: Good night, sir.
0: Evening.
6: Yes, I was asking, when is it okay to work on the Sabbath?
0: Well, there are obviously Christian hospitals that have people they care for. You know, Jesus said it's better to do good on the Sabbath day. And so if you're ministering to somebody who's struggling with some dire sickness, then that's appropriate. You know, I know dentists that they love the Lord, but they'll get a call from someone that's in agony from a toothache. They'll, on the Sabbath, they'll open their shop, usually free of charge, and they'll go and either help them right then or at least help them with some temporary relief where they can do major surgery or whatever they need later. I don't know of any dentist that will say, let me adjust your braces, because that's kind of an elective thing that you can schedule another day. But when someone's in pain or suffering, if someone's in the hospital, they need doctors, nurses, and people to care for them. My wife is a physical therapist, and she hasn't worked in a hospital for years, but when she did, some people had surgery on Friday and they needed to have physical therapy immediately the next day. And so she would work and she would not keep that pay. She just donated to the Lord. So there are emergency situations. You know, if you're a fireman, you should try to schedule your Sabbath free. Let someone else be on duty then so you can rest. But if there's a forest fire, you hop in your truck and you go save people. So even the Jews, when they're attacked on their Sabbath day, the soldiers can't say, well, we'll start defending the country when the sun goes down. So there are emergency situations, but they should be the rare exception and not the rule. Does that make sense, Corette?
6: Yes, it does.
0: All right. Thank you so much. Appreciate it. Thanks for your question.
1: All right. Next caller that we have is Larry, listening in Michigan. Larry, welcome to the program.
7: Hi.
0: Hi, Larry. Thanks for calling.
7: Yeah, I got a question. How does a person know, because I know in Matthew, Jesus was talking about those who stick against the Spirit, you know, the unpardonable sin. But how does a person really know if they committed it? Because sometimes I wonder, but yet I feel guilty about a lot of things. So I'm a little confused. And when I ask for forgiveness, I sometimes, like, is that real? I got questions about that.
0: Mm-hmm.
7: So I just like to know about I just hope I didn't like push the Holy Spirit away for that, you know.
0: Well, you know, every time we sin, we may grieve the Holy Spirit, but that does not mean you grieved it away where it's unforgivable. So the very fact you're calling means the Holy Spirit is striving in your heart. So I would not be worried that you've committed the unpardonable sin. I would be concerned. God wants you to have peace. The Lord wants you to believe that he will forgive your sins and that he'll give you power to live a new life. You know, Christ doesn't ask us to do anything without giving the power to do it. And when God says, repent, come to me, I'll give you rest, you turn from your sins, you confess your sins, and he says, I'll give you peace and rest and victory and a new life. You believe that. And you're going to have peace, and you have evidence in your life that God is working in your life, and that will confirm the promises of God also.
1: You know, we have a book, Pastor Doug. It's called What is the Unpardonable Sin? And
0: there you
1: I
0: go.
1: Encourage you to take a look at that. I think you'll enjoy it. The number to call is 800-835-6747, and just ask for it. It's called What is the Unpardonable Sin? We'll mail it to you, or you can just dial #250 on your cell phone, mm-hmm. say Bible Answers Live, and then ask for the book by name. What is the unpardonable sin? We got Joyce in Florida. Joyce, welcome to the program. We have just a few moments, but you have a question about the punishment of the wicked.
8: Yes, praise the Lord. I love your program.
0: Oh, thank you.
8: I would like to know, will there be degrees of punishment in hell? And if so, where is that located in the Bible?
0: Well, I'm looking it up for you right now. Yes, there will be differences. S-D-R-I-P-I, I added an extra letter in there. Hang on here. I'm typing something in my computer. I just can't spell.
1: Luke 12:48.
0: You found it.
1: Is that the one?
0: You beat me. Well, no, I'm looking at Luke 12:47-48.
1: Yep.
0: It says, that servant who knew his master's will and did not prepare himself or do according to his will, he will be beaten with many stripes. And then it also says that those that did not know their master's will are beaten with few stripes. So stripes are when they used to whip a person that would leave stripes on their back, and that was whipping, really. And so Jesus is basically saying those who were guilty for much suffer more than those who were less accountable and did not know. So, yes, there are varying degrees of reward, and so there are varying degrees of punishment. Jesus says, one of the last verses in the Bible, behold, I come, my reward is with me to give to every man according to his works. So Adolf Hitler is going to suffer more than people of lesser crimes. So hopefully that helps. Are you with us, Joyce? Does that make sense?
8: Keep up the enlightenment.
0: All right. You're welcome. God bless. And we thank you for your call. Pastor Ross, we have time for one more quick one.
1: All right. We've got Ron listening in, Alabama. Ron, welcome to the program.
9: Yes, good evening. Thank you for taking my call.
0: Yeah.
9: My question has to do with Dinah, the daughter of Jacob and Leah, and mentioned in Genesis 34. Could she somehow represent the church? You know how you have literal Israel and the tribes, the children of Israel. Then you have spiritual Israel. Could Dinah represent the spiritual body of the church?
0: Yeah.
9: Being one of Jacob's, descendants.
0: Yeah, I think you're onto something. And the story that Ron is referring to is found there in Genesis 34, where Dinah, the only daughter listed of Jacob's children, everyone else was a son, that when they were living near Shechem, she went out to visit the other ladies of the land and maybe do some shopping. And young man took her, and I don't think he raped her, but he took advantage of her. And he said he wanted to marry her. He loved her. But that's kind of what the pagans had done to the Israelites. Through intermarriage, they kind of lost their purity. And so there is an analogy there. Very perceptive, Ron. I've never actually preached on that, but just as I was listening to you talk, I think there's more there under the surface. And you never hear that Dinah got married again, and it doesn't really tell about her having a family after that. So it changed the course of her life. Listening friends, in just a moment, we're going to sign off and say farewell to those listening on satellite radio. And then those of you who are listening on land-based stations, we always stay on for a few more minutes to do rapid-fire Bible questions that come in via the Internet. So you can email us questions. Some people have questions, but they say, oh, I'm afraid to get on the air. Well, you can email your questions. We'll take a few of them at the end of each program, and you'll see the number there on the screen. The email address is balquestions@amazingfacts.org. But before we say farewell to the audience at large, we do these programs because we want to share the good news. And that good news is that God sent his son into the world to take the punishment for all the sins of the world. And he wants you to be in his kingdom. He desperately wants you to be saved. But we need to make a decision to say, Lord, I'm not doing a very good job running my life. I'm willing to surrender my life to you. I believe you have a plan for me. I would like to be forgiven of my sins. It's our prayer that everybody listening we'll do that even right now. Make that decision. Then go and sign up for the Amazing Facts Bible Study course at amazingfacts.org. We'll be back for the others.
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1: Hello, friends, and welcome back again to our email Bible questions. Pastor Dave, we've got a few great questions this evening. And, of course, if you'd like to send us an email Bible question, it's balquestions@amazingfacts.org. Genesis chapter 6, verse 6 says that God repented. But Numbers 23:19 says that God does not repent. How do we explain this?
0: Yeah, well, I think that different things are being meant here. When it says in Genesis 6 that God repented, it's talking about when sin was in the world, it grieved God in his heart, and he was sorry. Not sorry because he had sinned, but he was sorry that he'd made man, his plan for the paradise and man to have this happiness, and man made in his creatures. Sin and the devil had totally interrupted that, and there was just misery on the planet and violence. And so that grieved God at his heart. That's different from God saying, oops, I made a mistake, and repenting in that respect. God knows everything. Nothing surprises him.
1: Mm-hmm.
0: And God doesn't repent for sin because he does not sin. He's pure and perfect.
1: Okay. Next question that we have is, I believe Christians are discouraged to drink alcohol. But why does God ask for an alcoholic beverage in Numbers 28, verse 7, as part of the sacrifices?
0: Yeah, when it talks about the drink offering, it's not talking about an alcoholic drink. They would offer grape juice. And even Christ at the Last Supper, he made it clear that the grape juice that he was offering the disciples was not fermented. He said, in the kingdom, you'll drink this with me new. and that's in Matthew 26, I believe. So we also have a book called Alcohol and the Christian that'll answer that question if you want a free copy.
1: Again, that number is 800-835-6747. Just ask for it. It's called.
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15: With SRN News, I'm Jason Walker. The FBI dramatically expanding its probe into Georgia's 2020 election, assigning hundreds of personnel to review records tied to Fulton County. More on the story from correspondent Ken Lorman.
16: The Bureau has assigned 260 analysts from field offices nationwide to review Fulton County election records by mid-July. Federal agents previously seized ballots and other documents as part of the probe. Although Georgia's 2020 results were recounted and audited, confirming a win by Joe Biden, President Donald Trump has long argued that the election was tainted by fraud. Supporters of the review say a thorough investigation can help answer lingering questions and bolster confidence in election integrity. Ken Lorman reporting.
15: Public policy expert and former Trump economic advisor Steve Moore tells the Salem Radio Network it's a great time to be an American thanks to the Trump economy. He says many of the progressives in the Democratic Party actually believe socialism really works.
17: Free enterprise and free markets work, and communism and socialism are a failure. And of course, he was 100% correct. That's what led to the collapse of the Soviet Union. It's, guess what? Socialism doesn't work. It's why the boat people left Cuba and risked their lives to come to the United States.
15: And Moore says that America needs to be very concerned about the policies of New York mayor and Democrat socialist Zoran Mamdani.
17: It's very dangerous for our country that we have one of our two parties that has been taken over by a very radical group of young people, because most of these people are young. They're in their 20s and 30s and early 40s, and they really believe in this agenda. It will be the ruination of America, but I don't think that's going to happen. I think most Americans realize that what makes this country great is our freedoms.
15: And he says we need to keep an eye on some of these young socialists. This is SRN News. 50 years bringing a lot of change to this country, Michael Harrington explains.
18: On the eve of America's 250th birthday, the Pew Research Center has released a sweeping analysis of how the nation has changed since its 200th birthday in 1976. Pew reports that about 70% of adults were married at the time of the bicentennial. Today, it's only 50%. America has also seen a sharp drop in fertility, with fewer and fewer women having any children at all. Michael Harrington reporting.
15: Fewer members of the general population are Christian these days. Church attendance and other spiritual practices in decline. But there's one thing people still do, and that is pray. A Barna group finds 73% of adults in America say they pray at least once a week, and Christians pray a lot more. Older Americans are far more likely to pray daily than our young people. This is SRN News. Deadly heat wave continues. Here's John Scott.
19: Officials believe the heat has killed at least 25 people, with 40 million people under heat alerts across the East Coast, Southeast, and Southwest. At least 18 record highs were set on the 4th of July. In the Southwest, extreme heat watches cover parts of Arizona and California, including Phoenix and Tucson, and go into effect Tuesday through Thursday. Dangerously hot conditions expected through midweek, with daytime highs reaching as high as 114 degrees. John Scott reporting.
15: Small business owners and U.S. tourist destinations say they're seeing more Americans staying closer to home this summer. Businesses around Lake Tahoe, which straddles, of course, California and Nevada, and in Asheville, North Carolina, and World Cup host Kansas City, say they've noticed customers trading in overseas vacations instead of taking road trips and day excursions around America. More details, srnnews.com.
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23: 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In today's episode, Pastor Brian shares a lesson from Psalm 112. Dr. Chappell investigates what this passage says about legacy and what is promised to those who are righteous. 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And while you're there, look for Pastor Brian's book, The Multi-Generational Church Crisis. This compelling book asks the question of the church, what could be accomplished in the name of Christ if we could better understand each other? Let's hear now from Dr. Brian Chappell as he shares the lesson, Our Living Legacy.

0: the writer Roy Atwood writes this. The days of my father's life were, by reason of strength and God's grace, 80 years. He died a year ago. We still grieve his death, of course. But as the pain of his passing fades, we are struggling with a new pain. The realization of how swiftly the memory of someone as close as a husband, a father, and a friend can fly away. If each day dims the memory of the contours of his face and the sound of his voice, what will we remember of him 10 or 20 years distant? What will his children's children know of him, of his life, his hopes and fears, his failures and successes, or his view of God's world? What will be the legacy of his life? Over time, we will forget. We'll forget the things that he enjoyed. He loved the company of his well-oiled tools and rifles. He loved the rhythmic pulse of the waves against the hull of his sailboat running ahead of a fresh breeze. However, over time, the waves will not reflect his image, and his precious tools and guns will be recycled into someone else's rusty barbecue pit or dented wheelbarrow. We will forget the work of his hands. We will forget his strengths. We will forget his weaknesses. We'll even forget how his illusions of independency and self-sufficiency were shattered when he fell off the roof of his home while cleaning the gutters in the rain. He landed on the corner of a concrete sidewalk. He broke his spine between his shoulder blades. The fall almost killed him, but in a split second, his pride and his dreams and many of the things that he loved were gone. He never walked or worked or sailed again. He struggled with depression. He talked of suicide many times. He never wanted to be a burden to his wife or to his children, but his self-sufficiency was gone. In an instant, gone forever. We do not like the words, but we know that they are true. All that we seek to accomplish, all that we build, all that we hope will last, will not. It will fade. Wind and erosion and time will take it all away. So the question is, why bother to live for the Lord, to give ourselves for our families and children? Why bother if it will all just blow away in the breeze ultimately? The answer is because it is not the whole truth. There are some things that will never pass away. And the psalmist has, in fact, identified that three times in this particular psalm. The first appears at the end of verse 3. Did you see it there? I slowed down as I was reading it. It says of the righteous man, wealth and riches are in his house, and his righteousness endures forever. There is something that endures forever, and it is the righteousness of the one who follows after God. Now, there are many blessings identified in this particular psalm that come to the righteous man. It talks about wealth and wisdom and offspring. And you have to say those are generic references. They are not unqualified statements of what happens to righteous people. Right? Even in the psalm itself, you may remember in verse 4, it talks about darkness coming into one's life. In verse 7, bad news. In verse 8, adversaries or enemies. And yet, despite the statement of reality, There is this overarching understanding that there is righteousness, that when we do that, that has an enduring quality. How can that possibly be? We've already said, you build a business, it may outlast you, but it's unlikely to last forever. You may build some building, there may be some architecture that you can participate in, but even the pyramids are eroding. Your family will forget you. Ultimately, yes. My writings will fade away. It will all go. And yet we are told of the righteous man, his righteousness endures forever. How can that possibly be? Maybe some hint of that is in verse 2. In describing the righteous man, the psalmist says, his offspring will be mighty in the land. The generation of the upright will be blessed. Here is the sense that part of our righteousness in its impact is its influence upon others. And one of the ways in which righteousness endures is by righteous influence. As life touches life, touches life, touches life, as a child, by the example and teaching of parents, understands who God is and what it means to trust in Jesus Christ, there is some transfer of righteousness as that righteous influence reverberates. That's really a wonderful thought. Some years ago, I had the opportunity to participate in the funeral service of a well-known Christian. His name was Stu Perrin. He was a pastor. And the one who was delivering the eulogy, the funeral sermon, was his son, who is also a pastor. And the son gave a little of the life history of his father. His father, growing up in the upper Midwest, had been raised by parents at the time that some of the influenza epidemics were crossing this country. And when he was still a boy, Stu's lost both his mother and his father to an influenza epidemic. So he was raised by his grandmother. But not too many years after his grandmother took over his upbringing, she too contracted a terminal illness. He was going to lose her too. And as he was losing this grandmother, at some point she called him to her bedside. And she said, "My child, I do not have things of this world to give you, but this word of God I share with you. Do not fear. I am with you. Do not be afraid. I am your God, declares the Lord. I will uphold you by my righteous right hand, declares the Lord." The words of Isaiah 41:10. And she passed on to the child the message of faith. Now, as Stu's son was preaching the funeral sermon and told that account of how that grandmother had passed to her grandson the message of faith, not only did that particular son recite the story, but his brother, another pastor, nodded his head. He knew the story. And their spouses nodded their heads. They had heard the story. And their children nodded their heads. They knew the story. Now, just think of that. A grandmother had passed to her son's son the testimony of faith. And that son had passed to his sons the testimony of faith. And now their children knew that same testimony. Five generations knew the testimony of faith from that faithful grandmother. Listen, her goods, and in many ways her memory, had passed away long ago, but the testimony of faith had been maintained in that family. The generations of the upright were blessed. I don't know how many things you think you can do in this life that will last five generations. Not many. But God's promise is greater. He is promising that when we are faithful, that he will use that to touch life upon life upon life, so that ultimately in the annals of heaven, what will happen is the righteousness that we are establishing will endure forever. I mean, it just is an amazing thought, made more amazing because you understand that what God is saying here is not just that righteous influence is maintained, but that righteousness itself is maintained forever. I mean, if you look at verse 3 closely, it doesn't say that a man's righteous influence will endure forever. It says his righteousness will endure forever, as though the good itself is enduring, not just by influence, but the righteousness itself is enduring. Now that is a larger thought. I mean, even secular sciences can talk about cascade theory. You know, where a butterfly flapping its wings in Hong Kong can, by influence upon influence upon influence, become a thunderstorm in San Francisco 3 weeks later. But this is saying something different. Not only does righteous influence continue, but the righteousness itself endures forever. How can that possibly be? Maybe a verse that helps us is one like Ephesians 2:10, that we are God's workmanship, created in Christ Jesus to do good works that he prepared in advance for us to do, so that we understand as believers that every righteous action is a link in an eternal chain of the purposes of God, so that by doing what God calls us to do in a moment, perhaps even unnoticed by the rest of the world, is nonetheless vital an eternity to what God is doing. I must tell you that when I was a solo pastor in a much smaller church, I used to think that one of the purest things that I would do would be to visit an Alzheimer's patient in a nursing home. Now, the reason I say it was one of the purest things that I would do is because of the sin in my heart. There are lots of reasons that pastors and caretakers, those of you who do these things, I know, there are lots of reasons that we care for people who cannot express their gratitude. We do it because we want to show the compassion of Christ, because we want to show our own care. But I must tell you, as a pastor, there's another reason that I will sometimes check in the nursing home. Because there are people who are keeping count. They want to know, did you visit? And you'll get in trouble if you don't. And there's just a human part of me that wants to stay out of trouble. But when you visit an Alzheimer's patient, there is no record. And 3 seconds after you're gone, there may be no memory of your even having been there. And it stretches my faith as well as my imagination to believe that act of care, that gentle righteousness, will actually endure forever. How is that so? Maybe by the witness to other people, maybe by the witness of the other people in the nursing home, maybe by the caretakers themselves, maybe just because of the change it makes in me to be willing to care for another person selflessly. But for whatever reason, what God is promising is that act of righteousness endures forever. And it just changes what you're willing to do, the significance you perceive in your actions that are in many ways just bypassed by the rest of the world. I thought of it as we had 638 children here and 368 volunteers. And I think, what brought you here? They won't remember your names. They won't remember all that you're doing, but as I witness a special needs child being helped up these stairs in that final night program by adults and then by other children, to think it is eternal. It is a righteousness that endures forever, that God is by testimony and witness and the changing of hearts who would care for the unlovely and the needy and the orphan and the widow in distress. When all of that is happening, though the world pays no attention to it, it endures in the purposes of God, and that is his promise. And we are willing to extend that cup of water, or to let the business deal go, or to help the neighbor, or to sacrifice ourselves at times for our own children, because we profoundly believe that it is not forgotten by God. It is actually a righteous thing that God is going to make glow on in his eternal purposes. And that makes you do things for God, even when the world takes no notice whatsoever.
1: 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It may seem hard for younger Christians to believe, but people over 50 were raised during an era when 90% of Americans identified as Christian. These older believers were once part of a majority group that understood the mission of the church was to take control of our culture, to halt its evils. At the same time, Christians under 50 have lived their entire lives perceiving themselves as a minority that needs to make credible their faith to a secular, pluralistic culture. These distinct experiences and perceptions have a profound impact on the priorities different generations have for church ministry. It's no wonder that younger and older believers don't always see eye to eye. In his new book, The Multigenerational Church Crisis, Dr. Brian Chappell asks the question, what could be accomplished in the name of Christ if we could better understand each other? 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You can request your copy of The Multigenerational Church Crisis when you donate online at unlimitedgrace.com or by calling 844-41-GRACE. That's 844-414-7223. And now, more from Brian Chappell on today's Unlimited Grace.
0: To think it is eternal. It is a righteousness that endures forever, that God is by testimony and witness and the changing of hearts who would care for the unlovely and the needy and the orphan and the widow in distress. When all of that is happening, though the world pays no attention to it, it endures in the purposes of God, and that is his promise. And we are willing to extend that cup of water or to let the business deal go, or to help the neighbor, or to sacrifice ourselves at times for our own children, because we profoundly believe that it is not forgotten by God. It is actually a righteous thing that God is going to make glow on in his eternal purposes. And that makes you do things for God, even when the world takes no notice whatsoever. We do it not only because the righteousness endures. There's actually something even better said. It occurs halfway through the psalm at the end of verse 6. Now again, describing the righteous man, verse 6 says, the righteous will never be moved. He will be remembered forever. Not just the righteous action, but it says the righteous person will be remembered forever. Again, it sounds impossible. I mean, you and I have walked in the graveyards where the names are carved in stone, and even now we have trouble reading them because the names are being erased by the weather of the world. How can it possibly be that the person would be remembered forever? I mean, I know you can trace a long way back on Ancestry.com, but you can't go all the way back. There are many names you will never know and will not be remembered by anyone in this generation. And yet it is so precious to us that God is saying, I remember you. The world may forget, but I will remember those who stand for righteousness in this world. I so much want that, because I ultimately do not want to be remembered for my accomplishments, for what I do. Listen, I don't know what you've accomplished in life, even if you've accomplished a great deal. I will tell you, if you are truly honest, you will confess that if you have accomplished a great deal, it's because the right things happened at the right time by the grace of God. You have known smarter people who have not done as well. And you have known better people who have suffered more. If you have been blessed, it is by the grace of God. Ultimately, I don't want to stand before God and be remembered for what I have done. And time after time, God is reminding us of the ephemeral nature of our own works so that we will recognize how blessed it is that he remembers us. Some of you may know the verse Malachi 3:16, not John 3:16, but Malachi 3:16. In that particular verse, it describes the host of heaven speaking to one another. and God listens in. And then at some point, there is taken out what is called the scroll of remembrance, whereupon are written the names of those who fear and honor the name of God. That when earth's records fade away, that there is a record in heaven of those who have honored God, and that doesn't fade away. You know, that becomes important to me because we were moving, you know, how you go through papers and boxes and all that sort of thing. So I found my last report card from my senior year of college. Yellowed, I know. But what became more interesting to me is I began to go back to tally my accomplishments and my good grades. And all of you can see this, maybe just the pastors on the front row. It's just a yellow sheet to most of you. But there are no grades on this report card. The ink has faded away. There are no names of courses. There are no names of professors. I can't record even myself what I got in those courses. It's all faded away. How wondrous to know that God not only knows the grades, He knows me and remembers me. Why is that important? You can work for a company for 30 years, and 3 weeks after you're gone, they do not know your name. You can be forgotten by your company. You can be forgotten by your family. You can be forgotten by your country. You can be forgotten by your church. And God says, I remember you.
2: Heavenly Father, the Holy Spirit inspired those who wrote these scriptures so that we would know your divine nature and your heart of compassion. You wanted people like us in every situation and generation to know your heart and your power to help us. So we pray for that power and that love right now. Assure us of grace that is greater than all our sin, and of Christ's power to rescue us from circumstances we can't figure out or control. We ask you to forgive us so that we can live for you. And we ask you to change our hearts so that fear and anger, anxiety and resentment fade into the distance because we are so close to you. Assure us that whatever is troubling us is no surprise to you. We know you now. And we know you've got this, and you've got us in the palm of your hand. We are loved and secure forever. So now we rest our hearts in your heart. In Jesus' name, amen.
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5: 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I'm Dave Straub, and thanks so much for joining us. 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
6: With SRN News, I'm Jason Walker. Former Trump economic advisor Steve Moore telling the Salem Radio Network that America needs to keep a close eye on some of the young socialists, like New York City Mayor, Democrat socialist Iran Mamdani, who's going to offer free buses and just about everything else free. Moore wonders how we'll pay for it. President Trump mixing some politics with patriotic appeals as he commemorated the 250th anniversary of our great nation. A moment He declared as one of the most joyous and glorious milestones of all time. The president spoke late Sunday in Washington after storms prompted a two-hour evacuation. Meanwhile, severe weather forcing cancellation of a number of celebrations, primarily in the East Coast. This is SRN News.
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10: The psalmist David wrote, "How precious are your thoughts about me, O God? They cannot be numbered." Pastor Greg Laurie says we should return the favor.
11: It's so important to remember the Lord. You know, one way is just to say grace over a meal. I like that, don't you? When you get up in the morning and you start the day with scripture and prayer, that's a way to remember the Lord. When you set Sunday aside and say, this is the Lord's day. There might be things we can do, but we're going to go worship the Lord in church. That's a way to remember the Lord.

0: So many of us spend so little time thinking about the Lord during the day, and yet we want to live with Him forever. God's Word has a bottomless supply of insights for life. But social media captures so much more of most people's attention. Well, today on A New Beginning, as Pastor Greg Laurie continues our Genesis series, we'll see how Noah remembered the Lord. It was his priority after reaching dry land following the flood. We'll learn a number of principles from following the life of this great patriarch.
1: Genesis chapter 6, the title of my message is, God Keeps His Promises. Let's pray. Father, we're so glad you keep your promises to us. We don't always keep our promises to you, but even though sometimes we are faithless, you are always faithful. Now we ask you to speak to us from your word. I pray for anybody here who doesn't know you that this would be eye-opening for them. And they would want to get right with you. Or maybe someone who has stumbled and fallen in some way, shape, or form, that they could be restored after hearing this message from your word. We commit this Bible study to you now. In Jesus' name we pray. Amen. So we've all had promises made to us. Maybe some were broken. Maybe we made a promise to someone else that we broke. But the good news is when God makes a promise to us, He's good for it. You can take it to the bank. He always keeps His promises. And in fact, every time you see a rainbow, it's a reminder that God keeps His promises. Because the rainbow is a symbol of this covenant that He made with humanity after Noah and his family got out of the ark and landed safely. Now the Lord was promising something very special to them. And God keeps His promises to us. Someone said that there are at least 3,000 promises from God to us in the Bible. Well, what are they? Here's just a few. You might want to write down these references. God promises to forgive you of all of your sins.

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2: This will not consume you. God also promises to complete the work he has begun in your life. Philippians 1:6 says, I'm sure of this. He who began a good work in you will bring it to completion at the day of Jesus Christ. God also promises to give us peace in our hearts when we're tempted to worry. Because we're told in Philippians 4:6, don't worry about anything, pray about everything, and the peace of God that passes all understanding will guard your heart and mind in Christ Jesus. God also promises to provide for your needs. Jesus says, don't be like the non-believers. All they think about is what they're going to eat, what they're going to wear, what they're going to drink. But rather seek first the kingdom of God and his righteousness, and all these things shall be added to you. One other promise I would like to focus on. Jesus promises that he will come again to our world. That's right. Jesus said in John 14:3, I will come again. And he means what he says, and he says what he means. It's interesting. I read a Gallup poll that revealed that 66% of the American people believe Jesus Christ is coming back to the earth in the future. 66%. That's more than the amount of Americans that claim to be born again. So even non-believers are believing Jesus is coming. I think even people who aren't Christians are alarmed at the state of our world right now. The turmoil, the upheaval, the unraveling before our eyes, it appears, of our own culture. And they're saying, is this like what the Bible was talking about? They're wondering, is Armageddon coming? Jesus is coming again. And there's a series of events that are going to happen in the end times. And they're a lot like dominoes closely stacked together. And when the first one falls, the others will fall in rapid succession. And those events in chronological order are the rapture, the revealing of the Antichrist, the tribulation period, the battle of Armageddon, the second coming, and then the millennium. So it starts with the rapture. That's the next event on the prophetic calendar. 1 Thessalonians 4:17 says, the dead in Christ shall rise first, and we which are alive and remaining shall be caught up together with them in the clouds, and so shall we ever be with the Lord. The word caught up is from the Greek word harpazo. It means to be taken by force. It's been translated into the word rapture. That is commonly used to describe this event. We're caught up to meet the Lord. And I bring this up because Jesus actually said it would be like it was in the days of Noah before the Lord's return. Matthew 24:37, Jesus said, the arrival of the Son of Man will take place in times like Noah's. Before the great flood, everyone was carrying on as usual, having a good time, right until the day that Noah entered the ark. They knew nothing until the flood came and swept everything away. The Son of Man's arrival will be like that. Two men will be working in the field. One will be taken, the other left behind. Two women will be grinding at the mill. One will be taken and another left behind. So stay awake, be alert. You have no idea when your master will show up. So we're talking a little bit about Noah last time and how evil things were and how Noah managed to walk with God when no one else did. But what does it mean to walk with God? It's really quite simple. If you take a walk with someone, the idea is to get in cadence with each other so you can have a conversation. And there's actually a verse in the book of Amos that gives an insight. It says, shall two walk together unless they have agreed? Unless they have agreed. So to walk with God is to be in agreement with him. In fact, this can be translated, can two walk together unless they've made an appointment? So you have an appointment with God, and I suggest you keep it. You remember that Adam had an appointment with God, or he would meet with the Lord in the cool of the day, and one day the Lord showed up in the Garden of Eden, and

0: Adam was hiding. Why? Because he had sinned against the Lord. And God wants you to keep your appointment. You know, some people are always late for everything. Are you one of those people? Who are the late people? Raise your hand. See, well, you're raising your hand. You're owning it. You're the late people. Always late. Always 15 minutes late, right? Why is that? You don't want to be late for your appointment with God. How many of you are punctual and always on time? Raise your hand. Oh, a few more of those people. Okay, now let me ask another question. How many of you who are punctual are married to a late person? Raise your hand. Interesting. Welcome to my world. I won't say who's who, but you might be able to figure it out. But anyway, and speaking of marriage, the word, unless they have agreed, also speaks of a betrothal. Can two walk together unless they've been joined as if in marriage? And the picture of us being married to Christ is used many times in Scripture. He's the groom, we're the bride, right? And my wife and I, you know, being married so many years, know each other very well. We'll go into a restaurant and we'll sit down, a restaurant we've been to before. And before Kathy even picks up the menu, I'll say, "You're going to order this." And she'll ignore me. And she'll go through this whole process of asking many questions about, can I substitute that for this and this for that? And what about this other thing? And she goes around and around, and she always orders what I say she'll order, because I know what she's going to do. And she often knows the same about me. I'll forget something, she'll remember it. Between us, we have one complete brain, right? But here's the idea. I'm getting in sync with God. I know what God thinks about this. How do I know what God thinks about it? Because I read the Bible. And the Bible reveals God to me. And I know his thoughts. When we get into the Sermon on the Mount, effectively, you're reading the manifesto, the worldview of Jesus himself. That's why if you have a red letter Bible, the Sermon on the Mount is all red. All red, because it's just the words of our Lord. You want to know what Jesus thinks about these things? Well, of course, read the whole Bible. But in particular, in the Sermon on the Mount, you will see. So, can two walk together unless they have agreed? So, to walk with God means to get in sync with God, to be in rhythm with God.
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0: You know, I've heard people describe a trip to Israel as seeing the Bible actually come to life. Hey, everybody, Greg Laurie. And I've been to Israel many times, and I've led a lot of tours, and I have to say that's absolutely true. Listen, when you're walking on the same stones that Jesus himself walked on, well, that's something that's enriching to your faith. It's not just a travel experience, it actually energizes and enhances your study of the Bible. Think of it this way, it's a vacation with a purpose. And we're going to be taking a tour of Israel April 6 to 15, 2027. You can find out more at israel.harvest.org.
1: Step right into biblical history. 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Get details at israel.harvest.org. Well, we're learning some lessons from the life of Noah today, as Pastor Greg brings a message from the book of Genesis. Let's continue.
0: Number two, Noah was a witness for God. He was a witness for God. In 2 Peter, he's described as a preacher of righteousness. You know, though, he didn't have a lot of converts. In fact, he didn't have any. He lived 950 years and effectively outside of his family did not have a single convert. But he stands as an example to all of those faithful seed sowers out there. You know, it's not my job to convert anybody. It is my job to faithfully communicate the gospel. So maybe you've shared the gospel with many people and no one has ever responded. Maybe you might want to think of breath mints. I'm not sure. Stop eating raw garlic before you engage people. There might be some extenuating circumstances here we could look at. But apart from that, your job is to deliver the message and leave the results in the hands of God. Well, Noah did that, but he did reach his family, because Hebrews 11:7 says, "By faith, Noah, being divinely warned of things not yet seen, moved with godly fear, prepared an ark for the saving of his household. Number three, Noah worked for God. He worked for God. He said, I want you to effectively build a giant boat. Now, there was no body of water nearby. It had never rained before. And Noah's building a giant boat, effectively like a big box that was unsinkable. In one of the greatest practical acts of faith in all of history, Noah cut down that first gopher wood tree to build this ark. You know, the Bible doesn't tell us he was a carpenter. He certainly wasn't a shipbuilder. But God called an unqualified man to do something. God does not call the qualified. He qualifies the call. Consider this fact. The ark was built by amateurs, but the Titanic was built by professionals. Okay? Sometimes it works out just fine. Now, when we think of the ark, we think this is impossible. You could get all of those animals inside of that ark. Well, it's not impossible at all. And they didn't have to get every animal in there. They were only to carry air-breathing, land-dwelling animals and creeping things and winged animals like birds, aquatic life like fish and whales and other amphibious creatures obviously could be in the ocean around. They didn't have to have every breed of dog, for instance, out today. They just had to have the original two dogs before we started coming up with all of these weird oodles. Someone decided a poodle should be bred with every other breed of dog. We have labradoodles and all kinds of other variations, jackapoodles, spoodles. I looked this up. There's even a German woodle, which is a German wire hair standard poodle. Look, how many of you own a labradoodle? Raise your hand up. Okay, let me just insult your dog for a moment, if you don't mind. This is my opinion. I thought of getting one. They're very cute. And they're hyperallergenic, right? Okay, we know that. So they don't shed. Okay, it's nice. But everyone I know that has one of these dogs all seem to be collectively stupid. And I've tried to figure it out. They run around like they're insane. Like, what is wrong with this dog? Other dogs will sit quietly. You can pet them. The labradoodles, you know, just, I don't know what it is. And so I Googled it. Why are labradoodles so stupid? And said something interesting happens because labs are not stupid and poodles are not stupid. But when you get the oodles going, something happens. But I also read that it's because they're very hyperactive and they need to be attention given to them. Okay, whatever. But I shouldn't have said any of these things. I know I've offended someone. I'm sorry. I feel like gone after the cat people long enough. Now it's time to just offend everybody out there I could possibly offend. Let's think for a few moments about the spiritual life of Noah. I mean, this man, you know, really without any support to speak of, followed the will of God. And he sat in this boat for all of this time and he waited on the Lord. And then when they finally reached dry land, bringing me to point number four, he remembered God. And I'm really impressed by Genesis 8:20 that says, Noah built an altar to the Lord. I mean, hey, if you'd been cooped up in a boat for that long, wouldn't you want to just run around for a while? Noah said, no, I'm going to bring a sacrifice to God. I'm going to remember that God did all of this for us. And I think it's so important to remember the Lord. There's so many ways that we can do it. You know, one way is just to say grace over a meal. I like that, don't you? I love it when I see a family just bow for a moment of prayer and ask God to bless their food. By the way, if you're asked to say grace, don't go too long. You know, it's just, thank you, Lord, you provided this food. Don't wait for the food to get cold. Just don't be that person. You probably have a labradoodle too. I don't know. Probably in the restaurant with you, right? Because it's your emotional support dog, right? But giving thanks, that's a simple way. When you take a portion of your income, the tithe, an offering, and say, we're going to give faithfully to the Lord, that's a way to remember the Lord. When you get up in the morning and you start the day with scripture and prayer, that's a way to remember the Lord. When you set Sunday aside and say, this is the Lord's day. There might be things we can do, but we're going to go worship the Lord in church. That's a way to remember the Lord.

0: Good encouragement today on A New Beginning from Pastor Greg Laurie by way of his message called God Keeps His Promises. You know, one of the first promises Pastor Greg mentioned earlier in the message is that the Lord promises to forgive our sin. If we will confess our sin, He is faithful and just to forgive us of our sin and cleanse us from all unrighteousness. That's a promise there for the taking. Have you received that promise? That promise is for everyone, isn't it, Pastor Greg?
1: That's right. The Bible says whoever will call upon the name of the Lord will be saved. So think of it this way. Maybe you're out in a riptide in the ocean and you can't get your footing and you're in trouble and you see a lifeguard. Call out for help and the lifeguard will rescue you. The same is true spiritually. You're drowning in your sin. You need help. Jesus will save you. He will rescue you, but you must call out to Him. And you know how you do that? You do it in prayer. So let me just lead you in a simple prayer, and you can pray this prayer after me. You can pray it out loud if you like. And this is where you are calling out to Jesus to save you. Just pray this. Lord Jesus, I know I'm a sinner, and I know you are the Savior who died on the cross for my sin and rose again from the dead. Now, Lord, I turn from my sin and I put my faith in you. Be my Savior, my Lord, be my God and my friend. I choose to follow you from this moment forward. In Jesus' name I pray. Amen. Hey, if you just prayed that prayer, I want you to know that Christ Himself has come to live inside of you. And I have a resource I want to send to you. It's called the New Believer's Bible. 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But let me get this New Believer's Bible into your hands as quickly as possible. Here's Dave to tell you more.
0: 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Well, this month, America celebrates a milestone birthday, and we want to make available a relevant movie called A Great Awakening. It's the story of George Whitefield, Benjamin Franklin, and the Great Awakening that set the stage for the founding of our country. Here's the movie's director, Joshua Enck.
2: In the 250th anniversary of our nation, the word liberty is going to be used in many, many circles.
3: Yeah.
2: And people, it's something that everybody wants. Everybody wants liberty, but they have different definitions
3: yes.
2: of it. Some people think that ultimate liberty is no rules at all. But yeah. we know that that all leads to bondage.
3: Yeah.
2: And then others know that there's a construct and there's, you know, a moral code.
3: Yes.
2: And that it follows what true liberty really is.
3: Right.
2: And true liberty for us is the belief in Jesus Christ to be set free from our sins. And that is what's on that liberty bell that rings out in our
3: yes.
2: city of brotherly love. Proclaim liberty throughout all the land unto all the inhabitants thereof. This film, A Great Awakening, is going to proclaim the true definition of liberty through two unlikely people who providentially came together, you know, and not just was a part of the Great Awakening,
3: right.
2: but sparked the Great Awakening.
3: Right.
2: And it became an inferno and literally changed the culture of this nation and gave it its identity.
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13: With SRN News, I'm Jason Walker, former Trump economic advisor Steve Moore, telling the Salem Radio Network that America needs to keep a close eye on some of the young socialists, like New York City Mayor, Democrat socialist Iran Mamdani, who's going to offer free buses and just about everything else free. Moore wonders how will we pay for it. President Trump mixing some politics with patriotic appeals as he commemorated the 250th anniversary of our great nation, a moment he declared as one of the most joyous and glorious milestones of all time. President spoke late Sunday in Washington after storms prompted a two-hour evacuation. Meanwhile, severe weather forcing cancellation of a number of celebrations, primarily in the East Coast. This is SRN News.
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6: Thanks, David. 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Right now, it's time to get started with the first message. Today, we're looking at Proverbs 10, verse 4. I titled today's message, To Succeed More, Fail More.
15: Did you know God does want you to be successful in life? 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Now, the key to experiencing God's best in your life is wisdom. Wisdom is the skill to live life according to God's plan. And when you apply God's wisdom to every part of your life, you're going to be more successful than if you ignore God's wisdom. That's what the truth of God's word says. And so over these next 10 weeks, we are looking at the book of Proverbs and discovering 10 nuggets of wisdom that will guarantee success in every part of your life. Now, I call this pieces of uncommon sense. The wisdom we're going to look at in Proverbs is uncommon sense because it goes against our natural inclination. You see, God's wisdom is different from man's wisdom. God's wisdom says the way up is down. The way to rule is to serve. The way to live is to die. So if we're going to be successful, we've got to learn a new way of thinking that comes straight from God's word. So over these next 10 weeks, we're looking at what I call these 10 Solomon secrets for success. And today we're going to look at the first of the Solomon secrets, and that is to succeed more, fail more. Don't look at me that way. If you don't want to know what I'm talking about, turn in your Bibles to Proverbs chapter 10 as we look at the success secret to succeed more, fail more. Thomas Edison once said, "Most of life's failures are people who didn't realize how close they were to success before they gave up." And of course, what Thomas Edison was talking about was this quality of persistence. Did you know most people think the reason some people are successful in life is because of family connections, inherited wealth, talent, or good luck? But the Bible says no. What really makes the difference between successful and unsuccessful people in life is this quality called persistence. What is persistence? I want you to write this down on your outline. Persistence is the courage to continue pursuing your dream in spite of unexpected setbacks, undeserved criticism, and unrelenting hard work. Let me say it again. Persistence is the courage to continue pursuing your dream in spite of unexpected setbacks, undeserved criticism, and unrelenting hard work. Some of my favorite words about persistence comes from President Calvin Coolidge. Listen to what Coolidge said. "Press on. Nothing in the world can take place of persistence. Talent will not. Nothing is more common than unsuccessful men with talent. Genius will not. Unrewarded genius is almost a proverb. Education will not. The world is full of educated derelicts. Persistence and determination alone are overwhelmingly powerful." Now, I know what some of you are thinking. You're thinking, is this just more of this positive thinking mumbo jumbo? No, it is a very biblical concept, the idea of persistence. Let me give you three examples in the Bible of persistence. First of all, consider in Joshua chapter 6, the story of Joshua. Remember, we talked about Joshua during the springtime, and we said that God had given Joshua a promise, a dream, and that is inheriting the promised land. He said, "Joshua, I'm going to give you and the Israelites this land, but you are going to have to fight for every square inch of it." Now, the biggest obstacle between Joshua and his dream was this fortified city called Jericho. 9-acre city. It had a big wall around it. That was the obstacle that Joshua had to overcome. And so God said to Joshua, "Now, Joshua, this is what I want you to do. I want you to take your men out, and you're going to march around the city once a day for 6 days. And then on the seventh day, you're to march around the city 7 times. And on the seventh time, blow the trumpet, shout, and the walls will come down." So Joshua and his men went out day after day after day. I'm sure they got tired of hauling that armor around in the hot Palestinian sun. They got tired of the residents of Jericho standing on the wall making fun of them. Yet they did it day after day. Now suppose on the final day, suppose on the seventh day, after about 5 times, the Israelites have said, "We've had enough of this. There's not even a hairline fracture in the wall. We've got to come up with plan B." Had they not gone around that wall the 7th time, they would not have experienced God's success in their life. Remember Edison's comment? Most of life's failures are people who didn't realize how close they were to success before they gave up. Persistence. Or think about the story in 2 Kings chapter 5 of Naaman. Remember Naaman? He was the captain of the Syrian army who was infected with leprosy. He wanted to be healed, so God sent his prophet Elisha to give Naaman this message. And Elisha said, "If you want to be healed, Naaman, you've got to go down to the Jordan River, and you've got to dip yourself not once, twice, but 7 times in that river, and after the 7th time, your skin will be healed." Now, that took a lot of humility for Naaman, a mighty man, to go down to that Jordan River, muddy Jordan River, and dip himself. But he did it because he was desperate for healing. A little bit later, we're going to have an invitation. We're going to invite you to come and trust in Christ as your Savior. And you're saying, "Well, I don't want to walk down an aisle. I don't want to have to do that." Until you really understand your need for healing, you won't be willing to humble yourself and say, "God, I need Christ as my Savior." Naaman was desperate for healing. And so he went down to that muddy Jordan. He went down once and twice and 3 times. Imagine after the 6th time, he had looked at his skin and said, "I'm getting nothing but waterlogged. I'm giving up." he would have missed God's healing. But 2 Kings 5 verse 14 says, after the seventh time, when he came up out of the water, his skin looked like that of a baby, the Bible says. Persistence, continuing forward in spite of setbacks, criticism, and hard work. Or thirdly, consider the words of Solomon himself. Remember, Solomon was the wisest, the wealthiest man who ever lived. Listen to what the book of Proverbs says about persistence. Now, I could give you dozens of verses. We only have a time to look at a few. The synonym in the Bible for persistence is diligence. Look at Proverbs 10, verses 4 and 5. Solomon says, poor is he who works with a negligent hand, but the hand of the diligent, the persistent, makes rich. Or he who gathers in summer is a son who acts wisely, but he who sleeps in harvest is a son who acts shamefully. You know what foolish people think? Foolish people think that opportunities in life are like trains. There'll be another one along in a few minutes. No reason to get excited when an opportunity comes. There'll be another one. No, the wise person, the diligent person, takes advantage of opportunities while he still can. Proverbs 12, verse 24 says, the hand of the diligent, that is the persistent, will rule, but the slack hand will be put to forced labor. Or Proverbs 20, verse 4, the sluggard, that is the lazy person, he doesn't plow after the autumn, so he begs during the harvest and has nothing. One more, Proverbs 21, jot this down, verses 25 and 26. The desire of the sluggard puts him to death, for his hands refuse to work. All day long he is craving, while the righteous gives and does not hold back. All right, Robert, you might be thinking, I understand that persistence is a biblical quality. I understand that it may be the key to success, but how do I develop persistence in my life? Man, I'm so glad you asked that question. You did ask it, didn't you? It doesn't matter, because I'm going to tell you how you develop persistence in your life. Do you desire to be successful in your business? Do you desire to be successful in your family life? Do you want to have greater financial stability in your life? Do you want to improve the most important relationship of all, your relationship with God? The key is persistence. And here's how to develop persistence in your life. Six keys to developing persistence. Write them down. First of all, understand the value of persistence. Understand the value of persistence. Most people, most of you watching on television right now, you really don't understand the value of persistence. You think, like most people, but the reason some people are successful is because of family connections, wealth, giftedness, just plain luck. No. Will you notice in these words we just looked at from Solomon, the contrast that Solomon draws is not between the gifted and the ungifted, the lucky and the unlucky, the beautiful and the ugly, the rich and the poor. The contrast is between the persistent person, the diligent person, and the lazy person. That's the difference. The persistent person is the one who is successful. Napoleon Hill was the original positive thinking guru, and early in the 20th century, he wrote about a study he had performed over a long period of time of the two most successful people in his day. Do you know who the most successful people in America were in the early 20th century? They would have been Thomas Edison and Henry Ford. They would have been like the Bill Gates and the late Steve Jobs today. Napoleon Hill had a chance to study the lives of Edison and Henry Ford, and he came to this conclusion about the reason for their success. Listen to this carefully. I had the happy privilege of analyzing both Mr. Edison and Mr. Ford year by year over a long period of years, and therefore the opportunity to study them at close range. So I speak from actual knowledge when I say that I found no quality except persistence in either one of them that even remotely suggested the major source of their stupendous achievements. Will you let those words sink in for just a moment? What is it that made these men successful? Napoleon Hill said it wasn't their giftedness, wasn't their luck. It was their persistence. I want you to understand that God has given you every tool you need already. God has endowed you with every gift you need to be successful in life. All you have to apply is this invaluable quality of persistence. Persistent people, first of all, understand the value of persistence. Secondly, if you're going to be persistent, you have to learn to let go of the past. Persistence means letting go of the past. At 83 years of age, the great architect Frank Lloyd Wright was asked a question by a reporter. The reporter said, "Mr. Wright, what is your greatest architectural achievement?" Wright responded, "The next one." That's what persistent people do. They refuse to look backwards. They are always looking forward. You know, the writer of Hebrews said the same thing. In Hebrews chapter 12, listen to what the writer of Hebrews said. "Therefore, since we have so great a cloud of witnesses surrounding us, let us also lay aside every encumbrance and the sin which so easily entangles us, and let us run with endurance the race that is set before us, fixing our eyes on Jesus, the author and the perfecter of our faith." The Bible compares living the Christian life to a foot race. The goal is to win the approval of Christ. But if we're going to run this race successfully, we have to keep our eyes fixed on Jesus. We have to keep looking forward instead of looking backward. And he says to be a successful runner, you have to lay aside the sin and the encumbrances that so easily entangles us. You know, a successful runner understands if you're going to run successfully, you have to run as light as possible. It might be 33 degrees outside, but you don't wear an overcoat if you're a runner in order to win the race. You want to go as lightly as possible. And so the writer here is saying, if you're going to live life successfully according to God's standard, you have to lay aside anything that would weigh you down or hold you back. And he mentions two things here that will weigh you down. One is sin. Sin will weigh you down. Now, we know what he means by sin, don't we? Some of you are experts in sin. You know what we're talking about here. You lay that aside. But then he says, beyond sin, we have to lay aside encumbrances. Now, an encumbrance is anything other than a sin in our life. We have to lay aside anything that is going to hold us back. And nothing will weigh you down in your life any more than being focused on the past rather than focused on the future. Think about a runner who's running. Nothing will slow that runner down any more than if he starts looking over his back over ground that's already been covered. A runner needs to look forward. Gene Roddenberry, the creator of the Star Trek series, said, "We travel in the direction in which we are looking." Persistent people learn how to refuse to look at the past. What do I mean looking at the past? First of all, it means refusing to look at past failures. If you're going to persist and be successful in life, you've got to let go of past failures in your life. One of my favorite stories about Thomas Edison was written by his son. His son said that his dad had been working for 10 years on developing the nickel alkaline iron battery. He had invested everything he had in the development of this battery. On one freezing night in December of 1914, Edison's plant erupted into flames. It was such a large fire that fire trucks from 8 surrounding cities were called to put out the blaze, but they were unsuccessful. The fire destroyed everything. Thomas Edison's son says, "I remember that night watching my father's work go up in flames. I wondered, first of all, if he was still alive. And then I wondered, even if he survives the fire, will this just break him emotionally where he can never work again?" And he said, "As I was sitting there watching these flames and wondering about the fate of my father, I looked on the horizon and I saw my father running toward me and yelling, 'Son, go get your mother. Tell her to bring her friends with her. They'll never see a fire like this again.'" The next morning, the son said, Thomas Edison called all of his workers together. As they sat on the ash heap of their ruined lives, Edison started making assignments. He said, "Nabil, I want you to go out and try to lease up any equipment you can find. And then he said, now, John, I want you to go out and I want you to see if there's any plants that we can rent and start the project over again. And on and on and on, he went making the assignments. And almost as an afterthought, he said, oh, and by the way, does anybody know where we can get some money around here? He refused to be paralyzed by his past failure. There's some of you right now, some of you watching this service, you are paralyzed by some failure in your past. It may have been an unwanted divorce, an undeserved termination, an unfair lawsuit. If you're going to be successful in experiencing God's best for your life, you have to let go of those things. I saw a plaque one time that read, "Yesterday ended last night." A successful person, a persistent person, lets go of past failures. We have to let go of past failures. Sometimes we have to learn to let go of past successes as well. Moving forward and not looking back means not only not looking back at failures, sometimes it means not looking back at past successes and being paralyzed by them. There was a very famous painter here in Texas whose first painting was a painting of an oak tree. It was a magnificent picture. It won all kind of awards and accolades. But the painter was so overcome by what these people said about his painting of an oak tree. Every other painting he painted from that time on had an oak tree in it somewhere. He couldn't let go of his past success in order to move forward. And that's true for you. There ought to be a time, if you've accomplished a big project, that you ought to rest and you ought to celebrate what you've done. And by the way, those of you who lead a company, you lead a team at your business, or this piece of advice is invaluable. If your company has achieved a great success, make sure you take time to celebrate that. Celebration is a key to rejuvenation. But I'll tell you something else celebration does. It brings closure to that past success so that you and your team can move forward. Nehemiah illustrates that principle in Nehemiah 12. Remember, he rallied the people to rebuild the wall around Jerusalem. And in Nehemiah chapter 12, after they had finished that great project, Nehemiah said, now we're going to stop and we're going to have a gigantic party. We're going to party hardy for a long time. Now, it wasn't because everything had been finished. There was still more work to do in Jerusalem. But Nehemiah understood the importance of celebration. Take time to celebrate. Take time to acknowledge you and your team's success. Thank God for it, but then get ready to move on to the next chapter.
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24: March 4th, 1865, the Civil War was nearing its end. The nation was exhausted, divided, and grieving. On that day, President Abraham Lincoln delivered his second inaugural address, just 700 words spoken in about 7 minutes. 41 days later, Lincoln would be assassinated. Yet the words he spoke that day still echo through history. In that brief address, Lincoln referenced God 14 times, spoke of prayer, and quoted scripture repeatedly. He reminded Americans that both sides of the conflict shared a common faith, saying both read the same Bible and pray to the same God, and each invokes his aid against the other. Lincoln understood that political division alone could not explain the nation's crisis. More than 160 years later, America still wrestles with division, truth, and our dependence on God. The question is whether we'll remember the wisdom Lincoln left behind.
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13: With SRN News, I'm Jason Walker. FBI expanding the probe into Georgia's 2020 election, assigning hundreds of personnel to review records. Although Georgia's 2020 results were recounted and then audited, confirming Joe Biden's win, President Trump argued the election was tainted by fraud. The president has mixed politics with patriotic appeals as he commemorated the 250th anniversary of American independence, a moment he declared as one of the most joyous and glorious milestones of all time. Severe weather forcing the cancellation of some celebrations, meanwhile, in Connecticut and Pennsylvania. Spectators at Boston's fireworks and concert were told to briefly shelter before events resumed, and in New York and Pittsburgh, fireworks there shifted to a later time. SRN News.
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4: And the blessings of God won't cause you to yield to God. The former slaves of Egypt, they're eating manna that God gives them every day to eat. They're drinking water that God provides in one of the most brutal deserts in the world. He says there's no sick amongst them. Their clothing doesn't wear out. While they're living in the supernatural provision of God, they have a hard time staying on track. They've seen all the plagues on Egypt. They've seen the Red Sea parted. They've seen all sorts of expressions of the power of God, and yet they struggle. So you and I will have to learn to accept God's rebuke and to submit to his discipline.
2: 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We'll be back to the message in just a moment. But first, we want to tell you about Pastor Alan's new book. 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That's 855-577-2255. We're so glad you're here to listen. Today's program is part one of Pastor Alan's message called Prayer, Response to God's Discipline. 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
4: It's growing season in Tennessee. The grass is growing. The weeds are growing. The vegetables are growing. It's growing season. And I want to grow. I want it to be a season of spiritual vitality in my own life. And I've invited you to that with me. So we've been walking through a series of discussions on some fundamentals. You know, growth in any arena, sustained growth, comes from attention to the details, whether it's business or athletics or any endeavor. And it's true in your spiritual life as well. We don't outgrow those fundamentals. We have to keep them engaged in our lives in a routine way. I don't know that Jesus ever told us to go deep. He did tell us to go out. And sometimes I think in our desires to be mature and to give that presentation, we think we talk only about deep things. I'm quite happy to just stay in the midst of what God is doing, and it's growing season. I want to grow. So we've been talking about prayer in particular. In this session, we're going to talk about prayer as a response to God's discipline. Thank you for that enthusiastic response. I had a feeling that would bring just waves of joy and excitement. Now, we've been reading the book of Numbers together. And it really, if you're doing the Bible reading with us, and I hope you are, it's kind of a transitionary book. The children of the former slaves of Egypt are en route to to the promised land, their inheritance, and it's a bit of a bumpier ride than we would have liked. You know, finding God's will for your life and living in his intent for you is not always simple. In fact, I don't know that it's ever simple.

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2: Time that I don't invite God into. If I'm into something that I don't want God in the midst of, I probably shouldn't be into that. So I'm trying to learn to do that. And sometimes it's just an expression of gratitude and thanksgiving. You know, God, I thank you for the day. I thank you that I can gather in church. I thank you for the sunshine. I thank you for air conditioning. There are many things to be grateful for. And begin to use your voice. There's some lines we've got to lose, like, well, I just don't pray. Change. You can say, I never used to pray. You say, I don't know how to pray. We can learn. In fact, we're going to talk about that. But we're going to start around today in this session, at least, with this notion of prayer as a response to God's discipline. Look at Hebrews chapter 12. It says, have you forgotten? And if the message begins with, have you forgotten, what do you know pretty certain? That the intended audience has forgotten. Have you forgotten that word of encouragement that addresses you as sons? And then he quotes the book of Proverbs. My son, don't make light of the Lord's discipline. Don't lose heart when he rebukes you. Because the Lord disciplines those he loves, and he punishes everyone he accepts as a son. Wow! I mean, I know it's in the Bible, but that's not what you expect to read. He said, don't make light of the Lord's discipline. Don't treat it casually when the Lord disciplines you. Don't lose heart when he rebukes you. When he rebukes you, don't go, oh, I never get it right. I'm never going to get it right. I'm always wrong. He said he disciplines everyone he loves. But look at the introduction to that. It's really, I think, the key for shaping it. Have you forgotten that word of encouragement? When he said that word of encouragement, I thought he was going to say I was fearfully and wonderfully made. I thought he was going to say I can do all things through Christ Jesus who strengthens me. I'm not going to give a lot of encouraging words. He said, have you forgotten that word of encouragement that the Lord's going to discipline you? That he'll rebuke you? That if the Lord has rebuked you or brought discipline to your life, discipline is not always a rebuke. Discipline can be a boundary. God will bring boundaries to your life. You know, we're very uncomfortable with that as a culture. We celebrated, I suggested last week that we celebrate that our governor and some surrounding states as well have said that this month we will celebrate kind of a biblical view of marriage and family. I think that's worthy of celebration. I got messages, I was being political. No, I really wasn't. I was trying very hard to be biblical. God defined what family is. Folks, you and I don't get to do that. That's not up to us. We have to bring a line, but God defined it's what's moral and immoral, what's sexually moral and sexually immoral. He didn't ask us how we felt about it. So an encouragement that he cares about us enough to put boundaries on our lives so that we might flourish. He's our designer. He's the design engineer. And when he gives us boundaries, it's not to rob us of pleasure or an opportunity for self-expression. He's saying, if you do that outside of my boundaries, it will bring destruction to you. Not because God is punitive, because we're operating outside of the intended design. I have a friend, and like it's Angus Buchan. Some of you know Angus. And there's a young man that Angus has raised as a part of his family, but they actually found him in the woods in Africa. As a young man, they had no backstory. He had some communications challenges. He had a lot to overcome, but he's become a fine man and a part of their family. But has some learning challenges and disabilities. But whenever he gets to go to town, he wants a phone, a cell phone. And Angus said, I don't know how many phones we've helped him get, but he said every time he gets a phone, by the time he has it 3 days, he wants to wash it.

0: And he said, inevitably, he scrubs his phone and the phone quits working. It's not designed for that. And when God puts discipline in our lives, when he puts boundaries in our lives, he's not trying to stop our fun, rob us of joy. He's saying it won't work well. So the author of Hebrews is saying, remember that word of encouragement. Don't make light of the Lord's discipline. Don't lose heart when he rebukes you. Don't be disheartened when the Lord sometimes says no. I always want the Lord to say yes. But I want him to say yes now. Like, I've never been a big waiter. Like, yield signs annoy me. Yield signs mean hurry. Because if I get to the intersection ahead of you, you can yield. And I'm giving you an opportunity to mature in the Lord. Well, I just zoom right past you. So that whole notion of waiting, and sometimes the Lord says to me, not right now. The Lord disciplines those he loves you. If he never disciplines you, he doesn't care about you. You ever been around a child who hasn't had much discipline? That's not an expression of love for that child. It's an expression of selfishness on behalf of those who have authority. It takes effort and discipline. It's hard work to bring discipline to the lives of anyone. In fact, he says God punishes everyone he accepts as a son. Why do we have to be punished? It's an important question. Because you and I have a nature. The Bible calls it several things or several labels, all for the same thing. An old nature, a carnal nature, an Adamic nature. There's a part of us, you are hardwired, I'm hardwired, to rebel against God's boundaries. And we have to learn to yield to God. And the blessings of God won't cause you to yield to God. The former slaves of Egypt, they're eating manna that God gives them every day to eat. They're drinking water that God provides in one of the most brutal deserts in the world. He says there's no sick amongst them, their clothing doesn't wear out. While they're living in the supernatural provision of God, they have a hard time staying on track. They've seen all the plagues on Egypt. They've seen the Red Sea parted. They've seen all sorts of expressions of the power of God, and yet they struggle. So you and I will have to learn to accept God's rebuke and to submit to his discipline.
1: We'll be right back. But first, a word from Pastor Allen about his new book.
0: Folks, understanding who you are in Christ, the price that was paid to give you status in the kingdom of God, it will write a future for you that is not dependent upon your family of origin, your life circumstance, the expressions of evil that you've had to overcome. In Christ Jesus, we are triumphant both in time and for all eternity. We put this little booklet together. It'll help you. Make this a part of this season in your life and in your home and with your friends. It's a game changer.
1: 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Now, let's get back to Pastor Allen with his message called Prayer, Response to God's Discipline. Tune in tomorrow to hear part two.
0: And what I'm suggesting to you today is that prayer is an appropriate response. Look at Numbers chapter 12. That's what started me down this path. Moses' brother and sister have complained about it. They've said, we don't think Mo is so special. We've known him for a long time. We knew him before God. We knew him before any bush was burning. And we've got pictures. And we don't think Mo is so special. And they give that expression in a way that draws the attention of God. So God comes down amongst them. It says, when the cloud lifted from above the tent, there stood Miriam, that's his sister, leprous, like snow. And Aaron turned toward her and saw that she had leprosy. And he said to Moses, please, my Lord, don't hold against us the sin we have been so foolishly committed. Don't let her be like a stillborn infant coming from its mother's womb with its flesh itself eaten away. And Moses cried out to the Lord. Moses prayed. It's an expression of the discipline of God. He stepped in. There's so many things that could have been said there. There's so many responses. And if you'll track it as you read through Numbers, I know you're really just beginning that journey. Watch the times when the people grumble and Moses prays. Or when there's a point of intercession, time and time again in the midst of the discipline of God. What I want to suggest to you that when you recognize God's discipline, that there are some prayers you can pray. It can be a prayer of forgiveness. God, I'm sorry, forgive me. It may be someone you need to forgive. Maybe it's a prayer of repentance. Lord, I was thinking in the wrong way. I'm sorry for the way I was thinking. I will change that. Or maybe I've been walking in the wrong way, and I've been trying to excuse it or justify it. You know, oftentimes we will justify our choices we make that we know don't honor the Lord, but something that happened to us that we think was inappropriate somehow gives us justification to be inappropriate ourselves. When you recognize that God's discipline is being expressed, there's also intercession. In this case, Moses is praying for somebody else. When you see somebody else walking through a place where it looks like it's a rebuke from the Lord or discipline from the Lord, pray for them. We have a habit amongst Christians. I've been amongst Christians a long time now. And sometimes when we see somebody being disciplined, we go, oh, you know, I've just wondered. I'm not surprised about that. I have often thought. You with me? Well, you know, I'm kind of sorry for him, but I'm not in the least bit surprised. Whew. You know, I knew their parents and their grandparents. May I offer a different suggestion? When you see somebody enduring something that could be understood as discipline, God, I ask for your mercy in their life. Lord, may they be able to receive what you're doing. I pray, Father, that you will intervene. Turn it back. Moses prayed for Miriam that she would be restored, and she was. Not instantaneously. Lord, but I ask for your mercy. Pray for those people with compassion. Don't find joy and glee. I think between where we are today and what we're going to have to complete before the return of the Lord, we're going to have to learn to stand together. And as Christians, we don't do that well. You know, there was a time when perhaps we could get away with that kind of petty, callous, carnal Christianity. Not too many decades ago, the primary fabric of our social systems and culture was a biblical worldview. You could visit a little community like Murfreesboro and go downtown and find a corner where there'd be four churches. Probably be a Southern Baptist and a Methodist and a Presbyterian or Church of Christ or some variation of that. And on Sunday morning, you'd find the good citizens of the town walking into the church, looking across the street at their brothers and sisters in the Lord, thinking, we're better than you. And if you gave us much of an opportunity, we would give expression to why we were better than you. The Wesley brothers wrote our music, or we take communion more appropriately, or something. Well, the biblical worldview is no longer the primary fabric that holds us together any longer. And if we're still living that carnal expression of Christianity, promoting division because we prefer something, I'm not talking if we deviate around the redemptive purpose of Jesus or the authority of Scripture. I'm talking about that other destructive, critical spirit. We weaken what God would do through us. Pray for one another. Don't take joy in the struggles that you see. Discipline comes from God to all of our lives. We should be encouraged. That'll take some maturity. Remember your parents when they used to discipline you? Did they ever use that line with you? This hurts me more. Now, your parents said that nonsense too. I used to think, well, then give me the belt. Let me alleviate you of your suffering. I am God's man for this hour. Never had the courage to say it, but it crossed my mind. God disciplines us. I want to add another layer to prayer because we're trying to learn, how do we incorporate prayer into our lives? How do we make it a part of who we are? If you recognize God's discipline, if there's a boundary, maybe even a rebuke, we're going to thank him for it. We're going to humble ourselves and repent. We see somebody else, we're going to intercede for them, begin to pray on their behalf. There's another layer I want to suggest, that we can pray prayers that are informed by Scripture. I brought you some very simple examples. Some of Jesus taught us in Matthew 24. Jesus is the greatest of all the Hebrew prophets, greater than Isaiah or Jeremiah. And his last prophetic discourse is in Matthew 24, Mark 13, Luke 21, same message. Matthew 24, Jesus said, pray that your flight will not take place in winter or on the Sabbath. He's talking to the inhabitants of Jerusalem about something that I believe is still yet ahead of them. And he said, pray that you won't have to run for it in the winter or on the Sabbath. Doesn't make much sense to us. The Sabbath isn't dramatically different where we live. If you live in Jerusalem on the Sabbath, everything shuts down. Public transportation stops. The stores aren't open. The restaurants aren't open. It's quiet. The streets are quiet. It's like somebody hits mute. If you were trying to exit, if there was a group of you trying to flee through the streets of Jerusalem on the Sabbath, you would be more than obvious. Jesus said, pray that won't happen. It's a very practical expression of prayer. It's not the only one. Look at 2 Timothy 3, Paul's writing. He said, there'll be terrible times in the last days. There's going to be terrible times. Then he lists 18 aspects of human character that will deteriorate. Not political problems. The deterioration of human character. And he said, because of that deterioration of human character, the times are going to be exceedingly fierce. That's the literal meaning of the word. I don't believe there's any prayer we're going to pray that's going to change the nature of that season. It's not going to be a simple season. Well, I don't like that. Okay. But he's told us. And then he concludes that little passage with some specific instructions. He said, we're going to be exposed to people that have a form of godliness, but they'll deny its power. Paul wrote this, in Paul's thought and language, the power of God is expressed through the cross of Jesus. Through the redemptive work of Jesus. That we need a Savior. That we can't save ourselves. That we have to be redeemed through the blood of Jesus, delivered from the kingdom of darkness. And he said, in the last days, the times will be exceedingly fierce. People's character will deteriorate. They will have a form of godliness. They'll have religious services and religious architecture and religious language, and they'll reference verses from the Scripture, but they will deny the power of God. They'll deny the necessity of the cross. They'll deny things like the discipline of God. They'll deny the judgment of God. It'll be a simpler place where everybody can design their own religion. We hear that nonsense a great deal today. And then he said, they'll deny the power of God. And then he gave you a very personal instruction. Have nothing to do with it. Don't stay there. Don't engage in that. So how do we triumph? How do we walk through those exceedingly fierce times? Don't engage with people that deny the necessity of Jesus. Don't let him recraft Jesus. Look in Matthew 24, Jesus, that same prophetic passage, Jesus gives us another instruction. Watch out that no one deceives you. Many will come in my name claiming I'm the Christ, I'm the Messiah. Not just false messiahs, false presentations of Messiah, false gospels. He said, watch out that no one deceives you. In fact, Jesus' most consistent warning in that last prophetic message is not against political upheaval, economic upheaval. It's against deception. He said, watch out that no one's deceived. He said, even the elect could be deceived if that were possible. He's cautioning us. He has my attention. See, deception means you believe something to be true, which is not. Doesn't mean you're not sincere, but you have believed something to be absolutely true that is not true. Is it safe to say that deception has increased amongst us? Whole lot of causes and effects to that, but that's our example. Look in 2 Corinthians 11. It speaks to this. Paul's writing to a group of believers, And he said, if someone comes to you and preaches a Jesus other than the Jesus that we preached, or if you receive a spirit different than the one you received, or a different gospel from the one you accepted, you put up with it easily enough. It's happening in Corinth. What's happening? Well, they have another Jesus and another spirit other than the Spirit of God and another gospel. Look, that is proliferating in our world. We can have a social gospel. We can have a liberation theology gospel that has kind of a Marxist Jesus. It's more about class struggle than it is the cross. We can have Jesus as kind of a benevolent uncle that there's really no boundaries. And he didn't mean don't. He just kind of meant chill. I mean, you've heard them. You can add to your own list. It's why we read our Bibles. It's why we open our hearts to the Word of God. Let your prayers be informed by Scripture. I don't think you have to live in fear of being deceived.
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14: A quiet life is a setup for a loud testimony. It's a way of living in a way that serves your neighbor, blesses them, makes their lives better in a way that they say, hey, I need to know what's motivating you. I need to know the hope that you have, and that sets up an opportunity for a loud testimony.
15: That's Pastor J.D. Greer, and he's our guest today on Focus on the Family with Jim Daly, talking about how you can make an impact on the culture around you for Christ. Thanks for joining us. I'm John Fuller.
13: You know, John, as a reminder, Focus is here for you. I mean, we've got marriage and parenting content. We have so many things to help you, assessments and even marriage intensives, actual counseling at four locations. But also, how to live in this culture is a key theme for us here at Focus on the Family. And I think some of us do that maybe well, and some of us do that not so well. And so today we're going to talk with our guest about how to engage a culture really with one purpose, to introduce people to Christ, which is the glorious goal. Mm-hmm. And I'm looking forward to it. This is an area for me that I get energized about.
15: You
13: right?
15: do, yeah.
13: Yeah, and it's I think it's just great to think about how do we reach people for Christ, because that is the goal.
15: Mm-hmm. Yeah, so truth and love, those are things that we need to really embrace as we engage with those around us. Pastor J.D. Greer is pastor at the Summit Church. And he's written a book that addresses how we can do this more effectively. It's called Everyday Revolutionary, How to Transcend the Culture War and Transform the World.
13: JD, welcome to Focus on the Family.
14: Thank you so much, Jim, for having me. I was telling John earlier that it's an honor for me because I grew up being discipled in the back seat of my parents' car, listening to Focus on the Family. My parents, they just always had it on, and we drove around Winston-Salem, North Carolina, being...
13: That had to be extremely boring for a young boy.
14: Maybe it should have been, but I was fascinated.
13: Well, that's good. Yeah. Did you hook into Odyssey, Adventures in Odyssey?
14: Oh, of course. That's right. Yeah.
13: JD, let me open with this. I was just at a conference here at the Broadmoor speaking at this conference. Young people. It's all 30-something, 40-something young professionals, mostly Ivy League grads, not all Christians, but many Christians. And one of the themes they were talking about in one of the sessions they did was this isn't a culture war. This is spiritual warfare. Mm. I thought, wow, what an interesting way to rephrase that. Because culture war kind of sets us up one human being against another human being.
14: Right.
13: Spiritual warfare is about God and his kingdom versus Satan and his tribe.
14: Yeah.
13: Speak to that.
14: Yeah, I mean, so terms end up, you know, having a life of their own. And a lot of times when you think culture war, people think yard signs and Facebook posts.
13: And angry, Republican and Democrat.
14: Right, angry diatribes, that sort of thing. But I mean, sometimes when people say culture war, what they mean is they mean clarity about truth in the public square.
13: Right.
14: That's something Christians are very supportive of. One of the things that I try to present in Everyday Revolutionary is that faithfulness to Jesus in our generation is not less than clarity about controversial issues. It's just a lot more. And I really try to build it off of the example of Daniel in the Old Testament.
15: Yeah.
14: Daniel is so courageous and bold in his truth declarations that he gets thrown in the lion's den because of it.
15: Mm.
14: And yet he is so beloved by the king, King Darius, whose wicked decree put him there, that king stays outside the lion's den all night long, weeping, hoping against hope that Daniel will make it through the night. You know, and I don't think he was doing that just because he missed Daniel's prophetic diatribes. I think he was doing that because he knew Daniel was genuinely his friend. He loved him.
15: Mm.
14: He couldn't imagine Babylon without Daniel. And so my question is, how do we as believers, how do we become like that in our society? I always tell the church that I pastor, I say, you know, our goal is we want our community to say, we may not believe what those crazy people over at Summit Church believe, but thank God they're here, because if not, we'd have to raise our taxes.
13: You know, I'll attribute this, I haven't publicly, but Dr. Al Mohler, we were at a board meeting, and we were talking about a situation, and he made such a great comment. He called me later that night, and he just said, you know, Christians should never go out of their way to be hated. That's not the badge you're looking for.
14: Right.
13: Yeah. Right. And don't,
14: but the gospel is offensive enough.
13: Well, that was
14: you also being
13: that's
14: that.
13: Exactly it. He said, let the gospel be the offense, not your personality.
14: Yeah.
13: And that's a great instruction, I think, for us. What are the three relationship types that you write about in the book? I think it's around tourist, immigrant, and exile.
14: Yeah.
13: You know, first, give us the quick definition, and then what does it say about us spiritually in those three phases?
14: Yeah. So Daniel was an exile in Babylon, and Peter and Paul in the New Testament pick up on that language and say that's what we're supposed to be in our Babylons, which is, you know, a metaphor for wherever you live right now. Mm-hmm. Okay, so if you think about the three possible options that you can be if you're not from a place, you can be a tourist. A tourist is somebody who, you know, they never put roots down. They hardly unpack their bag.
16: They're there for the weekend.
14: They're there for the weekend. If there's a problem in the community, that's not your problem. You're there to see the sights. A lot of Christians are like that when it comes to the world. They're just passing through. They're, you know, holding hands, singing Kumbaya, waiting for the rapture. You know, they never really think of this world as something that their problems is our problems.
16: So you're really saying they're non-engagement.
14: They're non-engagement.
16: They're not engaged.
14: And they're just so separate. They're so separated. And that actually is, you know, Jeremiah, the prophet who lived at the time of Daniel, said, don't do that. I put you into Babylon so that you could seek the prosperity of the city, Jeremiah 29:7, and pray for its prosperity. Mm-hmm. Make its problems your problems. So that's tourist. Well, the other one is immigrant. That's when you're not from a place, but you really want to make it your home. You want to switch your citizenship there. And a lot of Christians, you know, we have that problem because we're like, well, this world really is my home. I want to pile up all my treasure here, and I become more of a citizen of the United States than I do the kingdom of heaven, and I reflect its values even more than heaven's values. The right posture is not tourist or immigrant. It's an exile. An exile is there. You plan to live there. You plan to care about the place and get integrated into it and take on its problems as your own, but the whole time you are reminded that this is not really my home. My home ultimately is in a different kingdom. And we as believers are citizens of heaven that are living in exile right now in the kingdom of man.
16: And it's such a beautiful thing. I mean, there's not perhaps a avalanche of that testimony, but I've had that experience in the gay community with people that I know there, where they've moved closer to Christ, mm-hmm. and that's the goal, you know, right. to help them. Here's the thing, though, and this is maybe for listeners and viewers. I think when we're in a good place, that pride in us can rise up, mm-hmm. and it makes us something of a Pharisee or a Sadducee, that we begin to look down on the sinner. That's a really dangerous place to be with the Lord. How do we keep that perspective that we say it, we're all sinners saved by grace.
14: Right.
16: But have you seen those sinners? Right? We kind of have that attitude like, we're bad, but we're not as bad as them. Who does that sound like?
14: Right, yeah.
16: It's right out of the New Testament.
14: Our world says that when it comes to something, since we're talking about homosexuality, I'll use that one, there's really only two options. You've got alienation or affirmation.
16: Right.
14: And what Jesus presented was a completely different option. Again, he was clear on truth. I don't think he ever pulled punches on that way. But what people sensed when they were around him is they sensed him drawing them close. They sense a love. When John describes Jesus, he puts grace before truth because Jesus led with grace. It's what people remembered about him. Jim, one of the things, you know, as a part of a very conservative church, I want to point out to our people is that Jesus's crucifixion was a joint project between the so-called secular left and the religious right. I'm not saying they're morally equal or morally equivalent. I'm not saying they're equally bad. I'm just saying when it came down to it, it was both sides that hated him.
16: I never thought of it quite like that. That's interesting.
14: Yeah, the left hated him for what he said about truth.
16: Yeah.
14: The right hated him for how he brought sinners close. And what I believe is that if you and I are representing Jesus, we'll probably take flack from both sides.
16: Yes, I have experienced that, but it's so true.
15: Mm. This is Focus on the Family with Jim Daly, and our guest today is Pastor J.D. Greer, and we're talking about some of the content in his terrific book, Everyday Revolutionary, How to Transcend the Culture War and Transform the World. 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
16: I don't want to lose this, so let me dig a little deeper, JD, before we move to another topic. But the difference between leading with the gospel or leading with political messaging. This is one of the great grapples that I have at Focus on the Family, because so much of what conservatives do in the Republican Party, just mm-hmm. to be blunt, mm-hmm. pro-life, pro-marriage, pro-family. So we find a natural home there politically, because... Right. That's what they're standing up for.
14: Yeah.
16: And, you know, I talk with the Democrats and I'll say, if you were more pro-life, more pro-family, right, more pro-marriage in the context of the Bible, marriage between a man and a woman, you'd have a lot more people in your party. But, right, you know, so it, I'm always, I think, a little offended that we get labeled that we're only political. It's where the values are lining up. I really don't care if it was an R or a D, right, but I will discern where do they line up.
14: Right.
16: So am I seeing that correctly? And then when I get hit with the political thing, just shrug it off? Or how do you process that?
14: Yeah, I think so, Jim, because, you know, there are certain issues that when you talk about them, you're going to sound partisan, even if you don't mean to.
16: Right.
14: When we're talking about the sanctity of life, when we're talking about sanity on gender and marriage and religious freedom. Yes, you sound partisan, but I'm like, I'm not trying to sound partisan. I'm just sounding biblical, and we've just got to be okay with that. What I think we can do, though, even with that, is we can be wise and prudential about how we leverage labels and how we, what we even lead with. If I could tell you a quick story.
16: Yeah, I like it. This is great.
14: Okay, so there was a, I got a letter one day at our church from a young lady that I'd never met before. I didn't know I'd met her. I'd never met her before, but she, it was a picture of her at our church being baptized. And she said, I want to tell you a story, about how I came to the church. She said, I was invited by some friends of mine, and I started to come. She said, I very quickly discerned that you made me quite angry. She said, just when I talked about the sanctity of life and some of these, you know, hot button issues, she said, and one day she said, you said something about, you know, in support of a pro-life position on, it was called Twitter then.
16: Yeah.
14: And, she said, I sniped back at you. Now, Jim, I never respond on Twitter.
16: Yeah, right. To, I don't even read it.
14: Right. Quit. I don't know what came over me, but I did. For whatever reason, I responded. And I said something back to her, and she said something back to me, and we went back four or five times, and I forgot about it. I remember her handle for Twitter was something like Left Linda or something like that, just something that clearly
16: at least she's honest.
14: At least she was honest. She said, then she told me, she said, I was Left Linda who did that with you on Twitter. She said, I kept coming to the church. Again, she heard the gospel. She got saved. And she said, now I'm in the process of rethinking everything.
16: Wow.
14: Everything. But what she said next is what the reason I'm telling the story is. She said, I want to thank you, though, that even though you were clear about controversial truths, I want to thank you that you didn't make this the Republican church.
16: Hmm.
14: Because if you had made it the Republican church, she said, I never could have stepped foot inside it. You know, political realignment often happens when somebody comes to Christ. But political realignment is downstream. It's the result of discipleship.
16: Right.
14: It should not be the gateway to it.
16: And it's very difficult to, you know, use politics to convert somebody. I mean, because your angst goes up.
14: Yeah.
16: You're there to defend your position,
14: right,
16: no matter who you are, the Democrat or the Republican. And that, I don't really see that model expressed in Jesus's parables.
14: No, quite the opposite.
16: He's talking to people where they're at.
14: Right.
16: And then asking questions.
14: Yeah. In fact, there's a story. I talk about this a lot in the book, Luke chapter 12, where a brother comes to Jesus to complain that his brother is cheating him out of the inheritance.
16: Right.
14: The great preacher D. Martin Lloyd-Jones said, this is a legitimate social justice complaint because this brother is being cheated out of it. Jesus's response is to say to him, man, who made me a judge over you? And then he proceeds to preach a sermon on greed that would have applied to both brothers. D. Martin Lloyd-Jones said, why did he do that? Was it that he just didn't, you know, does Jesus not care about justice?
16: Caught him at a bad time.
14: Right, yeah. He said, no, of course Jesus cared about justice, and of course Jesus would have given a very good answer. He said, but two things would have happened had Jesus weighed in on that issue. He said, first of all, he would have cut off anyone who was disposed to agree with the first brother. And he said, secondly, he would have had a list of people a mile long the next day trying to get him to weigh in on their issue, and that would have taken him away from the primary calling he had, which was to seek and save the lost. And what that means practically for me is that means that there are certain discussions I will step out of so that I can keep my focus on the primary discussion.
16: Yeah, so good.
14: Yeah, and that primary discussion is the gospel and the lordship of Christ.
15: Yeah. As we do that, J.D., you made reference in the book to living a quiet life. There's a passage in one of the epistles about doing that, being quiet in our lives.
16: It sounds so hard to do.
14: Yeah. I know, right?
16: I'm an extrovert.
14: Yeah,
16: well,
14: exactly.
16: Quiet life.
14: Right.
16: Like,
14: yeah.
16: Kidding me.
15: For you, and then for those who are, you know, on social media or buying into all the back and forths, how do we live a quiet life representing
16: Please,
15: Christ well?
16: Tell me.
14: Yeah, that's right. Well, keep in mind that the guy who used that phrase, 1 Thessalonians 4:11, live quietly, is the Apostle Paul, who I would also not describe as a guy who lived a sheepish life, right? I mean, this is the guy that stood in the Ephesian amphitheater and told the entire Ephesian crowd, you're worshiping gods that are not gods at all. You know, how was he telling us to live quietly? And he doesn't mean that you are muting your testimony. Mm-hmm. What he is saying is that the bedrock for your testimony is a life like Daniel's that was so involved in blessing the community around you that they would, and now let me use the Apostle Peter's words, ask a reason for the hope that is within you. A quiet life is a setup for a loud testimony. It's a way of living in a way that serves your neighbor, blesses them, makes their lives better in a way that they say, hey, I need to know what's motivating you. I need to know the hope that you have, and that sets up an opportunity for a loud testimony.
16: You know, JD, I can remember before coming to Focus in 1989, I know that's been a while.
14: Back in the 1900s.
16: Yeah, back in the 1900s. But I worked for International Paper, and I remember going to lunch, and this will lead into the question. That's why I'm telling this story. But, yeah, I'm 27, 28, and I'd be at lunch with business people. And when the lunch would come, I'd say, hey, you guys mind if I pray over lunch? And they'd put their cigarette out, set their martini down. It was so funny. And then I'd just say a little prayer. But it does lead into this idea that you talk about faithful work outside of the church. Mm-hmm. And so often, I remember somebody I consulted, a business guy, when I was looking at, should I go into work in the nonprofit world with Focus? He was saying, man, I want to discourage that because we need Christians in the public sector, in the private sector, to be able to be a witness. If all the Christians just go work in churches and Christian ministry, we're not going to have. So I thought about that. It really did slow the decision down. But speak to the importance of waking up every day. If you're not working at a church and you're not working at a Christian ministry, how do you go about getting amped up to go, okay, Lord, I'm heading in to be the plumber, the electrician, the engineer, the doctor, take your vocation. But do we connect that directly to our faith?
14: Yeah, you know, Billy Graham very famously said before he died that the next great awakening, he believed, would not happen in the stadiums, it would happen in the workplace.
16: Mm-hmm.
14: And we have ample biblical support for that because, I mean, if you just read the book of Acts, I know the apostles loved the local church. The local church was the center of their ministry program. And yet, most of the preaching that they do is outside of the local church context, at least in Acts.
16: It's where the action is.
14: It's where the action is. That's right. There are 40 miracles in the book of Acts. 39 of them happen outside of the church.
16: Yeah.
14: I always tell our people, sort of tongue-in-cheek, but I'm like, that means as a pastor who works inside the church, I've got access to about 1/40th of the power of God. I know that's not great hermeneutics, but you get the point.
16: Totally.
14: Is that most of what Jesus wants to do in our communities is not going to happen from the pastor in the pulpit. It's from people in the workplace. And the workplace gives people a chance to put the values of the kingdom of God in contrast with the values of Babylon.
16: You know, you write in the book about the local church investing in community. That's true of all of us. I mean, as a household, as well as a community of believers through a church, what does that look like for the church to invest in community?
14: Yeah, I was preaching through the book of Acts, and I came to Acts 8, where it says that Philip, as a result of the ministry that he had in Samaria, that there was much joy in the city because of the word that he preached and the works that he did. And so, Jim, I asked our congregation, do y'all feel like there's much joy in our city as a result of our presence here? The next chapter, Acts 9, talks about a disciple by the name of Tabitha who makes cloaks and coats for people in her community. And when she died, people gathered at her bedside and they wept because of all the good things she'd done for them. And I said to our congregation, do y'all feel like our community would weep if we were gone?
16: Great question.
14: And we felt like the answer to both those questions was no. And so I scheduled a meeting with the mayor. And this mayor was not, I mean, he's not on our team, Jim. I kind of joke about him. He's kind of to the left of Mao Zedong is kind of how I thought of this guy. I said, Mr. Mayor, will you tell me the most needy parts of our city? And without batting an eye, he said, the homeless, the orphan, the prisoner, the unwed mother, and the high school dropout. I went back to our congregation and just said, I feel like the mayor of our city has given us a blueprint for how we should bring the joy of Jesus into these areas. Not all the ministries that we've started in those areas came from my head or inside the offices of the church. But now for 20 years, we've seen ministry after ministry after ministry develop. We have numbers, as an example, of foster kids that are now taken care of by families at the Summit Church. I told the mayor just this past Sunday, I had him back at church, and I said, hey, our goal is we're not going to stop this until there are more families in the Summit Church that are ready to receive foster kids than there are foster kids in the program.
16: You got my heart.
14: Yeah. Well, that's and it may be something different for your church, but it's a commitment to loving the city and bringing joy to it in the name of Jesus, yes, but by meeting physical needs.
16: You know, one thing I've said, when you look at the number of churches, and, you know, we use this analogy often about a lot of things, but there's about 360,000 churches in the U.S., and there's about 350,000 foster kids in the foster program.
14: Wow.
16: That's one kid per church.
14: Wow.
16: And it is tough. It's not easy. It's not for the faint of heart to take a child in. But I would love to see that New York Times headline that says, Christian Church Wipes Out Waiting Foster Care
14: Amen. That's right.
16: List. That would
14: wow.
16: so inspire everybody outside of the church, too, because
14: right.
16: now you're walking the talk. And God bless those Christian families that are doing it. And Gene and I were so, rewarded internally with doing it ourselves. It wasn't easy, but there's a lot of demand for really good parenting, but it was rewarding. Let me ask you this. In the book, you get down to three reference points that you give Christians to be courageous witnesses for Christ. This so goes along with our Truth Rising documentary. If you haven't seen it yet, please watch it.
14: Okay.
16: I'll send you the link.
14: Yeah.
16: But it talks about courageous Christians that, first of all, it sets up the Western civilization. It's heady. And then we get into examples like a detransitioner, Chloe Cole, and Jack Phillips, the baker, and many others who had that Daniel moment and stood and said, you know what, this is not right, and how God got them through those things. It's beautiful. But in that way, those reference points, what are they?
14: Yeah, great question, Jim, because you've got the first thing is that we have to participate in what some Christian theologians have called the commons. That's a concept that goes all the way back to St. Augustine. And it means that we do our work in secular places. And a lot of times the people who benefit from our work are not, they don't share our convictions.
16: Right.
14: The homeowner or the home builder, excuse me, that builds a neighborhood and there's an unmarried couple that buys one of his houses, or there's a gay couple that buys one of his houses, he's not become complicit in their sin because he provided the home. That's just participating in the commons. That's one, and that's as old as Christian history itself. But then there's a second principle you have to hold in tension with that one, which is we have to, we can never fellowship with the works of darkness, which means that I can't participate with you in your sin. Mm. A good example is, I would have a real problem. I could not be a part of a ceremony of celebration for a gay wedding. Even if the two people were my friends, that I was trying to reach for Jesus, I couldn't do that because I would be participating in and affirming something that was wrong.
16: That, let me punch that real quick, because again, Al Mohler and I talked about that. He said the wedding itself is a public testimony that you support this.
14: Right.
16: That's what being at the wedding's about.
14: Yeah.
16: And he said, he had that situation that was posed to him. And he said, I care about you. I love you. If you will allow me, I'll come to the reception, but I can't go to the wedding ceremony.
14: I can't affirm the ceremony.
16: What a brilliant way to do that. And it's respectful.
14: Right.
16: But, he was reiterating the actual wedding is a public testament of this joining of this couple.
14: Yeah, and what happens when the minister says, if anybody has any reason why these two should not be wed, speak now or forever hold your peace. If I'm in the audience, I'm going to feel like I got to be like, I got a reason.
16: Right. And
14: But that's the second principle is while we are participating in the commons, we cannot fellowship with darkness. The third one, though, is as we engage in those first two, even when we're clear that I can't be a part of this and I can't affirm this, maybe it has to do with how you're being asked to use pronouns or refer to gender. I mean, there's a million examples we could come up with. Even there, I can still lead with grace Mm-hmm. I want to be filled with truth. I never want to. It to be said of our generation that we did not teach the whole counsel of God with clarity. But if we're going to reach this generation, we're going to be like Jesus in that we lead with grace and that we're characterized by grace and that we're not just filled with truth. We're filled with that holy, beautiful love that doesn't just push people away and put Facebook posts up about them, but draws them close.
16: Yeah, I agree. I think the spirit right now, with everything going on in the culture, even, you know, the assassination of Charlie Kirk, mm-hmm. there's an opening to show that boldness.
14: Yeah.
16: And to do it well, not do it nasty. Do not, you know, don't attack people verbally, but be bold and right. show your convictions. Yeah. I think the moment is now. I think God has really created that platform.
14: Yeah, amen to that.
16: And I hope those of you listening have been inspired to make an impact on the culture. If you want to learn more about being a witness for Christ in your community, get a copy of Pastor JD's book, Everyday Revolutionary. 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Mm-hmm. She said, "You have helped me to accept this from a gospel perspective with a biblical worldview and a gracious spirit. 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
9: With SRN News, I'm Jason Walker. Three people have been killed, seven others injured, but have been rescued after a boat capsized on a Wisconsin lake during an extremely strong storm. Many injuries were reported in Wisconsin's Walworth County as that storm toppled trees, knocked down power lines, and damaged a number of buildings. In the meantime, severe weather forcing the cancellation of a number of celebrations in the Northeast. Spectators at Boston's fireworks and concert were told to briefly seek shelter before events there could resume. In New York, also in Pittsburgh, they were able to get the fireworks show going, but had to stop for a time to accommodate some rough weather. And President Trump has pardoned 11 people. They include nine who were identified by the White House as having helped people bypass emission control systems on vehicles. SRN News.
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10: Welcome to Seculo. We hope all of you are having a wonderful celebration of America's 250th birthday with your friends, with your family. We hope that the politics of America and the issues that the media want to make you aware of are not clouding what is a wonderful time to celebrate, that we should be thankful for. We should be thanking God that He has blessed us with the opportunity to live in a nation that understands that our rights come from our Creator, that they aren't created by the government. We aren't blessed by the government with rights, that our government, born by the people, was established to protect those God-given rights. And that's exactly what we do here at the American Center for Law and Justice. We know our foundation. We know where our rights come from, and we know that we have to fight for those. We know that not everyone agrees with us when it comes to where our rights come from, but we have a Constitution. We have a Declaration of Independence. We have these foundational documents that were so profound when they were written 250 years ago, and we are proud that we get to live in this country, and we are not ashamed that we are celebrating this milestone with our fellow Americans. As we go forward in this broadcast, you will hear from previous segments from this week, encore segments, that showcase some of the work, some of the analysis, all the things that we do here at the ACLJ. And we'll be back on Monday with more live content, more analyzing what's going on in the world and what the media wants you to know and not know about how bad the country may or may not be. But for now, we're celebrating with our friends and family this wonderful nation that God has blessed us to live in. And I do want to remind you, we are in the middle now of our Liberty Drive. We just launched it. Freedom doesn't defend itself. We know this. And the ACLJ, even just yesterday, was filing a brief at the Supreme Court. We don't take much time off. Our attorneys are always hard at work, from courtrooms in local jurisdictions all the way up to the Supreme Court of the United States. We keep fighting to keep that freedom and defend the God-given rights of the clients of the ACLJ and of everyone in America. Every donation during this Liberty Drive is doubled. Your gift goes twice as far to keep these freedoms alive and defended in courtrooms across this country. And if you go to ACLJ.org right now, that donation is matched. Whatever you give, dollar for dollar. Just a few of the things that our attorneys are working on, even as we celebrate right now. Yesterday, we filed at the Supreme Court in St. Mary Catholic Parish in Littleton versus Roy. It's a religious liberty case that's directly relevant to our fight against Gavin Newsom's fine on Calvary Chapel, San Jose. We actually filed the amicus brief on behalf of those clients at Calvary Chapel because it raises the same constitutional question in our petition trying to get that fine overturned from Gavin Newsom, California. $1.2 million California is trying to take from that church. But we will continue fighting there every angle we can. That's why even when another case arises, we file when we can there. But we have a lot more ahead that we're going to tell you next week as we celebrate this country, but also show how we continue to fight for this country and fight for our God-given rights. So if you can, if you're able,

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4: We've witnessed monumental legal victories from defending the 14th Amendment and protecting our sacred American right to vote, the overturning of Roe v. Wade, and standing up for the religious liberty of our kids and seniors. But even with the many historic wins we've achieved, the battle is far from over. The attacks on our constitutionally protected rights persist. Countless unborn babies remain in jeopardy, and across the globe, innocent Christians are being targeted and killed across this country and around the world. 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
5: To Seculo, and I think we're going to dive right now into Trump versus Barbara. This is the most contentious issue of the term, obviously. This was the executive order from the president that kind of redefined or defined, even in a way, because of the way it's written, the way that citizenship would be conferred on those that are born in the United States. This was trying to restrict the citizenship granted to those that are born here to parents that are not citizens of the U.S., whether they come here illegally, whether it is through a travel visa, they come here, have their child, they call it birth tourism is a term. And here's what happened. The majority of the court, which was Chief Justice Roberts, joined by Sotomayor, Kagan, Barrett, and Jackson, they affirmed that what the 14th Amendment is saying is that if you are born here, you are granted citizenship. There has been some pushback saying that the court didn't have to go that far. They could have just ruled on the executive order. So that's some of the chatter I'm hearing. But you also see how contentious even within the court it was, because you're seeing a concurrence by Justice Jackson for different reasons
6: right.
5: than what the chief wrote. You see Justice Kavanaugh concurring that the executive order must be struck down and that federal law would give them citizenship, but he's not willing to rule that the 14th Amendment's text says
6: right.
5: that.
6: He's saying if this was done through the legislative process, I may have a different decision here.
5: Exactly. Then you have a dissent by Justice Thomas, who was joined by Justice Gorsuch, a dissent by Justice Alito, another dissent by Justice Gorsuch. So you're seeing a lot of different opinions and a lot of different reasons for not agreeing with this. Here's a key takeaway. This is from our attorneys, because we have a wonderful team here that as soon, not only are they working on their cases, Jordan, but as soon as these comes down, they're writing memos for us. They're giving us the analysis as well. This is a key takeaway from Nathan, who wrote this for us. It's a 6-3 outcome affirming broad birthright citizenship, but the court is sharply divided on the why. Five justices read the clause as adopting the traditional soil rule with almost no exception, so being born on American soil, while three insist on a narrower domicile plus exclusive allegiance test. That would be the minority that dissented in this. This split will shape future fights over immigration enforcement and any congressional attempts to limit birthright citizenship. So right there, one, and this is something I said yesterday, Jordan, that when you see the left try to attack the Supreme Court as being packed by Trump, or they need to expand the court so they can get their way. The fact that we are getting decisions that may not make everyone happy shows that it's working.
6: This is the difference, folks, between Republican and Democrat judicial nominees. And when I say that, I mean it's not the nominees themselves who are, I'm placing that partisan role, but when they are nominated by Republican or Democrat presidents.

0: president. You basically know where the Democrats are going to go. 99.9% of the time, they're going to be in agreement. They're going to be their block. And it's going to have a, you could almost not have any briefing on it. You could almost not have any argument. You could just literally read, what is this case about? What does it entail? And you'll say, you know what? They're going to figure out a way to rule for this side. Whether they're the majority or not depends on the politics of the day, but they're going to figure out how to go with the side that they agree with the most on a philosophical matter, not on whether it's legal or not, or the what's best interpretation of the Constitution and statutes. The difference between the conservative nominees is that on the same day that you can have restrictions, we haven't talked about this yet, totally knocked down between campaign financing,
1: right,
0: between the actual RNC or DNC and campaigns, and there was all these limits into how much they could coordinate and whether free speech came into that. And the court, again, equally divided there. Conservatives six said, you can do this. This ban is wrong. I mean, you look at that. You look at, again, the continued cases of you go from birthright citizenship, but then you go into the issue of girls and boys sports. And it aligns very closely with what you think politically, not necessarily what's rational or legal, but it's like, you know what, because the politics of those who nominated me support this issue, even though they may not be legal scholars,
1: right,
0: I'm going to figure out a way to get there for them, and I will be that dissenting voice if I have to. So on the same day, you can have the boys banned from participating in girls' sports, which is a decision I think most Americans agree with, right and left, if you're actually talking, telling the truth. And it's less and less places where people feel comfortable doing that.
1: Right.
0: So then you get to birthright citizenship, a little bit more complicated. So does this line and how it's interpreted, is it going to hold? As of now, it's going to hold. I think if you were at that oral argument, it was extremely complicated, which is why I think, Will, you've got all these opinions and different dissents coming out. Is it over? Maybe for now, but not necessarily for the future, because there were so many different views about why it was right or why it was wrong. And then, of course, you look at these cases. Well, you go through every one of them on the EOs, on the ability to appoint and get rid of these. This was yesterday, of course, the Labor Relations Board versus the Fed, all right. of that. I mean, we are in an interesting point at the U.S. Supreme Court where, yes, there have been cases that have increased presidential power. At the same time, the same court has issued opinions that that actually pull back on some of the power that they just created in a case that was announced, you know, just moments before.
1: Right. Yeah, exactly. When you looked at, there was some, almost some confusion. And
0: yeah,
1: within you had
0: this board member, but not that board member.
1: Yeah, the FTC versus the Fed. Right.
0: Yeah. Is that really going to stand long term? That remains to be seen. And they were able to kick the can a little on that case because they said, well, there was no hearing on the misconduct. So right. at least have the misconduct hearing and then see what happens. But they also said it wouldn't necessarily be barred by this. So I think, again, the court is going in a direction that I think most people philosophically understand, but the left is going to make every one of these out of politics. You know, it's a huge loss for President Trump on the executive order. But the interesting thing about the executive order is if you go to that Kavanaugh kind of phrasing there, it's saying this might not have been the best route
1: right.
0: to do it. I am not holding today that you can't do it, and it doesn't necessarily need a constitutional change. Now, we have an aging court right now, so we believe we will see shifts in the court in the next few years, and that will, of course, depend on how that court shifts, will depend on who is the president of the United States. And again, it is frustrating to be on the side where, unfortunately, we can't just say, well, this case, we're going to 99% of our people, our justices are going to vote this way, and occasionally you get thrown off. We are in the intellectually honest party where right. people who believe the same basic principles can still get to a different opinion using the same analysis. And I think we respect that in the United States. It can be frustrating. Sure. I absolutely get that. But that is what you do when you have intellectual honesty. And that's what the left is lacking.
1: Well, and once again, intellectual honesty, even media honesty. We saw something today that was quite unique. And Rob is in South Carolina. We're going to get to you in the next segment. So hold on there, Rob. But if you want to call and have questions about these opinions, call us at 1-800-684-3110. We'll break it down for you, and we'll try to answer any question you may have on the way that the court ruled. But when you start to look at also the media, Nina Totenberg, who's normally actually very good with her sourcing at the Supreme Court, she's the legal analyst and journalist at NPR, has been there a long time. Normally, if she's printing something, then she's got very good sourcing. NPR ran and published that Justice Alito was retiring from the Supreme Court. There's the headline if you're watching. It says, Justice Samuel Alito, who wrote the opinion overturning Roe versus Wade, retires. Moments later, NPR had to retract that story. And this is what it looked like if you went to that page. So people tried to share the link. Editor's note, NPR retracts the story. Jordan, we still may see an Alito retirement because Nina Totenberg normally wouldn't have written that unless she had sourcing that at least led her to believe it was very close to being true. They obviously had a story ready to publish.
0: Yes.
1: It has not happened yet. But once again, that's the media trying to get out ahead of stuff.
0: And unfortunately, this is because of the media cycle. There's a number of those stories already ready to go. Even if people passing away sometimes, they have the block print ready to go based off of just so that they can rush to the media and then kind of fill in the parts. Does this mean that it's not going to happen? Absolutely not. What it does mean is that someone made a phone call and said, I did not say to run this. It could have been her.
1: Right.
0: Or it could have been from the Supreme Court. And called and said, there's been no planned announcement yet, and you need to make clear that this is wrong. Does that mean that tomorrow or Monday, Justice Alito may announce something? No, of course not. He can do that whenever he wants. Could be this afternoon. But it was a very kind of bizarre, again, to a day that was already busy enough to throw that wrench in was unnecessary, by the way, by the media. It's not like they needed help getting clicks right now. You've got probably more clicks on SCOTUS because it covers so many different issues today, from birthright citizenship to the presidential power yesterday, all of these issues all together. Again, Will, I think, you know, for those who watch the Supreme Court, it's been a very interesting morning.
1: That's right. And we're going to take your phone calls in the next segment on this and break down this Federal Election Commission case when we come back on Seculo.
2: We've witnessed monumental legal victories from defending the 14th Amendment and protecting our sacred American right to vote, the overturning of Roe versus Wade, and standing up for the religious liberty of our kids and seniors. But even with the many historic wins we've achieved, the battle is far from over. The attacks on our constitutionally protected rights persist. Countless unborn babies remain in jeopardy, and across the globe, innocent Christians are being targeted and killed across this country and around the world. This fight isn't just the ACLJ's, it's all of ours. It belongs to every American who wants to preserve the values and beliefs on which this nation was founded. None of the victories we've won would have been possible without the unwavering support of ACLJ members and ACLJ champions. It's been an honor to fight for you all these years. 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
1: To Seculo, Will Haynes here, joined by Jordan Seculo in studio, and we're breaking down these opinions from the Supreme Court. I briefly want to go over this before we get to phone calls, because this is something that the ACLJ filed in, and it's a NRSC versus the Federal Election Commission. And what this does is it challenged rulings that from the FEC that were put in place to limit how much a political party, so if you are a candidate that is running for office under a political party, Republican, Democrat, even independent, it limited how much that party that you are running for office under can coordinate with you on ad spends, on buying advertisements. I know people love a good political ad, so this is going to get people fired up. But when you look at it, it is a First Amendment issue. It is putting guardrails and things on the First Amendment, which are not in the text of the Constitution. And I think a lot of this, when you look at it, it's important, even if you don't love political campaign ads, or you're like, I don't know if I want the parties to be able to spend more. If the FEC, a part of the executive branch, without legislation, can limit your speech or a party speech or any, if they can start limiting First Amendment rights, whether it be for a party or a candidate, then you can start to see other executive branch entities, bureaucracies, find ways to limit freedom of speech on their own terms. And I think so when you look at this, it's not just even about spending money in campaign ads. It is truly a First Amendment issue. And when the ACLJ is able to file in these things, it is to uphold and support the First Amendment first and foremost.
0: Yeah, let me just be clear to people. The Supreme Court has had a history going back into the 70s that political speech includes financial moves, because that's a way you can speak on behalf in support of a candidate. So you taking your own resources, or an entity taking its own resources to get behind a candidate, is a way for that speech can actually be conducted. That it's not just the symbolism of you've got to be on the street corner or the bumper sticker, but they're saying it's similar to the bumper sticker. It's similar to going door to door because you're providing resources of your own to the candidates and political parties that you prefer. I will walk you back to 2004, first time I worked in a presidential election where a lot of these big restrictions kick in because you're dealing in all 50 states. And so for the first part of the year, I remember the fundraising team, finance team, as it'll often be called, this was Bush Cheney reelect 2004, was in the same office with us from the political team. Then about, and it was because of deadlines, there were like those 90-day things, 6 months things, that the finance team, for the most part, moved next door. It had a different name. It was like Bush Cheney 04 Victory Fund.
1: Right.
0: And so you would have these funds set up. They would then be in charge of fundraising. We would still be producing content, but it would be that content that you could pull offline and make into your own videos, make it, and they were unrestricted. So they did not have to follow the restricted fundraising rules that federal candidates have. What, the $2,600, $2,700 you can do for both the one for the primary and again for the general. So it's closer to almost $6,000. Per individual, and you could make that donation at one time, but then they split off. And so it created this whole industry of all of these separate types of groups to be able to raise money, but then not coordinate. And what the Supreme Court said today is that if, again, these are all people coming together, and again, using their rights, using their financial ability to speak into the political process. And you can speak to the political process by providing the candidate of your choice enough resources so that their speech is amplified. That could be through online. That could be through ads. It could be through traditional advertising. It could be through T-shirts and hats and bumper stickers or events. But in a sense, all of that is speech, and speech is so protected in the United States that when you're spending your money, the government shouldn't be able to tell you, well, if you donate to this group, they can only spend it to this far. It's different than vote, you know, than actually supporting for the candidate. It was also a joke. Okay. Right. I mean, this whole idea is we were playing with smoke and mirrors that I think always made many of us in the political side slightly uncomfortable. Maybe the election law attorneys liked it more than those, because you were constantly having to get approvals over sometimes very mundane spending because you were worried about the penalties and even criminal penalties that could arise out of a mistake in whose money was spent to do what activity.
1: I think we should go ahead and take this call. We've got about 3.5 minutes left in this segment. This is Rob calling from South Carolina. Maybe it'll encourage you to call as well if you have questions about some of these opinions that came out of the Supreme Court today. Rob, you're on Seculo. Go ahead.
5: Yeah, can you hear me?
1: We got you, Rob. Go ahead.
5: Okay. On the birthright citizenship.
1: Yep.
5: what constitutes subject to jurisdiction, and then what constitutes allegiance to the United States?
1: Okay, so what the big hinge question here in the 14th Amendment is that question you're asking. It says all persons born or naturalized in the United States and subject to the jurisdiction thereof are citizens of the United States and the state wherein they reside. That is the text of the 14th Amendment. And what the Supreme Court ruled was that in this, and it's a lengthy opinion by the Chief Justice, that effectively that phrase, if you are born here, you are subject to the jurisdiction thereof. That obviously is what the issue with some of the dissents are still arguing, that saying they disagree with that. But this is the majority held, Rob, that the Citizenship Clause guarantees birthright citizenship to nearly all children born in the United States, including those whose parents are unlawfully or temporarily present, because it incorporates the common law rule of jus soli without a domicile requirement. And the quote, subject to the jurisdiction thereof, means full territorial power rather than exclusive allegiance or permanent residence. So that is what the Supreme Court argued in their majority opinion. That's what they held, rather. That's the answer to your question. I know you also said to the screener, how could they rule in favor of birthright citizenship when people that are applying for citizenship have to prove their allegiance to the United States? That's a different test. Right. That is a naturalization process, which is through a different process that is set up legislatively, that the government can naturalize someone to be a citizen,
0: right, that would
1: but completely
0: be,
1: different argument, right. Because even
0: those would be people who would not have birthright citizenship.
1: And if you are born here to American citizens, so take out even the argument of that here, you get citizenship without proving your allegiance to the United States if you are born naturally,
0: right,
1: to citizens of the United States. So just two different processes.
0: Yeah, and so it's been an expansion of really a clarification of what it means to receive a birthright citizenship. There are still some exceptions within this, foreign diplomats, children, and things like that. But the idea, and I knew this all along too, which was likely, is that it's one thing to punish the parents of illegal immigrant children who were born here because they decided to break the law, but the child had no say in that, and then they end up born in America, and so where should their citizenship fall, when it was really not them that were breaking the law, but their parents? So, I mean, it was a complicated case. It's one I think we'll keep looking at as well. But for now, that's been settled. As Will said, it is different. It is very different.
1: And we will be back with more on Seculo. 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
1: Welcome to Seculo. We hope all of you are having a wonderful celebration of America's 250th birthday with your friends, with your family. We hope that the politics of America and the issues that the media want to make you aware of are not clouding what is a wonderful time to celebrate, that we should be thankful for. We should be thanking God that He has blessed us with the opportunity to live in a nation that understands that our rights come from our Creator, that they aren't created by the government. We aren't blessed by the government with rights, that our government, born by the people, was established to protect those God-given rights. And that's exactly what we do here at the American Center for Law and Justice. We know our foundation. We know where our rights come from, and we know that we have to fight for those. We know that not everyone agrees with us when it comes to where our rights come from, but we have a Constitution. We have a Declaration of Independence. We have these foundational documents that were so profound when they were written 250 years ago, and we are proud that we get to live in this country, and we are not ashamed that we are celebrating this milestone with our fellow Americans. As we go forward in this broadcast, you will hear from previous segments from this week, encore segments that showcase some of the work, some of the analysis, all the things that we do here at the ACLJ. And we'll be back on Monday with more live content, more analyzing what's going on in the world and what the media wants you to know and not know about how bad the country may or may not be. But for now, we're celebrating with our friends and family this wonderful nation that God has blessed us to live in. And I do want to remind you, we are in the middle now of our Liberty Drive. We just launched it. Freedom doesn't defend itself. We know this. And the ACLJ, even just yesterday, was filing a brief at the Supreme Court. We don't take much time off. Our attorneys are always hard at work, from courtrooms in local jurisdictions all the way up to the Supreme Court of the United States. We keep fighting to keep that freedom and defend the God-given rights of the clients of the ACLJ and of everyone in America. Every donation during this Liberty Drive is doubled. Your gift goes twice as far to keep these freedoms alive and defended in courtrooms across this country. And if you go to ACLJ.org right now, that donation is matched. Whatever you give, dollar for dollar. Just a few of the things that our attorneys are working on, even as we celebrate right now. Yesterday, we filed at the Supreme Court in St. Mary Catholic Parish in Littleton versus Roy. It's a religious liberty case that's directly relevant to our fight against Gavin Newsom's fine on Calvary Chapel, San Jose. We actually filed the amicus brief on behalf of those clients at Calvary Chapel, because it raises the same constitutional question in our petition, trying to get that fine overturned from Gavin Newsom in California. $1.2 million California is trying to take from that church. But we will continue fighting there every angle we can. That's why even when another case arises, we file when we can there. But we have a lot more ahead that we're going to tell you next week, as we celebrate this country, but also show how we continue to fight for this country and fight for our God-given rights. So if you can, if you're able, go to ACLJ.org/liberty and give a donation. 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As I said, these following segments are analysis from the ACLJ from this week. I hope you enjoy it. But God bless you and God bless America. We'll talk to you next week.
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1: Those are the words of our forefathers written in the Declaration of Independence. 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
1: In honor of America's birthday, we're redoubling our commitment to continue fighting against any attacks that would strip us of that freedom. 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
3: We've witnessed monumental legal victories from defending the 14th Amendment and protecting our sacred American right to vote, the overturning of Roe v. Wade, and standing up for the religious liberty of our kids and seniors. But even with the many historic wins we've achieved, the battle is far from over. The attacks on our constitutionally protected rights persist. Countless unborn babies remain in jeopardy, and across the globe, innocent Christians are being targeted and killed across this country and around the world. This fight isn't just the ACLJ's, it's all of ours. It belongs to every American who wants to preserve the values and beliefs on which this nation was founded. None of the victories we've won would have been possible without the unwavering support of ACLJ members and ACLJ champions. It's been an honor to fight for you all these years. 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
1: Seculo, Will Haynes in studio, Jordan Seculo as well, and we are joined right now by Rick Grinnell on this holiday week as we head towards the 250th birthday of these United States. We also have to start off that week with, you know, some contention around rulings at the Supreme Court. What's more American than disagreeing on policy and things of that nature? But Rick, I did want to bring this to you because you're my favorite person to try to make you explain why the media is the way they are. But we had this earlier. They are so excited. The NPR, they ran as soon as all these opinions are out with a story from Nina Totenberg, who normally has good sourcing, and published that Justice Alito is retiring. And they immediately had to retract that story. They published a headline, Justice Samuel Alito, who wrote the opinion overturning Roe versus Wade, retires. Byline, Nina Totenberg. Immediately retracted the story, saying, editor's note, NPR retracts this story. Why is it so hard to just do your job these days?
4: Look, someone like Nina Totenberg, who had a lock on the Supreme Court reporting for a very long time, she's very upset that there are new people that are watching, and that these are people that are not famous. They're people in and around the Supreme Court on Twitter who have better sources. And so she is rushing to be first on big stories because she's trying to maintain her grip. But I think that she fell behind a long time ago. And this is just the latest in her inability to get the truth. Remember, she's been one of the leading journalists that when we had the leak from, I think, a year or two ago, that came out of the Supreme Court right before a very hot political ruling. She's the one who immediately went and tried to cover up the people who were leaking against Supreme Court justices. And I don't really care what the issue is out of the Supreme Court. We need to have people who work at the Supreme Court who don't have an agenda, who are leaking pieces of information to make themselves look good. Now, this is clearly somebody that Nina relies on inside the Supreme Court that she thinks is in the know. But once again, I think her sources are partisan and not very reliable. And she's listening to them and pretending like they are reliable.
1: Well, and once again, I go back to what you said about how there are these individuals that are in media that became what they thought were the kings and queens of media, that they owned it all. Nina Totenberg, obviously, for a long time, was probably the most reliable source on things Supreme Court. She built that legacy media style reporting that is no longer where you're going to get the best reporting anymore. And you even see today, as this talk with Skydance potentially merging with Warner Brothers and CNN, which would be absorbed into this organization, where you've already seen the havoc at CBS because they're so upset about someone like Barry Weiss, who left the New York Times not because she was conservative, but because she was audacious enough to allow conservative voices in the opinion section, you know, kind of her job, having differing opinions, left there. Now the editor-in-chief at CBS News would be over CNN if that deal goes through. You have legacy, but people who think they are the king of all media, Anderson Cooper, saying he would not work for someone like that. What are your thoughts on that, Rick?
4: Look, we have these reporters who have become so ego-driven that they think that they're the bosses, right? So you have Anderson Cooper who says, well, I wouldn't want to work for somebody that the new owner would bring in. Okay, well, then don't work for them, but that means you're going to go find a new job because you don't get to decide that. But we have a whole group of media people who think that they get to decide that. They think they're in control of the media. They think that they're in control of the media outlet. And we've seen that at the Washington Post, where reporters who are let go are furious. But then when you peel back the layers, you realize that they were let go because financially the paper is doing very poorly. And so business leaders have to make business choices. But it's running up against the egos of the media, and we see it every single day. There is a new example of the hubris that the media are pushing forward.
1: There is actually an update to the story that I first asked you about, the NPR Nina Totenberg story. This is from the editor-in-chief, Tommy Evans, at NPR, and this is a statement on that retraction. It says, due to a misunderstanding, NPR's Supreme Court and legal affairs correspondent Nina Totenberg incorrectly reported that Justice Samuel Alito had retired. Neither Justice Alito nor the Supreme Court Public Information Office has announced his retirement. As soon as that error was realized, the story was retracted and removed from NPR's website, and an on-air correction was broadcast. We regret the error and any confusion this may have caused. This afternoon, Ms. Totenberg will appear on All Things Considered to explain what happened. She has reached out to Justice Alito to apologize. That is telling to me that this wasn't an error like many times news organizations have a retirement story ready to go, an obituary ready to go for celebrities that are out there that are getting up there in age, things of that nature. This wasn't an intern or someone that accidentally hit publish. Nina Totenberg fully believed he was retiring when this story went up. That changes a lot, especially about someone who is so historically trustworthy about the court.
4: Well, let's be honest. What this really shows is that there is no editor process checking these egos, because Nina Totenberg is allowed to hear from a source or from somebody and immediately report it. And there's no one slowing down the process to say, can we double check this information? It seems like a big story. She is allowed to go public with information without going through an editor. That's quite shocking.
1: Very telling about the state of NPR News, as you say, that even the editorial process, the basic editorial process, is not being followed there. Once again, it says due to a misunderstanding. We're going to maybe find out from Nina Totenberg on All Things Considered explaining this, but was this misunderstanding just a staffer or a clerk at the court saying, I really wish Alito would retire? I mean, what other kind of misunderstanding could there be? Rick, thank you so much for joining us today. We'll have you on a little bit later in the week as well, and break down whatever else is coming at us this week. But folks, it is a holiday week. I know a lot of you are already probably celebrating the 4th of July. It's such a wonderful time of year, every year in the United States, but this year even more than most, just because we celebrate this 250th anniversary of the Declaration of Independence. As we look forward, I know we have a lot of great content coming out for you in this month of July. You're not going to want to miss. We appreciate those of you that are with us today, that are watching, that are getting this breakdown. A lot of people, especially with a short week, like to take off and go ahead and start that celebration. And I applaud that. I love that we can live in a country where we have the freedom to do that. But if you're watching today, go ahead and subscribe to the channel. If you aren't already, give it a like, comment where you're watching from, or any question in the chat. I appreciate that as well. But we will be back with more of your phone calls. You can join us as well, 1-800-684-3110. Rhonda, David, and Janice, don't go anywhere. We're taking you in the next segment. But I do want to encourage you as we wrap up the month here. It's crazy that tomorrow is July 1st, that we are already more than halfway through with this year. And we get to start really focusing on that celebration of the 250th. We know, as Benjamin Franklin said, it's a republic if you can keep it. And part of the work of the ACLJ is ensuring that we can keep it. That is why we fight so vigorously for our clients when their rights are violated. It's also why we will give you a nuanced breakdown of Supreme Court opinions that you may not agree with, we may not agree with, but we're going to talk about it. We're going to talk about the nuance that exists. And we're also going to tell you why this isn't the end of the country if you disagree with a Supreme Court opinion. In fact, it shows you that the Supreme Court is working and doesn't need to be packed, expanded, term limits like the left wants if they get their way in the next election cycles. It's working the way it was designed. You're not going to agree with everything in this country. But that is the beauty of this country, is that you have the freedom to not agree. You have the freedom to be upset. You have the freedom to speak your mind. That's unique about this country. Not even some of our greatest allies can you get away with speaking your mind anymore without being threatened or being put in jail. What a great place it is. Support the work of the ACLJ as we fight to continue to protect this republic. Go to ACLJ.org today.
3: We've witnessed monumental legal victories, from defending the 14th Amendment and protecting our sacred American right to vote, the overturning of Roe versus Wade, and standing up for the religious liberty of our kids and seniors. But even with the many historic wins we've achieved, the battle is far from over. The attacks on our constitutionally protected rights persist. Countless unborn babies remain in jeopardy, and across the globe, innocent Christians are being targeted and killed across this country and around the world. 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
1: Welcome back to Seculo, final segment of the broadcast. We're going to go ahead and take your phone calls. Rhonda has been on hold the longest. Rhonda, you're on Seculo. 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
6: Thank you. 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
1: Correct.
7: Yes.
6: Okay, so in that being the case, why is it that the parents automatically get to stay? They have a baby. They should be sent back to wherever they come from. And if they want to take the baby with them, fine. If they want to leave it him, there's a lot of people that would love to have a newborn baby.
1: Rhonda, so one thing I do want to differentiate, that nothing in this opinion speaks to that.
7: Right.
1: Some of even the concern with the executive order, as it was written, was that some of the people that are getting citizenship by being born here are not even staying here. That these are parents that they call it birth tourism. They come to the United States,
8: they get the citizenship,
1: and then go back to their country. That is part of what President Trump was concerned with. So it wasn't just people that are here illegally and have a child and then are using that as an excuse to get to remain here. In reality, there are many different ways that is handled, and a lot of times it depends on the prosecutorial discretion of the administration that is in office. So there are those that, you get the choice. You're being deported, right, even though you can take your American citizen child with you, depending on the administration. There are those, obviously, they could opt to try and place that child into foster care or some of that, or if there's family that is here legally.
7: Yeah.
1: This also could apply to many different scenarios.
7: Yeah, I would point out green card holders. You could have long-term permits here in the United States that are not exactly citizenship, but are as close as possible without becoming citizenship. And though that was a question here too, is what about those children who are
1: permanent
7: born here?
1: Residents,
7: yeah, long-term permanent residents,
1: right.
7: And even some of the short-term residents, because short-term residents still can reapply and can stay here for most of their life. So the second part of this question was not just parents who were here and entered illegally at some point, but what about parents who are here legally but are not yet U.S. citizens, but have these permanent or semi-permanent or short-term legal documents that allow them to be in the United States? And what this case held today is that those children also can take part in a birthright citizenship. So it's not saying the only people that benefit from this are those who crossed over illegally and their children. It's also those who, if they decide they'd want to, who have either the long-term permanent residency or short-term residency here, and they have to do more reapplications, that their children also can be U.S. citizens by birth.
1: Let's go ahead and go to another call. Janice is calling on line 3 from Massachusetts. Janice, you're on Seculo.
9: Yes, I did a lot of research into what was discussed in Congress at the time that they were discussing it to figure out what they meant by the language. And it was clear to me that they meant allegiance. And in fact, there was a direct quote from Senator Howard when someone was concerned it would apply to Indians, where he said, "Does not apply to Indians, foreigners, aliens, or foreign ministers." And there's nothing new in the 14th Amendment that was not in the Civil Rights Act of 1866, and I looked up that. They use the language, instead of subject to the jurisdiction, they say not subject to any foreign power. And so I'm just wondering, it didn't seem like the Supreme Court was interested in what was the original intent, and I'm just wondering why.
1: Janice, here's I would disagree with you a little bit there. And you don't have to agree with the opinion, but I mean, it's not a short opinion. And it does go through a lot of
7: one answer to it. I mean, you've got a lot of different answers getting to the same result, but a lot of different reasoning to get there.
1: And I think part of the problem too, and if you're a textualist, you are looking at the text of the amendment. All persons born or naturalized in the United States and subject to the jurisdiction thereof are citizens of the United States and of the state wherein they reside. As someone who loves conservative jurisprudence, you look at the text in the vein of Justice Scalia. You deal with the words that you have. And a lot of times it is a more progressive jurisprudence if you're trying to figure out what someone would have meant in the modern day.
7: You're right.
1: And that's where you're starting to get into concerning arguments with the Second Amendment or the First Amendment, where Well, they didn't know back then that someone could fly and have a baby and go back. So yeah. I think it is, as a conservative, even if you don't agree with it, you do have to sometimes look at it and be like, okay, are they interpreting even the words they have, not just what they think the people would have thought about the current situation? And even contemporaneous things that they're saying, one senator may say the same thing about that language and another one may say the different. That doesn't necessarily mean that you can fully rely on what one individual said.
7: Exactly.
1: But yes, once again, it's a complex issue. And as we said, even the dissenters are dissenting for different reasons. Let's go ahead and go. Well, and you also said the weight of the context of the 14th Amendment. Even the context of saying it was only to protect those that were born in the United States that were former slaves or the children of former slaves, if that was the only meaning, they could have been more precise in their wording, and they weren't. They were not more precise about it only applying to one category. So it's a difficult issue, and obviously the court struggled with it to some degree as well.
7: Too. Unlike many parts of the Constitution, which are very clear when it comes to that, we still fight about it. What is free speech? What is too much religion in public life or not enough? What's discriminatory and religious? What does it mean to have a free press? All of those things. Petitioning your government for redress of grievances, and also laws on permits to have protests. And there's always these kind of tensions.
1: Right.
7: And I think that when you look back, there are sometimes you can look back at just the text, it's very clear. And you could say, okay, I knew how they wrote this then, and it still works today. This is one of those provisions that was really easy to understand 200 years plus years ago.
1: Right.
7: It's one now that there's still a lot of gray areas. And that's why even though the executive order fell today, there wasn't a lot of unity on the Supreme Court about why. So they all had different reasons, got to the same conclusion, but it just points to the fact that this is one of those few areas in the Constitution that is still very difficult to figure out if there's only one way to read it. And I think it's impossible to say, yes, there is, but we do have now something to kind of build on, at least for the future, at least for the next couple of decades, maybe less, maybe more, to understand how that process is going to work. Because states are going to have to put in, the federal government's going to have to put in to figure this out. And so we will see how all that comes together. That's why these cases are all so big when you're coming into election season.
1: That's right. David on line two, I'm sorry we didn't get to you, but I will quickly, he said, has anyone defined natural born citizen? This is obviously talking about who's eligible to run for president.
7: To an extent.
1: Right. And I'm sure those arguments will continue. We will talk more about it tomorrow on Seculo. Don't go away. If you want to call back David tomorrow, we'll try to get to you early on. But thank you so much for being engaged today. 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
12: With SRN News, I'm Jason Walker. Three people have been killed, seven others injured, but have been rescued after a boat capsized on a Wisconsin lake during an extremely strong storm. Many injuries were reported in Wisconsin's Walworth County as that storm toppled trees, knocked down power lines, and damaged a number of buildings. In the meantime, severe weather forcing the cancellation of a number of celebrations in the Northeast. Spectators at Boston's fireworks and concert were told to briefly seek shelter before events there could resume. In New York, also in Pittsburgh, they were able to get the fireworks show going but had to stop for a time to accommodate some rough weather. And President Trump has pardoned 11 people. They include 9 who were identified by the White House as having helped people bypass emission control systems on vehicles. SRN News.
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12: With SRN News, I'm Jason Walker. China has fired a missile from a submarine in a test launch. State media claimed the test was in the South Pacific. Asian shares and U.S. futures mixed following a long weekend for Wall Street. Selling of technology shares pulled benchmarks in Tokyo and Seoul lower. Oil prices slipped as OPEC Plus says it will raise its output next month. Three people have been killed, seven others injured when a boat capsized in a Wisconsin lake during a very strong storm over the holiday weekend. Many other injuries reported in Wisconsin's Walworth County as the storm brought down trees and power lines. Meanwhile, severe weather forcing cancellation of 4th of July celebration in several states in the Northeast. This is SRN News.
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18: Jesus answered them, "Is it not written in your law? I said you are gods." Human judges representing God, not divine beings. Now let's deal with this. Holy Spirit is dropping something. He said, "I said." But why did he say, "I said," when David said it in Psalms? Bible trivia.
17: We hope you're excited to hear God's word today on Fresh Wind Radio. We've got some incredible opportunities lined up for you later on in the broadcast to support this radio ministry. But for now, let's

God is not going to ask you to do what he has not equipped you for. God is not going to ask you to do something outside of your ability to perform. God will never ask you to do something that he has not empowered you to do. God will not ask you to do what he doesn't already know the end of. God wants to use you. So he'll give you instructions so that it will benefit you. Hallelujah. Anybody try to give your kids some instructions? And you're giving them instructions to benefit who? Have your kids ever rebelled against your instructions? Can you wave at me? Can you wave at me? It's all of us? All of us? Wow. Question. Do you think God is frustrated with us sometimes? let me remind you who you are. Genesis 1:26. Y'all ready to read, church? Then God said, let us, Father, Son, Holy Spirit, make man in our image according to our likeness, not physical, but what? Spiritual personality and moral likeness, and let them have complete authority. How much authority, church? So I am made in whose image? And so if I'm made in God's image, he says, I can do things like he does. I am made in his image and I can do things like. I'm made in his image, I can do things like. I'm made in his image and I can do things like. Okay. Say, neighbor, I know you may not believe this, but I'm made in God's image. So you need to put some respect on me. That's right. Let's go to Psalms 139:14. Let's read this, church. I will give thanks and praise to you for I. Neighbor, who is he talking to? Say, I am fearfully and wonderfully made. Y'all know, y'all say it again. I am fearfully and wonderfully made. Say it one more time to yourself. I am fearfully and wonderfully made. Because see, you have to get this for yourself. The Bible says, love your neighbor as you love yourself. You got to love you. Wonderful are your works, and my soul knows it well. Let's go to Psalms 82:6. The book says this. I said, you are gods. Indeed, all of you are sons of the Most High. Let's go to John 10:34 to clarify what Psalms 82 said. Jesus answered them, is it not written in your law? I said, you are gods. Human judges representing God, not divine beings. Now let's deal with this. Holy Spirit is dropping something. He said, I said. But why did he say, I said, when David said it in Psalms? Bible trivia.

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2: This feeding is for Gentiles. Everyone say that's a difference. Okay, let's go to Mark. Let's go to Mark chapter 8, verse 1. We're going to walk this text and God going to speak to you today. Let's read. In those days when there was again, everyone say again, say it loud, meaning this is a different feeding. There was what? Again, a large crowd gathered before him, and they had what? Nothing to eat. Jesus called the disciples and told them, I feel what? Compassion for the crowd, for they have been with me now 3 days and have nothing to eat. Everyone say, that's another difference. So now we already know they've been there 3 days, different group. Okay, verse 3. If I send them away to their homes hungry, they will faint from exhaustion on the road, because some of them have come a long way. Everyone say, Jesus had compassion. So if Jesus had compassion then, has his compassion changed? The Father, Matthew 6:8 says, the Father already knows your needs before you ask. Hallelujah. Glory to God. Mark 8:4 reads, his disciples replied to him, where will anyone be able to find enough bread here in this isolated place to feed? Now, if you were here last week, raise your hand in the air. Okay, praise the Lord. That's most of y'all. Question. Would you be shocked that they're asking where they're going to get bread after? After. He just showed him, I am the bread. The Bible says, I am the bread of life. Why would they be asking about bread when he just multiplied the last? Now, let me ask you a question. How many times has God made a way for you out of no way? Okay. And then another situation comes up and you started fretting. Like God hasn't already done this before. So before we judge them, put the mirror on you. When you get up stressing about this and stressing about that and worrying about this, you don't, if God brought you this far. So all your worries, and what is that for? You wasting your life, raising your blood pressure, making yourself sick with all your worries. So now Jesus looking and say, how does that come out of your mouth? Hallelujah. He asked them, how many loaves of bread do you have? They said 7. Everyone say, how much do you have? Now here's the key point, y'all. It was already in there. Most of the stuff you need is already there. You just don't see it. What do you have in your hands? Verse 6. He directed the people to sit down. Now, when he fed 5,000, the first thing he says, go sit down. Sit down. You're not about to fix this problem. Sit down. Take the 7 loaves. He gave thanks. That's why we pray over our food. Amen. It don't have to be long. Thank you, Jesus. Start eating. Amen. We're not trying to do a salvation altar call here. Thank you, Jesus. Start eating. People be shocked at me like, boy, you have a short feed eating prayer. I said, thanks. Look at Jesus' prayer. Thanks. Break. Amen. Now, in the morning line, I pray a little longer because I'm not just praying in the morning. I'm trying to get you to confess. See, people don't realize what I'm trying to do. I'm trying to get the word in you.

0: So I repeat the scripture so that faith comes by what? So that's my goal. I can sure pray shorter, but when I eat, thank you, Lord. Eat. He gave thanks and broke them and repeatedly gave them to his disciples. Now notice, as he's breaking, he puts it in their hand. So they're a part of this process. And set them before them, and they served the crowd. Verse 8. Then they also had a few small fish, and Jesus had blessed them and given them thanks. He ordered the fish to be set before them, and the people ate, and they were satisfied. They picked up how many baskets? Now, let's talk about this. In the last story, they had 12. Now they have 7.
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2: 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Jeremiah 1:5 says, before you were born, he knew you, approved you, and set you apart for a unique calling. Jeremiah 29:11 says, his plans for you brim with peace, hope, and a bright future. 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

0: 12. Now they have 7. What does that mean? 7 should be the number of completion. 12 was the number of the disciples. Then I thought about, well, they came with 7 loaves and end with 7 baskets. Whatever you put in God's hand will not come back the same way. It all comes back pressed down, shaken together. Because see, he's a multiplier. He's an addition. Let me help your life. Whenever you want to see God do something, he's about addition and multiplication. The devil is about subtraction and division. That's the whole sermon by itself. Whenever you see subtraction and division, it's the devil. Whenever you see multiplication and addition, it's God. So you can figure out people. If they're always trying to divide and subtract, you know where they came from. If they're adding to your life and multiplying to your life, you know where they came from. Boy, that helped you right there. I saw people thinking, oh, cross them off, cross them off, cross them off. Because there's some people in your life, all they do is subtract and divide. And there's some people, all they do is add and multiply. Boy, that's, I gonna save somebody's life right there. Let's go to verse 9. And notice, every time Jesus multiplied, he always gave them leftovers. About 4,000 men were there besides women and children, and he sent them away. Then immediately they got into a boat, and his disciples went to the district of Dalmanutha. Praise the Lord. Don't look at me like that, like you knew how to pronounce every word. At least I tried. Hallelujah. Verse 11. The Pharisees came out and began to argue contentiously and debate with him, demanding from him a sign from where? To test him because of their unbelief. Okay, verse 12. Let me help you something. He groaned and sighed deeply in his spirit and said, why does this generation demand a sign? I assure you and most solemnly say to you, no sign will be given to the generation leaving them. Question, did Jesus say any response to them? So why do you keep talking to your critic? They don't like you. They not about to like you. You're not going to convince them to. So why do you? Everyone say some will. Some won't. So what? Say it again. Some will. Some won't. So what? Say neighbor. Divorce yourself from the opinion of people. Say neighbor, get free. Because what happens, notice, Jesus said, I'm not going to waste my time talking to you when you don't want to believe. There's a quote, it goes like this. People convinced against their will be of the same opinion still. It's not mine. People convinced against their own will be of the same opinion still. You want me to prove it? Politics. Brother could shoot somebody, kill somebody. Oh, that's my man. Okay, well, praise the Lord. You broken on poverty. You need welfare, dummy. Against their own will. You need them checks. Dave Chappelle, I know we in church. He said, I didn't say this. He said, dummy, he for me, you broke. Leave it alone, y'all motherfuckers. Focus. Meaning, people will often do things against their own will. This does not help you. But If that's your opinion, you've convinced yourself, you will continue down that path. Hallelujah. So Jesus understood, I'm not going to give my pearls to swine. That analogy, pearls to swine, means I'm not going to waste my good because you can't handle it. And you're not going to receive it. Have you ever tried to help somebody and they look at you like you crazy? And then get mad at you for helping them? But why you do that? Cause I saw your kids didn't have food. Oh, we don't need your food. Okay, praise the Lord. Go put that Roman noodle in the pot and put some hot dogs in it. Just get out of my face. I ain't nothing wrong with it. I'm just saying. I'm trying to help you. But what happens? People get offended. You ever try to help somebody and got mad at you for helping them? But see, they can't receive. So I have to let you be where you are until you can receive. Hallelujah. Praise the Lord. Notice this. Leaving them, he again boarded the boat, left for the other side. Verse 14. Now the disciples had forgotten to bring the bread. Time out. They've been arguing about bread in multiple stories. And the thing you've been arguing about, you what? Imagine what Jesus was thinking. Y'all jokers been arguing about bread. I give you 7 baskets of leftovers and you for. Read the book. They, and not one person, it's 12 of y'all. All 12? Not one of y'all thought maybe we might need bread? Because every other story we arguing about, where is? And he gave you 7 baskets? And they only had 1 loaf. Now think about how Jesus looking at these brothers in the boat. Lord Jesus. Verse 15. Jesus repeatedly. Everyone say repeatedly. What does repeatedly mean? Okay. Ordered them. Did he say, was that a command? Saying, watch out. Beware of the leaven of the Pharisees and the leaven of Herod. Okay, everyone's first off, he said repeat it. Then he ordered them. Then he said, watch out. Okay, now what are you saying, Pastor? In the Bible, leaven is not a good thing. Okay, so what are you saying? Okay, let me help you. Jesus did a miracle, fed them. They forgot the bread. They're in the boat. Jesus is meditating. And he's listening to their conversation. Man, you know we only got 1 piece of bread. And he's saying to himself, be careful. Be careful how you're talking. Watch your mouth. Because Jesus is hearing unbelief seep in. That's why you have to be careful who you allow in your ear. So why is he saying repeatedly, watch out, watch your mouth? See, you have a little leaven. This conversation is not going the right place. He didn't want to say shut up, but he says repeatedly, watch out. Because see, you don't understand the creativity of your mouth. Watch out. Don't say this. Stop talking about this. Because you eat the harvest of your mouth. So he's hearing the disciples allowing fear to creep in. Look what the Bible says in Galatians. A little leaven, a slight inclination of error, of few false teachers, leavens the whole batch. It perverts the... He says, so when Jesus said the leaven, he said, you're perverting. Stop talking about this. This is the conversation of the Herodians. This is the conversation of the Pharisees. This should not be the conversation of my disciples. can't sit here and allow you to speak like this. This is not what I put inside of you. How many miracles do I have to show you for you to stand on faith? And I'm sitting in a boat, and the problem with the boat is I can't get off the boat. Some of y'all been on a cruise line with some family you don't want to be with. Lord Jesus, can we get to shore, Jesus? Can we please dock the boat? And can the boat hurry up? Anybody been on the boat you don't want to be on? You want that?
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7: March 4th, 1865, the Civil War was nearing its end. The nation was exhausted, divided, and grieving. On that day, President Abraham Lincoln delivered his second inaugural address, just 700 words spoken in about 7 minutes. 41 days later, Lincoln would be assassinated. Yet the words he spoke that day still echo through history. In that brief address, Lincoln referenced God 14 times, spoke of prayer, and quoted scripture repeatedly. He reminded Americans that both sides of the conflict shared a common faith, saying both read the same Bible and pray to the same God, and each invokes his aid against the other. Lincoln understood that political division alone could not explain the nation's crisis. More than 160 years later, America still wrestles with division, truth, and our dependence on God. The question is whether we'll remember the wisdom Lincoln left behind.
8: With SRN News, I'm Jason Walker. China has fired a missile from a submarine in a test launch. State media claims the test was in the South Pacific. Asian shares and U.S. futures mixed following a long weekend for Wall Street. Selling of technology shares pulled benchmarks in Tokyo and Seoul lower. Oil prices slipped as OPEC Plus says it will raise its output next month. Three people have been killed, seven others injured when a boat capsized in a Wisconsin lake during a very strong storm over the holiday weekend. Many other injuries reported in Wisconsin's Walworth County as the storm brought down trees and power lines. Meanwhile, severe weather forcing cancellation of 4th of July celebrations in several states in the Northeast. This is SRN News.
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11: They are like professional athletes who work at it. Their hearts have been trained in greed. They're good at it. They know what they're doing. They know when to cry to get you to write a check. They know how to exploit you and how to manipulate you. And it all goes back to this. They think that by being in religion, they can make money off of you.
12: For a while, it sounded like Pastor Steve was describing the stereotypical used car salesman, didn't it? There is potentially big money in religion. 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Well, I'd like to welcome you to Verse by Verse. Pastor Steve Kreloff of Lakeside Community Chapel in Clearwater, Florida, is nearing the end of a detailed study of the Ten Commandments. Coveting is an internal sin that expresses itself externally in a variety of ways. Mark's Gospel relates the story of a rich man asking Jesus how he might inherit eternal life. After the man boasted of his righteousness, Jesus told him the only thing left for him to do was to sell all he had, give it to the poor, and follow Jesus. In the modern vernacular, you could say that the man said, "Well, I guess I'm lost then," and walked away because he could not bring himself to surrender his riches. Let's take a closer look at how the love of possessions affects unbelievers. Here is Pastor Steve.
11: As we said before, it isn't that you just don't murder somebody. You're not supposed to hate anybody. It isn't that you just don't commit adultery. You're not to lust in your heart. It's the heart that the Bible is dealing with. And this man failed to understand that. He completely missed the point. He was guilty of breaking all of the commandments, and yet he never saw it. And so what Jesus did is he picked out the most cherished and esteemed sin issue in this man's life, and it was greediness, it was money, it was covetousness. Jesus put his finger on that particular sin nerve, and he said, "Go and sell all you possess and give to the poor, and you'll have treasure in heaven, and come follow me." Instead of just saying, "Listen, young man, you're guilty of coveting," Jesus translated the commandment about coveting into a practical test. He gave him a test, and the test was this. Was this man willing to acknowledge his covetous and idolatrous love of money and repent of it by abandoning his wealth for Christ? In other words, was he willing to give up the God he already had for another God? That's what Jesus is really doing. Would he denounce his God of money and embrace Christ's lordship? That's really the thought here. Because remember, Jesus had said in Matthew chapter 6 that no man can serve two masters. I mean, that's not even logical. You can't serve two masters. You can only serve one master. If you have two masters, then neither of them are your master. You cannot serve God. He said you cannot serve mammon, which is another word for wealth. You can't do that. But this man was serving wealth. This man already had a God. And listen, you don't add Jesus to your life and keep your gods. You don't do that. You have to repent of whatever idol you have in your life in order to embrace Jesus. He's not one more God that you add to have our complete submission. And so Christ was putting this man to the test. Which would he choose? Who would be his master, money or Jesus? And the tragic result of this test is that the man failed. The man decided that he would continue to love money. He would have money as his God because we're told he went away grieving, for he was one who owned much property. See, folks, this young man decided to continue with the love of money without any repentance, no repentance. And it kept him from getting what he said he wanted, eternal life. Money had such a grip on his heart that he made it an idol and he refused to let go of it. This is the defining moment in his life. Do you realize if this young man never repented at any other point, and we're not told that he did, we don't know, he's been in hell all of these years without any money, abandoned by Christ. He has nothing, nothing. And he, for all of eternity, think about this, he could look back and think, "I was this close to the kingdom. I was in the presence of the Lord God Almighty, the one who made me. And he actually told me what I needed to hear, that I was a sinner. If I understood that and grasped that and didn't turn from that, I would have come to him." Think of that. Every moment for all of eternity, he can dwell on that thought. Now, years later, a man who was very similar to this rich young ruler before his conversion was the Apostle Paul. In fact, there are some people who surmise that maybe Paul was this rich young ruler. Scripture doesn't say that. But Scripture does tell us that Paul was a man like this. In fact, as we saw last week, Romans 7, he said he had a big problem with coveting. But Paul expands on this in 1 Timothy chapter 6. I told you we'd get back to it this week, and we're going to look at it now and again before we close. 1 Timothy chapter 6. This is very interesting, but this is dealing with covetousness and how it affects unbelievers. 1 Timothy chapter 6, verse 9. Now, the reason this is important for you to understand, even if you are a believer, this is how you need to pray for unbelievers. Pray for the sin of coveting in their lives, that they would recognize it and they would repent of it, and they would turn to Christ as a result. 1 Timothy chapter 6. Notice beginning at verse 9. Paul writes, "But those who want to get rich fall into temptation and a snare and many foolish and harmful desires which plunge men into ruin and destruction. For the love of money is a root of all sorts of evil, and some by longing for it have wandered away from the faith and pierced themselves with many, many griefs." Now, there's certainly an application for everyone, for believer and unbeliever alike. There's certainly application, I should say, for believers. But this specifically, these verses are dealing with unbelievers. That's the context. In fact, the context here is not just any old unbelievers, but false teachers. False teachers, those who were exposed to the gospel, perhaps made some type of a profession of faith, but they're not interested in the gospel. And the reason I say this, look back at verse 3. Paul writes, "If anyone advocates a different doctrine and does not agree with the sound words of the Lord Jesus Christ and with the doctrine conforming to godliness, he's conceited. He understands nothing. He has a morbid interest in controversial questions and disputes about words, out of which arise strife, abusive language, and evil suspicions, and constant friction between men of depraved mind and deprived of the truth, who suppose that godliness is a means of gain." What he's talking about are those men who want to argue with you about Christianity. They want to get involved in words, and they debate with you, and they deal with controversies. "Well, what do you think about this?" "Oh, really? What do you think about this?" And they're abusive in their language. And what they've done, according to verse 5, they've gone into organized religion because that's where the money is. These are false teachers. They suppose that godliness is a means of gain. They suppose, and in this case it would be their pretense of godliness, that if they get into the religion business, they'll make money. And we know that the Bible teaches that all false teachers are greedy. That is one of the characteristics of a false teacher. For those of you who are not here for our study in 2 Peter, which wasn't that long ago, 2 Peter chapter 2, verse 3, speaking of false teachers, Peter says this, "And in their greed, they will exploit you with false words." Listen, they're out for your buck. They're out to make money off of you, and they will exploit you with smooth false words. And Peter characterizes them in chapter 2 verse 14, where he says, "Having eyes full of adultery that never cease from sin, enticing unstable souls, and watch this, having a heart trained in greed." They are like professional athletes who work at it. Their hearts have been trained in greed. They're good at it. They know what they're doing. They know when to cry to get you to write a check. They know how to exploit you and how to manipulate you. And it all goes back to this. They think that by being in religion, they can make money off of you. And so as you go back to 1 Timothy chapter 6, those are the people that Paul is describing. And in verse 9, he specifically characterizes them as greedy people. He said they want to get rich. That doesn't mean they're wealthy. They want to be wealthy. It's their ambition to be wealthy. They may be poor, but their ambition is to make money. They want to be. They pursue wealth as the number one priority in their lives. As we say, they have dollar signs in their eyes. They can't look at somebody without thinking what would benefit them. How can they make money off of this person? And so that's what they are. They are, and Peter says, rather, Paul says that when your primary objective in life is to make money, you will be, according to verse 9, tempted and then entrapped by your own covetous desires. Notice what he says in verse 9. Those who want to get rich fall into temptation. First, you fall into temptation, and then a snare. A snare was a trap for an animal. You're trapped by your own sinful desires. Far from satisfying you, the more you get, the more you want. It just produces more coveting. You'll never be satisfied. If you have a covetous heart, nothing will satisfy you. You will be trapped by your own sinful desires for more and more and more. You'll never reach a point where you'll say, I have enough. Because the problem is your heart. That's what has to be changed. And unless they repent of the sin, unless unbelievers repent of this sin and all the other sins that they're aware of, the ultimate effect of coveting will be that they have plunged themselves into hell. Because notice, verse 9 says, which plunge men into ruin and destruction. Those are two terms reserved for eternal damnation. Jesus used it that way, and Paul is using it here. This is not talking about believers now. This is talking about hell itself. Now, a valid question to ask is, why would anybody risk all of this, their eternal destiny, upon just coveting? Why would anyone end up in hell when they're covetous? Why? The answer is found in verse 10. Why would someone not come running to Christ and embrace him? Verse 10 says, for the love of money is a root of all sorts of evil. The love of money is a root of all sorts of evil. It's not money itself, and it's not the only source of evil, but it is a root of all sources of evil. And Paul goes on to say, and some by longing for it have wandered away from the faith. See, they knew the faith. These are not people who lost what they had. They never had it to begin with. They've wandered away from not personal faith, but the faith. Definite article means the body of truth. They wandered away from the truth, the gospel. And in doing so, Paul says, they have pierced themselves with many griefs. Not only the grief of hell itself, but many griefs in this life, because it never satisfies. Now let's put this in biblical perspective. Remember, it was for the love of money and only the love of money that Judas Iscariot betrayed Jesus Christ. That's what coveting will do to you. Judas said in Matthew 26:15, what will you give me and I will deliver him to you? It was all about money. All about money. And when the sin of covetousness had run its course with Judas, it sent him to a suicide's grave without any money in his hands and without Christ in his heart. What a waste. And listen, there is nobody closer to the truth without embracing it than Judas Iscariot. Nobody. That ought to come as a sober warning to us. Some of you may not know Christ. You're exposed to the gospel. You hear it taught week in and week out. Make sure you know Christ. Make sure you've experienced regeneration, that he's changed your heart. Because if you're in love with money and you die like that, you will die in your sin. Now, we all struggle with it, but I'm talking about unrepentance. I'm talking about just that's the way life is, and that's the habitual way of your life. Turn away from this idol and embrace the true God, Jesus Christ, who can forgive you and save you before it's too late. So for unsaved people, the great danger of coveting is that it can get such a grip on their lives that it will hold them all the way to hell. But what about saved people? What about those who know Christ? What is the danger involved in being covetous? After all, we all have this. What's the big deal about it? I'll tell you what the big deal is. Remember the very intent of the Ten Commandments is that for God's people, the Ten Commandments are to tell us how to love God and how to love one another. That's the intent of it for God's people. For unsaved people, the intent of the Ten Commandments is to show you that you can't obey it. You don't have the capacity to obey it. And hopefully you'll see your sin, that you've broken the law, and it will lead you to Christ. But for God's people, God's redeemed covenant people, the Ten Commandments are the way God tells us how to demonstrate love for him. Remember the story which we've already looked at. Remember the story that one day a man came to Jesus and said, tell me, what of all the 600 commandments in the Bible, what is the greatest commandment? And Jesus said, the greatest commandment, the first commandment, is to love God with all of your heart, soul, mind, and strength. That's the greatest commandment. And the first few commandments in the Ten Commandments tell us exactly how to do that. No idols, we observe the Sabbath, we don't worship graven images, all of that. We don't take the Lord's name in vain. That's how to demonstrate love for God. But the second part of that, remember Jesus went on to say, he wasn't asked this, but he went on and said, the second greatest commandment is to love your neighbor as yourself. And the rest of the commandments are all about that. Beginning with the fifth commandment all the way through the end, it tells us how to love one another in a horizontal way. That's what this is about. So, what is the devastating effect being a covetous person does in light of that? Coveting turns us into loveless people. selfish people, self-absorbed people who are consumed with taking and getting our own way and whatever we want. See, when you're coveting and there's no repentance, then you don't care about anybody else. You don't care. It's all about you. It's all self-serving. Instead of putting others first and wanting what's best for them, coveting breeds envy. It breeds jealousy. I want what you have, and I'll do anything to get it, even if I have to hurt you. I'll get it. If I have to physically hurt you, if I have to emotionally hurt you, but I will get it. You're in my way. I have an agenda. Now, keep in mind, we said the whole point of the commandments is about love. For a believer, it's about love. And yet coveting destroys the love that God wants produced in our lives. For example, the commandment says you are to love your parents by honoring them. Honoring your parents. Honor your father and mother. Well, part of honoring is to financially provide for them in their old age, if they have needs. But if you covet, then you're not going to use your resources to help them. You forget about your parents, or you'll be cheap and stingy with them. Or you'll, worse yet, think that they're still to take care of you all the rest of their lives. That's what life is about, caring for me. You can't be loving. You can't honor them. And all the other commandments that follow say that if we love others, then we're not going to murder them. We wouldn't murder somebody if we love them. Whether that's physical murder or character assassination, we wouldn't commit adultery with someone if we really love that person. We want what's best for them and their spouse. We wouldn't take them from their spouse. If we really love others, we're not going to steal from them. We want to give to them. We don't want to take from them. If we really love others, we're not going to ruin their reputation by bearing false witness against them. We're not going to gossip. We're not going to talk down about them. But a covetous heart doesn't obey any of these commandments because instead of doing what is best in giving to others, just wants to take from others. That's the devastating effect this commandment has upon us when we break it. If we covet the possessions of others, then we will murder them. We will steal from them. We will lie in order to get what we want. And you see how coveting adversely affects our relationship with other people. It completely destroys the very intent of the commandments. And the Bible is filled with stories of sinful behavior that came as a result of a coveting heart. For example, it's a covetous heart that drove King David to steal Uriah's wife. Uriah had one wife, David had many, and he stole. That's what Nathan the prophet said. This man had one lamb, and you stole it. You had many. It was covetousness that drove him not only to steal Uriah's one wife, but to commit adultery with that one wife, and then to make sure that Uriah was murdered. All of that, folks, stemmed from a covetous heart. It's a covetous heart of envy that led Cain to take the life of his brother Abel and to murder him. I mean, that's where the human heart is. In fact, it goes back even further than that. It was a covetous heart that drove Eve to look at that fruit, forbidden fruit, and say, I want it. It's a delight to my eyes. It'll give me the wisdom that I want. I'll be like God, knowing good and evil. And it was a coveting heart that plunged us into the very fall that we now experience. See, you can see this so often. I mean, I haven't used this illustration, but you can just see how it permeates everything. You take little children who have never heard a message like this. They can't even say the word covetous. I can barely say it. But you put them in, and there's one kid who has 15 toys. He's got all the toys he has, but then another little boy walks in the room, or little girl, who has one toy. And that other lad with 15 looks at that child, and what does he do? He wants what that other one has. That's exactly how covetousness works. And it affects every area of life. And one area it really, really impacts is the area in which we call jealousy. Jealousy. Coveting is why we continue to commit character assassinations today, because we are jealous. So we destroy someone's reputation. We are jealous and envious. As I told you last week, that absolutely has infiltrated the evangelical church. There is so much jealousy amongst not only God's people, but especially leaders. Pastors, teachers in the church. 1 Corinthians 13:4 states that love is not jealous. Love is not jealous. Because, you see, love rejoices with the goodness of God in other people's lives. It is a jealous person who just pretends to rejoice. And, hey, that's great for you. But deep in their heart, they're thinking, maybe not even that deep, I wish it were me. Why did that person get that blessing? I want it. Love is not jealous. Jealousy is the offspring of coveting. It goes hand in hand. It was because of a covetous heart of jealousy and envy that King Saul, the first king of Israel, tried to kill David. King David, because he craved all the attention and all the popularity that David was enjoying. The women said something like this, Saul has slain his thousands, but David his tens of thousands. And Saul had an envious heart. They were making a big fuss over David, and he wanted that. He wanted that recognition. He wanted that honor. He wanted the people to applaud him. And it drove him to try to kill David. There are many Christians today who are extremely jealous because they do. They do covet the prestige and honor that God has allowed others to have. And they resent the fact that others are paid more attention to than them. In fact, there's a great illustration of this in Acts chapter 4 and 5. Let's turn there. You may not have thought of it this way. It's a story of a young couple, or a couple I should say in the young church. I don't know how young they were. Ananias and Sapphira. Ananias and Sapphira were a couple, a married couple in the infant church in Jerusalem. And the story, though most of us start with chapter 5, the story really begins with chapter 4 of Acts. And this is so typical of where we are. And I want to bring out something here because I don't want any of us to go from here minimizing this sin, thinking, well, we all have it, so what's the big deal? Acts chapter 4, verse 32. And the congregation of those who believed were of one heart and soul. And not one of them claimed that anything belonging to him was his own, but all things were common property to them. And with great power, the apostles were giving testimony to the resurrection of the Lord Jesus, and abundant grace was upon them all. For there was not a needy person among them, for all who were owners of lands or houses would sell them and bring the proceeds of the sales, and would lay them at the apostles' feet, and they would be distributed to each as any had need. Now, this was not an ongoing situation in the church. These people were very poor. The church had just been born on the day of Pentecost, and some were caught. Some were in Jerusalem celebrating it, and then they became believers, and they couldn't go back home right now. Some of them would go back home, and they would have lost their jobs. Some in Jerusalem had lost their jobs. They were very, very poor. And so everybody sort of pooled their resources. This is not something that continues all the time. The spirit of giving does, but not necessarily communal living and all that.
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18: Maybe it has to do with how you're being asked to use pronouns or refer to gender. I mean, there's a million examples we could come up with. 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I want to be filled with truth. I never want it to be said of our generation that we did not teach the whole counsel of God with clarity. But if we're going to reach this generation, we're going to be like Jesus in that we lead with grace and that we're characterized by grace and that we're not just filled with truth. We're filled with that holy, beautiful love that doesn't just push people away and put Facebook posts up about them, but draws them close.
19: More from Pastor J.D. 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
7: March 4th, 1865, the Civil War was nearing its end. The nation was exhausted, divided, and grieving. On that day, President Abraham Lincoln delivered his second inaugural address, just 700 words spoken in about 7 minutes. 41 days later, Lincoln would be assassinated. Yet the words he spoke that day still echo through history. In that brief address, Lincoln referenced God 14 times, spoke of prayer, and quoted scripture repeatedly. He reminded Americans that both sides of the conflict shared a common faith, saying both read the same Bible and pray to the same God, and each invokes his aid against the other. Lincoln understood that political division alone could not explain the nation's crisis. More than 160 years later, America still wrestles with division, truth, and our dependence on God. The question is whether we'll remember the wisdom Lincoln left behind.
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8: With SRN News, I'm Jason Walker. Three people have died, seven others rescued when a boat capsized on a Wisconsin lake during a strong storm. Many injuries reported in Wisconsin's Walworth County. The storm toppled trees, knocked down power lines, and damaged a number of buildings. Severe weather forcing the cancellation of a number of 4th of July celebrations in the eastern U.S. Spectators at Boston's fireworks and eventual concert were told to briefly seek shelter. Events then later resumed. In New York, they moved forward there with fireworks, but had to change the times to accommodate the rough weather. President Trump has pardoned 11 people. They include 9 individuals who were identified by the White House as having helped people bypass emission control systems on vehicles. SRN News.
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22: Always be ready to defend, to declare the reasoning for our beliefs, what we believe, to give to everyone who asks you an account, a reason for the hope that is in you. Does it make any difference what you believe? Yes, it does. Warning after warning in the scripture concerning not believing the truth but believing false doctrine. So the question comes, well, does it make a difference? Yes, it does. It matters greatly what you and I believe.
23: Many people insist there's no such thing as absolute truth. They say it's enough to have your own personal truth and believe it sincerely. Today on In Touch, the teaching ministry of Dr. Charles Stanley will see the danger in that kind of thinking as we begin a series titled, Know What You Believe.
22: Does it really matter what you believe as long as you believe something? I mean, as long as you have something to believe in, does it really make any difference what that is? Well, some people would say yes, and some people would say no. It doesn't make any difference as long as you believe in something. Does what you believe make any difference? Well, let's see what God says in His Word, and I want you to turn, if you will, to 1 Peter chapter 3, and the title of this message is simply that. What you believe, does it matter? 1 Peter chapter 3, Peter's writing to believers who are scattered all over the world of his day, who are undergoing persecution, people who are ostracizing them and harassing them, physically abusing them, criticizing them, and it's because of their belief, what they believe in primarily. So he says to them in 1 Peter chapter 3, beginning in verse 13, he says, "And who is there to harm you if you prove zealous for what is good? But even if you should suffer for the sake of righteousness, you are blessed, and do not fear their intimidation, and do not be troubled. But sanctify Christ as Lord in your hearts, always being ready to make a defense to everyone who asks you to give an account for the hope that is in you, yet with gentleness and reverence. And keep a good conscience, so that in the thing in which you are slandered, those who revile your good behavior in Christ may be put to shame." Now, I want you to notice this 15th verse for a moment. When he says, sanctify Christ in your heart, what he means is simply this. Make the Lord Jesus Christ Lord of your life. Make him Lord of your life. Then he says, always, not sometimes, always being ready to make a defense to everyone who asks you to give an account or reason for the hope that is in you, yet with gentleness and reverence. Now, does it make a difference what you believe? Yes, it does. Now, think about this from two lights. Number one, just plain old human reasoning says it does make a difference what I believe. Why? Because every single facet of your life and mine is affected by what we believe. For example, your attitude towards yourself is highly influenced by what you believe about your personhood, what you believe about your abilities and your capacities and whether you're worth something or not. What you, for example, your attitude about other people. What do you believe about other people? Do you believe that they're worthy of being loved, that they're to be used? Do you believe that they're just the physical beings like animals, or do you believe they're the creations of God? It's going to affect how you treat them. What you believe, for example, about your attitude towards your vocation. Do you believe that your vocation is what God would have you to do? Is this the will of God for your life, or is this just another job just to make a living? It has to do, for example, and affects your sense of excellence in life and how you carry out your responsibilities and duties. Do you believe that it's the will of God for you? Do you believe that it's best for you and everybody concerned that you put in a good day's labor, that you give your best in whatever you do? It may not be as good as someone else's, but it's your very best. Do you believe that's important? What you and I, our attitude, what we believe makes all the difference in the world. What I believe about God certainly is going to affect every single aspect of my life.
17: So when somebody says, well, look, as long as you believe something, isn't that all that matters? No, it's not. And so the question is, does it matter what you and I believe? Plain old human reasoning says yes. Anything that affects my decisions in life and affects every facet of my life certainly is important. It does matter what you believe. But not only just plain human reasoning, but also, for example, the warnings of the Scripture concerning false doctrine and error. And I want you to turn to several of these, and let's just look at them for a moment, because when you and I think about it, if I'm believing error, if I'm believing false doctrine, then it's certainly going to affect my life. So let's look at several passages of Scripture. Turn, if you will, first of all, to turn.

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2: Own desires. And will turn away their ears from the truth and will turn aside to myths. But you be sober in all things, endure hardship, do the work of an evangelist. He says, fulfill your ministry. He says, there's going to come a time when people do not even want to know the truth. They don't want to hear the truth. And what they're going to do is they're going to find some people who will teach them exactly what they want to know. Turn to John chapter 8 for a moment. John chapter 8, and if you will look at the 24th verse, and listen to what he says in this 24th verse. Jesus is talking to the Pharisees, and they're doubting who he is and arguing with him and so forth and denying who he is. And so he says in verse 24, he said, I said therefore to you that you shall die in your sins, for unless you believe that I am he who I say I am, he says, you shall die in your sins. Does it make any difference what you believe? Jesus says, yes, it does. If you don't believe that he is who he says he is, he says a person will die in their sins. And the Bible says the wages of sin is death. The gift of God is eternal life through Jesus Christ, our Lord. It is appointed unto man once to die, and after this, the judgment. If a person dies in their sins, that means they die without Christ and are absolutely hopelessly and helplessly lost. Does it make any difference what you believe? Yes, it does. Warning after warning in the scripture concerning not believing the truth, but believing false doctrine. And it's interesting that Paul warns again, and Peter warns here, both of them warn again and again and again about listening to things that are not true and listening to those who are teaching things that are not true. So the question comes, well, does it make a difference? Yes, it does. It matters greatly what you and I believe, which simply leads me to say, secondly, this, not only it does matter, but you and I should develop a belief system that we can live by and that we can die by. Now, listen to what he says again in 1 Peter, again, as we notice in this third chapter, in the 15th verse. He says, sanctify Christ, that is, set Christ apart as Lord in your life, always being ready to make a defense to everyone who asks you to give an account for the hope that is in you. He says, do it now with gentleness and reverence, not haughtily, not pridefully, not crudely, not in some ugly fashion. He says, but with reverence and gentleness. Now, I want you to look at that verse for a moment. He says that you and I should have a belief and a belief system that is such that, notice what he says now, that we would be ready, that is to be prepared, to make a defense, ready to defend our belief to everyone. Not some people, not once in a while, but always ready to make a defense to everyone, he says, who ask us to give an account, to give a reason for our hope. That is, you think about this. When you and I say that we've been saved, and if somebody said to you, well, do you know that you're going to heaven when you die? Yes, I do. Well, tell me why you believe that. What is your reasoning for that? How can you be so sure that you're going to heaven when you die? Do you believe that your body is going to be resurrected one of these days? Yes, I do. Why do you believe that? Well, here's the reason I believe that. Well, what's the proof of that? How can you be so sure of that? Well, do you believe that just your sins have been forgiven? Yes, I do. Well, how are you sure? You see, people have a right to ask you and me who believe in Jesus Christ as our Savior, who claim to be Christians. They have a right to ask us, what do you believe? Why do you believe it? And what is your reasoning for believing this? How can you say that you're staking your whole eternal future on something that you read in the Bible? That is, why would you believe such? They have a reason to ask us. You mean you tithe your income? Yes. Well, explain to me, how is it that you can take 9/10 and you mean to tell me that 9/10 will go further than 10/10 because you gave a tenth to God? Well, where do you get that from? And why do you believe that? And what's the basis of that? People who are unbelievers have a right to ask you and me what we believe and why we believe it. And we have the responsibility of giving them a reason why. And this is why he says, watch these words now. He says, set apart Christ as Lord in your life, always, not sometimes, being ready, prepared to make a defense. Now, there are a lot of people, for example, who say, well, I'm not sure I could do that. I don't know. What do you mean by believe?

0: belief system. Here's what I mean by a belief system. I mean by belief system, that is, in thinking in terms of our whole idea of beliefs and what we believe, I'm talking about a set of beliefs that you have based on the Word of God, which govern and direct your life. A belief system is a set of beliefs that you have based on the Word of God, by which your life is governed and directed. That is, there's some things that must be determining factors in your life. For example, we say the ultimate word of authority is the Bible, the Word of God. In your life and my life, there are some foundational truths that govern how we operate. They govern our whole lifestyle, as we said a few moments ago, every aspect of our life. Well, if I should ask you today, what is your belief system made of? That is, what are the things that you believe that you stake your life on, that govern your life, determine your decision-making process, things you want to live by and things you want to die by? Now, some people have some beliefs that they believe very strongly. Not necessarily the truth, but that's the way they believe them because they've been taught them. And so often we hear people who will write us and say, well, this is what I have been taught all of my life, but when I listen to you explain the Word of God, somehow the two do not match. Well, listen, the question is, how did your belief system develop? That is, all of us have a set of beliefs about different things, but we're talking about primarily beliefs about every aspect of life, those beliefs that are based upon the Word of God. Now, there's a whole segment of society there who has absolutely no concern, no care, and no respect for the Word of God. Well, now, you can't make somebody believe what they don't want to believe. The issue is this, that you and I are to so live our life, and we're to be able to so to defend our faith. When we come up against people like this, first of all, we want them to see our lifestyle. Secondly, we want them to see what we believe. And what we want to be sure about is that what we say we believe and the way we live are consistent with each other. Otherwise, they have a reason to doubt that what we believe really works. Because if it really worked, we'd be living by it. Those people who say, I'm not interested in the Bible, that's an old antiquated book that's totally outdated. Well, it's interesting that those of us who have peace and joy and happiness in our life, and those of us who have a sense of contentment and can face death, believe in the resurrection, believe there's a heaven after this one, and have a lot to live for, and watch God enable us to endure difficulty and hardships and trials and troubles and tribulations with a joy in our heart and an indestructible faith. We wouldn't swap what we have for anything out there. Amen? No way in the world. We wouldn't swap what we have. Now, on the other hand, I understand that people oftentimes have not been taught, and when they begin to listen, the Spirit of God begins to identify to their heart and say to them, that is the truth. You see, there's a witness of the Holy Spirit that says that is true, that is not true. Now, listen carefully. When we talk about a belief system, we're talking about developing a set of beliefs, listen, that becomes a part of your mental grid. And that is that everything you hear as you develop that belief system, everything you hear gets run through that. And so therefore, if that grid system is made up of truth, biblical truth, every time you hear error, if you are deepened in that truth and you are establishing that truth, when error comes your way, something goes off that says, that doesn't match what? It doesn't match the grid. And the grid is very important, and it's very important what that grid's made of, and it's very important how that grid system within you gets developed. What we're talking about is a grid system that's based on the truth of God's Word that will stand the test of arguments, life, and death. And if it won't stand the test of death, if I were you, I'd get rid of it. Because one thing for certain, we're all going to die one of these days. And if what you believe is, listen, if it's not adequate to live by, it won't be adequate to die by. If it's not adequate to die by, it won't be adequate to live by. So what you have to decide is this. What do I believe? Why do I believe it? Can I defend my beliefs? Or am I one of those persons who says, well, you know, I do believe some things, but I'm not quite sure what I believe. I think about the millions of people, for example, who sit in church week after week. And as they sit in church and listen and they go out and they live their life, and here's the problem. They call the Holy Spirit an it. They do not realize He's the person of the Trinity. They think you can be saved by being good. They would say that baptism is a choice you have in life, and it's not really absolutely necessary. Well, they would say, well, you know, you don't have to join a church to be a Christian, to be a believer, to be saved. That's true, but what kind of Christian would a person be without being instructed in the fellowship and the worship of God with His people? And so you could just go right down the list of things that people believe. For example, they say, well, yes, I trust that Jesus is my Savior, but am I saved? Well, I hope so. And I could go down a long list of things that I've heard people say, many of whom have been Christians or have said they've been Christians for years and years. Now, here's the issue. My friend, if this is the Word of God, which it is, and you believe it, then it's time that we understand exactly what we believe, why we believe it, and to be able to defend it, because we live in a society that is full of false doctrine and error. And it is everywhere. And many people can't even discern the difference. For example, this lady said to me on one occasion, she was telling me about how she watched the television and how she loved this, that, and the other. She said, the three favorite preachers I love, you're one of them. And then she named two of the very fine men. And she says, I just listen to you all every Sunday. And she says, I just get so blessed and I just love all of y'all. Well, I guess she was wondering and thinking that I was going to have this beam on my face and was saying, thank you very much for loving me. But you know what? I stood there sort of dumbfounded. Because I'm telling you, if I've ever heard three divergent theologies, absolutely, totally, diametrically opposed to each other, and I'm thinking, dear God, ma'am, one thing for certain, she couldn't tell me what she believed. Because you know what? Here's what she does. She's a pick and chooser. I choose a little bit of this, I pick a little bit of that, I choose a little bit of this and pick a little bit of that. What is she doing? She's picking and choosing what she wants to believe, what she wants to hear. Now, you put that kind of theology together and you mark this one down. You listen and say amen. Here's the thing you'll find. When you start finding people who are picking and choosing theology, 99.99% of the time, they're going to be off, totally out and left field on the absolute essential of the atoning death of Jesus Christ. And somewhere along the way, they're going to mix up some good works into their salvation. It just happens over and over again every time. So when somebody says, well, you believe the Bible? I believe the Bible. Well, tell me what you believe. And oftentimes they can't. And so what I don't want you to do, I don't want you to be able to have to walk up to somebody in a very wobbly fashion and say, well, talk to me later. I have to think about it. No. Listen to what he says. He says, always, always being able to do what? Always being able to make a defense to everyone who asks you, what is the reason you believe what you believe? Why do you believe that? Now, I want to say again to fathers and mothers, listen, you need to instruct your children. I understand this. You can't hand down your theology, but yes, you can. You can hand it down to them. You can hand down your belief system, but here's what's going to happen. If it isn't solid, if it isn't absolutely established in something that's immovable, unchangeable, and defendable, you know what? Somewhere along the way, it's going to get tested, and they'll give it up. Now, even if you have done your very best as a parent, you've said, here's what I believe. Here's what God says. And you can hand it down. You know what they're going to do? They're going to test it out themselves, and sometimes they'll keep it, and sometimes they'll mix a little error with it. And ultimately, maybe we hope and pray that they'll come back to saying, you know what? My mom and dad were smarter than I thought they were. They knew more about God than I thought they did. Or it may be that because you have not established what you believe, you can't really tell them what you believe. But listen, even if you can't, say to them, son, search for the truth. Sweetheart, search for the truth. 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Very important what you and I believe. Very important what we teach our children, because it affects every single area of our life and affects all of our relationships. Every relationship in life we have is affected by what we believe.
1: 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That's coming up.
0: What are you living for? 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
1: 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Does it matter whether you're baptized or not? Here's a moment with Charles Stanley.
5: I'll give you an example. This lady came down the aisle one Sunday morning, and big old tears in her eyes, and she said, I'm coming to be baptized. Well, I didn't ask her, but I looked at her and I thought, this lady's got some years on her. And so she said, she was 70-something, I forgot what it was. And she said, I was saved when I was a little girl. And I said, well, why weren't you baptized? She said, well, I don't really know. Maybe I was afraid of water, whatever it was. And she says, all these years I've known that I needed to be baptized, and today I finally got up enough courage to do it. Now, baptism is very important. If Jesus said, here's what you should do, and you refuse to do it, whatever the excuse or reasoning is, you have chosen to disobey God. So think about this. You mean to tell me that you are willing to trust your whole eternal destiny, your whole future, by trusting Jesus Christ, whom you cannot see, but you believe what the Word of God says, and you put your faith in Him, you trust Him as your Savior, but you won't trust Him to walk through a little water and have somebody in act of obedience symbolize what's happened in your life and bring you back up? And it's just a matter of seconds, just a few seconds, of fearless, courageous confession that they are sincerely, genuinely followers of Jesus Christ from this point on.
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17: 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I'm Dave Straub. We are so glad you're with us this morning. And you know what? 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
18: With SRN News, I'm Jason Walker. Three people have died, seven others rescued when a boat capsized on a Wisconsin lake during a strong storm. Many injuries reported in Wisconsin's Walworth County. Storm toppled trees, knocked down power lines, and damaged a number of buildings. Severe weather forcing the cancellation of a number of 4th of July celebrations in the eastern U.S. Spectators at Boston's fireworks and eventual concert were told to briefly seek shelter. Events then later resumed. In New York, they moved forward there with fireworks but had to change the times to accommodate the rough weather. President Trump has pardoned 11 people. They include 9 individuals who were identified by the White House as having helped people bypass emission control systems on vehicles. SRN News.
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22: When I saw that this message was on the schedule for today, I couldn't help but think how timely it was for me, because I look back over my shoulder, these have been the most challenging days of my life as I've been recovering from rather paralyzing disease. God has been good. I've made recovery. I'm strengthened. But boy, was I weak. And many days still find that weakness. And yet I find this to be true. When I am weak, he is strong. Sometimes when I felt like I couldn't preach, I've preached, and it's almost like I've been standing alongside of me. Somebody else was preaching. This is what happens when you know the Lord and the dynamic of His presence in your life. So, from 2 Corinthians chapter 12, verses 7 through 10, we're going to spend 2 days talking about finding strength through weakness. Stay with us for every moment. And don't forget, we are excited about going to the Caribbean. We always are excited about going there, especially in the wintertime when everybody's cold and they want to get away from the wind and the snow and see some blue water and sunshine. And that's what we'll do right after Christmas. We do this every year. It's our annual conference cruise to help us review the year and prepare for the new one. It's a great way to do it, and it gives you the time that you can sit in a beautiful place with the beautiful scenery and ask God to speak to your heart, and he does. If you're not planning to go with us, why don't you make some plans to do so? You can find out all about it. And the dates are December 26th through January the 2nd. We'll be aboard this beautiful cruise ship on New Year's Day, New Year's Eve. We'd like to have you with us. Find out about it as you go to our website and check it out. Here is part one of Finding Strength Through Weakness.
0: Back in August of 1955, Canon H.K. Luce of Durham, England, wrote a letter to the London Times deploring the fact that Billy Graham had been given an invitation to come and speak at the University of Cambridge. Billy Graham's approach, argued the canon, would be unthinkable before a university audience. In fact, he said, Billy Graham will be laughed out of the court. Now, this began a long and lively correspondence in England's great newspaper as Billy Graham prepared to come there and speak. He was, at that time, only 36 years of age, but even at 36, he had had great experience and would have been acceptable in any audience that you can imagine. But the thought of going to Cambridge University to speak to the aristocratic audience of that university began to weigh heavily on Billy Graham. Writing in his own biography some 40 years later, Billy Graham quotes a personal letter that he wrote to John R. Stott in England about his coming to Cambridge. He said, I have been deeply concerned and in much thought about our Cambridge mission this autumn. I do not know if I have ever felt more inadequate and totally unprepared for a mission. And as I think over the possibility for messages, I realize how shallow and weak my presentations are. In fact, Billy Graham said, I was so overwhelmed with my unpreparedness for this invitation that I almost decided to cancel my appearance. And were it not for the fact that plans have gone so far, I would have done it, but perhaps it's best to go through with it. And go through with it, he did. And I will tell you what happened at the end of this message. Often the descriptions that are used to describe the Christian experience are apparent contradictions. We call them paradoxes. I never realized there were so many of them in the New Testament until I began to be sensitive to this truth. And as I would read my Bible, I would say, oh, there's another one. The Bible teaches us that the way up is the way down. That God resists the proud, but he lifts up the humble. And we saw how that worked in the life of the Lord Jesus, who left heaven and humbled himself even to the death of the cross and was highly exalted so that one day every knee will bow before him. And today we come to another paradox. We find ourselves face to face with a disconnect in the words of the Bible. What we are about to read makes no sense on paper. It made no sense in Paul's day. It makes even less sense in our day. It is a strange statement, a seemingly contradictory statement. And it was made by Paul, who was one of the best-read men of his day, a graduate of the University of Tarsus, a postgraduate student of Gamaliel. Yet, here is Paul writing to the Corinthians in the 12th chapter and the 10th verse. And at the end of the verse, he makes this statement. He says, for when I am weak, then I am strong. For when I am weak, then I am strong. As you begin to explore the context of this statement, if you go back to the beginning of 2 Corinthians, you will discover that the entire book is filled with truths like this. In the first chapter of 2 Corinthians, Paul talks about finding comfort through suffering. In the fourth chapter, he talks about finding life through death. In the third chapter, he talks about finding glory through shame. And here in chapters 12 and 13, he talks about finding strength in weakness. It is clear from understanding this book that at the core of Paul's concept of Christianity were these apparently contradictory statements that tug at your intellect to make you stop and ask, what could this possibly mean? This is the message that is wrapped up in the passage of Scripture to which we have opened today. 2 Corinthians chapter 12 is a well-known passage of Scripture. Here we are introduced to an experience that Paul the Apostle had. It was an amazing thing that Almighty God had done for him. By divine appointment, Paul had been lifted up to see the glories of heaven. It was so awesome to Paul that he didn't even know how to explain it. In the first six verses of the 12th chapter, he tries to tell us about it. And he doesn't even want to take full credit for it. He says, I knew a man once who was lifted up to heaven. He's talking about himself. He said, whether in the body or out of the body, I don't know. Paul wasn't willing to tell us all that happened. Maybe he was not capable of telling us all that happened. But what Paul does know is this. On a certain occasion, because of divine appointment, he had been lifted up to see the glories of heaven, and no man had ever seen them before. But something is about to happen as the result of that in Paul's life that he could not possibly have predicted. He is about to experience weakness in his life. The experience of weakness in the believer's life is the beginning of our understanding of this passage. And we ask, first of all, why would weakness ever be experienced? Why is Paul going to have weakness in his life, having had this glorious experience recorded for us in the first six verses? Because God takes a different view of things than we do. That's why. God sees us, and he sees all that is behind us and before us. And God knew that this great exaltation and revelation, while it was a great experience for Paul, was potentially dangerous. It could have called Paul from his mission and caused his downfall. Two times Paul explains this to us in the text. Two times he says this, lest I should be exalted above measure. Eugene Peterson's paraphrase puts it this way. He has Paul saying, lest I should get the big head. Have you ever had the big head? Paul is saying, I was given this weakness, this experience in my life, and God allowed it because he didn't want me to get overwhelmed with the importance of what had happened, so that Paul would not be ruined by his heavenly vision. God allowed Satan to send a thorn into Paul's life. Paul tells us that the thorn given to him was for the purpose of humbling him and preventing him from boasting of his revelations. The humility of his life became a precondition of the indwelling power of Christ. There's interesting logic behind all of this. Had Paul not been humbled by the thorn in his flesh, he would have been tempted to boast of the divine visions as though they were his own. He would have used them to exalt himself, but this would have amounted to denying God's power in his life. Instead of giving God the glory for what happened, he could have taken the glory to himself. Indeed, it would have been tantamounting to usurping the role of God's glory in his own life, which is unthinkable. In other words, where there is pride and arrogance, there cannot, by definition, be the divine power of God, and God knew that. So why is weakness experienced? Well, in Paul's case, God allowed weakness in his life to keep him from something far worse than the weakness he was experiencing. Now, how is this weakness expressed? Look down at your Bibles at verse 7. A thorn in the flesh was given to me, a messenger of Satan to buffet me, lest I be exalted above measure. How many of you know Satan's on a leash? Did you know that? We learn that in the book of Job, don't we? Satan's on a leash. How many of you know that Satan can't do anything God doesn't give him permission to do? Right now, he's being given a great deal of freedom, but one of the days in the future, that's all going to end. But in this situation, God allowed Satan, according to the scripture, to drive a stake into Paul's life. Literally, the word thorn is the word for stake. God allowed Satan to buffet Paul. Really, the word buffet means to beat up. What happened was, after he got back from his visitation in heaven and what he saw that was so awesome, one day he was blindsided by something the Bible refers to as a stake being driven into his life and being buffeted or beaten by Satan. What was this thorn? I have absolutely no idea. Nor does anybody else, even though many claim to have figured it out. Some people think that it was the loss of Paul's eyesight. I can't think of anything that would have been more of a broadside to the great intellectual apostle than to be put in such a situation where he could no longer read his manuscripts or his scrolls. I am a student, and once in a while I've thought about what it would be like not to be able to take my books down off the shelves and open them up and be able to read them clearly, or use my computer as I write and as I study. Some people think that's what happened to Paul, and one of the reasons they say that is because in the book of Galatians, and in the 6th chapter and the 11th verse, Paul, writing to the Galatian believers, makes this statement. He says, "See with what large letters I have written to you in my own hand." And so some of the scholars have said, see, there it is. Paul was losing his eyesight and he had to write in big letters. Well, what if Paul wrote in big letters because he wanted them to think it was really important? Do you ever do that? When I'm writing and I want to make sure that I really don't forget this, I write in big letters. That doesn't mean I'm blind. No, we don't know what really happened. I mean, I could give you a list of all the things that have been suggested. It would be absolutely worthless information. What we do know is this, that something happened so dramatic in Paul's life that it changed everything. Let us suppose for a moment that Paul had supplied us details about his thorn in the flesh, and that just for the sake of argument, his thorn in the flesh was some particular kind of epilepsy. Well, if he had done that, every generation of Christians, the great majority of whom will never come close to epilepsy, would be inclined to dismiss this whole passage saying, well, that just has to do with the apostle and his epilepsy, and it has nothing to do with me. No, by his silence as to the nature of Paul's problem, our Lord has made this wonderful passage meaningful to anyone who is going through any kind of trouble anytime. Now, I don't know how many of you here might think you have a thorn in the flesh. All of us have problems, don't we? Some of you are going through physical problems right now as you get older. It is an amazing thing that you go through. Now, I'm not there yet, but I've heard about this. You fix one malady, and in the process of fixing that, you create another one. You take medicine for your arthritis, and it makes you sick to your stomach. So then you have to take medicine for your sick stomach, and it creates other kinds of problems. You might have a physical problem. You may have a relational problem. Whatever it is, you could qualify as somebody who's had a thorn in the flesh. You're kind of getting beat up right now by life. And that's what God allowed it. The Bible says God allowed this to happen on purpose for Paul's good. I need to tell you that when this happened, God didn't abandon Paul. In fact, in verses 8 and 9 of the 12th chapter, look down at your Bibles, notice what happened. And this is so normal, so everyday kind of thing. Concerning this thing, Paul wrote, I pleaded with the Lord three times that this thing might depart from me, and he said to me, my grace is sufficient for you. Now, let's don't be too hard on Paul, because that is exactly what we do, isn't it? As soon as we get a major issue, we say, Lord, get this thing out of my life. Lord, I don't want this. I don't need it. I don't need it now. I don't need it in the midst of everything else. Lord Jesus, please take this away. Paul came to the Lord three times with this request. Lord God, I can't go on like this. Take this out of my life. Oh, Lord Jesus, I don't need this anymore. Please remove it. And the Lord said, Paul, I'm not going to do that. I'll tell you what I'm going to do. I'm going to help you get through it. No! No, I don't want to get through it. I want it to go away. You guys know what I'm talking about? Sure you do. Did you ever stop and think about the fact that the three prayers that Paul prayed here in 2 Corinthians are very similar to the three prayers that our Lord prayed in Gethsemane? Do you remember in Gethsemane three times Jesus prayed? It's when the disciples were sleeping on him. And what was his prayer? He was praying that the cup might be removed, that he might not have to drink this cup. Nobody knows all that's involved in that. We certainly know that Jesus wasn't asking not to go to the cross. That's the reason for which he came. Here's what I think. I think that in the Garden of Gethsemane, in his humanity, the full weight of the sin of the world descended upon the Lord. And for maybe that moment of time, he realized what was going to happen when he hung on the cross, bearing all the sin of all the world. And he said, oh God, let this cup pass from me. Three times. And God did for his own son, Jesus, what Jesus did for Paul. He said no. And by the way, aren't you glad that the Father God did not lift the burden of sin off of his son in response to his request? Because had he done that, we would be lost and we would be without any hope at all. And so Almighty God said to Paul, no, I'm not going to take this away. But in the place of the thorn in the flesh, I am going to do something for you very important. When God told Paul that his grace was sufficient for him, which is at the end of this passage, he was simply assuring the apostle that while his thorn would not be removed, everything that he needed to deal with that thorn would be provided and available to him at all times and in sufficient supply. Just as he writes in 2 Corinthians chapter 9 about the grace of God, Paul would understand that his God was able to make all grace abound so that always having all sufficiency in all things, he would have an abundance. So first of all, he didn't take away his weakness. He gave him sufficient provision. And then along with that, he gave him supernatural power. Notice at the end of verse 9, for my strength is made perfect in weakness. The Lord told Paul that the only way he would ever experience the fullness of the power of God was to be made aware of his own weakness without it. A.B. Simpson commented on this verse on an occasion, and he said, here is the secret of divine all-sufficiency. To come to the end of everything in ourselves and in our circumstances, when we reach this place, we will stop asking for sympathy because of our hard situation or bad treatment. For we will recognize these things as the very conditions of our blessing. And we will turn from them to God and find in them a claim upon God's power. The experience of weakness in the believer's life illustrated by Paul. The exchange for weakness, God's provision of supernatural grace and supernatural power. Now notice what happened at the end of this exchange is that there is an end of weakness, not Paul's weakness, but weakness in Paul. He says in verses 9 and 10, that when this happened to him, when through his weakness God's power descended upon him, two things happened. First of all, he discovered a new ability. He says in verse 9, "Therefore, most gladly, I will rather boast in my infirmities, that the power of Christ may rest upon me." Paul came to understand, men and women, that his thorn in the flesh was God working in his life. And what God told Paul was this. He said, "Son, you are not going to be without the grace you need to do your job and get through this. You will not be without strength to be my ambassador. But the creative difference from now on is going to be like this. Your weakness is going to serve to magnify my greatness and my glory in such a way that no one will ever again be able to explain you in human terms." And that's what happened. That's what happened to Paul. In that moment, as he describes this experience, it became no longer about Paul and all about Christ. It came to the place where Paul, as gifted as he was, as intellectual as he was, as learned and disciplined as he was, all of that was put aside in his weakness. And the power of Almighty God filled the vacuum. He discovered a new ability. And then he discovered a new attitude. Oh, how many of you know we could use some new attitudes these days? Have you heard all the complaining and griping about all the stuff that's going on? I mean, this is a sorry thing. We live in such terrible times. Paul said that what happened when God allowed this experience in his life is he developed a new attitude. Notice what he says in verse 10. "Therefore, I take pleasure in infirmities and in reproaches and in needs and in persecutions and in distresses for Christ's sake. For when I am weak, then I'm strong." Now, please hear me. Paul's not a masochist. He's not saying, "Oh, I just love it when I'm hurting so badly." He's not saying, "Lord God, pour out your wrath on me. The harder, the better." No, no, no. Paul is saying, "I now understand that even when I'm going through difficult times, it is because I am still in God's purview. I am still in God's plan. He's up to something in my life. And I take pleasure in it because I can't wait to see what God's going to do."
22: Amen. We'll have more of this tomorrow. This is an exciting concept. It certainly does put things in perspective, which is what this series is all about. Making sense of it all, seeing the world with a biblical perspective. You know, the Bible has played an essential role in American history, and as we celebrate 250 years of history in our nation, we need to remember that from the Mayflower to modern times, America's been moved and intellectually built from the Bible. It's been a lamp to our feet and a light to our path. And that's why during this month, when we major on this celebration, we're making available a very special book called 100 Bible Verses That Made America from Rob Morgan, 360 pages, a hardback book that you will really be blessed by. 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Thanks for listening. 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
17: 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Hi there, I'm Dave Straub on this early morning. Welcome in. And hey, listen, you'll want to keep it right here because in just 30 minutes, it's Unlimited Grace with Brian Chappell at 5 o'clock. 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
18: With SRN News, I'm Jason Walker. Just no let-up to the bloodshed between Russia and Ukraine. The Kremlin launching waves of missiles and drones targeting Ukraine's capital overnight, killing at least 11 people, most of them civilians. The attack caused a large residential building to collapse, trapping many people. Efforts are once again rising with possible hopes of the whole deal, or the wholesale changes in the Supreme Court. At least that's what some people want. Democrats are again talking about packing the court. Legal experts say the idea has failed for a reason and warn that if one side changes the rules, the next may do the very same. Three people have been killed. Seven have been rescued safely when a boat capsized on a Wisconsin lake, that during a very strong storm. This is
25: Welcome to Johnny Erickson Tada Sharing Hope. You know, I often hear people ask Johnny, how do I get my story published? Well, here she is with the answer.
26: And it's a pretty common question.
7: People will tell me that they've been working on a manuscript of their testimony, and they want to know, how do I get it printed? Now, I try to answer that as best I can, but to be honest, years ago, I did not approach a publisher. Let me tell you how it happened. My journey with book writing began back in 1974, when my artwork, things I created using a mouth stick, my artwork caught the attention of a local TV station in my hometown of Baltimore. They did a short feature about my paintings, and that local TV interview caught the attention of a producer at NBC's The Today Show in New York. At his invitation, my sister and I, we loaded up my artwork in the back of her station wagon, and we drove up to New York City to be interviewed by Barbara Walters. She was kind of the Kelly Ripa of her day. And then, when on national TV, I was asked about my smile, I told America, you know, it's all because of Jesus Christ, my Savior. I'd be hopeless without him. Well, after that, things just exploded. A publisher who had been watching asked me to write a book. I mean, when does that happen anymore, right? And when the Johnny book was released in 1976, I began getting letters. I get letters. And one of those letters was from the Billy Graham Evangelistic Association. Apparently, Ruth Graham had read the Johnny book, and she suggested that I share my story on several Billy Graham crusades, which I did. Then the Billy Graham people asked me if I'd be willing to play my own part in a film about my story. What an experience that was. Oh, gee. And should you wonder, there will be no Johnny 2, no Son of Johnny, no Johnny's Revenge, and That one film experience was enough. Well, as you would guess, the movie brought even more mail to my door, and many of those letters were from people with disabilities like me. And that's when I realized that I needed more than just a few friends around the kitchen table to help me to respond. So in 1979, I began Johnny and Friends. It's hard to believe that a worldwide ministry got started through a few mouth sketches drawn by a 20-something girl in a wheelchair. And to this day, nobody is more surprised than I am. Taking wheelchairs around the world, holding retreats for special needs families in the States and in places like Peru or Thailand and Ukraine. God is doing huge things from such small beginnings. But isn't that just how God works? The Lord delights in doing big things through humble beginnings. I mean, consider. Remember when he took Gideon's army and whittled it down to 300 men before they took on the military machine of the Midianites? He used a farm kid tending sheep to bring down a mighty giant, Goliath. He chose a man with no children to be the father of many nations. And God picked me, a young girl in her early 20s, still struggling to find her way in a wheelchair. God picked me back then to now reach thousands of people with disabilities around the world. So what about that question? How do I get my book published? My answer? I say leave it to God. You focus on deepening your message and let your faithful Lord focus on spreading that message. One bit of advice, though, when you do tell your story, even in a manuscript, always use God's word, because neither your story nor mine can transform the hearts of readers. Only God's word can do that. And you can take that to any publisher.
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14: 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Some of us just can't wait to rush to judgment about the action of others.

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2: Was corrupt, as was Hunter Biden. They criticized political deals, including Hunter's pardon by his father, and monetary deals that benefited Biden while he was president. But some of those same people are silent when it comes to President Trump's latest financial disclosure form, showing he and his family have amassed a fortune of $2.2 billion in just his first year back in office. No other president has done this at such a level. The president claims his sons run his businesses, not him. But it's still all in the family. Harry Truman left office on a train back home to Independence, Missouri, where he continued to receive his Army pension of $113 a month. Much of President Trump's wealth expansion came from his and his family's investments in speculative cryptocurrency. Many average Americans lost money on crypto. The president and his family made huge profits. All of this may have been legal, but is it right? The presidency is supposed to be about serving the country. 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I'm Cal Thomas.
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6: In the Netflix movie Enola Holmes 3, our title character is set to marry her beloved Lord Tewkesbury. But on the wedding day, Enola receives some bad news. Her big brother Sherlock has been kidnapped, along with her future mother-in-law, and Enola believes that her old foe Moriarty is behind it all. The game is afoot. Enola Holmes 3 is rated PG-13, and violence is a big reason why. We see lots of fighting and several people die. There's also more central content here than in previous films. But this is still a clever, fun mystery that doesn't push outside of its PG-13 bounds. We're giving Enola Holmes 3 a fitting 3 out of 5 for family friendliness. Read the full review at PluggedIn.com/radio. I'm Jonathan McKee for Plugged In by Focus on the Family.
10: Even when we're clear that I can't be a part of this and I can't affirm this.
11: 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Greer shares how Christians can stand firm in conviction.
10: Maybe it has to do with how you're being asked to use pronouns or refer to gender. I mean, there's a million examples we could come up with. Even there, I can still lead with grace. I want to be filled with truth. I never want it to be said of our generation that we did not teach the whole counsel of God with clarity. But if we're going to reach this generation, we're going to be like Jesus in that we lead with grace and that we're characterized by grace and that we're not just filled with truth. We're filled with that holy, beautiful love that doesn't just push people away and

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1: 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Greer.
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8: 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In this hour of the world's greatest crisis, hear a unique revelation and message by Brother Ray Pringle, a man anointed to be a prophet of God. The voice of one crying in the wilderness, prepare ye the way of the Lord, make his path straight, as saith the prophet. And many of the children of Israel shall he turn to the Lord their God, and he shall go before him in the spirit and power of Elias, to turn the hearts of the fathers to the children, and the disobedient to the wisdom of the just, to make ready a people prepared.

0: Welcome to Radio's Most Challenging Hour, the Word of Prophecy broadcast, and I'm Brother Ray Pringle. And ladies and gentlemen, I truly welcome you today to a true old-fashioned message out of the prophetic scriptures of your Holy Bible, which is the Word of Almighty God. And I want to call your attention to this profound truth that Jesus Christ, His holy apostles, and the holy prophets of the Old Testament has forewarned us of the very events that our newscast and newspaper headlines tell us of. And that's about earthquakes and divine disasters of floods and droughts and storms, along with pestilence of incurable diseases, famine, terrorism, moral corruption, and death. And Jesus Christ himself said in Matthew 24:8, these are only the beginning of greater sorrows. And I pray the Lord will give you ears to hear and a heart to understand this true prophetic message today, out of your Holy Bible, sent by Holy Ghost anointing. I continue the message today on prophecy entitled, The Gathering Storm, The Gathering Storm. And I begin in a scripture found in your Holy Bible from the words of Jesus Christ, our great Lord and Master, beginning in Luke, the 21st chapter, and verse 29. And there shall be signs in the sun, the moon, and in the stars, and upon the earth distress of nations with perplexity, the sea and the waves roaring. And men's hearts will be failing them for fear, and for looking after those things which are coming on the earth, for the powers of heaven shall be shaken, and then shall they see the Son of Man, and that's Christ, coming in a cloud with power and great glory. And also in this same chapter, the great Olivet message, the greatest message ever preached on end-time prophecy, and it was by Jesus Christ himself, beginning in Luke 21 and verse 9, he said, when you hear wars and commotions, he's teaching them about the signs of his return. So when you hear wars and commotions, don't be terrified, for these things must first come to pass, but the end is not yet. Then he said to them, nation shall rise against nation, and kingdom against kingdom, and great earthquakes shall be in divers, or that sundry in many places, along with famines and pestilences and fearful sights and great signs shall there be from heaven. All right? That great prophecy in verse 25 that Jesus said would precede his coming. There will be signs in the sun, the moon, and in the stars, and upon the earth distress of nations with perplexity, the sea and the waves roaring. Doesn't that sound like a storm? Ladies and gentlemen, there is a storm arising against this generation, a storm of great violence and moral corruption that is going to absolutely break the haughtiness and the arrogance of all men in this old nation of ours and the other nations of the world. Well, people ask me what crises and travail will God's judgments, of which Christ predicted, of famines, pestilences, earthquakes, and terrorism, bring upon our whole sick society, including Christians, in the hardships and heartaches and misery that it will bring. Well, we read in the Bible, you had to take a little here and a little there in the prophecies of Jesus Christ, his holy apostles and the prophets of the Old Testament, but they predicted we'd have terrible changes in our weather conditions, such as early freezes and late frost, paralyzing snowstorms, sub-zero temperatures, droughts, floods, tornadoes, hurricanes, extreme summer heat, and these things are swiftly arising, and each year the situation worsens. And these conditions will contribute greatly to poverty, to hunger, and disease. And in the midst of this, terrorism and lawlessness will increase as it is now increasing annually. And so do our distresses and sorrows into this unprecedented trouble arising that the scriptures describe as a gathering storm, along with moral corruption, paganism, and depravity in the morals of the people of this generation. Well, perhaps the greatest cause of the rising sorrows to God's saints is this old emerging world church. It's an effect of worldwide ecumenicism, that is the unification of religions and other faith and all kind of faith through compromise of the Holy Scriptures. And like a giant octopus, its mighty tentacles, in a massive pincher movement, are sweeping almost all religions, even the Protestant denominations, into that old world ecumenical system, that is, into the world church, and this rising council of world churches, the World Council of Churches, rather, confederated with the Roman Catholic Church, whose leadership will be usurped by the coming false prophet and Antichrist. He's going to bring terror to the Christians here in this end-time generation. Well, God's true saints have been shielded by a great buffer zone since Martin Luther's day from the guillotine and banishment and torture by a myriad of Protestant church groups, and they've been tolerated by the political systems of nations that have been freed from papal domination since the early 1500s, now until this end time. But now mighty satanic forces are at work to reunite Protestantism, Catholicism with the Eastern Orthodox churches and other great religions of the world. Where is this going to leave God's true saints? Well, the answer is to the persecution of the rising Roman system, the world church, and world government. In this, ladies and gentlemen, great economic and political and religious changes in today's classless and faceless and godless society are going to bring Christians to the brink. That is of greater sorrows than we have ever dreamed of. Well, we read about this old rising Roman system in Revelation, the 13th chapter, beginning in verse 1. And let's just take a look at these prophetic forecasts in Revelation, the 13th chapter, that's going to include you and me and the church of Jesus Christ. And it says, I saw a beast, that's the Antichrist, rise up out of the sea, having 7 heads and 10 horns. And I saw another beast, and that's the false prophet, coming up out of the earth. And he had 2 horns like a lamb, but he spake as a dragon. And he causeth all, both small and great, rich and poor, free and bond, to receive a mark in their right hand or in their foreheads, and that no man might buy or sell, save he that had the mark, or the name of the beast, that's the name of the Antichrist, or the number of his name. Here is wisdom. Let him that hath understanding count the number of the beast, for it is the number of a man, and his number is 666. Ladies and gentlemen, there's a spiritual darkness arising, and this beast out of the sea and out of the bottomless pit is going to ascend upon this earth and bring about world conscription and world government and world religion, in which we will be involved with great heartaches and sorrow. Well, even now, the giant computer that's been constructed and operating from Brussels, Belgium, called the Beast, it is now furnished data from fact-gathering government and UN organizations about you and me, trivia and consequential, so that very soon every person on this planet will be forced to take the mark of the beast, to buy or sell. And where will the church be? Will it be here? Yes, the church will be here, ladies and gentlemen. We've talked about our abundant grace and great faith, and very soon we'll all be able to put this old faith and grace to the test, and we'll need grace to be willing to die for Jesus, and or faith to live without a ration card, without Social Security, without money or credit, few friends, no Medicare, no hospitalization, just Jesus to lean upon. Well, my beloved, we'll soon find out who's real and who's phony, who are God's true prophets and who are the false prophets that we have such abundance of here in this old perverted society we're living in today. Well, when you notice carefully, the Church of Jesus Christ in today's sick and pagan society, it has adjusted itself to the worldly and heathen lifestyles and customs until it flatly rejects any prophetic warning and revelations of the Holy Ghost that the gathering storm, the judgments of God, will envelop it. This old easy rapture theory has created an arrogance among Christians that has taken a deadly effect on themselves, their friends, and their families. Well, ladies and gentlemen, notice this truth. A worldly church, a worldly preacher, or a worldly Christian is blind and cannot see or understand the prophetic scriptures. Revelation 3:17. And the church of Jesus Christ will be here in tribulation to face off the Antichrist in a godless world system that's organized to brutally suppress the true Bible and true Christians in the same manner as the old Roman Empire did in generations past. Well, as God's people are about to enter immediately into the gathering storm of greater troubles that Jesus said are the beginning of sorrows, with this entire judgment-bound generation, it's become a fad to sing and loudly proclaim Jesus is coming soon, trumpet shall sound. Well, if these people who profess publicly and confidently their alleged faith in Christ's soon return, really believe Jesus is coming soon, their lifestyle will be totally and completely holy and free from world conformity. For the Holy Scriptures declare, and every man that hath this hope of seeing Christ in him will purify himself, even as Jesus Christ is pure. That's found in the Scriptures in 1 John 3 and verse 3. Well, the influence of our holy lifestyle on others will affect their character by our manifested and not professed faith in Christ's return, knowing that we must be without spot or blemish. For the Scriptures declare, if we have any hope of going with Jesus Christ, here is the apostolic commandment. Wherefore, beloved, seeing that you look for such things, be diligent, that ye may be found of him in peace, without spot and blameless. And if we're going, that's 2 Peter 3 and verse 14. And if we have any hope of going with Jesus when he does come, we will purify ourselves even as Jesus is pure. And Jesus told us of his return in Matthew 24:44. He said, therefore, be you also ready, for in such an hour as you think not, when Christians are not even thinking, then he'll come. Ladies and gentlemen, the signs are in the sun, the moon, and the stars, and upon the earth there is distress of nations. The statesmen of the world, they're perplexed with problems of which there is no solution. And the sea and the waves are truly roaring, and men's hearts are failing them for fear and for looking after the things which are coming on the earth. And when we hear of these commotions and wars, don't be terrified. This is not the end. It's only the beginning. Shall we pray? Our Father and our God, as we live in an age of rising sorrows that will be in greater magnification than ever before in the history of this world, we must listen to Christ, the prophets, and the holy apostles. And I pray that you'll catch every heart and soul in the grip of this message with its divine power and persuasion to turn them to true old-fashioned repentance and holiness. We ask in his name, and amen. Ladies and gentlemen, you've heard another Word of Prophecy broadcast. And I'm Brother Ray Pringle, and I pray that you'll write me this week. My address is Brother Ray Pringle, Box 10200, Jacksonville, Florida, 32207. Well, Word of Prophecy Fellowship. Post Office Box 10200, Jacksonville, Florida, 32207. If God has really touched your heart, I pray that you will send a generous offering sometime in the next few days to help my voice to stay strong. 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
3: With SRN News, I'm Jason Walker. Just no let-up to the bloodshed between Russia and Ukraine. The Kremlin launching waves of missiles and drones targeting Ukraine's capital overnight, killing at least 11 people, most of them civilians. The attack caused a large residential building to collapse, trapping many people. Efforts are once again rising with possible hopes of the whole deal or the wholesale changes in the Supreme Court. At least that's what some people want. Democrats are again talking about packing the court. Legal experts say the idea has failed for a reason and warn that if one side changes the rules, the next may do the very same. Three people have been killed. Seven have been rescued safely when a boat capsized on a Wisconsin lake, that during a very strong storm. This is SRN News.
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8: Some people call this Stephen's defense. I don't think Stephen was interested in defending himself. I believe he simply wanted to proclaim the truth about Jesus in a way that people could understand. Stephen's going to preach now one of the most powerful sermons.
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8: Remember, he's standing before the great, Sanhedrin. You might call it the Supreme Court of the land. But I would ask, who's really on trial here? It's almost like he's going to indict them.
10: In one of Scripture's most powerful sermons, Stephen provides a timeline of Israel's history to reveal how it foreshadowed Jesus as the Messiah, while at the same time clearly addressing the people's repeated rejection of God's plan for the Jews. Pastor Brett Metter opens today's Word to Acts chapter 7, recounting the brave proclamation of the truth of Scripture by Stephen.
8: Well, here we are finally at Stephen's sermon. Maybe one of the greatest of sermons. I think Jesus probably preached the greatest ones because he was perfect and his sermons were amazing and powerful. But when it comes to sermons preached, Stephen's has to be right up there. I think this is such an amazing sermon that we could really spend weeks studying this little passage, but then we kind of miss the context of what's going on. But what we have to remember is Stephen, one of the first deacons, we met him last week, chosen by the congregation as one of the seven deacons of the church. But we saw that he was being falsely accused. Man, have you ever been falsely accused of something and you knew you were right and they were wrong, but man, sometimes it never corrects itself. I remember one time I was doing a wedding. It was a real official, beautiful wedding at a certain fancy place. And man, when I got there, there were these professional wedding coordinators, man. These ladies, man, they're just like clipboards and you know, comm systems and, you know, like weapons and stuff. It was amazing. But they were amazing. G.I. Joe type ladies that were all ready for this wedding. But I walked up and they looked at me and like gave me the microphone pack with the little microphone that was going to be on my lapel or whatever. And they said, "Do you know how to use one of these?" You know, and I said, "Well, I have used them before." "Are you sure?" I said, "Well, yeah, you know." And what they don't know is I've been using these for the last, you know, 40 years and kind of know how to use these, probably know better than they do. But I didn't say that. I said, "Yes, I know how to use them." She said, "Okay, well, make sure, don't forget to turn it on." And so they were very like, "Ooh, boy, okay, yes, ma'am." You know, I didn't say that, but I was kind of like, "Ooh, boy." Well, my normal MO is, you know, you kind of leave it off because you don't want your mic on when you're running around talking to people and stuff because they'll listen. You know, the sound guy's back there with his earphones going, "What's he talking about?" Anyway, so I keep it off. Well, as soon as the bride appears in the back, you know, and everybody turns and looks at the bride, that's when I secretively turn on the microphone again, you know, because nobody's looking at me. So it's a good time to, you know, so I did that, looked down, turned it on. But I was kind of bummed because when I turned on the on switch, I noticed the green light didn't go on. I was like, "Oh, great." So I just thought, well, there's nothing I can do at this point, you know. And so the bride came down and I said, "You know, who gives this woman to be this, you know, man's wife?" And by this time, the ladies are flipping out because there's no sound coming through my microphone. And they're jumping up and down in the back, you know, trying to get my attention. I didn't want to disrupt the wedding. And I have a good loud voice. I can talk loud. There was only maybe 300 people there. So I thought, "I'll just talk loud." So I was doing that and they just wouldn't let it go, man. They just kept jumping up and down. One lady held up the big sign, "Your mic is off." It says on there, !!! And I was like, "Oh boy." And I just keep doing this wedding, you know, and then I see, this is not a joke. I see one of the ladies like G.I. Joe crawling, elbow, elbow, knee, elbow, right down the aisle. And she's right there, like laying down on the ground going, "Turn your mic on, your mic is off." And, you know, she was being more disruptive than anything. You know, it's like everybody saw her, even though she was like, you know, on the ground. Anyway, she finally stood up and she said, "Turn on your mic." By this time, it was so bad, I had to say, "My mic switch is on." And I said it firmly because I didn't want her to bug me anymore. So I didn't know what was wrong with the pack. You know, she gave it to me. You know, our sound guys should check and double check, and they're really good at that. So I thought, well, at least it's over with. Well, not so much. When it came to doing the vows, I said, "Would you turn and face one another?" And they get ready to exchange vows. All of a sudden, we hear this noise. You see, we're in this outdoor thing with this sort of gazebo covered. It was like a Greek pavilion with pillars and a roof, and it was like a facade and stuff. Well, somebody climbed up in the roof, and they were using a keyhole saw with a drill motor, and they were drilling right over our head through the sheetrock that was above my head. And literally dust was falling on the bride. I'm not kidding. Like sheetrock dust. And all of a sudden, tunk, you know, the keyhole saw broke through. And all of a sudden, I couldn't believe my eyes. They were lowering a microphone by its cable. It was like this. And I was so tempted. I was going to grab it. "Are you ready to rumble?" Like, I really wanted to do that. I was this close to doing that. But I refrained because it was a wedding. Anyways. So they turned on that microphone and it sounded horrible. And even the microphone, because it wasn't the right kind of microphone, I could have told them which mic to drop. But anyway, they didn't do that. Well, anyway, so I finish up the wedding and then I come back and the ladies are just purple with anger. You know, they're like, "Boy, you totally messed it up." And by this time, I'd already looked at the pack. They forgot to put batteries in it. you know, I could have said something like, you know, a real wedding coordinator would have known to put batteries in here, but I didn't want to pour salt on them. But here's the problem. You know, the whole wedding, everybody thought, you know, that pastor just doesn't know what he's doing, man. He didn't know how to turn on his microphone. And like, that's what the crowd got. That's what the ladies were saying. Nobody saw in the back that the ladies didn't do that. So I just remember feeling like, man, you know, this is so unfair. You know, I wanted to call everybody back. Excuse me, everybody, come back. I got to tell you something. The goofy ladies didn't know what they were doing. It's their fault. But, you know, have you ever defended yourself and then realized even in defending yourself, you look like a total dweeb? Like, it makes it worse had you not even tried to defend yourself. There's something in life about that that I think is really important. Whenever you try to defend yourself, even though you're right, you might be 100% right, you look like a complete nincompoop. Better to just keep your mouth shut and have people think you're a fool than to open your mouth and remove all doubt. Well, Stephen, he's going to be falsely accused, horribly so. Man, if anybody should be vindicated, it's Stephen. He was a nice guy preaching the truth, and he was only saying things that were just radically true sayings. And yet, everybody's going to falsely accuse him of saying things he never really said. We really saw that. You know, the accusation, he's against Moses, we learned in chapter 6. The truth is, he was in perfect harmony with Moses. And we're going to see that even in his sermon. Accusation, he was going to destroy the temple. But that was actually, he was preaching about Jesus, who said, you know, destroy this temple and in 3 days I'll raise it up, speaking of his body. And the truth of it was Jesus rose from the grave, just like he said he would. So, in fact, if you look back, look at chapter 6. Let's just review so we can kind of remember the charges leveled at him. It's Acts chapter 6, verse 11. It says, then they suborned men. Remember, suborned means hired liars. That's a fancy old word, suborned men, which said, we have heard him speak blasphemous words against Moses and against God. And they stirred up the people and the elders and the scribes and came upon him and caught him and brought him to the council and set up false witnesses, which said, this man ceases not to speak blasphemous words against this holy place and the law. That's the holy place of the temple. And the law of Moses is what he's supposedly being speaking against. But verse 14, for we have heard him say that this Jesus of Nazareth shall destroy this place and shall change the customs which Moses delivered. That's the rituals, religious rites, and what have you, that Moses delivered us. And all that sat in the council looking steadfastly on him saw his face as it had been the face of an angel. What a scene. They're railing against him, lying against him. Meanwhile, Stephen's just sitting there glowing. I don't know what a face of an angel looks like, but I think he looked calm, cool, and collected, maybe a bit joyful, perhaps glowing. We're going to see him sort of glow here in this story in kind of an amazing way. So this idea that they got suborned men, remember that's hupa alom, that's the Greek word, which means to bribe or induce unlawful false witness against them. That's what they did against Stephen. So sometimes defending yourself is not the right. Now, some people call this, in fact, some of your Bibles might even say Stephen's defense. Like some of your titles might say that. And I guess that's sort of accurate in a way, but I want to kind of talk about how he does it. Stephen's not going to defend himself. You know, I'm not going to even really accept this as Stephen's defense. I don't think Stephen was interested in defending himself. I believe he simply wanted to proclaim the truth about Jesus in a way that people could understand, but also it's almost like he's going to indict them. Like, remember, he's standing before the great Sanhedrin. You might call it the Supreme Court of the land. But I would ask, who's really on trial here? Have you ever noticed that? Sometimes when a person's standing on trial, it's going to be the judge and the jury that's actually on trial, not the person charged. That's the case here. Who's really on trial? Stephen's going to be the one more like the prosecuting attorney. And he's going to speak the truth, and we're going to see that. So more than a defense, it's more of like an indictment against the religious Jews of that day for their perspective and their actions against Jesus Christ. So that's where we pick it up. Now the story just keeps going. Verse 1, it says, then said the high priest, are these things so? Now, how do you answer that? Like, would you say, no, I didn't say those things? But that's not what he does, because he's not defending himself. Stephen's going to preach now one of the most powerful sermons. Again, it's an indictment against these religious leaders. Verse 2, and he said, men and brethren, fathers, hearken. The God of glory appeared unto our father Abraham when he was in Mesopotamia before he dwelt in Haran. Now, this verse 2, he starts the sermon with the glory of God, but I want to point out he's going to end the sermon also with the glory of God. He begins with the glory of God, and he'll end with the glory of God. We'll see that coming up here, where he's going to see the glory of God in verse 55. Before they kill him. So this is a lot about the glory of God. It begins and ends with that. But the glory of God, it's a word that you and I don't use that much in modern times. You know, we talk about who gets the glory, which means credit. But the word glory in this biblical context, it sort of infers more of a weighty presence, a tangible presence of God. The Greek word is doxa. Remember the word doxology? Maybe you've heard that. The word doxa is the word glory from the Greek to the English. It's glory. But from the Hebrew, it's the word kabod. Does that ring a bell? The word kabod is the Hebrew word, which means splendor or abundance, honor. But also it means that presence that was over the Ark of the Covenant, Shekinah glory. The kabod was God's presence. If you remember there, the story when they took the Ark of the Covenant and the Philistines stole it from them. And the pregnant woman, if you remember, there in 1 Samuel 4:21, she was going to give birth to a son, and she calls his name Ichabod. Why did she do that? Because the kabod, ich, means no glory, or the glory was removed. Inglorious is another way of putting it. Ichabod is the Hebrew word for no glory. Kind of interesting. But this is what Stephen's going to talk about. Wherever God seeks to bring his glory, his presence to the Jews, they would behave badly. And his glory would depart from Israel. That's going to be one of the major themes of his sermon. So, you know, we want to kind of be aware of that idea of the presence of God, the kabod, the weightiness, even as the Jews would sin and worship other gods and God's glory would depart from Israel. Even in Ezekiel, there's a place where the glory of the Lord left the temple. There's like a really sad part of scripture. He's no longer there. And I believe, by the way, the temple of these guys in this day that they were saying was so holy and you spoke against the temple. This temple, there wasn't any glory in it. The glory of God long departed from the temple in Jerusalem. Now, one of the things that Stephen's going to show is the glory doesn't have to be in the temple. The Jews by the first century here, they'd say the only place God's glory could be possibly is in the temple with us and the priests. We have a monopoly on God's glory. But one of the things you're going to see Stephen say is, guess where the glory of God first appeared? Was it in a temple anywhere? Nope. It was actually in, as it says here, Mesopotamia. Before he dwelt in Haran, God appeared to Abraham in Ur of the Chaldees, which is kind of important. Where's Ur of the Chaldees? Well, it's in what is today Iraq. Ur was really close to ancient Babylon, by the way. This is where, you know, we're going to have Stephen talking about the story of Abraham. By the way, I love Acts chapter 7. It's one of the greatest commentaries on the Old Testament. What do you mean commentary? Well, you know, there's books called commentaries. Commentators write comments on what the Bible is saying, and it's helpful. One of my favorite commentaries on the Bible is the Bible, and Stephen's sermon is one of the best. He's going to talk about stuff, and he's even going to give us some information that we didn't have in the Old Testament by the inspiration of the Holy Spirit. So it's pretty cool. There's other places like Hebrews chapter 11, which is the Hall of Faith, about all the famous men and women of faith of the Old Testament. That's another commentary on the, and we learn stuff about the Old Testament that we didn't know when we read the Old Testament. This is going to be helpful. So God calls Abraham to leave Ur of the Chaldees. Let's take a look. Verse 3. It says, and said to him, get thee out of thy country and from thy kindred and come into the land which I shall show thee. Then came he out of the land of the Chaldeans and dwelt in Haran. And from thence, when his father was dead, he removed him into this land wherein you now dwell. He's talking to the Jews in Jerusalem. So he's saying, you know, you guys are here because of the story that I just referred to. Now, Stephen's sermon, God called Abraham, and he mentioned something that is actually kind of a black eye on Abraham's history. Many of you know some of Abraham's biggest mistakes. What was probably one of his bigger mistakes? Remember he called Sarah his sister down in Egypt? That's a bad one. What's another bad thing Abraham did? Went down to Egypt. Anybody remember who he picked up in Egypt? Hagar. Is there a little problem there? That might be the biggest one. The biggest mistake. Why? Because, you know, the Arab-Israeli conflict today is because Abraham did that. He slept with Hagar at the end. And if he hadn't done that, we wouldn't have had Ishmael, and Ishmael is the father of the Arab nations, and there's been nothing but trouble ever since between Jews and Arabs. It's quite a story, and man, it's like Abraham's in heaven. Did I do that? You know, watching all the bloodshed and warfare, even the Gaza and all that stuff that's happening right now, it's because Abraham made a mistake there. It's kind of brutal. But there's another thing that you may not know was a mistake, and actually, I think it's interesting that Stephen brings this up. God called Abraham to leave Ur. Did you see what it said there? It says in verse 3, get thee out of thy country and from thy kindred and come into the land which I shall show thee. What does it mean, the kindred? Well, that's his family. So leave your homeland, Ur of the Chaldees, and leave your family behind. Question, did Abraham leave his family behind? Who did he bring with him? Lot. Anybody else? His father. In fact, let me show you, this is the Genesis. This is part of the Abrahamic covenant, but it starts out in verse 1. Now the Lord had said unto Abram, get thee out of thy country and from thy kindred and from thy father's house. So from thy kindred, that's all, leave all your family behind, and from specifically your father's house, leave that unto a land that I will show thee. And I will make of thee a great nation. And I will bless thee and make thy name great. And thou shalt be a blessing. And I will bless them that bless thee and curse him that curseth thee. And in thee all families of the earth shall be blessed. So Abraham departed as the Lord had spoken unto him. And Lot went with him. And Abraham was 75 years old when he departed out of Haran. So there's some things we learn here that's kind of a bummer. What information did we not get from the Old Testament? That Abraham, moving from Ur, went to Haran. We know that he left the Mesopotamia. You know, he went to Haran. Now, in the New Testament, by the way, don't be confused by this. You'll see Haran is with a C-H, but in the Old Testament, it's an H. And so you say, is that the same place? Yes. Haran and Haran, same place. Greek Septuagint spelling is the C-H one, which is the Greek translation of the Old Testament, which these guys would read in their day. So that's kind of where they got that. So what was Abraham at the time? His name was Abram. What was he doing? He brought his father and he brought Lot with them, and he was supposed to leave them behind. And then after his father died, if you remember the story of Genesis, then he made his way to the promised land. Does anybody know about how many years he hung out there waiting for his father to die? Anybody? 25 years. Like, that's an interesting thing. God says, get thee up, leave your father and your family and go. And he goes like 50 miles downriver and hangs out in Haran, waiting for his father to die. And then when his father dies, he finally says, okay, now I can go. He put off 25 years what God had told him to do. And it really kind of makes an interesting, like, conjecture. You know how Abraham and Sarah were like in their 90s when they were talking about giving birth to Isaac? I wonder if the Lord was saying, I was going to do this a lot earlier, Abraham, but you were sitting there in Haran with your dad, who I told you to leave. There's a time where the Lord would have us leave father, mother, sister, brother. Jesus even talked about that, to do something that's bigger, more eternal. Even in marriage, leave your father and mother and cleave unto your wife, as the Bible tells us. But Abraham's partial obedience didn't take God's promise away. Instead, it seems like the promise was on hold until Abraham was ready to do what the Lord told him to do. The fulfillment of that promise didn't progress until Abraham left Haran. And then the Lord said, okay, I'm done. I've waited for you to get with the program. Now that you're back, here we go. I wonder if some of you, the Lord has called you to do something. Maybe some of you, very specific things. Leave that old group of friends. But nah, you really like that group of friends, and you're not going to leave that old group of friends because they're your friends. But the Lord's saying, they're holding you back. I've got great things for you. And then you wonder, why aren't great things happening for me? But you're not being faithful to do the small thing the Lord asked you to do in the beginning. Maybe it's to quit something or get out of that job or get rid of that addiction or maybe to leave old friends behind or something like that. But maybe it's time to say, Lord, am I not being faithful in the thing you've called me? Am I just putting off something that, Lord, you wanted me to get going right away? I think that's happened in my own life personally. I've kind of put things off the side, and the Lord is always patient. He never, like, you know, cracks the whip or never says, you better get going. Like, but the Lord is patient, long-suffering. He does that with Abraham. God just waited patiently for Abram to do what he was called to do. What would have happened had he left Ur of the Chaldees and went straight to the promised land without his dad and without Lot? Remember, we had some problems with Lot, if you recall. That's a part of the story of Genesis, Abraham having problems with his nephew Lot, the whole Sodom and Gomorrah thing. And Abraham had to go rescue Lot. There was all kinds of problems with Lot. But I think that's interesting that Stephen brings up that sort of black mark on Abram's record. Now you say, well, what does that have to do with anything? It has to do with these guys as well. These guys, you know, the highest thing they could say is, we be the sons of Abraham. We're the descendants of Abraham, and they're so proud of that. But actually, Stephen's bringing up something that's not so proud in their history. And so I think he's starting to even make his argument even right now. So he starts out with Abraham. You know, that was the father of their nation. Verse 5 goes on. It says, he gave him none inheritance in it. No, not so much as to set his foot on. Yet he promised that he would give it to him for a possession and to his seed after him when as yet he had no child. Verse 6. And God spake on this wise that his seed should sojourn in a strange land and that they should bring them into bondage and entreat them evil 400 years. This is part of that Abrahamic covenant of God giving the land to the children of Israel. And it's important to know that, to be able to speak that, I think, and even rehearse it in other people, because there's a lot of people that don't know the story, but it's very important. So we looked at that, you know, is it Palestine or is it Israel? And there's people arguing to this very day on that. Well, we know the answer from the Bible. It's Israel, the land of the Jews. God gave that land for an inheritance.
9: 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And I trust you'll stay right there as Pastor Brett will join me here in just a moment to talk about that very sermon. 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Okay, Pastor Brett is with me, and we've been in the book of Acts and come to what you've described as maybe one of the top five sermons of all time given by Timothy. And in it, he gives some history of the nation of Israel. Brett, the thing that never ceases to amaze me here is that the history of Israel foretells the coming of Jesus, the Messiah, doesn't it?
11: Yeah, that's right, Kurt. I think that's one of the reasons Stephen's sermon in Acts 7 is so beautiful. It's powerful because he walks through the whole history of Israel, shows the whole story, ultimately pointing to Jesus Christ. And sometimes people think the Bible is just full of a bunch of random collections of stories. And if you read the Bible that way, you're missing the whole point. You know, the whole point is Christ, one united, unified story of redemption, you know, all the way from Abraham to Joseph to Moses to David, all the way through the prophets. It's that scarlet thread that points to the coming Messiah. And Jesus himself said in John 5:39, he said, search the scriptures, for in them you think you have eternal life, and they are they which testify of me. So everything really is pointing back to Christ. So the Old Testament isn't disconnected from Jesus. It's anticipating him. The sacrifice, they all pointed to him. The Passover pointed to Christ. Even Israel's failures show humanity's need for a savior. All of this is what Stephen was really saying. You missed the point if you missed Jesus. It's the same God who orchestrated history back then. He's still faithfully working today.
9: Yeah, and seeing the Bible explained like this from the Old Testament to the New Testament, and in this case, in Acts chapter 7 with Stephen's sermon, it's pretty awesome to see how Jesus is in all of it. 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
16: 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Few issues have generated more controversy in America than whether biological males should be allowed to compete on girls' and women's school sports teams. Now, in a 6-3 decision, the Supreme Court has ruled that states may protect biological females from having to compete against biological males without violating the Constitution's Equal Protection Clause or Title IX. It's important to understand what the court did and didn't decide. The ruling doesn't require states to adopt those protections. It simply says they're free to do so. That matters because the decision explicitly affirms a basic truth. Men and women are physically different. Recognizing that reality isn't discrimination. It's a legitimate basis for protecting fairness in girls and women's sports. And it leaves those policy decisions where they belong, with the people and their elected representatives.
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22: March 4th, 1865. The Civil War was nearing its end. The nation was exhausted, divided, and grieving. On that day, President Abraham Lincoln delivered his second inaugural address, just 700 words spoken in about 7 minutes. 41 days later, Lincoln would be assassinated. Yet the words he spoke that day still echo through history. In that brief address, Lincoln referenced God 14 times, spoke of prayer, and quoted scripture repeatedly. He reminded Americans that both sides of the conflict shared a common faith, saying both read the same Bible and pray to the same God, and each invokes his aid against the other. Lincoln understood that political division alone could not explain the nation's crisis. More than 160 years later, America still wrestles with division, truth, and our dependence on God. The question is whether we'll remember the wisdom Lincoln left behind.
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3: With SRN News, I'm Jason Walker. Violent prison battles in Sri Lanka. 25 people dead, more than 100 injured. Victims include both inmates and prison officials. Russia at it again, launching a massive attack on a residential area of Kyiv. Ukrainian authorities say 11 people have been killed, dozens wounded. China's military has test-launched a long-range ballistic missile from one of its nuclear-powered subs in the South Pacific. The New Zealand government says the missile was fired into a nuclear-free zone established in a 1986 treaty. Firefighters have gathered to pay tribute to three of their own who died when they were trapped by flames a week ago in Colorado: Emily Barker, Nick Hutcherson, and Sydney Watson, remembered Sunday as very courageous. This is SRN News.
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0: okay, I admit it. Genealogies, well, they can be a little boring, can't they? So when Matthew opens with a long genealogy, you know, Abraham begat Isaac, Isaac begat Jacob, it's tempting to close the book, isn't it? But as we discover in Genesis, sometimes the seemingly unimportant parts of Scripture are actually quite meaningful. Welcome to Through the Bible with Dr. J. Vernon McGee. I'm your host, Steve Schwetz, and as the Bible bus rolls up to the first chapter of Matthew, Dr. McGee points out some remarkable truths woven into the genealogy of Jesus Christ. For example, we'll be hearing about four women, Gentiles, whose names shine like neon lights on the page. So open your Bible to Matthew chapter 1, and let's get started. We'll begin with an introduction from Dr. McGee, followed by his prayer as we start our study together.
1: This is a gospel that is very much like the book of Genesis. These are two key books of the Bible, and you need to think your way through these books. These are two books that we ought to be familiar with. I think it's important to be able to think your way through these. And I, in the other days, would tell students, instead of counting sheep at night when you can't sleep, the thing to do is to think your way through Genesis, and then to think your way through the Gospel of Matthew. Take it up chapter by chapter. Chapter 1, what is it about? Chapter 2, what's it about? Either Genesis or the Gospel of Matthew. Those that say, don't count sheep, talk to the shepherd. Well, the finest way to talk to the shepherd is to go through these two books, and that will help you to get acquainted with him, by the way, and come to know him. And it's more important to have him talk to us than for us to talk to him. I don't know that I got too much to tell him, and he has a lot to tell me. So probably we ought to make it like that, and we suggest that you do that. Now, as I come today to this very important beginning that we have in the very first chapter, we have chapter 1, the genealogy and record of the virgin birth of Jesus. The genealogy and virgin birth of Jesus in chapter 1. The genealogy, which opens the Gospel of Matthew and the New Testament, is in many respects the most important document in the Scriptures. Now, before we get into it, shall we look to God in prayer? Heavenly Father, make rich and real today thy word to us, and help us to know the one that is the subject of this book. Help us to see that this is thy hymn book. It's all about him. And the cry of the Old Testament is the cry of Job, that I might find him. And the New Testament gives the answer as Philip cried out, we have found him. May that be our experience, to find him upon the pages of Scripture. We pray that in Jesus' name. As we get into this gospel here, you'll notice this genealogy that opens it. You have here a genealogy from Abraham to David, then a genealogy from Solomon to the Babylonian captivity, genealogy from the Babylonian captivity to Joseph the carpenter, 12 through 17. And I must confess, it's rather boring, these genealogies, but I do think they're very important. Remember back in Genesis, I called attention to the fact that book's about the families, about how important they are. Well, here you see it, this genealogy that opens the New Testament. Now, I must confess that to give anyone the New Testament with the Gospel of Matthew here at the beginning, and this genealogy staring them in the face, they're not apt to get very far in it. A friend of mine, a chaplain in World War II, told me he gave out literally thousands of New Testaments to servicemen. He said, I've seen many a man, as I'd give them out in the bunkhouse or in some other place, take a New Testament, open it up to the beginning, and read probably 2 minutes, start through that genealogy, and he came to the conclusion it was not for him. Can't blame it. My point is that I think the Gospel of Mark or the Gospel of Luke or even the Gospel of John is more appropriate than giving the Gospel of Matthew to the average person. And that's the reason that we ought to use, I think, a little wisdom in giving it out. But that does not lessen the fact of the importance of this genealogy. Now, this genealogy, the entire New Testament rests upon it, the accuracy of it. This genealogy establishes the fact that the Lord Jesus Christ is of the line of Abraham and he's of the line of David. And both are very important. The line of Abraham puts him in the nation. The line of David puts him on the throne. He is in that line. Now, these genealogists to these people were very important. You'll find out that back in the book of Ezra, that when they returned from the captivity of the tribe of Levi, in Ezra 2:62, it says, these sought their register among those that were reckoned by genealogy, but they were not found. Therefore, they were as polluted, put from the priesthood. Couldn't be accepted. Now, very frankly, the Lord Jesus Christ had this genealogy that apparently was somewhere in that day for public inspection. I have a notion the temple, because they were actually a theocracy. Here was a place where the church and the state were really united. Religion and the state were one. And so this genealogy was obviously on display. The very interesting thing is, though he's been challenged down through the years in practically every phase and feature, but this genealogy in those early days was never challenged. And the reason is obvious. It was on display. All you'd have to do to check it out, and I'm sure many did, they checked it out and found out it was accurate.

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2: Now, Matthew, in this first chapter also, he teaches the virgin birth. I have never objected to any man saying he does not believe the virgin birth. He has that right. The thing I object to are two things. I don't think a preacher ought to deny the virgin birth. If he denies the virgin birth, then he ought to get a job selling insurance and dealing with births in a little different way. And I don't mind the unbeliever saying he does not believe in the virgin birth. But the other thing is, I object to anyone saying, well, the Bible does not teach the virgin birth. Well, my friend, if you know anything about the birds and the bees, and we have a lot of sex education today, and I suggest that there are a lot of liberals that ought to go back to school and maybe pick up a little of this sex education today and find out that Jesus was virgin born. That's the record that is here. Now, you can reject the record and say you don't believe the record, but you got no right to say that it doesn't teach it. It reveals apparently either an ignorance of what is stated here or just absolutely willfully denying what is written. The Bible, both Matthew and Luke, and Luke is a doctor, and my friend, he goes into detail. He gives you a old statement relative to obstetrics when you get there. Now, this genealogy is so important in many ways. I find it very interesting, this one, but I do find genealogies a little boring. I went to a summer conference when I was just a young fella. In fact, it was at that conference that the Lord spoke to my heart. That's the first time that I had ever in my life had any interest, and I was in my teens, about somewhere between 16 and 18. I've never really determined exactly how old I was at that time. But at that conference, the Bible teacher, and believe me, he thrilled my heart as he taught the Word of God. He asked one morning, how many of you young people have read the Bible through in a year? And not a hand was put up. And he asked the question again. He said, I'm sure out of this crowd, and I think there must have been 200 to 300 young people there, he asked it again, and not a hand went up. And he came back the third time, and he said, now look, how many of you have read the Bible through? Certainly, out of a group this size, we'd find some. And one young man put up his hand rather furtively, hesitatingly, and he said, well, I read, but I only read that which was interesting. He said, I didn't read the genealogies. Everybody laughed, and the teacher, he laughed too, and he said, well, I don't read them either. And at that very moment, it occurred to me that since the Spirit of God had used so much printer's ink in giving us this, that there must be some importance to it. And I'd have you note this one now in Matthew, for it's very important. Notice chapter 1, verse 1 now, and we have here the genealogy of the Lord Jesus. And that's on Joseph's side. Now, we'll have another one when we get over to Luke, and that's on Mary's side. But here, the book of the generation of Jesus Christ, the son of David, the son of Abraham. Now, this expression, this phrase here, the book of the generation, is a unique expression. You wouldn't find it anywhere else in the New Testament. And you start back through the Old Testament, begin at Malachi and Zechariah and Haggai, and then keep going back and come to the Pentateuch, and you still haven't found it. You take Deuteronomy, Numbers, and Leviticus, and Exodus, and you still haven't found it. You've come to the conclusion it may not be in the Bible then, except here in Matthew. And then you come to the 50th chapter of Genesis, 49, 48, 47, 46, and on down, and you just keep moving, and finally you get way down to the very beginning, and you're sure now. In fact, you're just about ready to close the Bible, and all of a sudden you come to the 5th chapter of Genesis, and you see this is the book of the generation of Adam. There's the expression again. There are two

0: book, the book of the generation of Adam, the book of the generation of Jesus Christ. How did you get in the family of Adam? You got in by a birth. Did you perform it? Oh, no, you had nothing to do with it, tell the truth. But that's the way you and I got into the family of Adam. We got there by a birth. But in Adam, all die. Then there's another book, and that's the book of the generation of Jesus Christ. How do you get into that family, into that genealogy? Well, you get in by a birth, the new birth. The Lord Jesus said you must be born again. Now, that's the Lamb's book of life, and you get in there by trusting Christ. These are the two books. All of us are in the first one, the book of the generation of Adam. I trust all of us today are in the Lamb's book of life. Now, he says he's the son of David, the son of Abraham. Now, didn't Matthew know that Abraham came before David? Of course he did, because he makes that clear in the rest of the genealogy. But why did he put it this way? Because he's presenting the Lord Jesus as the Messiah, as the one who is the king, and who is the one to establish the kingdom of heaven on earth, and that comes first. And he must be in the line of David in fulfillment of the prophecies that God made to David. He is the son of David, but also he's the son of Abraham, and it's very important that he be the son of Abraham in this nation. Because God had said to Abraham, I'll make you a blessing to all nations, and in thy seed. And Paul says that seed was one, and that seed was Christ. So he's the son of Abraham. Now you go through the genealogy. Let me read a little here. Abraham begat Isaac. Isaac begat Jacob. Jacob begat Judas and his brethren. Judas begat Phares, Zerah of Tamar. Phares begat Esram. Esram begat Aram. Aram begat Amminadab. Amminadab. How many of you think that's interesting? Well, I see a few hands that are put up, some way over in the high end, some up in the state of Washington, and some down in Texas, and way across the Pacific, there's some hands up. You find this interesting, do you? Well, then I ought to read a little bit more then. Salmon begat Boaz of Rahab, Boaz begat Obed of Ruth, Obed begat Jesse, and Jesse begat David the king, and David the king begat Solomon of her that had been the wife of Uriah. Now, I won't read any more, even for those of you who put your hand up, because the names now get so they're difficult to pronounce, and I'll just bypass them if you don't mind. But did you note in this section that I read there are four names that stand out in neon lights? That's just the way they do. First of all, they're the names of Gentiles. And Gentiles just didn't seem to get into these genealogies, and yet they did. The genealogy of David certainly has Gentiles in it. And then in that line also, you find these four names are names of women. And women just didn't count in that day. My, how times have changed. They count today. But we still have a carryover when a couple gets married. Whose name do they take? They take the man's name. His name's carried on. Not the woman's name. Well, why don't they carry on the name of the woman? Well, out here in Pasadena several years ago, there was a couple got married and they took the woman's name. A great many thought it would be illegal. It's not illegal. It's a custom. They take the name of the man. That's the way that we do it. It's the man's genealogy today, you see, that is carried on, and not the woman's genealogy. And that was true in that day. Now, I've had couples that have come before me that they would have done well to have taken the name of the woman. Some couple comes up and the fella's name is a funny name like Schickelgruber or something like that. And she has a lovely name like Jones or Smith. She has to give up that lovely name in order to take his name. Well, that's the way we do it today. That's custom. But here are the names of four women, four Gentiles. Tamar is the first one in verse 3. And she got into the genealogy because she was a sinner. You remember her story. I said that was the worst chapter in the Bible. Back in Genesis, we saw that. And Rahab is the next one. And she's not a very pretty character when we meet her. She became a wonderful person, by the way, when she came to a knowledge of the living and true God. And by faith, the harlot Rahab perished not when she received the spies in peace. She got in the genealogy of Christ for the very simple reason that she actually believed. She had faith. You notice the steps here. You come as a sinner, and then you reach out the hand of faith, and what happens? Well, the next one that's mentioned here is Ruth, and she's a lovely person. You won't find anything wrong with her, but the law now kept her out. You see, the law would have kept these other two out, but there was no law in that day, but there's a law now. And Ruth was shut out because the law said a Moabite or an Ammonite shall not enter into the congregation of the Lord. And the law kept her out, but there was a man by the name of Boaz who came into his field one day, and he saw her, and it was love at first sight. The minute he saw her, why, he fell in love with her. And somebody says, you don't believe in love at first sight, do you? I said, I sure do. I believe in love at first sight. I proposed to my wife the second date that I had with her. And the only reason that I didn't propose the first date was because I didn't want her to think I was in a hurry. May I say to you, I believe in love at first sight, but don't misunderstand if you're a young person today. We waited a year before we got married to make sure, and I think that's always wise. But this man, Boaz, loved her, and he extended grace to her. He put his mantle around her and brought her, a Gentile, into the congregation of Israel. May I say to you, she said, why have I found grace in thy eyes? And for you and I can ask that question today. We come as sinners. We hold out the hand of faith, and he, by his marvelous grace, saves us. There's a fourth one here. Her name's not mentioned. It says to her that had been the wife of Uriah. We know who it is, Bathsheba, but why isn't her name given? Well, it wasn't her sin. It just happened to be David's sin. David was the one that really had to pay for it, and he did pay for it. She got in the genealogy of Christ because God does not throw overboard one of his that sins. And one of his will always come back. A sheep can get out of the fold and become a lost sheep. But we got a shepherd that goes after sheep, and he'll always bring them back into the fold. And he brought David back. And this is the whole story of salvation right here. But there's a very interesting name that is mentioned here. You find out that a great many here in the genealogy are left out. They need to be filled in. I find out in verse 8, Ahaziah, Joash is left out. They're not here. And I find out a little farther that there are others that are left out of the genealogy. That gives me the idea that probably the genealogy way back at the beginning of Genesis, before the flood, that we are not given a complete genealogy. I think man has been on this earth, friends, longer than Usher's dating has it. I had a clipping. Somebody asked a question of one of these persons in a magazine that answers, when was the creation of the earth? And they gave the dating that you have in the Bible, that is, that's been put in there by Usher. Well, may I say to you, it's as faulty as it can be. It doesn't belong there. We haven't any idea the original dating of the earth, and as I've suggested, could have been millions of years. And I think, frankly, that probably today they're getting close to it. They say now 5 billions of years. They're getting, I think, close to it, because I think it could have been 50 billions of years. Our God had a great deal to do in the past, and he did not need to confine it in just a few thousand years. But be that as it may, there is a name that is here that is left out, and we're told, verse 10, Ammon begat Josias, and Josias begat Jeconias. Now, actually, Jehoiakim is left out of here, and Jeconias is one that you find that's not in the genealogy at all because of the fact that God had made the statement that no one in that line would ever be able to sit on the throne of David. You find in Jeremiah 22:24, as I live, saith the Lord, though Coniah, now it's Jeconiah, but God took the J-E, which is his name, off of it, the son of Jehoiakim, king of Judah, though he were the signet upon my right hand, yet I would pluck him thence. And then in Jeremiah 22:30, he went on to say, thus saith the Lord, write ye this man childless, a man that shall not prosper in his days. For no man of his seed shall prosper sitting upon the throne of David and ruling any more in Judah. And because of the sin of this man, no one in his line. Now, Joseph is in this line, But this is the line that has the title to the throne of David. May I say, this is one of the most remarkable things in the scripture, and that's what Matthew's trying to show us. Joseph could not be the natural father of Jesus. All he can do is to give him the title, the legal title, to the throne of David. And by being the husband of Mary, who was the one who bore Jesus, he therefore could pass that on to him. But he has to be in the line of David, and Mary's in that line of David. And you'll find that David had many sons. One of them was named Solomon. Through him, Joseph came, according to this genealogy. According to the one that's in Luke, the third chapter, you'll find it in Luke 3:31, that Nathan was a son of David. Through that line, Mary came, and Jesus was born. They both went up to Bethlehem, the house of David, because they both belonged to that house to be enrolled for the taxation. Now, we'll have to leave right off there today. But you see there, these genealogies, when you dig into them, have many things in them that are fascinating and interesting. Until next time, may God richly bless you, my beloved.
1: 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Now be sure to keep climbing aboard the Bible bus as our study of Matthew continues. I'm Steve Schwetz, and I'll be right here saving you a seat.

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8: With SRN News, I'm Jason Walker. Violent prison battles in Sri Lanka. 25 people dead, more than 100 injured. Victims include both inmates and prison officials. Russia added again, launching a massive attack on a residential area of Kyiv. Ukrainian authorities say 11 people have been killed, dozens wounded. China's military has test-launched a long-range ballistic missile from one of its nuclear-powered subs in the South Pacific. The New Zealand government says the missile was fired into a nuclear-free zone established in a 1986 treaty. Firefighters have gathered to pay tribute to three of their own who died when they were trapped by flames a week ago in Colorado: Emily Barker, Nick Hutcherson, and Sydney Watson, remembered Sunday as very courageous. This is SRN News.
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13: They are like professional athletes who work at it. Their hearts have been trained in greed. They're good at it. They know what they're doing. They know when to cry to get you to write a check. They know how to exploit you and how to manipulate you. And it all goes back to this. They think that by being in religion, they can make money off of you.
14: For a while, it sounded like Pastor Steve was describing the stereotypical used car salesman, didn't it? There is potentially big money in religion. 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Pastor Steve Kreloff of Lakeside Community Chapel in Clearwater, Florida, is nearing the end of a detailed study of the Ten Commandments. Coveting is an internal sin that expresses itself externally in a variety of ways. Mark's Gospel relates the story of a rich man asking Jesus how he might inherit eternal life. After the man boasted of his righteousness, Jesus told him the only thing left for him to do was to sell all he had, give it to the poor, and follow Jesus. In the modern vernacular, you could say that the man said, "Well, I guess I'm lost then," and walked away because he could not bring himself to surrender his riches. Let's take a closer look at how the love of possessions affects unbelievers. Here is Pastor Steve.
13: As we said before, it isn't that you just don't murder somebody. You're not supposed to hate anybody. It isn't that you just don't commit adultery. You're not to lust in your heart. It's the heart that the Bible is dealing with. And this man failed to understand that. He completely missed the point. He was guilty of breaking all of the commandments, and yet he never saw it. And so what Jesus did is he picked out the most cherished and esteemed sin issue in this man's life, and it was greediness, it was money, it was covetousness. Jesus put his finger on that particular sin nerve, and he said, go and sell all you possess and give to the poor, and you'll have treasure in heaven, and come follow me. Instead of just saying, listen, young man, you're guilty of coveting, Jesus translated the commandment about coveting into a practical test. He gave him a test, and the test was this. Was this man willing to acknowledge his covetous and idolatrous love of money and repent of it by abandoning his wealth for Christ? In other words, was he willing to give up the God he already had for another God? That's what Jesus is really doing. Would he denounce his God of money and embrace Christ's lordship? That's really the thought here. Because remember, Jesus had said in Matthew chapter 6 that no man can serve two masters. I mean, that's not even logical. You can't serve two masters. You can only serve one master. If you have two masters, then neither of them are your master. You cannot serve God. He said you cannot serve mammon, which is another word for wealth. You can't do that. But this man was serving wealth. This man already had a God. And listen, you don't add Jesus to your life and keep your gods. You don't do that. You have to repent of whatever idol you have in your life in order to embrace Jesus. He's not one more God that you add to have our complete submission. And so Christ was putting this man to the test. Which would he choose? Who would be his master, money or Jesus? And the tragic result of this test is that the man failed. The man decided that he would continue to love money. He would have money as his God because we're told he went away grieving, for he was one who owned much property. See, folks, this young man decided to continue with the love of money without any repentance, no repentance. And it kept him from getting what he said he wanted, eternal life. Money had such a grip on his heart that he made it an idol and he refused to let go of it. This is the defining moment in his life. Do you realize if this young man never repented at any other point, and we're not told that he did, we don't know, he's been in hell all of these years without any money, abandoned by Christ. He has nothing, nothing. And he, for all of eternity, think about this, he could look back and think, I was this close to the kingdom. I was in the presence of the Lord God Almighty, the one who made me. And he actually told me what I needed to hear, that I was a sinner. If I understood that and grasped that and didn't turn from that, I would have come to him. Think of that. Every moment for all of eternity, he can dwell on that thought. Now, years later, a man who was very similar to this rich young ruler before his conversion was the Apostle Paul. In fact, there are some people who surmise that maybe Paul was this rich young ruler. Scripture doesn't say that. But Scripture does tell us that Paul was a man like this. In fact, as we saw last week, Romans 7, he said he had a big problem with coveting. But Paul expands on this in 1 Timothy chapter 6. I told you we'd get back to it this week, and we're going to look at it now and again before we close. 1 Timothy chapter 6. This is very interesting, but this is dealing with covetousness and how it affects unbelievers. 1 Timothy chapter 6, verse 9. Now, the reason this is important for you to understand, even if you are a believer, this is how you need to pray for unbelievers. Pray for the sin of coveting in their lives, that they would recognize it and they would repent of it, and they would turn to Christ as a result. 1 Timothy chapter 6. Notice beginning of verse 9. Paul writes, but those who want to get rich fall into temptation and a snare and many foolish and harmful desires which plunge men into ruin and destruction. For the love of money is a root of all sorts of evil, and some by longing for it have wandered away from the faith and pierced themselves with many, many griefs. Now, there's certainly an application for everyone, for believer and unbeliever alike. There's certainly application, I should say, for for believers. But this specifically, these verses are dealing with unbelievers. That's the context. In fact, the context here is not just any old unbelievers, but false teachers. False teachers, those who were exposed to the gospel, perhaps made some type of a profession of faith, but they're not interested in the gospel. And the reason I say this, look back at verse 3. Paul writes, if anyone advocates a different doctrine and does not agree with the sound words of the Lord Jesus Christ and with the doctrine conforming to godliness, he's conceited. He understands nothing. He has a morbid interest in controversial questions and disputes about words, out of which arise strife, abusive language, and evil suspicions, and constant friction between men of depraved mind and deprived of the truth, who suppose that godliness is a means of gain. What he's talking about are those men who want to argue with you about Christianity. They want to get involved in words, and they debate with you, and they deal with controversies. Well, what do you think about this? Oh, really? What do you think about this? And they're abusive in their language. And what they've done, according to verse 5, they've gone into organized religion because that's where the money is. These are false teachers. They suppose that godliness is a means of gain. They suppose, and in this case it would be their pretense of godliness, that if they get into the religion business, they'll make money. And we know that the Bible teaches that all false teachers are greedy. That is one of the characteristics of a false teacher. For those of you who are not here for our study in 2 Peter, which wasn't that long ago, 2 Peter chapter 2, verse 3, speaking of false teachers, Peter says this, and in their greed, they will exploit you with false words. Listen, they're out for your buck. They're out to make money off of you, and they will exploit you with smooth false words. And Peter characterizes them in chapter 2 verse 14, where he says, having eyes full of adultery that never cease from sin, enticing unstable souls, and watch this, having a heart trained in greed. They are like professional athletes who work at it. Their hearts have been trained in greed. They're good at it. They know what they're doing. They know when to cry to get you to write a check. They know how to exploit you and how to manipulate you. And it all goes back to this. They think that by being in religion, they can make money off of you. And so as you go back to 1 Timothy chapter 6, those are the people that Paul is describing. And in verse 9, he specifically characterizes them as greedy people. He said they want to get rich. That doesn't mean they're wealthy. They want to be wealthy. It's their ambition to be wealthy. They may be poor, but their ambition is to make money. They want to be. They pursue wealth as the number one priority in their lives. As we say, they have dollar signs in their eyes. They can't look at somebody without thinking what would benefit them. How can they make money off of this person? And so that's what they are. They are, and Paul says that when your primary objective in life is to make money, you will be, according to verse 9, tempted and then entrapped by your own covetous desires. Notice what he says in verse 9. Those who want to get rich fall into temptation. First, you fall into temptation, and then a snare. A snare is a trap for an animal. You're trapped by your own sinful desires. Far from satisfying you, the more you get, the more you want. It just produces more coveting. You'll never be satisfied. If you have a covetous heart, nothing will satisfy you. You will be trapped by your own sinful desires for more and more and more. You'll never reach a point where you'll say, I have enough. Because the problem is your heart. That's what has to be changed. And unless they repent of the sin, unless unbelievers repent of this sin and all the other sins that they're aware of, the ultimate effect of coveting will be that they have plunged themselves into hell. Because notice, verse 9 says, which plunge men into ruin and destruction. Those are two terms reserved for eternal damnation. Jesus used it that way, and Paul is using it here. This is not talking about believers now. This is talking about hell itself. Now, a valid question to ask is, why would anybody risk all of this, their eternal destiny, upon just coveting? Why would anyone end up in hell when they're covetous? Why? The answer is found in verse 10. Why would someone not come running to Christ and embrace him? Verse 10 says, for the love of money is a root of all sorts of evil. The love of money is a root of all sorts of evil. It's not money itself, and it's not the only source of evil, but it is a root of all sources of evil. And Paul goes on to say, and some by longing for it have wandered away from the faith. See, they knew the faith. These are not people who lost what they had. They never had it to begin with. They've wandered away from not personal faith, but the faith. Definite article means the body of truth. They wandered away from the truth, the gospel. And in doing so, Paul says, they have pierced themselves with many griefs. Not only the grief of hell itself, but many griefs in this life, because it never satisfies. Now let's put this in biblical perspective. Remember, it was for the love of money and only the love of money that Judas Iscariot betrayed Jesus Christ. That's what coveting will do to you. Judas said in Matthew 26:15, what will you give me and I will deliver him to you? It was all about money. All about money. And when the sin of covetousness had run its course with Judas, it sent him to a suicide's grave without any money in his hands and without Christ in his heart. What a waste. And listen, there is nobody closer to the truth without embracing it than Judas Iscariot. Nobody. That ought to come as a sober warning to us. Some of you may not know Christ. You're exposed to the gospel. You hear it taught week in and week out. Make sure you know Christ. Make sure you've experienced regeneration, that he's changed your heart. Because if you're in love with money and you die like that, you will die in your sin. Now, we all struggle with it, but I'm talking about unrepentance. I'm talking about just that's the way life is, and that's the habitual way of your life. Turn away from this idol and embrace the true God, Jesus Christ, who can forgive you and save you before it's too late. So for unsaved people, the great danger of coveting is that it can get such a grip on their lives that it will hold them all the way to hell. But what about saved people? What about those who know Christ? What is the danger involved in being covetous? After all, we all have this. What's the big deal about it? I'll tell you what the big deal is. Remember the very intent of the Ten Commandments is that for God's people, the Ten Commandments are to tell us how to love God and how to love one another. That's the intent of it for God's people. For unsaved people, the intent of the Ten Commandments is to show you that you can't obey it. You don't have the capacity to obey it, and hopefully you'll see your sin, that you've broken the law, and it will lead you to Christ. But for God's people, God's redeemed covenant people, the Ten Commandments are the way God tells us how to demonstrate love for him. Remember the story which we've already looked at. Remember the story that one day a man came to Jesus and said, tell me, what of all the 600 commandments in the Bible, what is the greatest commandment? And Jesus said, the greatest commandment, the first commandment, is to love God with all of your heart, soul, mind, and strength. That's the greatest commandment. And the first few commandments in the Ten Commandments tell us exactly how to do that. No idols, we observe the Sabbath, we don't worship graven images, all of that. We don't take the Lord's name in vain. That's how to demonstrate love for God. But the second part of that, remember Jesus went on to say, he wasn't asked this, but he went on and said, the second greatest commandment is to love your neighbor as yourself. And the rest of the commandments are all about that. Beginning with the fifth commandment all the way through the end, it tells us how to love one another in a horizontal way. That's what this is about. So what is the devastating effect being a covetous person does in light of that? Coveting turns us into loveless people, selfish people, self-absorbed people who are consumed with taking and getting our own way and whatever we want. See, when you're coveting and there's no repentance, then you don't care about anybody else. You don't care. It's all about you. It's all self-serving. Instead of putting others first and wanting what's best for them, coveting breeds envy. It breeds jealousy. I want what you have, and I'll do anything to get it, even if I have to hurt you. I'll get it. If I have to physically hurt you, if I have to emotionally hurt you, but I will get it. You're in my way. I have an agenda. Now, keep in mind, we said the whole point of the commandments is about love. For a believer, it's about love. And yet coveting destroys the love that God wants produced in our lives. For example, the commandment says you are to love your parents by honoring them. Honoring your parents. Honor your father and mother. Well, part of honoring is to financially provide for them in their old age, if they have needs. But if you covet, then you're not going to use your resources to help them. You forget about your parents, or you'll be cheap and stingy with them. Or you'll, worse yet, think that they're still to take care of you all the rest of their lives. That's what life is about, caring for me. You can't be loving. You can't honor them. And all the other commandments that follow say that if we love others, then we're not going to murder them. We wouldn't murder somebody if we love them, whether that's physical murder or character assassination. We wouldn't commit adultery with someone if we really love that person. We want what's best for them and their spouse. We wouldn't take them from their spouse. If we really love others, we're not going to steal from them. We want to give to them. We don't want to take from them. If we really love others, we're not going to ruin their reputation by bearing false witness against them. We're not going to gossip. We're not going to talk down about them. But a covetous heart doesn't obey any of these commandments, because instead of doing what is best in giving to others, just wants to take from others. That's the devastating effect this commandment has upon us when we break it. If we covet the possessions of others, then we will murder them. We will steal from them. We will lie in order to get what we want. And you see how coveting adversely affects our relationship with other people. It completely destroys the very intent of the commandments. And the Bible is filled with stories of sinful behavior that came as a result of a coveting heart. For example, it's a covetous heart that drove King David to steal Uriah's wife. Uriah had one wife, David had many, and he stole. That's what Nathan the prophet said. This man had one lamb, and you stole it. You had many. It was covetousness that drove him not only to steal Uriah's one wife, but to commit adultery with that one wife, and then to make sure that Uriah was murdered. All of that, folks, stemmed from a covetous heart. It's a covetous heart of envy that led Cain to take the life of his brother Abel and to murder him. I mean, that's where the human heart is. In fact, it goes back even further than that. It was a covetous heart that drove Eve to look at that fruit, forbidden fruit, and say, I want it. It's a delight to my eyes. It'll give me the wisdom that I want. I'll be like God, knowing good and evil. And it was a coveting heart that plunged us into the very fall that we now experience. See, you can see this so often. I mean, I haven't used this illustration, but you can just see how it permeates everything. You take little children who have never heard a message like this. They can't even say the word covetous. I can barely say it. But you put them in, and there's one kid who has 15 toys. He's got all the toys he has, but then another little boy walks in the room, or little girl, who has one toy. And that other lad with 15 looks at that child, and what does he do? He wants what that other one has. That's exactly how covetousness works. And it affects every area of life. And one area it really, really impacts is the area in which we call jealousy. Jealousy. Coveting is why we continue to commit character assassinations today, because we are jealous. So we destroy someone's reputation. We are jealous and envious. As I told you last week, that absolutely has infiltrated the evangelical church. There is so much jealousy amongst not only God's people, but especially leaders, pastors, teachers in the church. 1 Corinthians 13:4 states that love is not jealous. Love is not jealous. Because, you see, love rejoices with the goodness of God in other people's lives. It is a jealous person who just pretends to rejoice. Hey, that's great for you. But deep in their heart, they're thinking, maybe not even that deep, I wish it were me. Why did that person get that blessing? I want it. Love is not jealous. Jealousy is the offspring of coveting. It goes hand in hand. It was because of a covetous heart of jealousy and envy that King Saul, the first king of Israel, tried to kill David. King David, because he craved all the attention and all the popularity that David was enjoying. The women said something like this: Saul has slain his thousands, but David his tens of thousands. And Saul had an envious heart. They were making a big fuss over David, and he wanted that. He wanted that recognition. He wanted that honor. he wanted the people to applaud him. And it drove him to try to kill David. There are many Christians today who are extremely jealous because they do. They do covet the prestige and honor that God has allowed others to have. And they resent the fact that others are paid more attention to than them. In fact, there's a great illustration of this in Acts chapter 4 and 5. Let's turn there. You may not have thought of it this way. It's a story of a young couple, or a couple I should say in the young church, I don't know how young they were, Ananias and Sapphira. Ananias and Sapphira were a couple, a married couple in the infant church in Jerusalem. And the story, though most of us start with chapter 5, the story really begins with chapter 4 of Acts. And this is so typical of where we are. And I want to bring out something here because I don't want any of us to go from here minimizing this sin, thinking, well, we all have it, so what's the big deal? Acts chapter 4, verse 32, "And the congregation of those who believed were of one heart and soul, and not one of them claimed that anything belonging to him was his own, but all things were common property to them. And with great power, the apostles were giving testimony to the resurrection of the Lord Jesus, and abundant grace was upon them all. For there was not a needy person among them, for all who were owners of lands or houses would sell them and bring the proceeds of the sales, and would lay them at the apostles' feet, and they would be distributed to each as any had need." Now, this was not an ongoing situation in the church. These people were very poor. The church had just been born on the day of Pentecost, and some were caught. Some were in Jerusalem celebrating it, and then they became believers, and they couldn't go back home right now. Some of them would go back home, and they would have lost their jobs. Some in Jerusalem had lost their jobs. They were very, very poor. And so everybody sort of pooled their resources. This is not something that continues all the time. The spirit of giving does, but not necessarily communal living and all that.
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2: 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I'm Dave Straub. 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
5: As America celebrates 250 years of independence, we're reminded that freedom is never guaranteed. It must be protected and passed on to the next generation. From America's founding in 1776 to Israel's rebirth in 1948, both nations emerged from struggles for freedom and have faced challenges that tested their courage, resilience, and faith. Through every trial, America and Israel have remained united by values deeper than geography or politics. They share a belief that liberty is a gift from God, a commitment to democracy, religious freedom, and human dignity, and a determination to defend those values for future generations. For decades, America's leaders have affirmed the U.S.-Israel relationship, recognizing Israel's right to security, its enduring future, its place among America's closest allies, and Jerusalem's unique role in Jewish history. Israel remains the Middle East's only democracy. Yet its people continue to face threats from Iran and its proxies. Families still run to bomb shelters, children still hear warning sirens, and Holocaust survivors still face fear during rocket attacks. And still, the bond between America and Israel endures. For Christians, that friendship is rooted in Scripture and extends beyond shared strategic interests. In Genesis 12, God promises to bless those who bless his people. And Psalm 122 calls us to pray for the peace of Jerusalem. As America marks 250 years of independence, we thank God for the freedoms we enjoy and pray for his continued guidance over both America and Israel. May he grant wisdom to our leaders and peace to Jerusalem. And through the International Fellowship of Christians and Jews, Christians are putting their faith into action, providing food, shelter, security, and life-saving aid to vulnerable Jewish people living under threat. Be the blessing. Live the word. Answer the call.
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18: And 160 years later, America still wrestles with division, truth, and our dependence on God. 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
2: Faith Talk Tampa. Hi there, I'm Dave Straub again, and glad you're spending your morning here. In just 30 minutes, you're going to want to stick around for Focus on the Family with Jim Daly, with powerful stories and practical advice.
19: From SRN News, I'm Rich Thomason in Washington. There is uncertainty over the future of global oil supplies. Talks with Iran over the Strait of Hormuz, apparently on hold, suspended during the days-long funeral ceremony for Ayatollah Ali Khamenei. Oil prices did slip as some members of the OPEC Plus cartel decided to raise their output beginning next month. President Trump getting ready to leave for Turkey, where he will be attending the annual NATO summit. The summit will run through Wednesday. Last year, he pushed the allies to spend more on their own defense. This year, he'll try to enforce the pledges that were made. At least a dozen people killed. Russia's latest round of overnight missile and drone strikes on Ukraine's capital. Some 60 people were wounded in those Russian attacks. First, there was the deadly heat. Now, the flooding rains swamping parts of the Midwest and the East. And it's back to work today for Wall Street following the long holiday weekend. More details, srnnews.com.
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20: We believe that the Bible teaches that there is coming a great day for the nation Israel, a day of deliverance and a day of salvation, a day of tremendous political victory and a day of even more tremendous spiritual victory. It's going to be a day when what has been a very tragic history will be reversed and be a history of great joy for Israel.
0: Welcome to Grace to You with John MacArthur on Faith Talk Tampa. The great preacher Charles Spurgeon once said, "God writes with a pen that never blots, speaks with a tongue that never slips, and acts with a hand that never fails." Well, indeed, God is faithful and always will be. Question is, what about all the promises that he made to Israel in the Old Testament? Can God really keep his word to them? And why should you, a Christian in 2026, care about whether God is faithful to Israel or not? There are more reasons than you might think, as John will show you right now in his lesson from Zechariah chapter 12. John's current study is called The Return and Reign of Jesus Christ. If you're able, turn to Zechariah in your Bible and follow along with John MacArthur.
20: We come to the 12th chapter, and the subject is a subject that's not new to us in the book of Zechariah. It's a rather familiar theme, and yet Zechariah comes at it in a very, very different way. It's the theme of Israel's final deliverance and salvation. All the way through the book of Zechariah, this has been predicted, this has been prophesied, this has been anticipated and hoped for, and now we find a description of its coming to pass. We believe that the Bible teaches that there is coming a great day for the nation Israel, a day of deliverance and a day of salvation, a day of tremendous political victory and a day of even more tremendous spiritual victory. God has planned it. God has predicted it repeatedly in the Old and the New Testament, and most particularly for our interest, God details it right here in the 12th chapter of Zechariah. It's going to be a day when what has been a very tragic history will be reversed and be a history of great joy for Israel. Now, you'll remember chapter 11 for just a moment. We looked at chapter 11, and we noted that that chapter deals with the coming of Jesus Christ. And he is pictured here as a shepherd. And you remember that we saw in the first part of the chapter, through verse 14, the story of Jesus' first coming. He came as the true shepherd, and he was rejected. And then we saw in verses 15 to 17 that after Israel rejected the true shepherd, they would accept the false shepherd. That in the end time would come the one called the foolish shepherd, who was Antichrist, and Israel would accept him. So basically, what we want to remind ourselves of in chapter 11 is that Israel refused Christ at his first coming. Now, as you move into chapter 12, we find that at the second coming of Jesus Christ, the very opposite happens, and Israel receives the true shepherd. Now, let's look at chapter 12. As we look at this, there are four features of Israel's coming deliverance and conversion. Four features, four major events. The siege of Israel, the shielding of Israel, the sorrow of Israel, and the salvation of Israel. These are dealt with in the 12th chapter. Beloved, this is exciting material. This is not only exciting to the Jew to hear, and there certainly ought to be some of us pronouncing this and proclaiming it to Jews around the world so that they will know what God has planned for them, but it is exciting to me to know that God is in control of history. Let's look first of all at the siege of Israel in the first three verses. "The burden of the word of the Lord for Israel, saith the Lord, who stretcheth forth the heavens and layeth the foundation of the earth and formeth the spirit of man within him. Behold, I will make Jerusalem a cup of trembling unto all the peoples round about, when they shall be in the siege, both against Judah and against Jerusalem. And in that day will I make Jerusalem a burdensome stone for all peoples. All that burden themselves with it shall be cut in pieces, though all the nations of the earth be gathered together against it." We'll stop there. Now, those three verses very obviously tell us about some kind of a siege against Israel. In fact, the word siege is used in the Authorized in verse 2. The word simply means attack. The first element that the Holy Spirit wants us to focus on is that there will be a great attack by the Gentile nations coming against Israel. It's obvious at the end of verse 3 that all the nations of the earth will be gathered against Israel in this siege. So there is coming a day when a tremendous world war is going to happen. Some have called it the battle of the ages, the battle of the centuries, the greatest war of history, the ultimate war. Now, we know it as the Gentile invasion of Israel in the tribulation, commonly called the Battle of Armageddon. This is a worldwide battle where all of the nations of the world converge on the nation Israel in an effort to wipe it out and to wipe out the potential of the Messiah's return to establish the kingdom. It focuses on Israel. You'll notice verse 1, the burden of the word of the Lord for Israel. For Israel. This is all about Israel. They are the subject. Further on, you note that it mentions all through this chapter, in addition to just Israel, Jerusalem in verse 2, Judah again, Jerusalem. And further down in verse 5, the governors of Judah. Verse 6, the governors of Judah. The tents of Judah, verse 7, Jerusalem. The house of David, Jerusalem, and so forth. It's very obvious this whole prophecy is directed at Israel. Now, I want you to notice another thing about this thing. It is God himself who brings this to pass. The burden, for example, of the word of the Lord. This is the word of the Lord. Now, notice verse 2. Behold, I will make. God is in mind here. He is the I. Verse 3. In that day, I will make. Verse 4. In that day, I will smite. And I will open mine eyes. Verse 6. In that day, I will make. Now, repeatedly, you get the idea that God is acting here. And, beloved, I want you just to remember that all of the history of the world is really the enacting of the sovereignty of God to one direct degree or another. God is involved in the flowing of history. And if this attack is to come on Israel, then it is God who makes it happen. We saw the same thing similarly with the idea that there would come a false shepherd. And we saw how that it literally is God.

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2: And the Omega in terms of history. This is a solid basis for faith in the ultimate destiny of history because you go back to the one who made it to start with, who created. So, the prophecy is toward Israel, and it is from God. And first of all, the prophet says it'll begin with a siege, verse 2 and 3. Behold, I will make Jerusalem a cup of trembling unto all the peoples round about, when they shall be in the siege, both against Judah and against Jerusalem. And in that day will I make Jerusalem a burdensome stone for all peoples. All that burden themselves with it shall be cut in pieces, though all the nations of the earth be gathered together against it. Now, these two verses are what is simply called parallels. They both begin the same way, really. I will make Jerusalem a cup of trembling. Verse 3 says, I will make Jerusalem a burdensome stone. Both 2 and 3 say, all unto all the peoples and for all the peoples. So here you have a description of a coming siege. Now let's look at it for a minute. God says, the siege is going to come, and this is what's going to take place. First of all, I'll make Jerusalem a cup of trembling. So what you really have here is a very large basin, and it needs to be very large because it's a cup of trembling for all the peoples. And if you look at the end of verse 3, all the peoples on the earth are going to have to drink out of it. So the picture here that the prophet has in mind is this huge basin. Everybody's going to drink of it. Now you say, well, what is the point of this? What does he mean? Well, there are certain cups from which if you drink, you will find yourself staggering around. True? True. That's what it's saying. A cup of trembling. Not the idea that you're nervous, but the idea that you're sort of reeling around a little bit. You know, you can't walk the straight line. You fail the test. I will make, literally, if you want to know the interpretive way to render it, I will make Jerusalem a basin of intoxication to all people. Now, let me describe what he's saying. The nations are going to attack Jerusalem. Now, we know this because it's detailed for us, as I'll show you in a minute, in many places in the Bible. There's going to be a great world war, the battle of the centuries. They're going to converge on Israel. They're going to attack Israel. They're going to attack Judah, the surrounding countryside, and they're going to have their sights set on Jerusalem, although they never really are able to pull off much of an attack on Jerusalem, as this prophecy points out. But they really begin to go after the land of Israel. And he says they're going to be like men greedily draining a wine goblet. They're going to come in and they're just going to drink it up. But in the end, they're going to find themselves reeling and staggering around like helpless drunks, unable to claim the coveted prize. And in fact, they're going to be so disorganized and so drunk and so staggering around that they're going to be easy prey for divine judgment. That's the idea. In Revelation 17:6, you remember that the final evil world system of Satan is said to be drunk with all the blood of the martyrs. Well, in a similar sense, that's what's going to happen. The nations come in and they get drunk with the idea of conquest. And they think they're going to conquer Israel, and they drink deeply of the goblet of victory, deeply of the goblet of war, and they find that instead of them having the sanity to make the victory they have in mind, they wind up as stupefied, reeling, staggering drunks who are easy prey for the judgment of God. Then he has a second metaphor that he uses to speak of them. He says, I'll make them a burdensome stone. Literally a stone of burden. A heavy stone, hard to lift. Evidently, it's interesting in the Hebrew. I did a little research on it, and this very word referred to a stone that was used in weightlifting contests. A stone used in weightlifting contests. Apparently, in those days, they had weightlifting contests, and they just got bigger and bigger and bigger stones till people got eliminated. And the guy who could lift the biggest stone ultimately was the winner. Now, the figure here is very simple. He's saying, I'm going to make Jerusalem a burdensome stone. And literally what it's saying is, anybody that tries to lift it is going to get a hernia. That's what it says. Say it does. Trust me. See the

0: praise cut in pieces. All that burden themselves with it shall be cut in pieces. Literally, it says, shall grievously injure themselves. And the simple meaning in the Hebrew is to rupture, to tear oneself, an injury perhaps sustained from lifting something too heavy. So what's going to happen? Here come these nations to siege against Israel, and instead of being able to lift Israel, the picture of conquering Israel, they're simply going to tear themselves to pieces in the effort. The proud Gentile nations who think they're going to take Jerusalem, think they're going to destroy God's people, who think they're going to remove any possibility of the Messiah having anybody left to set up his kingdom with. All these nations of the world, it says at the end of verse 3, they're all going to be gathered there. They're all going to be in the siege, verse 2, against Judah and Jerusalem. And in that day, it says in that day, verse 3, in that day, that great eschatological day of the Lord, they're going to find themselves reeling around in a drunken stupor, and they're going to find themselves torn up inside because they've tried to do something that's impossible. Why? Because God is on the side of his people. And what is absolutely incredible, people, and this is not, you know, this isn't pie in the sky or wishful thinking or something down the road that's some kind of a modified fairy tale. There is coming a day, literally, when the entire world attacks that little nation and that little nation wins. Now, that's a staggering reality. But after all, if the same people could walk around the walls of Jericho blowing horns and have all the walls fall down, don't discount what could happen in the future. It's describing for us Armageddon. Now, that isn't the only book that describes it. Go back to the third chapter of Joel. If you're wondering where it is, it's right after Hosea. Now, Joel is an interesting little book, but one of the parts that I want to point to you is the part that's about the battle of Armageddon, the battle of the ages, the war of the century that's going to happen. Verse 9 of chapter 3, Joel chapter 3, verse 9. Two books right of Daniel. It says this, prepare this among the nations, prepare war. Wake up the mighty men, let all the men of war draw near, let them come up, beat your plowshares into swords and your pruning hooks into spears. And that's a reverse of what happens in the kingdom. And let the weak say, I'm strong. Assemble yourselves and come, all you nations, and gather yourselves together round about. And there cause the mighty ones to come down, O Lord. Let the nations be weakened and come up to the valley of Jehoshaphat, for there I will sit to judge the nations round about. Put in the sickle, for the harvest is ripe. Come get down, for the press is full. The vats overflow. Their wickedness is great. Multitudes, multitudes in the valley of decision, for the day of the Lord is near in the valley of decision. The sun and the moon shall be darkened. The stars shall withdraw their shining. The Lord shall roar out of Zion, utter his voice from Jerusalem. The heavens and the earth will shake. The Lord will be the hope of his people and the strength of the children of Israel. So shall you know that I am the Lord your God, dwelling in Zion, my holy mountain. Then shall Jerusalem be holy. We'll stop there. Coming a day of salvation, Jerusalem will be holy. Backing up, before that, there's going to be a time when Jesus Christ comes and judges the nations. Backing up from that, Joel says, there's going to be a time when the nations come against Israel with a great war. It's really a war that's begun by Satan, generated by Satan, enticed by Satan, motivated by Satan, innovated by Satan, all in direct accord with the plan of God. All the nations of the world come there convening with all their armies. They're defeated by Jesus Christ, brought into the valley of Jehoshaphat, and there they are judged for their evil. And so Joel speaks of the very same event. Now, as we look at prophecy, we find, interestingly enough, there are four armies going to be at Armageddon. And I'll just remind you of them. The army from the west is signified in Daniel chapter 2 and Daniel chapter 7. The army from the west is in Daniel 2 and Daniel 7, and also in Revelation 17, it talks about this. This is what Daniel would call the revived Roman Empire. Those nations that once made up a part of the Roman Empire, regrouped, reunited, 10 nations making up one confederacy. Those nations constitute the army of the west, led by the Antichrist, the emperor of that particular dominion. They march against Israel. Then there is the army of the north. And in Ezekiel 38, you read Ezekiel 38 and 39, and you'll find the army from the north, Gog and Magog, the land of Meshech and Tubal, and they ally with Cush and Put and so forth, those other names, which are ancient names of modern Arab states. And then there is in Daniel 11, the southern army, coming up from the south. Daniel 11, 40 to 44 talks about it. So you've got the west, the north, the south, and then, of course, you're well aware that in Revelation 9 and in Revelation 16, there's a great army of the east with 200 million soldiers. that comes moving toward Israel. The Euphrates River is dried up, and they march toward Israel. So you've got the west, the north, the south, and the east converging. And when they all arrive, folks, there's going to be some kind of battle. Just imagine the army of the east alone has 200 million soldiers. In Revelation 14, verse 20, it says, "And the winepress was trodden outside the city." Apparently, they don't really get into the city of Jerusalem. They begin to tear up the countryside all around. "And blood came out of the winepress, even to the horses' bridles, by the space of 1,600 furlongs." Literally, what it says is there was blood as deep as horses' bridles for a 200-mile area. Now, that may not be specifically literal. It may be somewhat figurative. But the point is, there's going to be unprecedented bloodshed all over the face of that land. It's only 200 miles long. So what it means is the whole land is going to be in the midst of a drowning bloodbath as the battle rages. The war of the world, the battle of the centuries. In the midst of it all, the world is going to find out that all they get out of it is a drunken stupor, and they're unable to claim their prize, and all they get out of it is a sort of a political, spiritual rupture in trying to lift the stone that's far too heavy because God happens to be sitting on it. Hope for that day is, I think, expressed in one of the Psalms. In Psalm 118, verse 6, "The Lord is on my side, I will not fear. What can man do unto me? The Lord takes my part with those who help me, therefore shall I see my desire upon those who hate me." Verse 10, "All nations compassed me about, but in the name of the Lord will I destroy them. They compassed me about, yea, they compassed me about, but in the name of the Lord I will destroy them. They compassed me about like bees, they are quenched like the fire of thorns, for in the name of the Lord I will destroy them." That's a psalm that sings of the victory that God brings over the armies of Armageddon.
1: You're listening to Grace to You, the Bible teaching ministry of John MacArthur. John's current study is called The Return and Reign of Jesus Christ. Now, today John made the point that learning about the end times reminds us that God is in control of history, that everything is going according to His plan. That is comforting, but it's also motivating because we can know exactly what God has in store for the world and what it all means for our lives today. I talked about that with John a few years back. Here's what he said.
2: Yeah, if you really think about it, Phil, the world is full of prognosticators trying to predict the future who haven't got a clue.
1: Right.
2: If you have a Bible in your hand and you're a believer, you know the future. You know exactly the way the world is going to go. You know the broad realities that evil men will grow worse and worse, deceiving and being deceived. You know there will be many antichrists, there will be a multiplication of antichrists, there will be an anti-Christian escalating force that develops toward the end of human history. We're seeing that now. There will be people defecting from the faith, there will be the rise of apostasy, there will even be an antichrist, a false prophet, there will be a compact they make with the nation Israel. There will be horrendous events that are detailed in the book of Daniel in particular, as well as in the book of Revelation. And in our Lord's Olivet Discourse, he lays out very specific events that are going to happen related to the city of Jerusalem, including an event called the Abomination of Desolation that Daniel talks about and our Lord talks about. There is just a very clear indication that history has already been written. It's already been written, and all the way out to the end. And if you're a believer, how incredible is it for you to know that?
1: Yeah, because all that stuff you named is mostly bad stuff. And yet, we know as believers that in the end, God will triumph over evil.
2: And the bad part is the imminent and real and eternal judgment. But at the same time, the glory of the exaltation of Christ and his redeemed people also runs alongside of that, and that's the great and glorious hope for the future. You know, as a Christian, you don't need to be threatened by the environmentalists. You don't need to be threatened by the doomsdayers. You don't need to be worried about some asteroid smashing in and disintegrating the earth. You just need to know what the Bible says about the future. God is in control of everything, and every detail is in his hands.
1: That's right, friend. And speaking of studying biblical prophecy, I want to remind you about John's commentary on the book of Zechariah.
3: 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Thanks for joining us today. 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
11: With SRN News, I'm Rich Thomason in Washington. There is uncertainty over the future of global oil supplies. Talks with Iran over the Strait of Hormuz apparently on hold. suspended during a days-long funeral ceremony for Ayatollah Ali Khamenei. Oil prices did slip as some members of the OPEC Plus cartel decided to raise their output beginning next month. President Trump getting ready to leave for Turkey, where he will be attending the annual NATO summit. The summit will run through Wednesday. Last year, he pushed the allies to spend more on their own defense. This year, he'll try to enforce the pledges that were made. At least a dozen people killed. Russia's latest round of overnight missile and drone strikes on Ukraine's capital. Some 60 people were wounded in those Russian attacks. First, there was the deadly heat. Now the flooding rains swamping parts of the Midwest and the East. And it's back to work today for Wall Street following the long holiday weekend. More details, srnnews.com.
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17: A quiet life is a setup for a loud testimony. It's a way of living in a way that serves your neighbor, blesses them, makes their lives better in a way that they say, hey, I need to know what's motivating you. I need to know the hope that you have, and that sets up an opportunity for a loud testimony.
18: That's Pastor J.D. Greer, and he's our guest today on Focus on the Family with Jim Daly, talking about how you can make an impact on the culture around you for Christ. Thanks for joining us. I'm John Fuller.
19: You know, John, as a reminder, Focus is here for you. I mean, we've got marriage and parenting content. We have so many things to help you, assessments and even marriage intensives, actual counseling at four locations. But also, how to live in this culture is a key theme for us here at Focus on the Family. And I think some of us do that maybe well, and some of us do that not so well. And so today, we're going to talk with our guest about how to engage a culture really with one purpose, to introduce people to Christ, which is the glorious goal. Mm-hmm. And I'm looking forward to it. This is an area for me that I get energized about.
18: You
19: right?
18: do, yeah.
19: Yeah, and it's I think it's just great to think about how do we reach people for Christ, because that is the goal.
18: Mm-hmm. Yeah, so truth and love, those are things that we need to really embrace as we engage with those around us. Pastor J.D. Greer is pastor at the Summit Church. And he's written a book that addresses how we can do this more effectively. It's called Everyday Revolutionary, How to Transcend the Culture War and Transform the World.
19: JD, welcome to Focus on the Family.
17: Thank you so much, Jim, for having me. I was telling John earlier that it's an honor for me because I grew up being discipled in the back seat of my parents' car, listening to Focus on the Family. My parents, they just always had it on, and we drove around Winston-Salem, North Carolina, being...
19: That had to be extremely boring for a young boy.
17: Maybe it should have been, but I was fascinated.
19: Well, that's good. Yeah. Did you hook into Odyssey, Adventures in Odyssey?
17: Oh, of course. That's right.
19: J.D., let me open with this. I was just at a conference here at the Broadmoor speaking at this conference. Young people. It's all 30-something, 40-something young professionals, mostly Ivy League grads. Not all Christians, but many Christians. And one of the themes they were talking about in one of the sessions they did was this isn't a culture war. This is spiritual warfare. Mm. I thought, wow, what an interesting way to rephrase that. Because culture war kind of sets us up one human being against another human being.
17: Right.
19: Spiritual warfare is about God and his kingdom versus Satan and his tribe.
17: Yeah.
19: Speak to that.
17: Yeah, I mean, so terms end up, you know, having a life of their own. And a lot of times when you think culture war, people think yard signs and Facebook posts.
19: And angry, Republican and Democrat.
17: Right. Angry yeah. diatribes, that sort of thing. But I mean, sometimes when people say culture war, what they mean is they mean clarity about truth in the public square.
19: Right.
17: That's something Christians are very supportive of. One of the things that I try to present in Everyday Revolutionary is that faithfulness to Jesus in our generation is not less than clarity about controversial issues. It's just a lot more. And I really try to build it off of the example of Daniel in the Old Testament.
18: Yeah.
17: Daniel is so courageous and bold in his truth declarations that he gets thrown in the lion's den because of it.
18: Mm.
17: And yet he is so beloved by the king, King Darius, whose wicked decree put him there, that king stays outside the lion's den all night long, weeping, hoping against hope that Daniel will make it through the night. You know, and I don't think he was doing that just because he missed Daniel's prophetic diatribes. I think he was doing that because he knew Daniel was genuinely his friend. He loved him. Mm. He couldn't imagine Babylon without Daniel. And so my question is, how do we as believers, how do we become like that in our society? Hey, I always tell the church that I pastor, I say, you know, our goal is we want our community to say, we may not believe what those crazy people over at Summit Church believe, but thank God they're here, because if not, we'd have to raise our taxes.
19: You know, I'll attribute this, I haven't publicly, but Dr. Al Mohler, we were at a board meeting and we were talking about a situation, and he made such a great comment. He called me later that night and he just said, you know, Christians should never go out of their way to be hated. That's not the badge you're looking for.
17: Right.
19: Yeah. Right. And don't,
17: but the gospel's offensive enough.
19: Well,
17: that would
19: also
17: be.
19: That's exactly it. He said, let the gospel be the offense, not your personality. Yeah. And that's a great instruction, I think, for us. What are the three relationship types that you write about in the book? I think it's around tourist, immigrant, and exile.
17: Yeah.
19: You know, first, give us the quick definition, and then what does it say about us spiritually in those three phases?
17: Yeah. So Daniel was an exile in Babylon, and Peter and Paul in the New Testament pick up on that language and say that's what we're supposed to be in our Babylons, which is, you know, a metaphor for wherever you live right now. Mm-hmm. Okay, so if you think about the three possible options that you can be if you're not from a place, you can be a tourist. A tourist is somebody who, you know, they never put roots down. They hardly unpack their bag.
19: They're there for the weekend.
17: They're there for the weekend. If there's a problem in the community, that's not your problem. You're there to see the sights. A lot of Christians are like that when it comes to the world. They're just passing through. They're, you know, holding hands, singing Kumbaya, waiting for the rapture. You know, they never really think of this world as something that their problems is our problems.
19: So you're really saying they're non-engagement.
17: They're non-engagement.
19: They're not engaged.
17: And they're just so separate. They're so separated. And that actually is, you know, Jeremiah, the prophet who lived at the time of Daniel, said, don't do that. I put you into Babylon so that you could seek the prosperity of the city, Jeremiah 29:7, and pray for its prosperity. Mm-hmm. Make its problems your problems. So that's tourist. Well, the other one is immigrant. That's when you're not from a place, but you really want to make it your home. You want to switch your citizenship there. And a lot of Christians, you know, we have that problem because we're like, well, this world really is my home. I want to pile up all my treasure here, and I become more of a citizen of the United States than I do the kingdom of heaven, and I reflect its values even more than heaven's values. The right posture is not tourist or immigrant. It's an exile. An exile is there. You plan to live there. You plan to care about the place and get integrated into it and take on its problems as your own, but the whole time you are reminded that this is not really my home. My home ultimately is in a different kingdom. And we as believers are citizens of heaven that are living in exile right now in the kingdom of man.
19: And it's such a beautiful thing. I mean, there's not perhaps a avalanche of that testimony, but I've had that experience in the gay community with people that I know there, where they've moved closer to Christ, and that's the goal, you know, to help them. Here's the thing, though, and this is maybe for listeners and viewers. I think when we're in a good place, that pride in us can rise up, and it makes us something of a Pharisee or a Sadducee, that we begin to look down on the sinner. That's a really dangerous place to be with the Lord. How do we keep that perspective that we say it, we're all sinners saved by grace.
17: Right.
19: But have you seen those sinners? Right? We kind of have that attitude like, we're bad, but we're not as bad as them. Who does that sound like?
17: Right, yeah.
19: It's right out of the New Testament.
17: Our world says that when it comes to something, since we're talking about homosexuality, I'll use that one, there's really only two options. You've got alienation or affirmation.
19: Right.
17: And what Jesus presented was a completely different option. Again, he was clear on truth. I don't think he ever pulled punches on that way. But what people sensed when they were around him is they sensed him drawing them close. They sense a love. When John describes Jesus, he puts grace before truth because Jesus led with grace. It's what people remembered about him. Jim, one of the things, you know, as a part of a very conservative church, I want to point out to our people is that Jesus's crucifixion was a joint project between the so-called secular left and the religious right. I'm not saying they're morally equal or morally equivalent. I'm not saying they're equally bad. I'm just saying when it came down to it, it was both sides that hated him.
19: I never thought of it quite like that. That's interesting.
17: Yeah, the left hated him for what he said about truth.
19: Yeah.
17: The right hated him for how he brought sinners close. And what I believe is that if you and I are representing Jesus, we'll probably take flack from both sides.
19: Yes, I have experienced that.
17: Sure you have.
19: But it's so true.
18: Mm. This is Focus on the Family with Jim Daly, and our guest today is Pastor J.D. Greer. And we're talking about some of the content in his terrific book, Everyday Revolutionary, How to Transcend the Culture War and Transform the World. And you can get your copy of that book at our website. 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
19: I don't want to lose this, so let me dig a little deeper, J.D., before we move to another topic. But the difference between leading with the gospel or leading with political messaging. This is one of the great grapples that I have at Focus on the Family, because so much of what conservatives do in the Republican Party, just to be blunt, pro-life, pro-marriage, pro-family, so we find a natural home there politically, because... Right. That's what they're standing up for.
17: Yeah.
19: And, you know, I talk with the Democrats and I'll say, if you were more pro-life, more pro-family, right. more pro-marriage in the context of the Bible, marriage between a man and a woman, you'd have a lot more people in your party. But,
17: right.
19: you know, so I'm always, I think, a little offended that we get labeled that we're only political. It's where the values are lining up. I really don't care if it was an R or a D,
17: right.
19: but I will discern where do they line up.
17: Right.
19: So am I seeing that correctly? And then when I get hit with the political thing, just shrug it off? Or how do you process that?
17: Yeah, I think so, Jim, because, you know, there are certain issues that when you talk about them, you're going to sound partisan, even if you don't mean to.
19: Right.
17: When we're talking about the sanctity of life, when we're talking about sanity on gender and marriage and religious freedom. Yes, you sound partisan, but I'm like, I'm not trying to sound partisan. I'm just sounding biblical, and we've just got to be okay with that. What I think we can do, though, even with that, is we can be wise and prudential about how we leverage labels and how we what we even lead with. If I could tell you a quick story.
19: Yeah, I like it. This is great.
17: Okay, so there was a I got a letter one day at our church from a young lady that I'd never met before. I didn't know I'd met her. I'd never met her before, but she it was a picture of her at our church being baptized. And she said, I want to tell you a story about how I came to the church. She said, I was invited by some friends of mine and I started to come. She said, I very quickly discerned that you made me quite angry. She said, just when I talked about the sanctity of life and some of these, you know, hot button issues, she said, and one day she said, you said something about you know, in support of her pro-life position on, it was called Twitter then.
19: Yeah.
17: And she said, I sniped back at you. Now, Jim, I never respond on Twitter.
19: Yeah, right. I don't even read it.
17: Right. Quick. I don't know what came over me, but I did. For whatever reason, I responded and I said something back to her and she said something back to me. And we went back 4 or 5 times and I forgot about it. I remember her handle for Twitter was something like Left Linda or something like that. Just something that clearly
19: identified. At least she's honest.
17: At least she was honest. She said, and then she told me, she said, I was Left Linda who did that with you on Twitter. She said, I kept coming to the church. Again, she heard the gospel. She got saved. And she said, now I'm in the process of rethinking everything.
19: Wow.
17: Everything. But what she said next is what the reason I'm telling this story is. She said, I want to thank you, though, that even though you were clear about controversial truths, I want to thank you that you didn't make this the Republican church.
19: Hmm.
17: Because if you had made it the Republican church, she said, I never could have stepped foot inside it. You know, political realignment often happens when somebody comes to Christ. But political realignment is downstream. It's the result of discipleship.
19: Right.
17: It should not be the gateway to it.
19: And it's very difficult to, you know, use politics to convert somebody. I mean, because your angst goes up.
17: Yeah.
19: You're there to defend your position,
17: right.
19: No matter who you are, the Democrat or the Republican. And that, I don't really see that model expressed in Jesus's parables.
17: No, quite the opposite.
19: He's talking to people where they're at.
17: Right.
19: And then asking questions.
17: Yeah. In fact, there's a story. I talk about this a lot in the book, Luke chapter 12. Where a brother comes to Jesus to complain that his brother is cheating him out of the inheritance.
19: Right.
17: The great preacher D. Martin Lloyd-Jones said, this is a legitimate social justice complaint because this brother is being cheated out of it. Jesus' response is to say to him, man, who made me a judge over you? And then he proceeds to preach a sermon on greed that would have applied to both brothers. D. Martin Lloyd-Jones said, why did he do that? Was it that he just didn't, you know, does Jesus not care about justice?
20: Caught him at a bad time.
17: Right, yeah. He said, no, of course Jesus cared about justice, and of course Jesus would have given a very good answer. He said, but two things would have happened had Jesus weighed in on that issue. He said, first of all, he would have cut off anyone who was disposed to agree with the first brother. And he said, secondly, he would have had a list of people a mile long the next day trying to get him to weigh in on their issue. And that would have taken him away from the primary calling he had, which was to seek and save the lost. And what that means practically for me is that means that there are certain discussions I will step out of so that I can keep my focus on the primary discussion.
20: Yeah, so good.
17: Yeah, and that primary discussion is the gospel and the lordship of Christ. Yeah.
18: As we do that, J.D., you made reference in the book to living a quiet life. There's a passage in one of the epistles about doing that, being quiet in our lives.
20: It sounds so hard to do.
17: Yeah,
20: I'm, right. I'm an extrovert.
17: Yeah,
20: well,
17: exactly.
20: Quiet life.
17: Like, yeah.
18: For you, and then for those who are, you know, on social media or yeah. buying into all the back and forths, how do we live a quiet life representing
20: Please,
18: Christ well?
17: Yeah, that's right. Well, keep in mind that the guy who used that phrase, 1 Thessalonians 4:11, live quietly, is the Apostle Paul, who I would also not describe as a guy who lived a sheepish life, right? I mean, this is the guy that what stood in the Ephesian amphitheater and told the entire Ephesian crowd, you're worshiping gods that are not gods at all. You know, how was he telling us to live quietly? And he doesn't mean that you are muting your testimony. Mm-hmm. What he is saying is that the bedrock for your testimony is a life like Daniel's that was so involved in blessing the community around you that they would, and now let me use the Apostle Peter's words, ask a reason for the hope that is within you. Mm. A quiet life is a setup for a loud testimony. It's a way of living in a way that serves your neighbor, blesses them, makes their lives better in a way that they say, hey, I need to know what's motivating you. I need to know the hope that you have, and that sets up an opportunity for a loud testimony.
20: You know, J.D., I can remember before coming to Focus in 1989, I know that's been a while.
17: Back in the 1900s.
20: Yeah, back in the 1900s. But I worked for International Paper, and I remember going to lunch, and this will lead into the question. That's why I'm telling this story. But, you know, I'm 27, 28, and I'd be at lunch with business people. And when the lunch would come, I'd say, hey, you guys mind if I pray over lunch? And they'd put their cigarette out, set their martini down. It was so funny. And then I'd just say a little prayer. But it does lead into this idea that you talk about faithful work outside of the church. Mm-hmm. And so often, I remember somebody I consulted, a business guy, when I was looking at, should I go into work in the nonprofit world with Focus? He was saying, man, I want to discourage that because we need Christians in the public sector, in the private sector, to be able to be a witness. If all the Christians just go work in churches and Christian ministry, we're not going to have. So I thought about that. It really did slow the decision down. But speak to the importance of waking up every day. If you're not working at a church and you're not working at a Christian ministry, how do you go about getting amped up to go, okay, Lord, I'm heading in to be the plumber, the electrician, the engineer, the doctor, take your vocation. But do we connect that directly to our faith?
17: Yeah, you know, Billy Graham very famously said before he died that the next great awakening, he believed, would not happen in the stadiums, it would happen in the workplace.
20: Mm-hmm.
17: And we have ample biblical support for that because, I mean, if you just read the book of Acts, I know the apostles loved the local church. The local church was the center of their ministry program. And yet, most of the preaching that they do is outside of the local church context, at least in Acts.
20: It's where the action is.
17: It's where the action is. That's right. There are 40 miracles in the book of Acts. 39 of them happen outside of the church.
20: Yeah.
17: I always tell our people, sort of tongue in cheek, but I'm like, that means as a pastor who works inside the church, I've got access to about 1/40th of the power of God. I know that's not great hermeneutics, but you get the point.
20: Totally.
17: Is that most of what Jesus wants to do in our communities is not going to happen from the pastor in the pulpit. It's from people in the workplace. And the workplace gives people a chance to put the values of the kingdom of God in contrast with the values of Babylon.
20: You know, you write in the book about the local church investing in community. That's true of all of us. I mean, as a household, as well as a community of believers through a church, what does that look like for the church to invest in community?
17: Yeah, I was preaching through the book of Acts, and I came to Acts 8, where it says that Philip, as a result of the ministry that he had in Samaria, that there was much joy in the city because of the word that he preached and the works that he did. And so, Jim, I asked our congregation, do y'all feel like there's much joy in our city as a result of our presence here? The next chapter, Acts 9, talks about a disciple by the name of Tabitha who makes cloaks and coats for people in her community. And when she died, people gathered at her bedside and they wept because of all the good things she'd done for them. And I said to our congregation, do y'all feel like our community would weep if we were gone?
20: Great question.
17: And we felt like the answer to both those questions was no. And so I scheduled a meeting with the mayor. And this mayor was not, I mean, he's not on our team, Jim. I kind of joke about him. He's kind of to the left of Mao Zedong is kind of how I thought of this guy. I said, Mr. Mayor, will you tell me the most needy parts of our city? And without batting an eye, he said, the homeless, the orphan, the prisoner, the unwed mother, and the high school dropout. I went back to our congregation and just said, I feel like the mayor of our city has given us a blueprint for how we should bring the joy of Jesus into these areas. Not all the ministries that we've started in those areas came from my head or inside the offices of the church. But now for 20 years, we've seen ministry after ministry after ministry develop. We have numbers, as an example, of foster kids that are now taken care of by families at the Summit Church. I told the mayor just this past Sunday, I had him back at church, and I said, hey, our goal is we're not going to stop this until there are more families in the Summit Church that are ready to receive foster kids than there are foster kids in the program.
20: You got my heart.
17: Yeah. Well, it may be something different for your church, but it's a commitment to loving the city and bringing joy to it in the name of Jesus, yes, but by meeting physical needs.
20: You know, one thing I've said, when you look at the number of churches, and, you know, we use this analogy often about a lot of things, but there's about 360,000 churches in the U.S., and there's about 350,000 foster kids in the foster program.
17: Wow.
20: That's one kid per church.
17: One kid per church, wow.
20: And it is tough. It's not easy. It's not for the faint of heart to take a child in. But I would love to see that New York Times headline that says, Christian Church Wipes Out Waiting Foster Care
17: Amen. That's right.
20: List. That would so inspire everybody outside of the church, too, because now you're walking the talk. And God bless those Christian families that are doing it. And Gene and I were so, rewarded internally with doing it ourselves. It wasn't easy, but there's a lot of demand for really good parenting, but it was rewarding. Let me ask you this. In the book, you get down to three reference points that you give Christians to be courageous witnesses for Christ. This so goes along with our Truth Rising documentary. If you haven't seen it yet, please watch it.
17: Okay.
20: I'll send you the link.
17: Yeah.
20: But it talks about courageous Christians that, first of all, it sets up the Western civilization. It's heady. And then we get into examples like a detransitioner, Chloe Cole, and Jack Phillips, the baker, and many others who had that Daniel moment and stood and said, you know what, this is not right, and how God got them through those things. It's beautiful. But in that way, those reference points, what are they?
17: Yeah, great question, Jim, because you've got the first thing is that we have to participate in what some Christian theologians have called the commons. That's a concept that goes all the way back to St. Augustine. And it means that we do our work in secular places, and a lot of times the people who benefit from our work are not, they don't share our convictions.
20: Right.
17: The homeowner, or the home builder, excuse me, that builds a neighborhood, and there's an unmarried couple that buys one of his houses, or there's a gay couple that buys one of his houses, he's not become complicit in their sin because he provided the home. That's just participating in the commons. That's one, and that's as old as Christian history itself. But then there's a second thing, a second principle you have to hold in tension with that one, which is we have to, we can never fellowship with the works of darkness, which means that I can't participate with you in your sin. A good example is, I would have a real problem. I could not be a part of a ceremony of celebration for a gay wedding. Even if the two people were my friends, that I was trying to reach for Jesus, I couldn't do that because I would be participating in and affirming something that was wrong.
20: Let me punch that real quick, because again, Al Mohler and I talked about that. And he said the wedding itself is a public testimony that you support this.
17: Right.
20: That's what being at the wedding's about.
17: Yeah.
20: And he said, he had that situation that was posed to him. And he said, I care about you. I love you. If you will allow me, I'll come to the reception, but I can't go to the wedding ceremony.
17: I can't affirm the ceremony.
20: What a What a brilliant way to do that. And it's respectful.
17: Right.
20: But, you know, he was reiterating the actual wedding is a public testament of this joining of this couple.
17: Yeah. And what happens when the minister says, if anybody has any reason why these two should not be wed, speak now or forever hold your peace. If I'm in the audience, I'm going to feel like I got to be like, I got a reason.
20: Right. And so that,
17: So but that's the second principle is while we are participating in the commons, we cannot fellowship with darkness. The third one, though, is as we engage in those first two, even when we're clear that I can't be a part of this and I can't affirm this, maybe it has to do with how you're being asked to use pronouns or refer to gender. I mean, there's a million examples we could come up with. Even there, I can still lead with grace. I want to be filled with truth. I never want to. It never want it to be said of our generation that we did not teach the whole counsel of God with clarity. But if we're going to reach this generation, we're going to be like Jesus in that we lead with grace and that we're characterized by grace and that we're not just filled with truth. We're filled with that holy, beautiful love that doesn't just push people away and put Facebook posts up about them, but draws them close.
20: Yeah, I agree. I think the spirit right now, with everything going on in the culture, even, you know, the assassination of Charlie Kirk, there's an opening to show that boldness.
17: Yeah.
20: And to do it well. Not do it nasty. Do not, you know, don't attack people verbally, but be bold and show your convictions. Yeah. I think the moment is now. I think God has really created that platform.
17: Yeah, amen to that.
20: And I hope those of you listening have been inspired to make an impact on the culture. If you want to learn more about being a witness for Christ in your community, get a copy of Pastor JD's book, Everyday Revolutionary. 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She said, "You have helped me to accept this from a gospel perspective with a biblical worldview and a gracious spirit. 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
3: 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I'm Dave Straub. In just half an hour, we'll be joined by Alan Jackson Ministries with your host, Pastor Alan Jackson. 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
6: With SRN News, I'm Rich Thomason in Washington. President Trump, who has pressed the NATO allies to spend more on defense, is getting ready to head to Turkey for the annual NATO summit. His agenda for the summit will include holding the allies' feet to the fire, pushing them to honor the previous commitments they made. The gathering to run through Wednesday. President will leave Washington later today. Russia's war on Ukraine will be among issues discussed at the meeting. Ukrainian President Zelensky will address the NATO allies. Overnight, Russia launched more deadly drone and missile strikes on Ukraine's capital city of Kiev. First, there was the dangerous and deadly heat. Now comes the rain, flooding rain sweeping across parts of the Midwest, moving on into the east. Gas prices continue drifting lower. AAA's national average for a gallon of regular, $3.79. That's down a penny from yesterday. Dow futures are down 18 points. NASDAQ futures up 314. More details at srnnews.com.
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10: Thanks, David. 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It's based on the book of Proverbs and called The Solomon Secrets, 10 Keys to Extraordinary Success in Life. You know, for some strange reason, Christians often equate success with selfishness. They view the acquisition of wealth as ungodly, or they assume that personal ambition is to be repressed rather than cultivated. Well, none of these assumptions are true. And in this series, we're discovering the true meaning of success in life as God defines it. 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In addition, I've written a comprehensive book in which I tackle relevant topics, from parenting and marriage to your vocation and money management, and much more. 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More about these opportunities a bit later. Right now, it's time to get started with the first message. Today, we're looking at Proverbs 10, verse 4. I titled today's message, To Succeed More, Fail More.
11: Did you know God does want you to be successful in life? That's not a heresy. That is a truth. God wants you to be successful. Now, some people have twisted that truth to say that God wants everybody, every Christian, to be rich and free from problems. That's not true. But God does want you to experience success in every part of your life. We define success as experiencing God's best for every area of your life. Your family, your finances, your work, your relationship with God. God wants you to prosper, to be successful in those things if you define prosperous and success as experiencing His best. We saw that last time in both the Old Testament and in the New Testament. Now, the key to experiencing God's best in your life is wisdom. Wisdom is the skill to live life according to God's plan. And when you apply God's wisdom to every part of your life, you're going to be more successful than if you ignore God's wisdom. That's what the truth of God's word says. And so over these next 10 weeks, we are looking at the book of Proverbs and discovering 10 nuggets of wisdom that will guarantee success in every part of your life. Now, I call this pieces of uncommon sense. The wisdom we're going to look at in Proverbs is uncommon sense because it goes against our natural inclination. You see, God's wisdom is different from man's wisdom. God's wisdom says the way up is down. The way to rule is to serve. The way to live is to die. So if we're going to be successful, we've got to learn a new way of thinking that comes straight from God's word. So over these next 10 weeks, we're looking at what I call these 10 Solomon secrets for success. And today we're going to look at the first of the Solomon secrets, and that is to succeed more, fail more. Don't look at me that way. If you don't want to know what I'm talking about, turn in your Bibles to Proverbs chapter 10 as we look at the success secret to succeed more, fail more. Thomas Edison once said, most of life's failures are people who didn't realize how close they were to success before they gave up. And of course, what Thomas Edison was talking about was this quality of persistence. Did you know most people think the reason some people are successful in life is because of family connections, inherited wealth, talent, or good luck? But the Bible says no. What really makes the difference between successful and unsuccessful people in life is this quality called persistence. What is persistence? I want you to write this down on your outline. Persistence is the courage to continue pursuing your dream in spite of unexpected setbacks, undeserved criticism, and unrelenting hard work. Let me say it again. Persistence is the courage to continue pursuing your dream in spite of unexpected setbacks, undeserved criticism, and unrelenting hard work. Some of my favorite words about persistence comes from President Calvin Coolidge. Listen to what Coolidge said. Press on. Nothing in the world can take place of persistence. Talent will not. Nothing is more common than unsuccessful men with talent. Genius will not. Unrewarded genius is almost a proverb. Education will not. The world is full of educated derelicts. Persistence and determination alone are overwhelmingly powerful. Now, I know what some of you are thinking. You're thinking, is this just more of this positive thinking mumbo jumbo? No, it is a very biblical concept, the idea of persistence. Let me give you three examples in the Bible of persistence. First of all, consider in Joshua chapter 6, the story of Joshua. Remember, we talked about Joshua during the springtime, and we said that God had given Joshua a promise, a dream, and that is inheriting the promised land. He said, Joshua, I'm going to give you and the Israelites this land, but you are going to have to fight for every square inch of it. Now, the biggest obstacle between Joshua and his dream was this fortified city called Jericho. 9-acre city. It had a big wall around it. That was the obstacle that Joshua had to overcome. And so God said to Joshua, now, Joshua, this is what I want you to do. I want you to take your men out. You're going to march around the city once a day for 6 days. And then on the seventh day, you're to march around the city 7 times. And on the seventh time, blow the trumpet, shout, and the walls will come down. So Joshua and his men went out day after day after day. I'm sure they got tired of hauling that armor around in the hot Palestinian sun. They got tired.

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2: A lot of humility for Naaman, a mighty man, to go down to that Jordan River, muddy Jordan River, and dip himself. But he did it because he was desperate for healing. A little bit later, we're going to have an invitation. We're going to invite you to come and trust in Christ as your Savior. And you're saying, well, I don't want to walk down an aisle. I don't want to have to do that. Until you really understand your need for healing, you won't be willing to humble yourself and say, God, I need Christ as my Savior. Naaman was desperate for healing. And so he went down to that muddy Jordan. He went down once and twice and three times. Imagine after the sixth time he had looked at his skin and said, I'm getting nothing but waterlogged. I'm giving up. He would have missed God's healing. But 2 Kings 5 verse 14 says, after the seventh time, when he came up out of the water, his skin looked like that of a baby, the Bible says. Persistence, continuing forward in spite of setbacks, criticism, and hard work. Or thirdly, consider the words of Solomon himself. Remember, Solomon was the wisest, the wealthiest man who ever lived. Listen to what the book of Proverbs says about persistence. Now, I could give you dozens of verses. We only have a time to look at a few. The synonym in the Bible for persistence is diligence. Look at Proverbs 10, verses 4 and 5. Solomon says, poor is he who works with a negligent hand, but the hand of the diligent, the persistent, makes rich. Or he who gathers in summer is a son who acts wisely, but he who sleeps in harvest is a son who acts shamefully. You know what foolish people think? Foolish people think that opportunities in life are like trains. There'll be another one along in a few minutes. No reason to get excited when an opportunity comes. There'll be another one. No, the wise person, the diligent person, takes advantage of opportunities while he still can. Proverbs 12, verse 24 says, the hand of the diligent, that is the persistent, will rule, but the slack hand will be put to forced labor. Or Proverbs 20, verse 4, the sluggard, that is the lazy person, he doesn't plow after the autumn, so he begs during the harvest and has nothing. One more, Proverbs 21, jot this down, verses 25 and 26. The desire of the sluggard puts him to death, for his hands refuse to work. All day long he is craving, while the righteous gives and does not hold back. All right, Robert, you might be thinking, I understand that persistence is a biblical quality. I understand that it may be the key to success, but how do I develop persistence in my life? Man, I'm so glad you asked that question. You did ask it, didn't you? It doesn't matter, because I'm going to tell you how you develop persistence in your life. Do you desire to be successful in your business? Do you desire to be successful in your family life? Do you want to have greater financial stability in your life? Do you want to improve the most important relationship of all, your relationship with God? The key is persistence. And here's how to develop persistence in your life. Six keys to developing persistence. Write them down. First of all, understand the value of persistence. Understand the value of persistence. Most people, most of you watching on television right now, you really don't understand the value of persistence. You think, like most people, but the reason some people are successful is because of family connections, wealth, giftedness, just plain luck. No. Will you notice in these words we just looked at from Solomon, the contrast that Solomon draws is not between the gifted and the ungifted, the lucky and the unlucky, the beautiful and the ugly, the rich and the poor. The contrast is between the persistent person, the diligent person, and the lazy person. That's the difference. The persistent person is the one who is successful. Napoleon Hill was the original positive thinking guru, and early in the 20th century, he wrote about a study he had performed over a long period of time of the two most successful people in his day. Do you know who the most successful people in America were in the early 20th century? They would have been

0: Thomas Edison and Henry Ford. They would have been like the Bill Gates and the late Steve Jobs today. Napoleon Hill had a chance to study the lives of Edison and Henry Ford, and he came to this conclusion about the reason for their success. Listen to this carefully. I had the happy privilege of analyzing both Mr. Edison and Mr. Ford year by year over a long period of years, and therefore the opportunity to study them at close range. So I speak from actual knowledge when I say that I found no quality except persistence in either one of them that even remotely suggested the major source of their stupendous achievements. Will you let those words sink in for just a moment? What is it that made these men successful? Napoleon Hill said it wasn't their giftedness, wasn't their luck. It was their persistence. I want you to understand that God has given you every tool you need already. God has endowed you with every gift you need to be successful in life. All you have to apply is this invaluable quality of persistence. Persistent people, first of all, understand the value of persistence. Secondly, if you're going to be persistent, you have to learn to let go of the past. Persistence means letting go of the past. At 83 years of age, the great architect Frank Lloyd Wright was asked a question by a reporter. The reporter said, "Mr. Wright, what is your greatest architectural achievement?" Wright responded, "The next one." That's what persistent people do. They refuse to look backwards. They are always looking forward. You know, the writer of Hebrews said the same thing. In Hebrews chapter 12, listen to what the writer of Hebrews said. "Therefore, since we have so great a cloud of witnesses surrounding us, let us also lay aside every encumbrance and the sin which so easily entangles us, and let us run with endurance the race that is set before us, fixing our eyes on Jesus, the author and the perfecter of our faith." The Bible compares living the Christian life to a foot race. The goal is to win the approval of Christ. But if we're going to run this race successfully, we have to keep our eyes fixed on Jesus. We have to keep looking forward instead of looking backward. And he says to be a successful runner, you have to lay aside the sin and the encumbrances that so easily entangles us. You know, a successful runner understands if you're going to run successfully, you have to run as light as possible. It might be 33 degrees outside, but you don't wear an overcoat if you're a runner in order to win the race. You want to go as lightly as possible. And so the writer here is saying, if you're going to live life successfully according to God's standard, you have to lay aside anything that would weigh you down or hold you back. And he mentions two things here that will weigh you down. One is sin. Sin will weigh you down. Now, we know what he means by sin, don't we? Some of you are experts in sin. You know what we're talking about here. You lay that aside. But then he says, beyond sin, we have to lay aside encumbrances. Now, an encumbrance is anything other than a sin in our life. We have to lay aside anything that is going to hold us back. And nothing will weigh you down in your life any more than being focused on the past rather than focused on the future. Think about a runner who's running. Nothing will slow that runner down any more than if he starts looking over his back over ground that's already been covered. A runner needs to look forward. Gene Roddenberry, the creator of the Star Trek series, said, "We travel in the direction in which we are looking." Persistent people learn how to refuse to look at the past. What do I mean looking at the past? First of all, it means refusing to look at past failures. If you're going to persist and be successful in life, you've got to let go of past failures in your life. One of my favorite stories about Thomas Edison was written by his son. His son said that his dad had been working for 10 years on developing the nickel alkaline iron battery. He had invested everything he had in the development of this battery. On one freezing night in December of 1914, Edison's plant erupted into flames. It was such a large fire that fire trucks from 8 surrounding cities were called to put out the blaze, but they were unsuccessful. The fire destroyed everything. Thomas Edison's son says, I remember that night watching my father's work go up in flames. I wondered, first of all, if he were still alive. And then I wondered, even if he survives the fire, will this just break him emotionally where he can never work again? And he said, as I was sitting there watching these flames and wondering about the fate of my father, I looked on the horizon and I saw my father running toward me and yelling, son, go get your mother. Tell her to bring her friends with her. They'll never see a fire like this again. The next morning, the son said, the next morning, Thomas Edison called all of his workers together. As they sat on the ash heap of their ruined lives, Edison started making assignments. He said, Nabil, I want you to go out and try to lease up any equipment you can find. And then he said, now, John, I want you to go out and I want you to see if there's any plants that we can rent and start the project over again. And on and on and on, he went making the assignments. And almost as an afterthought, he said, oh, and by the way, does anybody know where we can get some money around here? He refused to be paralyzed by his past failure. There's some of you right now, some of you watching this service, you are paralyzed by some failure in your past. It may have been an unwanted divorce, an undeserved termination, an unfair lawsuit. If you're going to be successful in experiencing God's best for your life, you have to let go of those things. I saw a plaque one time that read, yesterday ended last night. A successful person, a persistent person, lets go of past failures. We have to let go of past failures. Sometimes we have to learn to let go of past successes as well. Moving forward and not looking back means not only not looking back at failures, sometimes it means not looking back at past successes and being paralyzed by them. There was a very famous painter here in Texas whose first painting was a painting of an oak tree. It was a magnificent picture. It won all kind of awards and accolades. But the painter was so overcome by what these people said about his painting of an oak tree. Every other painting he painted from that time on had an oak tree in it somewhere. He couldn't let go of his past success in order to move forward. And that's true for you. There ought to be a time, if you've accomplished a big project, that you ought to rest and you ought to celebrate what you've done. And by the way, those of you who lead a company, you lead a team at your business, or this piece of advice is invaluable. If your company has achieved a great success, make sure you take time to celebrate that. Celebration is a key to rejuvenation. But I'll tell you something else celebration does. It brings closure to that past success so that you and your team can move forward. Nehemiah illustrates that principle in Nehemiah 12. Remember, he rallied the people to rebuild the wall around Jerusalem. And in Nehemiah chapter 12, after they had finished that great project, Nehemiah said, now we're going to stop and we're going to have a gigantic party. We're going to party hardy for a long time. Now, it wasn't because everything had been finished. There was still more work to do in Jerusalem. But Nehemiah understood the importance of celebration. Take time to celebrate. Take time to acknowledge you and your team's success. Thank God for it, but then get ready to move on to the next chapter.
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2: 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I'm David J. Mullins, inviting you to join us again Tuesday for part two of the message titled, To Succeed More, Fail More, here on Pathway to Victory. 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
4: 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I'm Dave Straub, glad to be here. 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It's Freedom Forum 250. 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
8: With SRN News, I'm Rich Thomason in Washington. President Trump, who has pressed the NATO allies to spend more on defense, is getting ready to head to Turkey for the annual NATO summit. His agenda for the summit will include holding the allies' feet to the fire, pushing them to honor the previous commitments they made. The gathering to run through Wednesday. President will leave Washington later today. Russia's war on Ukraine will be among issues discussed at the meeting. Ukrainian President Zelensky will address the NATO allies. Overnight, Russia launched more deadly drone and missile strikes on Ukraine's capital city of Kiev. First, there was the dangerous and deadly heat. Now comes the rain. Flooding rain sweeping across parts of the Midwest, moving on into the east. Gas prices continue drifting lower. AAA's national average for a gallon of regular, $3.79. That's down a penny from yesterday. Dow futures are down 18 points. NASDAQ futures up 314. More details, srnnews.com.
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12: And the blessings of God won't cause you to yield to God. The former slaves of Egypt, they're eating manna that God gives them every day to eat. They're drinking water that God provides in one of the most brutal deserts in the world. He says there's no sick amongst them. Their clothing doesn't wear out. While they're living in the supernatural provision of God, they have a hard time staying on track. They've seen all the plagues on Egypt. They've seen the Red Sea parted. They've seen all sorts of expressions of the power of God, and yet they struggle. So you and I will have to learn to accept God's rebuke and to submit to His discipline.
11: 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We'll be back to the message in just a moment. But first, we want to tell you about Pastor Alan's new book. 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That's 855-577-2255. We're so glad you're here to listen. Today's program is part one of Pastor Alan's message called Prayer, Response to God's Discipline. 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
12: It's growing season in Tennessee. The grass is growing, the weeds are growing, the vegetables are growing. It's growing season, and I want to grow. I want it to be a season of spiritual vitality in my own life, and I've invited you to that with me. So we've been walking through a series of discussions on some fundamentals. You know, growth in any arena, sustained growth, comes from attention to the details, whether it's business or athletics or any endeavor, and it's true in your spiritual life as well. We don't outgrow those fundamentals. We have to keep them engaged in our lives in a routine way. I don't know that Jesus ever told us to go deep. He did tell us to go out. And sometimes I think in our desires to be mature and to give that presentation, we think we talk only about deep things. I'm quite happy to just stay in the midst of what God is doing, and it's growing season. I want to grow. So we've been talking about prayer in particular. In this session, we're going to talk about prayer as a response to God's discipline. Thank you for that enthusiastic response. I had a feeling that would bring just waves of joy and excitement. Now, we've been reading the book of Numbers together. And it really, if you're doing the Bible reading with us, and I hope you are, it's kind of a transitionary book. The children of the former slaves of Egypt are en route to the promised land, their inheritance, and it's a bit of a bumpier ride than we would have liked. You know, finding God's will for your life and living in His intent for you is not always simple. In fact, I don't know that it's ever simple. And I think we have this wrong imagination that following the Lord is just like a merry skip down the yellow brick road. And that hasn't been my life experience. And I don't mean that in any negative way or small faith way. I think God's been very faithful and very good to me. It just hasn't always been simple. And as you're reading the book of Numbers, let it illuminate your own journey. But one of the themes of the book of Numbers is there's a lot of dissatisfaction. That's kind of a fancy word for grumbling. They complain their way all the way along. I mean, 3 days on the other side of the Red Sea being parted, they're going, "We should have stayed where we were." They just have a hard time holding a good attitude. So I think there is something of a lesson. It's not the whole discussion for today, but I thought it was a good response. Prayer, I've been submitting to you, is prayer is this invitation to God into the midst of your life. When the Bible says pray without ceasing, I don't believe that we walk around all day with our heads bowed and our eyes closed, but throughout the breadth of our existence, we keep extending these invitations to God. We invite God into who we are and what we are and what we do. It's why I like the idea of a sentence prayer. Prayer is not something that's reserved for formal religious services when we convene and when we conclude. It's okay with me that you pray at a beginning and you pray for a conclusion, but prayer is not intended to be a transitionary function in public gatherings. Prayer is an invitation to God. It's a declaration of who God has said you are and what he will do for you. And I want to invite you to lead a life that is defined by those invitations to God. I don't want to be engaged in anything, anywhere, at any time that I don't invite God into. If I'm into something that I don't want God in the midst of, I probably shouldn't be into that. So I'm trying to learn to do that. And sometimes it's just an expression of gratitude and thanksgiving. You know, God, I thank you for the day. I thank you that I can gather in church. I thank you for the sunshine. I thank you for air conditioning. There are many things to be grateful for. And begin to use your voice. There's some lines we've got to lose, like, well, I just don't pray. Change. You can say, I never used to pray. You say, I don't know how to pray. We can learn. In fact, we're going to talk about that. But we're going to start around today in this session, at least, with this notion of prayer as a response to God's discipline. Look at Hebrews chapter 12. It says, have you forgotten? And if the message begins with, have you forgotten? What do you know pretty certain? That the intended audience has forgotten. Have you forgotten that word of encouragement that addresses you as sons? And then he quotes the book of Proverbs. My son, don't make light of the Lord's discipline. Don't lose heart when he rebukes you. Because the Lord disciplines those he loves, and he punishes everyone he accepts as a son. Wow! I mean, I know it's in the Bible, but that's not what you expect to read. He said, don't make light of the Lord's discipline. Don't treat it casually when the Lord disciplines you. Don't lose heart when he rebukes you. When he rebukes you, don't go, oh, I never get it right. I'm never going to get it right. I'm always wrong. He said he disciplines everyone he loves. But look at the introduction to that. It's really, I think, the key for shaping it. Have you forgotten that word of encouragement? When he said that word of encouragement, I thought he was going to say I was fearfully and wonderfully made. I thought he was going to say I can do all things through Christ Jesus who strengthens me. I'm not going to give a lot of encouraging words. But he said, have you forgotten that word of encouragement that the Lord's going to discipline you? That he'll rebuke you? That if the Lord has rebuked you or brought discipline to your life, discipline is not always a rebuke. Discipline can be a boundary. God will bring boundaries to your life. You know, we're very uncomfortable with that as a culture. We celebrated, I suggested last week that we celebrate that our governor and some surrounding states as well have said that this month we will celebrate kind of a biblical view of marriage and family. I think that's worthy of celebration. I got messages I was being political. No, I really wasn't. I was trying very hard to be biblical. God defined what family is. Folks, you and I don't get to do that. That's not up to us. We have to bring alignment. God defined what's moral and immoral, what's sexually moral and sexually immoral. He didn't ask us how we felt about it. So an encouragement that he cares about us enough to put boundaries on our lives so that we might flourish. He's our designer. He's the design engineer. And when he gives us boundaries, it's not to rob us of pleasure or an opportunity for self-expression. He's saying, if you do that outside of my boundaries, it will bring destruction to you. Not because God is punitive, because we're operating outside of the intended design. I have a friend, and it's Angus Buchan. Some of you know Angus. And there's a young man that Angus has raised as a part of his family, but they actually found him in the woods in Africa. As a young man, they had no backstory. He had some communications challenges. He had a lot to overcome, but he's become a fine man and a part of their family. But had some learning challenges and disabilities. But whenever he gets to go to town, he wants a phone, a cell phone. And Angus said, I don't know how many phones we've helped him get, but he said every time he gets a phone, by the time he has it 3 days, he wants to wash it. And he said inevitably he scrubs his phone, and the phone quits working. It's not designed for that. And when God puts discipline in our lives, when he puts boundaries in our lives, he's not trying to stop our fun, rob us of joy. He's saying it won't work well. So the author of Hebrews is saying, remember that word of encouragement. Don't make light of the Lord's discipline. Don't lose heart when he rebukes you. Don't be disheartened when the Lord sometimes says no. I always want the Lord to say yes. And I want him to say yes now. Like, I've never been a big waiter. Like, yield signs annoy me. Yield signs mean hurry. Because if I get to the intersection ahead of you, you can yield. And I'm giving you an opportunity to mature in the Lord. Well, I just zoom right past you. So that whole notion of waiting, and sometimes the Lord says to me, not right now. The Lord disciplines those he loves you. If he never disciplines you, he doesn't care about you. Have you ever been around a child who hasn't had much discipline? That's not an expression of love for that child. It's an expression of selfishness on behalf of those who have authority. It takes effort and discipline. It's hard work to bring discipline to the lives of anyone. In fact, he says God punishes everyone he accepts as a son. Why do we have to be punished? It's an important question. Because you and I have a nature. The Bible calls it several things or several labels all for the same thing. An old nature, a carnal nature, an Adamic nature. There's a part of us, you are hardwired, I'm hardwired, to rebel against God's boundaries. And we have to learn to yield to God. And the blessings of God won't cause you to yield to God. The former slaves of Egypt, they're eating manna that God gives them every day to eat. They're drinking water that God provides in one of the most brutal deserts in the world. He says there's no sick amongst them. Their clothing doesn't wear out. While they're living in the supernatural provision of God, they have a hard time staying on track. They've seen all the plagues on Egypt. They've seen the Red Sea parted. They've seen all sorts of expressions of the power of God, and yet they struggle. So you and I will have to learn to accept God's rebuke and to submit to his discipline.
11: We'll be right back. But first, a word from Pastor Allen about his new book.
12: Folks, understanding who you are in Christ, the price that was paid to give you status in the kingdom of God, it will write a future for you that is not dependent upon your family of origin, your life circumstance, the expressions of evil that you've had to overcome. 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We put this little booklet together. 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
11: 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Now, let's get back to Pastor Allen with his message called Prayer, Response to God's Discipline. 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
12: And what I'm suggesting to you today is that prayer is an appropriate response. Look at Numbers chapter 12. That's what started me down this path. Moses' brother and sister have complained about it. They've said, we don't think Mo is so special. We've known him for a long time. We knew him before God. We knew him before any bush was burning. And we've got pictures. And we don't think Mo is so special. And they give that expression in a way that draws the attention of God. So God comes down amongst them. It says, when the cloud lifted from above the tent, there stood Miriam, that's his sister, leprous, like snow. And Aaron turned toward her and saw that she had leprosy. And he said to Moses, please, my Lord, don't hold against us the sin we have been so foolishly committed. Don't let her be like a stillborn infant coming from its mother's womb with its flesh itself eaten away. And Moses cried out to the Lord. Moses prayed. It's an expression of the discipline of God. He stepped in. There's so many things that could have been said there. There's so many responses. And if you'll track it as you read through Numbers, I know you're really just beginning that journey. Watch the times when the people grumble and Moses prays, or when there's a point of intercession, time and time again in the midst of the discipline of God. What I want to suggest to you, that when you recognize God's discipline, that there's some prayers you can pray. It can be a prayer of forgiveness. God, I'm sorry, forgive me. It may be someone you need to forgive. Maybe it's a prayer of repentance. Lord, I was thinking in the wrong way. I'm sorry for the way I was thinking. I will change that. Or maybe I've been walking in the wrong way, and I've been trying to excuse it or justify it. You know, oftentimes we will justify our choices we make that we know don't honor the Lord, but something that happened to us that we think was inappropriate somehow gives us justification to be inappropriate ourselves. When you recognize that God's discipline is being expressed, there's also intercession. In this case, Moses is praying for somebody else. When you see somebody else walking through a place where it looks like it's a rebuke from the Lord or discipline from the Lord, pray for them. We have a habit amongst Christians. I've been amongst Christians a long time now. And sometimes when we see somebody being disciplined, we go, oh, you know, I've just wondered. I'm not surprised about that. I have often thought. You with me? Well, you know, I'm kind of sorry for him, but I'm not in the least bit surprised. Whew. You know, I knew their parents and their grandparents. May I offer a different suggestion? When you see somebody enduring something that could be understood as discipline, God, I ask for your mercy in their life. Lord, may they be able to receive what you're doing. I pray, Father, that you will intervene. Turn it back. Moses prayed for Miriam that she would be restored, and she was. Not instantaneously. Lord, but I ask for your mercy. Pray for those people with compassion. Don't find joy and glee. I think between where we are today and what we're going to have to complete before the return of the Lord, we're going to have to learn to stand together. And as Christians, we don't do that well. You know, there was a time when perhaps we could get away with that kind of petty, callous, carnal Christianity. Not too many decades ago, the primary fabric of our social systems and culture was a biblical worldview. You could visit a little community like Murfreesboro and go downtown and find a corner where there'd be four churches. Probably be a Southern Baptist and a Methodist and a Presbyterian or Church of Christ or some variation of that. And on Sunday morning, you'd find the good citizens of the town walking into the church, looking across the street at their brothers and sisters in the Lord, thinking, we're better than you. And if you gave us much of an opportunity, we would give expression to why we were better than you. The Wesley brothers wrote our music, or we take communion more appropriately, or something. Well, the biblical worldview is no longer the primary fabric that holds us together any longer. And if we're still living that carnal expression of Christianity, promoting division because we prefer something, I'm not talking if we deviate around the redemptive purpose of Jesus or the authority of Scripture. I'm talking about that other destructive, critical spirit. We weaken what God would do through us. Pray for one another. Don't take joy in the struggles that you see. Discipline comes from God to all of our lives. We should be encouraged. That'll take some maturity. Remember your parents when they used to discipline you? Did they ever use that line with you? This hurts me more. Now, your parents said that nonsense too. I used to think, well, then give me the belt. Let me alleviate you of your suffering. I am God's man for this hour. Never had the courage to say it, but it crossed my mind. God disciplines us. I want to add another layer to prayer because we're trying to learn. How do we incorporate prayer into our lives? How do we make it a part of who we are? If you recognize God's discipline, if there's a boundary, maybe even a rebuke, we're going to thank him for it. We're going to humble ourselves and repent. We see somebody else, we're going to intercede for them, begin to pray on their behalf. There's another layer I want to suggest, that we can pray prayers that are informed by Scripture. I brought you some very simple examples. Some of them Jesus taught us in Matthew 24. Jesus is the greatest of all the Hebrew prophets, greater than Isaiah or Jeremiah. And his last prophetic discourse is in Matthew 24, Mark 13, Luke 21, same message. Matthew 24, Jesus said, pray that your flight will not take place in winter or on the Sabbath. He's talking to the inhabitants of Jerusalem about something that I believe is still yet ahead of them. And he said, pray that you won't have to run for it in the winter or on the Sabbath. Doesn't make much sense to us. The Sabbath isn't dramatically different where we live. If you live in Jerusalem on the Sabbath, everything shuts down. Public transportation stops. The stores aren't open. The restaurants aren't open. It's quiet. The streets are quiet. It's like somebody hits mute. If you were trying to exit, if there was a group of you trying to flee through the streets of Jerusalem on the Sabbath, you would be more than obvious. Jesus said, pray that won't happen. It's a very practical expression of prayer. It's not the only one. Look at 2 Timothy 3, Paul's writing. He said, there'll be terrible times in the last days. There's going to be terrible times. Then he lists 18 aspects of human character that will deteriorate. Not political problems. The deterioration of human character. And he said, because of that deterioration of human character, the times are going to be exceedingly fierce. That's the literal meaning of the word. I don't believe there's any prayer we're going to pray that's going to change the nature of that season. It's not going to be a simple season. Well, I don't like that. Okay. But he's told us. And then he concludes that little passage with some specific instructions. He said, we're going to be exposed to people that have a form of godliness, but they'll deny its power. In Paul wrote this, in Paul's thought and language, the power of God is expressed through the cross of Jesus. Through the redemptive work of Jesus, that we need a Savior, that we can't save ourselves, that we have to be redeemed through the blood of Jesus, delivered from the kingdom of darkness. And he said, in the last days, the times will be exceedingly fierce. People's character will deteriorate. They will have a form of godliness. They'll have religious services and religious architecture and religious language, and they'll reference verses from the scripture. But they will deny the power of God. They'll deny the necessity of the cross. They'll deny things like the discipline of God. They'll deny the judgment of God. It'll be a simpler place where everybody can design their own religion. We hear that nonsense a great deal today. And then he said, they'll deny the power of God. And then he gave you a very personal instruction. Have nothing to do with them. Don't stay there. Don't engage in that. So how do we triumph? How do we walk through those exceedingly fierce times? Don't engage with people that deny the necessity of Jesus. Don't let them recraft Jesus. Look in Matthew 24, Jesus, that same prophetic passage, Jesus gives us another instruction. Watch out that no one deceives you. Many will come in my name claiming I'm the Christ, I'm the Messiah. Not just false messiahs, false presentations of Messiah, false gospels. He said, watch out that no one deceives you. In fact, Jesus' most consistent warning in that last prophetic message is not against political upheaval, economic upheaval. It's against deception. He said, watch out that no one's deceived. He said, even the elect could be deceived if that were possible. He's cautioning us. He has my attention. See, deception means you believe something to be true, which is not. Doesn't mean you're not sincere, but you have believed something to be absolutely true that is not true. Is it safe to say that deception has increased amongst us? Whole lot of causes and effects to that, but that's our example. Look in 2 Corinthians 11. It speaks to this. Paul's writing to a group of believers, and he said, if someone comes to you and preaches a Jesus other than the Jesus that we preached, or if you receive a spirit different than the one you received, or a different gospel from the one you accepted, you put up with it easily enough. It's happening in Corinth. What's happening? Well, they have another Jesus and another spirit other than the Spirit of God and another gospel. Look, that is proliferating in our world. We can have a social gospel. We can have a liberation theology gospel that has kind of a Marxist Jesus. It's more about class struggle than it is the cross. We can have Jesus as kind of a benevolent uncle that there's really no boundaries. And he didn't mean don't. He just kind of meant chill. I mean, you've heard them. You can add to your own list. It's why we read our Bibles. It's why we open our hearts to the Word of God. Let your prayers be informed by Scripture. I don't think you have to live in fear of being deceived.
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20: March 4th, 1865, the Civil War was nearing its end. The nation was exhausted, divided, and grieving. On that day, President Abraham Lincoln delivered his second inaugural address, just 700 words spoken in about 7 minutes. 41 days later, Lincoln would be assassinated. Yet the words he spoke that day still echo through history. In that brief address, Lincoln referenced God 14 times, spoke of prayer, and quoted scripture repeatedly. He reminded Americans that both sides of the conflict shared a common faith, saying both read the same Bible and pray to the same God, and each invokes his aid against the other. Lincoln understood that political division alone could not explain the nation's crisis. More than 160 years later, America still wrestles with division, truth, and our dependence on God. The question is whether we'll remember the wisdom Lincoln left behind.
4: 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Hi again. I'm Dave Straub, and good morning to you. Hey, in just 30 minutes, we're headed for Mission Hill Church right here in Tampa and its broadcast ministry, The Barnabas Effect, with Pastor Paul Purvis starting at 9 o'clock right here on Faith Talk Tampa.
8: With SRN News, I'm Rich Thomason in Washington. It has a packed agenda for this week's NATO summit in Turkey, and President Trump will depart Washington later today for Ankara. He will be front and center at the gathering, which is to wrap up on Wednesday. Nearly 40 massive wildfires still going strong across the West. Most of them are scattered around Colorado, Utah, and New Mexico. Flooding is a concern from parts of the Midwest to New England. And while there has been some relief from the oppressive heat for many, some parts of the East still dealing with that heat dome that's made for so much misery across a vast area in recent days. President Trump will ring this morning's opening bell at the New York Stock Exchange. He'll do so remotely from the White House. And it is back to work today for Wall Street following the long holiday weekend. The Dow will be opening at a record high, 52,900. More details at srnnews.com.
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21: When I saw that this message was on the schedule for today, I couldn't help but think how timely it was for me, because I look back over my shoulder, these have been the most challenging days of my life as I've been recovering from rather paralyzing disease. God has been good. I've made recovery. I'm strengthened. But boy, was I weak, and many days still find that weakness. And yet I find this to be true. When I am weak, he is strong. Sometimes when I felt like I couldn't preach, I've preached, and it's almost like I've been standing alongside of me. Somebody else was preaching. This is what happens when you know the Lord and the dynamic of His presence in your life. So, from 2 Corinthians chapter 12, verses 7 through 10, we're going to spend 2 days talking about finding strength through weakness. Stay with us for every moment. And don't forget, we are excited about going to the Caribbean. We always are excited about going there, especially in the wintertime when everybody's cold and they want to get away from the wind and the snow and see some blue water and sunshine. And that's what we'll do right after Christmas. We do this every year. It's our annual conference cruise to help us review the year and prepare for the new one. It's a great way to do it, and it gives you the time that you can sit in a beautiful place with the beautiful scenery and ask God to speak to your heart, and He does. If you're not planning to go with us, why don't you make some plans to do so? You can find out all about it. And the dates are December 26th through January the 2nd. We'll be aboard this beautiful cruise ship on New Year's Day, New Year's Eve. We'd like to have you with us. Find out about it as you go to our website and check it out. Here is part one of Finding Strength Through Weakness.
22: Back in August of 1955, Canon H.K. Luce of Durham, England, wrote a letter to the London Times deploring the fact that Billy Graham had been given an invitation to come and speak at the University of Cambridge. Billy Graham's approach, argued the canon, would be unthinkable before a university audience. In fact, he said, Billy Graham will be laughed out of the court. Now, this began a long and lively correspondence in England's great newspaper as Billy Graham prepared to come there and speak. He was, at that time, only 36 years of age, but even at 36, he had had great experience and would have been acceptable in any audience that you can imagine. But the thought of going to Cambridge University to speak to the aristocratic audience of that university began to weigh heavily on Billy Graham. Writing in his own biography some 40 years later, Billy Graham quotes a personal letter that he wrote to John R. Stott in England about his coming to Cambridge. He said, I have been deeply concerned and in much thought about our Cambridge mission this autumn. I do not know if I have ever felt more inadequate and totally unprepared for a mission. And as I think over the possibility for messages, I realize how shallow and weak my presentations are. In fact, Billy Graham said, I was so overwhelmed with my unpreparedness for this invitation that I almost decided to cancel my appearance. And were it not for the fact that plans have gone so far, I would have done it, but perhaps it's best to go through with it. And go through with it, he did. And I will tell you what happened at the end of this message. Often the descriptions that are used to describe the Christian experience are apparent contradictions. We call them paradoxes. I never realized there were so many of them in the New Testament until I began to be sensitive to this truth. And as I would read my Bible, I would say, oh, there's another one. The Bible teaches us that the way up is the way down. That God resists the proud, but he lifts up the humble. And we saw how that worked in the life of the Lord Jesus, who left heaven and humbled himself even to the death of the cross and was highly exalted so that one day every knee will bow before him. And today we come to another paradox. We find ourselves face to face with a disconnect in the words of the Bible. What we are about to read makes no sense on paper. It made no sense in Paul's day. It makes even less sense in our day. It is a strange statement, a seemingly contradictory statement. And it was made by Paul, who was one of the best-read men of his day, a graduate of the University of Tarsus, a postgraduate student of Gamaliel. Yet, here is Paul writing to the Corinthians in the 12th chapter and the 10th verse. And at the end of the verse, he makes this statement. He says, for when I am weak, then I am strong. For when I am weak, then I am strong. As you begin to explore the context of this statement, if you go back to the beginning of 2 Corinthians, you will discover that the entire book is filled with truths like this. In the first chapter of 2 Corinthians, Paul talks about finding comfort through suffering. In the fourth chapter, he talks about finding life through death. In the third chapter, he talks about finding glory through shame. And here in chapters 12 and 13, he talks about finding strength in weakness. It is clear from understanding this book that at the core of Paul's concept of Christianity were these apparently contradictory statements that tug at your intellect to make you stop and ask, what could this possibly mean? This is the message that is wrapped up in the passage of Scripture to which we have opened today. 2 Corinthians chapter 12 is a well-known passage of Scripture. Here we are introduced to an experience that Paul the Apostle had. It was an amazing thing that Almighty God had done for him. By divine appointment, Paul had been lifted up to see the glories of heaven. It was so awesome to Paul that he didn't even know how to explain it. In the first six verses of the 12th chapter, he tries to tell us about it. And he doesn't even want to take full credit for it. He says, I knew a man once who was lifted up to heaven. He's talking about himself. He said, whether in the body or out of the body, I don't know. Paul wasn't willing to tell us all that happened. Maybe he was not capable of telling us all that happened. But what Paul does know is this: on a certain occasion, because

Because God takes a different view of things than we do. That's why. God sees us, and he sees all that is behind us and before us. And God knew that this great exaltation and revelation, while it was a great experience for Paul, was potentially dangerous. It could have called Paul from his mission and caused his downfall. Two times Paul explains this to us in the text. Two times he says this, "Lest I should be exalted above measure." Eugene Peterson's paraphrase puts it this way. He has Paul saying, "Lest I should get the big head." Have you ever had the big head? Paul is saying, "I was given this weakness, this experience in my life, and God allowed it because he didn't want me to get overwhelmed with the importance of what had happened, so that Paul would not be ruined by his heavenly vision. God allowed Satan to send a thorn into Paul's life." Paul tells us that the thorn given to him was for the purpose of humbling him and preventing him from boasting of his revelations. The humility of his life became a precondition of the indwelling power of Christ. There's interesting logic behind all of this. Had Paul not been humbled by the thorn in his flesh, he would have been tempted to boast of the divine visions as though they were his own. He would have used them to exalt himself, but this would have amounted to denying God's power in his life. Instead of giving God the glory for what happened, he could have taken the glory to himself. Indeed, it would have been tantamounting to usurping the role of God's glory in his own life, which is unthinkable. In other words, where there is pride and arrogance, there cannot, by definition, be the divine power of God, and God knew that. So why is weakness experienced? Well, in Paul's case, God allowed weakness in his life to keep him from something far worse than the weakness he was experiencing. Now, how is this weakness expressed? Look down at your Bibles at verse 7. "A thorn in the flesh was given to me, a messenger of Satan to buffet me, lest I be exalted above measure." How many of you know Satan's on a leash? Did you know that? We learn that in the book of Job, don't we? Satan's on a leash. How many of you know that Satan can't do anything God doesn't give him permission to do? Right now, he's being given a great deal of freedom, but one of the days in the future, that's all going to end. But in this situation, God allowed Satan, according to the scripture, to drive a stake into Paul's life. Literally, the word thorn is the word for stake. God allowed Satan to buffet Paul. Really, the word buffet means to beat up. What happened was, after he got back from his visitation in heaven and what he saw that was so awesome, one day he was blindsided by something the Bible refers to as a stake being driven into his life and being buffeted or beaten by Satan. What was this thorn? I have absolutely no idea. Nor does anybody else, even though many claim to have figured it out. Some people think that it was the loss of Paul's eyesight. I can't think of anything that would have been more of a broadside to the great intellectual apostle than to be put in such a situation where he could no longer read his manuscripts or his scrolls. I am a student, and once in a while I've thought about what it would be like not to be able to take my books down off the shelves and open them up and be able to read them clearly, or use my computer as I write and as I study. Some people think that's what happened to Paul, and one of the reasons they say that is because in the book of Galatians, and in the 6th chapter and the 11th verse, Paul, writing to the Galatian believers, makes this statement. He says, "See with what large letters I have written to you in my own hand." And so some of the scholars have said, see, there it is. Paul was losing his eyesight and he had to write in big letters. Well, what if Paul wrote in big letters because he wanted them to think it was really important? Do you ever do that? When I'm writing and I want to make sure that I really don't forget this, I write in big letters. That doesn't mean I'm blind. No, we don't know what really happened. I mean, I could give you a list of all the things that have been suggested. It would be absolutely worthless information. What we do know is this, that something happened so dramatic in Paul's life that it changed everything.

0: Let us suppose for a moment that Paul had supplied us details about his thorn in the flesh, and that just for the sake of argument, his thorn in the flesh was some particular kind of epilepsy. Well, if he had done that, every generation of Christians, the great majority of whom will never come close to epilepsy, would be inclined to dismiss this whole passage saying, well, that just has to do with the apostle and his epilepsy, and it has nothing to do with me. No, by his silence as to the nature of Paul's problem, our Lord has made this wonderful passage meaningful to anyone who is going through any kind of trouble anytime. Now, I don't know how many of you here might think you have a thorn in the flesh. All of us have problems, don't we? Some of you are going through physical problems right now as you get older. It is an amazing thing that you go through. Now, I'm not there yet, but I've heard about this. You fix one malady, and in the process of fixing that, you create another one. You take medicine for your arthritis, and it makes you sick to your stomach. So then you have to take medicine for your sick stomach, and it creates other kinds of problems. You might have a physical problem. You may have a relational problem. Whatever it is, you could qualify as somebody who's had a thorn in the flesh. You're kind of getting beat up right now by life. And that's what God allowed it. The Bible says God allowed this to happen on purpose for Paul's good. I need to tell you that when this happened, God didn't abandon Paul. In fact, in verses 8 and 9 of the 12th chapter, look down at your Bibles, notice what happened. And this is so normal, so everyday kind of thing. Concerning this thing, Paul wrote, I pleaded with the Lord 3 times that this thing might depart from me, and he said to me, my grace is sufficient for you. Now, let's don't be too hard on Paul, because that is exactly what we do, isn't it? As soon as we get a major issue, we say, Lord, get this thing out of my life. Lord, I don't want this. I don't need it. I don't need it now. I don't need it in the midst of everything else. Lord Jesus, please take this away. Paul came to the Lord 3 times with this request. Lord God, I can't go on like this. Take this out of my life. Oh, Lord Jesus, I don't need this anymore. Please remove it. And the Lord said, Paul, I'm not going to do that. I'll tell you what I'm going to do. I'm going to help you get through it. No! No, I don't want to get through it. I want it to go away. You guys know what I'm talking about? Sure you do. Did you ever stop and think about the fact that the 3 prayers that Paul prayed here in 2 Corinthians are very similar to the 3 prayers that our Lord prayed in Gethsemane? Do you remember in Gethsemane, 3 times Jesus prayed? It's when the disciples were sleeping on him. And what was his prayer? He was praying that the cup might be removed, that he might not have to drink this cup. Nobody knows all that's involved in that. We certainly know that Jesus wasn't asking not to go to the cross. That's the reason for which he came. Here's what I think. I think that in the Garden of Gethsemane, in his humanity, the full weight of the sin of the world descended upon the Lord. And for maybe that moment of time, he realized what was going to happen when he hung on the cross, bearing all the sin of all the world. And he said, oh God, let this cup pass from me. 3 times. And God did for his own son, Jesus, what Jesus did for Paul. He said no. And by the way, aren't you glad that the Father God did not lift the burden of sin off of his son in response to his request? Because had he done that, we would be lost and we would be without any hope at all. And so Almighty God said to Paul, no, I'm not going to take this away. But in the place of the thorn in the flesh, I am going to do something for you very important. When God told Paul that his grace was sufficient for him, which is at the end of this passage, He was simply assuring the apostle that while his thorn would not be removed, everything that he needed to deal with that thorn would be provided and available to him at all times and in sufficient supply. Just as he writes in 2 Corinthians chapter 9 about the grace of God, Paul would understand that his God was able to make all grace abound so that always having all sufficiency in all things, he would have an abundance. So first of all, he didn't take away his weakness. He gave him sufficient provision. And then along with that, he gave him supernatural power. Notice at the end of verse 9, "For my strength is made perfect in weakness." The Lord told Paul that the only way he would ever experience the fullness of the power of God was to be made aware of his own weakness without it. A.B. Simpson commented on this verse on an occasion, and he said, "Here is the secret of divine all-sufficiency. To come to the end of everything in ourselves and in our circumstances. When we reach this place, we will stop asking for sympathy because of our hard situation or bad treatment. For we will recognize these things as the very conditions of our blessing. And we will turn from them to God and find in them a claim upon God's power." The experience of weakness in the believer's life illustrated by Paul. The exchange for weakness, God's provision of supernatural grace and supernatural power. Now notice what happened at the end of this exchange is that there is an end of weakness, not Paul's weakness, but weakness in Paul. He says in verses 9 and 10 that when this happened to him, when through his weakness God's power descended upon him, two things happened. First of all, he discovered a new ability. He says in verse 9, "Therefore, most gladly, I will rather boast in my infirmities that the power of Christ may rest upon me." Paul came to understand, men and women, that his thorn in the flesh was God working in his life. And what God told Paul was this. He said, "Son, you are not going to be without the grace you need to do your job and get through this. You will not be without strength to be my ambassador, but the creative difference from now on is going to be like this. Your weakness is going to serve to magnify my greatness and my glory in such a way that no one will ever again be able to explain you in human terms." And that's what happened. That's what happened to Paul. In that moment, as he describes this experience, it became no longer about Paul and all about Christ. It came to the place where Paul, as gifted as he was, as intellectual as he was, as learned and disciplined as he was, all of that was put aside in his weakness. And the power of Almighty God filled the vacuum. He discovered a new ability. And then he discovered a new attitude. Oh, how many of you know we could use some new attitudes these days? Have you heard all the complaining and griping about all the stuff that's going on? I mean, this is a sorry thing. We live in such terrible times. Paul said that what happened when God allowed this experience in his life is he developed a new attitude. Notice what he says in verse 10. "Therefore, I take pleasure in infirmities and in reproaches and in needs and in persecutions and in distresses for Christ's sake. For when I am weak, then I'm strong." Now, please hear me. Paul's not a masochist. He's not saying, "Oh, I just love it when I'm hurting so badly." He's not saying, "Lord God, pour out your wrath on me. The harder, the better." No, no, no. Paul is saying, "I now understand that even when I'm going through difficult times, it is because I am still in God's purview. I am still in God's plan. He's up to something in my life. And I take pleasure in it because I can't wait to see what God's going to do."
1: Amen. We'll have more of this tomorrow. This is an exciting concept. It certainly does put things in perspective, which is what this series is all about. Making sense of it all, seeing the world with a biblical perspective. You know, the Bible has played an essential role in American history, and as we celebrate 250 years of history in our nation, We need to remember that from the Mayflower to modern times, America's been moved and intellectually built from the Bible. It's been a lamp to our feet and a light to our path. And that's why during this month, when we major on this celebration, we're making available a very special book called 100 Bible Verses That Made America from Rob Morgan, 360 pages, a hardback book that you will really be blessed by. 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Thanks for listening. 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
4: 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I'm Dave Straub. Glad to have you along today. Hey, listen, if you're a Mike Gallagher fan on our sister station, The Answer, we got a great event coming up on Tuesday, July 21st. It's Freedom Forum 250 with both Mike Gallagher and Hugh Hewitt live at Der Dutchman Restaurant and Bakery in Sarasota. 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
6: March 4th, 1865, the Civil War was nearing its end. The nation was exhausted, divided, and grieving. On that day, President Abraham Lincoln delivered his second inaugural address, just 700 words spoken in about 7 minutes. 41 days later, Lincoln would be assassinated. Yet the words he spoke that day still echo through history. In that brief address, Lincoln referenced God 14 times, spoke of prayer, and quoted scripture repeatedly. He reminded Americans that both sides of the conflict shared a common faith, saying both read the same Bible and pray to the same God, and each invokes his aid against the other. Lincoln understood that political division alone could not explain the nation's crisis. More than 160 years later, America still wrestles with division, truth, and our dependence on God. The question is whether we'll remember the wisdom Lincoln left behind.
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7: With SRN News, I'm Rich Thomason in Washington. It is a packed agenda for this week's NATO summit in Turkey, and President Trump will depart Washington later today for Ankara. He will be front and center at the gathering, which is to wrap up on Wednesday. Nearly 40 massive wildfires still going strong across the West. Most of them are scattered around Colorado, Utah, and New Mexico. Flooding is a concern from parts of the Midwest to New England. And while there has been some relief from the oppressive heat for many, some parts of these still dealing with that heat dome that's made for so much misery across a vast area in recent days. President Trump will ring this morning's opening bell at the New York Stock Exchange. He'll do so remotely from the White House. And it is back to work today for Wall Street following the long holiday weekend. The Dow will be opening at a record high, 52,900. More details at SRNnews.com.
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11: Missionaries from a lot of different tribes coming together. One of my favorites is our partner, the Timothy Initiative. For $400, you can plant a church with the Timothy Initiative. This year, they've planted more than 40,000 churches across the world. They've got a plan. It's called ACHIEVE. You know what that stands for? That word ACHIEVE means they want a church in every village. And so they're mapping out through technology, through AI, and all the gifts that we now have. They're mapping out every village on the planet. They started in the country of Togo in West Africa. And in every village, they're looking to see, is there a Christian there? If no, the village is red. If there's a Christian but no church, the village is yellow. And when there's a church, the village is green. And do you know we believe that within the next several months, there will be a church in every village in the country of Togo. And the church planters and the Christians from a lot of different avenues around the world that all believe God's word and trust in the name of Jesus, they're coming together and they're trying to do this. So the Christians in the neighboring country of Benin, man, they're on fire and they're trying to beat Togo to the race. And in 2 months, I'll represent you. I'll be at a soccer stadium. They'll call it football. They're in Togo. There'll be more than 20,000 of us church planters from Togo that are going to celebrate that we have a church in every village. God is moved. God is moved when we reach those who aren't reached. But God is moved when we reach those who may even be religious, but they're far from Him. I'll never forget the first time Linda Umford walked in my office. Miss Donna told me that Miss Linda's coming because she does this thing called Mad Vigil every year at our church. And she just wants to meet you as the new pastor and make sure everything's okay. I didn't know what it was. But I met Linda and she said, hey, we want to do this thing. There'll be probably several hundred people there. And you don't have to do anything. Your pastor usually doesn't do anything here, but we want to honor you because you host it. And I said, I want to do something. I have several hundred people sitting in my church. I want to do something. So I said, let me welcome them and pray for them. And she said, okay. I knew in that meeting that Linda and her husband, Carl, they're very active in another church, in the Catholic church, frankly. And so we had that first time. And let me just tell you, Linda's, even in that meeting, was one of the sweetest people I'd ever met. And I went to that first Mad Vigil, and it was terrible. It was awful for this reason. Hear me. There was so much hurt. So much anger, so much bitterness over family members whose lives had been taken because of an impaired driver. And there was no hope. So I knew what was coming, so I waited about 10 months, and Miss Donna said, Miss Linda wants to meet with you about the Mad Vigil, make sure everything's okay. And so when Miss Linda came to meet with me, I said, Linda, hey, we're honored to host this, but let me tell you, we got to help you. We got to give them some hope. These people are miserable. We can't let them walk through this grief without experiencing the hope. And so that year I shared a little story. It's the gospel. I think this is the fourth time I've told you. I told everybody there that each one of us, no matter whether we've been a drunk driver or not, but we're separated from God because of our sin, and that sin's going to have to be punished. But Jesus doesn't want us to be punished, so He died on the cross for our sins, and He offers us forgiveness and grace. And if you trust in Him, He'll change your life. And Linda began to have her ears perked up. I'll never forget, Linda, I'm not exactly sure when it was after that, but not long after that second or third time, you were here in our office, and I came walking out of my office, and one of the other pastors had talked to Linda, and they were celebrating. They said, Linda just trusted Jesus. See, she knew what it had been to be religious. She was a good person, but she had never surrendered her life to the gospel of Christ. So Linda began to get to know us, and her husband Carl began to get to know us. And it wasn't too many years after that, as we continued that relationship, that she said, I'm going to come sometimes here. I'm kind of half Catholic and half Baptist, and we're going to go to each one. And then I noticed seeing Linda and Carl more and more. And then I saw them here every Sunday. And then I got to bring them into our church family. And today, if you've got a connect card or an envelope or a prayer card in your seat, it's because either Linda and Carl or somebody like them served you as active members of this church. And most likely, they were standing at the doors greeting you when you walked in today. That moves the heart of God when people who may be religious but are far from Him get close to Him. What else moves the heart of God? Well, I tell you what moves the heart of God. It moves the heart of God. I can't read the scriptures without seeing that it moves the heart of God when we minister to the least of these. James, the half-brother of Jesus, said, this is pure and undefiled religion. You take care of widows and orphans. Moves the heart of God when we take care of those who can't take care of themselves. So years ago, we decided to help revitalize a church. It was called Six Mile Creek Baptist Church, one of the stupidest decisions I've ever made as a pastor. We had no idea what we were doing. I thought we could go in there and they could put my face on a screen and people would flock to hear us, and that didn't happen. It was just struggling. And fortunately, one of our members said, hey, we need to help meet the needs of this community. So we began to provide a spaghetti dinner, and people like my friend Eric Morris used to help cook that spaghetti. And we began to meet needs. And then somebody said, hey, let's take meals out to these homeless folks who are on the streets of Tampa. And so people began to meet in the afternoon before the Thursday spaghetti dinner. And they would put a sandwich in a paper bag and write a verse on it. And they'd go out and feed people on the streets. And my friend Ray Schoaf, he met John and Maya Schaefer out on the streets one day. They were living on the streets, addicted to drugs, alcohol. Their children had been taken from them by the government. And they showed them the love of Jesus. And then they invited them to come back for one of those hot dinners the next week. Well, guess what? They came back. And when we do those hot dinners, just like we did Thursday night, everybody there hears the gospel of Jesus Christ, just like I've showed you four times. And they hear the hope of the gospel. And that night, John and Maya trusted Jesus. And so the people, the volunteers that serve on our 6 Mile campus, they begin to gather around them and help disciple them in the faith. And it wasn't long before John and Maya had stopped using drugs. They had stopped the alcohol. And it wasn't long before they went through a process to go to classes and do the necessary things to try to maybe one day get their children back. And I'll never forget the day. I've still got the voicemail on my phone right here that I got a call from a judge in our area, Judge Paul Huey. He said, Pastor, I've just got to tell you this. I've had one of the honors of my career today. He said, I've just presided over the reunification of a family. It's John and Maya Schaefer. But I can't tell you their story because they couldn't tell their story without mentioning the name of Mission Hill Church. You guys are changing lives. But let me tell you a full circle story. That judge began to see how God was at work in this church and the practical way that we were caring for the least of these, for the hurting of this community, that somewhere in the future, he began to say with his wife, Miss Kimberly, I think we need to be a part of this church. So Judge Paul and Miss Kimberly Huey are sitting right here in this service today. That moves the heart of God. I could tell you story after story of the things that move the heart of God. God moments in our midst. I could tell you about my friend Lenny, who came in one day and he wanted to be married, and it was clear he needed to be married. And I began to meet with he and his girlfriend, and I just talked some hard truth to him about growing in their faith and living the Jesus way. And very shortly after that, I stood with them and I was able to preside over their marriage. And I've watched as that young family began to get more and more involved in our church. In this last semester, I had the privilege of being one of the folks who helped disciple Lenny even more. And I'm watching him, and I would watch him week in and week out as he would come to our discipleship gathering, and he would talk about the people that he had shared his faith with and the difference that he is making in their lives. And last service, he was sitting right over there, and he serves on our safety team. And listen, you don't want to mess with Lenny. That kind of thing, disciples who make disciples, that moves the heart of God. Let me just tell you one more thing. God things happening move the heart of God. I've seen miracles. Do you know God still works miracles? Not long after I came to the church, we decided we need to get rid of old bad debt. We had about $2 million in debt from the building next door that was nearing 20 years old. Why did we have that debt? We had plenty of people here, so we did a capital campaign to try to raise funds to get that debt, but we didn't quite get there. And one day, I got a message that said, hey, this couple wants to meet with you after church. And I did what I always do when I hear that. I went and hid under my desk. But sometimes those meetings are not good. But I reluctantly met with this couple, and they were new in our church, and they said, Pastor, we just want you to know that God's blessed us. We called the church office this week, and we found out what the remainder of the debt is, and we decided that God was leading us to pay that off. And so here's a check for over $400,000 to pay off that debt. I got pastor friends who never experienced miracles like that. But that's one of two, because just this year, we were paying off this facility. We still had over $4 million to pay. And I had another one of those meetings. And in that meeting, that family said to me, Pastor, the Lord is leading us to write a check and pay off this debt. This time, it was 10 times what it was the previous time. It was $4 million. God still works miracles. That moves the heart of God. When you believe and expect God things, it moves the heart of God. I'm praying, by the way, the next time it's 10 times the last time. May it be so for the glory of God. What moves you?
12: 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Thanks for taking the time to listen to today's The Barnabas Effect. 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That will direct you to a simple way that you can give right there online. 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And now we continue with our message.
11: What do you need to get in on that God's doing in your little corner of the world? Secondly, we should be moved by our desire to complete our task. He said, my only aim is to finish the race and complete the task. You have tasks. Do you know that? If you're a follower of Jesus, he expects you to do something. He doesn't want you just to sit and soak it in. When you do that, you just sour. He wants you to serve him. 15 years ago, when God called me here, he gave me tasks, and that call was very clear. I'll never forget meeting with the former pastor of this church. He was in Branson where we lived for a meeting, and so we met for breakfast. And as we were eating breakfast, he looked at me and he said, I think maybe I should recommend you to the church in Tampa. I just left. And I spit my grits on him because I was very happy right where I was. We had just built our dream home. We were raising our four boys where they could run around in the woods. I just got the big old outside dog, and he would run around terrorizing all the neighbors. We were loving life. So I just blew that off. A couple days later, he called me and said, hey, I'm being serious. I think I should recommend you. I said, Jeff, I'm not interested in that. About a week later, he called me again and said, I think I should recommend you. I said, Jeff, I'm not interested. I'm good where I am. About a week later, he called and said, hey, I think the Lord's leading me to recommend you. I said, you leave the Lord out of it. Then I said, if God prompts you to do something, you do it. But I tell you, I don't know if I'll ever even answer the call. Well, the next day, I got a call. The chairman of the committee in this church called and said, Pastor, we've received your name. Can I tell you about our town and our church? And I said, yes, sir, but I'll be honest. I'm pretty good where I am. I don't know that I'm interested. Well, you got to tell me. And then he told me what he told me every time we talked after that. He said, well, I just need to let you know it's a Chamber of Commerce day here in Temple Terrace, Florida. Now, granted, this was November. And he said, it's about 75 and Sunday. How are things in Branson, Missouri? And I said, it's cold and miserable, but keep on talking. And Kimberly and I, we had those conversations, but we really didn't feel anything until about 6 weeks later. I'd finished preaching that morning, went home and took my nap, and I woke up and I went and told her. I said, I think maybe I should respond to that church in Temple Terrace. She said, yeah, I think you should. So I went into my office and I typed up a resume. I didn't have one, but I typed it up that day. And then I just sent it that evening in an email. And instantly I got a reply. And it said, wow, that was a God moment. I'm like, well, wow, that's weird. He said, I'll call you later. Later that evening, he called me and he said, Pastor, you need to know what happened. Our committee was gathering and we were trying to decide who it was that we should talk to about being the pastor of this church. And we had dozens of names, but we went around the table and everybody said, we kind of feel like we should talk to that Paul Purvis guy, but it doesn't seem like he wants to talk to us. One of the ladies said, well, why don't we get on our knees and pray and just ask God either to change his heart or to change our minds. And he said, Pastor, when we got off all our knees, your resume was in my inbox. Well, that got my attention. And I thought maybe God was doing something. And so we began to have deeper conversations, and it became more and more serious, like we were dating steady, if you know what I mean. And I said, hey, we'll come check things out, but I got four boys that love it here. You're going to have to make it good. And so, boy, this church did. Y'all were so generous. They sent us to Disney. We went to the beach. We went to Universal. Don't be jealous. We even saw Albert Pujols play. It was awesome. And then we kind of snuck into church. And it became clear that, yeah, probably this is of God. So it's time to tell our kids. And we've got Micah, who's our oldest. And we joke because he was kind of our guinea pig. And he just had to go with the flow. And we told him, and he's like, okay, whatever. He's moved around. It's like, here we go again. Then it was time to tell number two. That's Caleb. And so I took Caleb with me to take Noah and Luke to their baseball practice. They were little kids. And so Caleb and I were sitting on the bleachers as we were watching their practice. And I said, Caleb, you remember where we went on spring break? And he's like, yeah. I said, wasn't it fun? He said, it was awesome. I said, we went to Disney. He said, loved it. We went to the beach. I love the beach. We went to Busch Gardens. He said, yeah. And I said, and we saw Albert Pujols. He said, go Cards. And I said, guess what? He said, what? I said, we're moving there. And he said, no. And if I'm lying, I'm dying. Time he screamed, it began to thunder and lightning and rain began to pour down from the sky. He was crying. I was crying. He literally said, these people need Jesus too. We were both crying. And the little brothers were running off the field. And Noah says, what's wrong? And I say, nothing. Let's get in the car. And we go to the car. And Caleb's in the passenger seat, and I'm in the driver's seat, and little boys are in the back seat. And Noah again says, Dad, what's wrong? And I say, shut up. I crank the car, and I turn on XM radio. And it's playing, where you go, I'll go. Where you stay, I'll stay. Where you lead, I'll follow. Caleb turned and glared at me. I said, son, it's the radio. You know, there was a lot we didn't know about that call. And when you respond to the Spirit of God compelling you, there are going to be things you don't understand, and you may feel like he sent you places you didn't want to go. I felt that in these last 15 years, different times. But let me tell you what he knew that we didn't know. He knew that a couple years later, my wife would be diagnosed with cancer and we would literally live 2 miles down the street from one of the best cancer hospitals in the world. He knew that our daughter would be waiting here to meet us. And he knew that that young boy from Branson, Missouri, who screamed out no on that day, would put his yes on the table. And he would go to school in West Palm Beach, and he would meet a young lady from New Jersey, and they would say yes to each other, and he would say yes to God's call, and then he would serve as the pastor at our 6 Mile campus where we do the ministry I was just describing to you earlier. When you respond to the call of God, he works in ways you don't understand. This is your purpose. Do you know your purpose, your why? Why God's left you here? If you're still breathing, God's not finished with you. I mean, just think about that. I say this often. You really got to decide, do I believe this stuff or not? If you really believe God is who scriptures say he is, if you're still breathing, he's got something else done for you. So in our church, we try to make those three things clear. Let me just fly through them in case you've missed them. Our mission, if you know it, say it with me. We are broken people creating God's mosaic in Jesus Christ by meeting needs, healing hurts, and speaking his word every day. That's our why. We would call our vision our mission measures. It's how we do our vision. Listen to what it is. We want to be practicing followers. We want to be praying friends. We want to be bold messengers. We want to be hope deliverers. We want to be intentional developers. And then we'd say we do that through our values. That's like a filter system through which everything should exist. How do we do all those things? We show passion for Jesus. We don't just go through the motions. I was having lunch with someone who's not a part of our church, and they visit sometime. They were here in the last service, and he said, you know, Pastor, I like coming there because it seems like you're really excited about what you believe. And I looked at him across the table, and I said, we are. We're passionate about Jesus, but we don't stop there either. We also welcome each one. We want this to be a place where the people who can write the big checks sit beside the people that can't do anything. Where the people who come from one side of the tracks, if you will, sit by folks from the other side. Where people, as we have from more than 70 nations, gather. We seize God moments and we give our best. So that's us as a church, but you need that as your individual life. Over the last several years, I've kind of developed my individual life mission and vision and values, things that God... Here's my mission. I believe God's left me. I'm still here, last time I checked. I'm here to obey his great commandment and fulfill his great commission by leveraging my personal brokenness to inspire a deep belief in the God of the second chance. A couple of our pastors and me were at a John Maxwell seminar. And John Maxwell asked everybody there to get around these big round tables and share your life vision. And so there we were, just the three of us with a table full of people we didn't know. And we were all just kind of staring. And so I said, I guess I'll go. And I said what I just said. I believe God's left me here to obey the great commandment and fulfill the great commission by leveraging my personal brokenness to inspire deep belief in the God of the second chance. And this guy I never met looked across the table. He said, you've thought about that before. I said, yeah. So every day I wake up and I know what moves me. Do you? Have you thought about that calling that God's got on your life? He's calling you to serve him. Is he calling you to serve him with your occupation? Your vocation is just a part of that great commandment and that great commission. But he may be calling you to give your life to him in your vocation. There's a third thing. We should be moved to finish with our testimony intact. Paul says, I want to finish the race. And then he says, testifying to the good news of God's grace. Let me just see your hands if you've experienced the good news of God's grace. Anybody here? Yeah. I want to end my life with everybody that knows me being able to say, man, that sucker wasn't perfect. Matter of fact, he hurt my feelings a couple of times. But by God's grace, he testified to how good God's been all his life. You know what I was listening to right before I walked out of here? I was listening to these words. All my life, you have been faithful. All my life, you've been so, so good to me.
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6: March 4th, 1865, the Civil War was nearing its end. The nation was exhausted, divided, and grieving. On that day, President Abraham Lincoln delivered his second inaugural address, just 700 words spoken in about 7 minutes. 41 days later, Lincoln would be assassinated. Yet the words he spoke that day still echo through history. In that brief address, Lincoln referenced God 14 times, spoke of prayer, and quoted scripture repeatedly. He reminded Americans that both sides of the conflict shared a common faith, saying both read the same Bible and pray to the same God, and each invokes his aid against the other. Lincoln understood that political division alone could not explain the nation's crisis. More than 160 years later, America still wrestles with division, truth, and our dependence on God. The question is whether we'll remember the wisdom Lincoln left behind.
14: Faith Talk Tampa, Dave Straub again. Hey, just wanted to remind you, in 30 minutes, we'll have Pastor Greg Laurie with A New Beginning. It's right around the corner at 10 o'clock here on Faith Talk Tampa.
7: With KSRN News, I'm Rich Thomason in Washington. There is uncertainty today over the future of global oil supplies as talks with Iran over the Strait of Hormuz are on hold. They've been suspended during days-long funeral ceremonies for Ayatollah Ali Khamenei. Oil prices slipping as some members of the OPEC Plus cartel decided to raise their output, that effective next month. Meanwhile, the latest AAA national average for regular gas, $3.79 a gallon. That's down one penny from yesterday. President Trump will leave later today for Turkey. He'll be attending the annual NATO summit. That runs through Wednesday. Last year, he had pushed NATO allies to spend more on defense. This year, his mission, to try to enforce those pledges that were made. At least a dozen people killed in Russia's latest round of overnight missile and drone strikes on the capital of Ukraine, Kiev. More details, srnnews.com.
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24: Some people call this Stephen's defense. I don't think Stephen was interested in defending himself. I believe he simply wanted to proclaim the truth about Jesus in a way that people could understand. Stephen's going to preach now one of the most powerful sermons.
25: From today's Word, Pastor Brett Metters shares a brave encounter with the truth.
24: Remember, he's standing before the great, you know, Sanhedrin. You might call it the Supreme Court of the Land. But I would ask, who's really on trial here? It's almost like he's going to indict them.
25: In one of Scripture's most powerful sermons, Stephen provides a timeline of Israel's history to reveal how it foreshadowed Jesus as the Messiah, while at the same time clearly addressing the people's repeated rejection of God's plan for the Jews. Pastor Brett Metter opens today's Word to Acts chapter 7, recounting the brave proclamation of the truth of Scripture by Stephen.
24: Well, here we are finally at Stephen's sermon. Maybe one of the greatest of sermons. I think Jesus probably preached the greatest ones because he was perfect and his sermons were amazing and powerful. But when it comes to sermons preached, Stephen's has to be right up there. I think this is such an amazing sermon that we could really spend weeks studying this little passage, but then we kind of miss the context of what's going on. But what we have to remember is Stephen, one of the first deacons, we met him last week, chosen by the congregation as one of the seven deacons of the church. But we saw that he was being falsely accused. Man, have you ever been falsely accused of something and you knew you were right and they were wrong, but man, sometimes it never corrects itself. I remember one time I was doing a wedding. It was a real official, beautiful wedding at a certain fancy place. And when I got there were these professional wedding coordinators, man. These ladies, man, they're just like clipboards and you know, comm systems and, you know, like weapons and stuff. It was amazing. But they were amazing, G.I. Joe type ladies that were all ready for this wedding. But I walked up and they looked at me and like gave me the microphone pack with the little microphone that was going to be on my lapel or whatever. And they said, do you know how to use one of these? You know, and I said, well, I have used them before. Are you sure? I said, well, yeah. You know, and what they don't know is I've been using these for the last, 40 years and kind of know how to use these, probably know better than they do. But I didn't say that. I said, yes, I know how to use it. She said, okay, well, make sure, don't forget to turn it on. And so they were very like, ooh, boy, okay, yes, ma'am. And I didn't say that, but I was kind of like, ooh, boy. Well, my normal MO is, you kind of leave it off because you don't want your mic on when you're running around talking to people and stuff because they'll listen. You know, the sound guy's back there with his earphones going, what's he talking about? Anyway, so I keep it off. Well, as soon as the bride appears in the back, and everybody turns and looks at the bride, that's when I secretively turn on the microphone again, because nobody's looking at me. So it's a good time to, so I did that, looked down, turned it on. But I was kind of bummed because when I turned on the on switch, I noticed the green light didn't go on. I was like, oh, great. So I just thought, well, there's nothing I can do at this point, And so the bride came down and I said, who gives this woman to be this, man's wife? And by this time, the ladies are flipping out. because there's no sound coming through my microphone. And they're jumping up and down in the back, you know, trying to get my attention. I didn't want to disrupt the wedding. And I have a good loud voice. I can talk loud. There was only maybe 300 people there. So I thought, no, I'll just talk loud. So I was doing that. And they just wouldn't let it go, man. They just kept jumping up and down. One lady held up the big sign, "Your mic is off." It says on there, exclamation, exclamation. And I was like, oh, boy. And I just keep doing this wedding, you know, and then I see, this is not a joke. I see one of the ladies, like G.I. Joe crawling, elbow, elbow, knee, elbow, right down the aisle. And she's right there, like laying down on the ground going, "Turn your mic on, your mic is off." And, you know, she was being more disruptive than anything. You know, it's like everybody saw her, even though she was like, you know, on the ground. Anyway, she finally stood up and she said, "Turn on your mic." By this time, it was so bad, I had to say, "My mic switch is on." And I said it firmly because I didn't want her to bug me anymore. So I didn't know what was wrong with the pack. You know, she gave it to me. You know, our sound guys should check and double check, and they're really good at that. So I thought, well, at least it's over with. Well, not so much. When it came to doing the vows, I said, "Would you turn and face one another?" And they're getting ready to exchange vows. All of a sudden, we hear this noise. You see, we're in this outdoor thing with this sort of gazebo covered. It was like a Greek pavilion with pillars and a roof, and it was like a facade and stuff. Well, somebody had climbed up in the roof, and they were using a keyhole saw with a drill motor, and they were drilling right over our head through the sheetrock that was above my head. And literally dust was falling on the bride. I'm not kidding. Like sheetrock dust. And all of a sudden, tunk, you know, the keyhole saw broke through. And all of a sudden, I couldn't believe my eyes. They were lowering a microphone by its cable. It was like, like this. And I was so tempted. I was going to grab it. "Are you ready to rumble?" Like, I really wanted to do that. I was this close to doing that. But I refrained because it was a wedding. Anyways, so they turned on that microphone and it sounded horrible. And even the microphone, because it wasn't the right kind of microphone, I could have told them which mic to drop. But anyway, they didn't do that. Well, anyway, so I finish up the wedding and then I come back and the ladies are just purple with anger. You know, they're like, "Boy, you totally messed it up." And by this time, I'd already looked at the back. They forgot to put batteries in it. You know, I could have said something like, you know, a real wedding coordinator would have known to put batteries in here, but I didn't want to pour salt on it. But here's the problem. You know, the whole wedding, everybody thought, you know, that pastor just doesn't know what he's doing, man. He didn't know how to turn on his microphone. And like, that's what the crowd got. That's what the ladies were saying. Nobody saw in the back that the ladies didn't do that. So I just remember feeling like, man, you know, this is so unfair. You know, I wanted to call everybody back. "Excuse me, everybody, come back. I got to tell you something. The goofy ladies didn't know what they were doing. It's their fault." But you know, have you ever defended yourself and then realized even in defending yourself, you look like a total dweeb? Like, it makes it worse had you not even tried to defend yourself. There's something in life about that I think is really important. Whenever you try to defend yourself, even though you're right, you might be 100% right, you look like a complete nincompoop. Better to just keep your mouth shut and have people think you're a fool than to open your mouth and remove all doubt. Well, Stephen, he's going to be falsely accused, horribly so. Man, if anybody should be vindicated, it's Stephen. He was a nice guy preaching the truth, and he was only saying things that were just radically true sayings. And yet, everybody's going to falsely accuse him of saying things he never really said. We really saw that. You know, the accusation, he's against Moses, we learned in chapter 6. The truth is, he was in perfect harmony with Moses. And we're going to see that even in his sermon. Accusation, he was going to destroy the temple. But that was actually, he was preaching about Jesus, who said, you know, "Destroy this temple and in 3 days I'll raise it up," speaking of his body. And the truth of it was Jesus rose from the grave, just like he said he would. So, in fact, if you look back, look at chapter 6. Let's just review so we can kind of remember the charges leveled at him. It's Acts chapter 6, verse 11. It says, "Then they suborned men." Remember, suborned means hired liars. That's a fancy old word, suborned men, which said, "We have heard him speak blasphemous words against Moses and against God." And they stirred up the people and the elders and the scribes and came upon him and caught him and brought him to the council and set up false witnesses, which said, "This man ceases not to speak blasphemous words against this holy place and the law." That's the holy place of the temple. And the law of Moses is what he's supposedly speaking against. But verse 14, "For we have heard him say that this Jesus of Nazareth shall destroy this place and shall change the customs which Moses delivered." That's the rituals, religious rites, and what have you, that Moses delivered us. And all that sat in the council, looking steadfastly on him, saw his face as it had been the face of an angel. What a scene. They're railing against him, lying against him. Meanwhile, Stephen's just sitting there glowing. I don't know what a face of an angel looks like, but I think he looked calm, cool, and collected, maybe a bit joyful, perhaps glowing. We're going to see him sort of glow here in this story in kind of an amazing way. So this idea that they got suborned men, remember that's hupa alom, that's the Greek word, which means to bribe or induce unlawful false witness against them. That's what they did against Stephen. So sometimes defending yourself is not the right. Now, some people call this, in fact, some of your Bibles might even say Stephen's defense. Like some of your titles might say that. And I guess that's sort of.

judge and the jury that's actually on trial, not the person charged. That's the case here. Who's really on trial? Stephen's going to be the one more like the prosecuting attorney, and he's going to speak the truth, and we're going to see that. So more than a defense, it's more of like an indictment against the religious Jews of that day for their perspective and their actions against Jesus Christ. So that's where we pick it up. Now the story just keeps going. Verse 1, it says, "Then said the high priest, are these things so?" Now, how do you answer that? Like, would you say, no, I didn't say those things? But that's not what he does, because he's not defending himself. Stephen's going to preach now one of the most powerful sermons. Again, it's an indictment against these religious leaders. Verse 2, and he said, "Men and brethren, fathers, hearken. The God of glory appeared unto our father Abraham when he was in Mesopotamia before he dwelt in Haran." Now, this verse 2, he starts the sermon with the glory of God, but I want to point out he's going to end the sermon also with the glory of God. He begins with the glory of God, and he'll end with the glory of God. We'll see that coming up here, where he's going to see the glory of God in verse 55 before they kill him. So this is a lot about the glory of God. It begins and ends with that, but the glory of God, it's a word that you and I don't use that much in modern times. You know, we talk about who gets the glory, which means credit. But the word glory in this biblical context, it sort of infers more of a weighty presence, a tangible presence of God. The Greek word is doxa. Remember the word doxology? Maybe you've heard that. The word doxa is the word glory. From the Greek to the English, it's glory. But from the Hebrew, it's the word kabod. Does that ring a bell? The word kabod is the Hebrew word, which means splendor or abundance, honor, but also it means that presence that was over the Ark of the Covenant, Shekinah glory, the kabod was God's presence. If you remember there, the story when they, you know, took the Ark of the Covenant and the Philistines stole it from them. And the pregnant woman, if you remember, there in 1 Samuel 4:21, she was going to give birth to a son, and she calls his name Ichabod. Why did she do that? Because the kabod, ich, means no glory. Or the glory was removed. Inglorious is another way of putting it. Ichabod is the Hebrew word for no glory. Kind of interesting. But this is what Stephen's going to talk about. Wherever God seeks to bring his glory, his presence to the Jews, they would behave badly, and his glory would depart from Israel. That's going to be one of the major themes of his sermon. So, you know, we want to kind of be aware of that idea of the presence of God, the kabod, the weightiness, even as the Jews would sin and worship other gods, and God's glory would depart from Israel. Even in Ezekiel, there's a place where the glory of the Lord left the temple. It's like a really sad part of scripture. He's no longer there. And I believe, by the way, the temple of these guys in this day that they were saying was so holy, and you spoke against the temple. This temple, there wasn't any glory in it. The glory of God long departed from the temple in Jerusalem. Now, one of the things that Stephen's going to show is the glory doesn't have to be in the temple. The Jews, by the first century here, they'd say the only place God's glory could be possibly is in the temple with us and the priests. We have a monopoly on God's glory. But one of the things you're going to see Stephen say is, guess where the glory of God first appeared? Was it in a temple anywhere? Nope. It was actually in, as it says here, Mesopotamia, before he dwelt in Haran. God appeared to Abraham in Ur of the Chaldees, which is kind of important. Where's Ur of the Chaldees? Well, it's in what is today Iraq. Ur was really close to ancient Babylon, by the way. This is where, you know, we're going to have Stephen talking about the story of Abraham. By the way, I love Acts chapter 7. It's one of the greatest commentaries on the Old Testament. What do you mean commentary? Well, you know, there's books called commentaries. Commentators write comments on what the Bible is saying, and it's helpful. One of my favorite commentaries on the Bible is the Bible, and Stephen's sermon is one of the best. He's going to talk about stuff, and he's even going to give us some information that we didn't have in the Old Testament by the inspiration of the Holy Spirit. So it's pretty cool. There's other places like Hebrews chapter 11, which is the Hall of Faith, about all the famous men and women of faith of the Old Testament. That's another commentary on the, and we learn stuff about the Old Testament that we didn't know when we read the Old Testament. This is going to be helpful. So God calls Abraham to leave Ur of the Chaldees. Let's take a look. Verse 3. It says, and said to him, get thee out of thy country and from thy kindred and come into the land which I shall show thee. Then came he out of the land of the Chaldeans and dwelt in Haran. And from thence, when his father was dead,
He removed him into this land.

0: land wherein you now dwell. He's talking to the Jews in Jerusalem, so he's saying, you know, you guys are here because of the story that I just referred to. Now, Stephen's sermon, God called Abraham, and he mentioned something that is actually kind of a black eye on Abraham's history. Many of you know some of Abraham's biggest mistakes. What was probably one of his bigger mistakes? Remember he called Sarah his sister down in Egypt? That's a bad one. What's another bad thing Abraham did? Went down to Egypt. Anybody remember who he picked up in Egypt? Hagar. Is there a little problem there? Yeah, that might be the biggest one. The biggest mistake. Why? Because, you know, the Arab-Israeli conflict today is because Abraham did that. He slept with Hagar. The end. If he hadn't done that, we wouldn't have had Ishmael, and Ishmael is the father of the Arab nations, and there's been nothing but trouble ever since between Jews and Arabs. It's quite a story, and man, it's like Abraham's in heaven. Did I do that? You know, watching all the bloodshed and warfare, even the Gaza and all that stuff that's happening right now, it's because Abraham made a mistake there. It's kind of brutal. But there's another thing that you may not know was a mistake, and actually, I think it's interesting that Stephen brings this up. God called Abraham to leave Ur. Did you see what it said there? It says in verse 3, get thee out of thy country and from thy kindred and come into the land which I shall show thee. What does it mean, the kindred? Well, that's his family. So leave your homeland, Ur of the Chaldees, and leave your family behind. Question, did Abraham leave his family behind? Who did he bring with him? Lot. Anybody else? His father. In fact, let me show you, this is the Genesis, this is part of the Abrahamic covenant, but it starts out in verse 1. Now the Lord had said unto Abram, get thee out of thy country and from thy kindred and from thy father's house. So from thy kindred, that's all, leave all your family behind, and from specifically your father's house, leave that unto a land that I will show thee, and I will make of thee a great nation. I'll bless thee and make thy name great. Thou shalt be a blessing, and I will bless them that bless thee and curse him that curseth thee. And in thee, all families of the earth shall be blessed. So Abraham departed as the Lord had spoken unto him, and Lot went with him. And Abraham was 75 years old when he departed out of Haran. So there's some things we learn here that's kind of a bummer. What information did we not get from the Old Testament? That Abraham, moving from Ur, went to Haran. We know that he left Mesopotamia. You know, he went to Haran. Now, in the New Testament, by the way, don't be confused by this. You'll see Haran is with a C-H, but in the Old Testament, it's an H. And so you say, is that the same place? Yes. Haran and Haran, same place. Greek Septuagint spelling is the C-H one, which is the Greek translation of the Old Testament, which these guys would read in their day. So that's kind of where they got that. So what was Abraham at the time? His name was Abram. What was he doing? He brought his father and he brought Lot with them, and he was supposed to leave them behind. And then after his father died, if you remember the story of Genesis, then he made his way to the promised land. Does anybody know about how many years he hung out there waiting for his father to die? Anybody? 25 years. Like, that's an interesting thing. God says, get thee up, leave your father and your family and go. And he goes like 50 miles downriver and hangs out in Haran, waiting for his father to die. And then when his father dies, he finally says, okay, now I can go. He put off 25 years what God had told him to do. And it really kind of makes an interesting, like, conjecture. You know how Abraham and Sarah were, like, in their 90s when they were talking about giving birth to Isaac? I wonder if the Lord was saying, I was going to do this a lot earlier, Abraham, but you were sitting there in Haran with your dad, who I told you to leave. There's a time where the Lord would have us leave father, mother, sister, brother. Jesus even talked about that, to do something that's bigger, more eternal. Even in marriage, leave your father and mother and cleave unto your wife, as the Bible tells us. But Abraham's partial obedience didn't take God's promise away. Instead, it seems like the promise was on hold until Abraham was ready to do what the Lord told him to do. The fulfillment of that promise didn't progress until Abraham left Haran. And then the Lord said, okay, I'm done. I've waited for you to get with the program. Now that you're back, here we go. I wonder if some of you, the Lord has called you to do something. Maybe some of you, very specific things. Leave that old group of friends. But nah, you really like that group of friends, and you're not going to leave that old group of friends because they're your friends. But the Lord's saying, they're holding you back. I've got great things for you. And then you wonder, why aren't great things happening for me? But you're not being faithful to do the small thing the Lord asked you to do in the beginning. Maybe it's to quit something or get out of that job or get rid of that addiction or maybe to leave old friends behind or something like that. But maybe it's time to say, Lord, am I not being faithful in the thing you've called me? Am I just putting off something that, Lord, you wanted me to get going right away? I think that's happened in my own life personally. I've kind of put things off the side, and the Lord is always patient. He never, like, you know, cracks the whip or never says, you better get going. Like, but the Lord is patient, long-suffering. He does that with Abraham. God just waited patiently for Abram to do what he was called to do. What would have happened had he left Ur of the Chaldees and went straight to the Promised Land without his dad and without Lot? Remember, we had some problems with Lot, if you recall. That's a part of the story of Genesis, Abraham having problems with his nephew Lot, the whole Sodom and Gomorrah thing, and Abraham had to go rescue Lot. There was all kinds of problems with Lot. But I think that's interesting that Stephen brings up that sort of black mark on Abram's record. Now you say, well, what does that have to do with thing? It has to do with these guys as well. These guys, you know, the highest thing they could say is, we be the sons of Abraham. We're the descendants of Abraham, and they're so proud of that. But actually, Stephen's bringing up something that's not so proud in their history. And so I think he's starting to even make his argument even right now. So he starts out with Abraham. You know, that was the father of their nation. Verse 5 goes on. It says, he gave him none inheritance in it. No, not so much as to set his foot on. Yet he promised that he would give it to him for a possession and to his seed after him when as yet he had no child. Verse 6. And God spake on this wise that his seed should sojourn in a strange land and that they should bring them into bondage and entreat them evil 400 years. This is part of that Abrahamic covenant of God giving the land to the children of Israel. And it's important to know that, to be able to speak that, I think, and even rehearse it in other people, because there's a lot of people that don't know the story, but it's very important. So we looked at that, you know, is it Palestine or is it Israel? And there's people arguing to this very day on that. Well, we know the answer from the Bible. It's Israel, the land of the Jews. God gave that land for an inheritance.
1: 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And there's so much more to come of Stephen's sermon next time on Today's Word. 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Okay, Pastor Brett is with me, and we've been in the book of Acts and come to what you've described as maybe one of the top five sermons of all time given by Timothy. And in it, he gives some history of the nation of Israel. Brett, the thing that never ceases to amaze me here is that the history of Israel foretells the coming of Jesus, the Messiah, doesn't it?
0: Yeah, that's right, Kurt. I think that's one of the reasons Stephen's sermon in Acts 7 is so beautiful. It's powerful because he walks through the whole history of Israel, shows the whole story, ultimately pointing to Jesus Christ. And sometimes people think the Bible is just full of a bunch of random collections of stories. And if you read the Bible that way, you're missing the whole point. You know, the whole point is Christ, one united, unified story of redemption. You know, all the way from Abraham to Joseph to Moses to David, all the way through the prophets, it's that scarlet thread that points to the coming Messiah. And Jesus himself said in John 5:39, he said, "Search the scriptures, for in them you think you have eternal life, and they are they which testify of me." So everything really is pointing back to Christ. So the Old Testament isn't disconnected from Jesus. It's anticipating him. The sacrifice, they all pointed to him. The Passover pointed to Christ. Even Israel's failures show humanity's need for a savior. All of this is what Stephen was really saying. You missed the point if you missed Jesus. It's the same God who orchestrated history back then. He's still faithfully working today.
1: Yeah, and seeing the Bible explained like this from the Old Testament to the New Testament, and in this case, in Acts chapter 7 with Stephen's sermon, it's pretty awesome to see how Jesus is in all of it. Thank you, Pastor Brett, for that explanation. 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
3: 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I'm Dave Straub. Glad to have you along this morning. 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
8: SRN News, I'm Rich Thomason in Washington. There is uncertainty today over the future of global oil supplies. As talks with Iran over the Strait of Hormuz are on hold, they've been suspended during days-long funeral ceremonies for Ayatollah Ali Khamenei. Oil prices slipping as some members of the OPEC Plus cartel decided to raise their output, that effective next month. Meanwhile, the latest AAA national average for regular gas, $3.79 a gallon. That's down one penny from yesterday. President Trump will leave later today for Turkey. He'll be attending the annual NATO summit. That runs through Wednesday. Last year, he had pushed NATO allies to spend more on defense. This year, his mission, try to enforce those pledges that were made. At least a dozen people killed in Russia's latest round of overnight missile and drone strikes on the capital of Ukraine, Kiev. More details, srnnews.com.
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13: 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But here's what Jesus says.

0: about sitting down? We might think that's pretty relaxing. But if you're sitting in traffic, not so much. If you're sitting in the doctor's office, you might be fearing bad news. Many are fearful sitting on an airplane. But is God feeling fear or tension as he sits on his throne? No. Today on A New Beginning, Pastor Greg Laurie helps us tap into God's state of mind through the power of prayer. He invites us to taste of the refreshing reassurance of a heavenly point of view.
1: Have you ever been out running in the hot sun and you're just sweating like crazy? I have to admit, it's been a long time since I've been out running in the hot sun. In fact, it's been a long time since I've been out running, period. The closest I get to running now is jogging my memory. But there are times when I have run and I've sweat a lot. I know that when I'm in playing racquetball, I'll run all over a court to chase a little ball. But just think about the last time you were exhausted, you were covered in perspiration, and maybe you dove into the ocean or into a lake or into a swimming pool. You went from hot and bothered to revived and refreshed. And the same is true when you're really dehydrated and you take a long drink of very cool water. It just refreshes you. I love the word refresh. It's such a perfect word to speak of starting again or returning to something. In fact, they even use that word for your computer. Sometimes I'm working on a computer and I've left it and I come back and things are sort of frozen or certain programs aren't working properly. So we're told to refresh our computer screen. Sometimes that means you need to completely reboot. Well, listen, in the Christian life, sometimes we need a reboot. Sometimes we need a refresh because we find ourselves hot and bothered. We find ourselves tired and exhausted. But here's what Jesus says. Come to me, all you who labor and are burdened, and I will refresh you. On the day of Pentecost, Peter said to the people, times of refreshment come from the presence of the Lord. Could you use some spiritual refreshment right now? The place to find that is from God himself. Now, the Bible is very specific about where we as Christians can find spiritual refreshment. Here's a point if you're taking notes. Number one, you will find spiritual refreshment when you read and study the Bible. Psalm 19 says, the word of the Lord is perfect, refreshing the soul. Now, I know it's not always an emotional experience when you open up the Bible and read it. But this is not about emotions. This is about replenishment. This is about restoration. This is about getting perspective on life and getting direction from the Lord. So as you open the Word of God, it's going to refresh your soul. And have you ever had a verse just jump off the page to you? Maybe it's a verse you've read before, but suddenly it has new meaning applied toward your particular situation. Yes, that's what it is. You're finding refreshment from the Word of God. Number two, listen to this one. You will be spiritually refreshed when you think of others more than yourself. You'll be spiritually refreshed when you think of others more than yourself. Now, I know this is counterintuitive in the selfie culture we're living in today, where we're all trying to get more followers on social media, and we're very aware of our image. Maybe we think of ourselves as an influencer. And sadly, we've heard stories of people who have literally died trying to get the ultimate selfie shot when they've been on the edge of a cliff or some other dangerous situation. But actually, the truth is, when you stop thinking about yourself so much and think about others, it will refresh you spiritually. The Bible actually tells us that he who refreshes others will be refreshed himself. So as you're giving to others, you find that you yourself are replenished. So do you want to be spiritually refreshed? Spend time in God's presence. Study the Word of God. Put the needs of others above your own needs, and you'll find it will happen. You know, there's a great verse in Proverbs 25:13. It says, reliable friends who do what they say are like cool drinks in sweltering heat. They're refreshing. Would you let me be that friend to you right now and offer you some perspective from God's word on how to be refreshed in your spiritual life? The word refresh means to give new strength or to give energy to. It means to reinvigorate. And sometimes what we need to do is refresh our memories. Because if you're like me, you forget things. I mean, I forget things all the time. Sometimes I forget where I parked my car at a mall. Sometimes I forget other things and I need my memory refreshed. And even as a Christian, there are things that I know. I've read so many passages of the Bible, but there are times I forget a passage or I forget a spiritual truth or I forget a lesson that the Lord has taught me. So I find I need to have my memory refreshed. Here's the problem. We often remember what we ought to forget and we forget what we ought to remember. There are things I want to remember and I'll forget them. And there are things I don't want to remember that I can't get out of my brain. I think it's true for some of you too. Certain jingles that we've heard on the radio or television commercials, songs that are still with us or theme songs to television shows. I mean, why is it that I know all of the lyrics to the Flintstones TV show? I never consciously sat down and said, I'm going to learn these words, but I know them. I never wanted to memorize that, but there's passages I'll forget from scripture, but I remember the lyrics to that song or weird songs I've heard on the radio. So I need to jog my memory. I need to refresh my memory. In fact, Peter tells us in 1 Peter 1:13, I think it's right to refresh your memory as long as you live.
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0: Well, as a part of Pastor Greg's new series called Refresh, he offers some solid, refreshing counsel on the power of prayer. Let's continue.
1: Here before us now, in Matthew 20, is two scenarios of prayer. And in this text, we're going to find how to and how not to pray. So let's start with how not to pray. Matthew chapter 20, verse 17. Now Jesus was going up to Jerusalem. He took the 12 disciples aside on the road and said to them, "Behold, we're going up to Jerusalem, and the Son of Man will be betrayed to the chief priests and to the scribes, and they'll condemn him to death, and they'll deliver him to the Gentiles to mock and to scourge and to crucify, and on the third day he'll rise again." Then the mother of Zebedee's sons came to him with her sons, kneeling down and asking something from him. By the way, this mother's name is Salome, and the sons here are James and John. And Jesus says to her, "What do you wish?" She said, "Grant that these two sons of mine may sit one at your right hand and the other on your left in your kingdom." Jesus answered, "You don't know what you're asking for. Are you able to drink of the cup that I'm going to drink of and be baptized with the baptism I will be baptized with?" And they said, "We are able." Jesus said, "You will indeed drink my cup and be baptized with the baptism that I'm baptized with. But to sit on my right and on my left hand is not mine to give, but it's for those that have been prepared by my Father." Try to understand what's going on. Jesus is giving a detailed view of what is about to happen. He knew the future. He knew the thoughts of every person that he spoke to. And now he's saying, this is what's going to happen to me. I'm going to be betrayed. I'm going to be handed over to the Gentiles. I'm going to be scourged. I'm going to be beaten. I'm going to be crucified. And I'm going to rise again from the dead. as he's sharing this with his disciples, they're just not getting it. Because you see, their view was that when Messiah came, and Jesus was Messiah, that he would establish an earthly kingdom then and there. They were mistaken in their understanding of the role of Messiah. Because scripture clearly teaches first Messiah would come and suffer and die for the sins of the world. Then he would return again and establish his kingdom. They missed the first part and only understood the latter part. So they thought he would drive out the Romans and they would rule and reign with him in positions of great power. Hence the request from Siloam. And Jesus is saying to them, hey, do you know what you're even asking for? Are you able to drink of the cup that I'm about to drink of? They said, we're able. What was the cup? Jesus was going to drink the cup of the wrath of God Almighty as the sins of the world would be placed upon him. And he recoiled from this. You remember in the Garden of Gethsemane, he prayed to the Father, Father, if it's possible, let this cup pass from me. Nevertheless, not my will, but yours be done. So he says to James and John, you want to drink of the cup? Yeah, yeah. We're good with the cup. Give us the cup. He's thinking, you don't even know what you're asking for. What did Siloam, the mother and James and John want? She wanted her sons to be on the right and left hand of Jesus. Siloam, by the way, happened to be standing at the foot of the cross when Jesus was crucified. Who was on the right and left hand of Jesus? Two criminals who were also crucified. I'm sure at that moment, Siloam said, Lord, thank you for not answering my prayer. So listen, if God has said no to your request recently, don't think that's necessarily a bad thing. It actually could be a very good thing because God sees the big picture. That's how not to pray. Now let's talk about how to pray. Here's a couple of guys who prayed in the right way. Go back to Matthew 20, look at verse 29. As they went out of Jericho, a great multitude followed him. And behold, two blind men sitting by the road, when they heard that Jesus was passing by, cried out saying, have mercy on us, O Lord, Son of David. Then the multitude warned them that they should be quiet. And they cried out all the more saying, have mercy on us. O Lord, Son of David, Jesus stood still and called them and said, what do you want me to do for you? They said, Lord, that our eyes may be opened. Jesus had compassion and touched their eyes. And immediately their eyes received sight and they followed him. So here's Jesus still on his way to the cross, on his way to suffer. And two guys are on the roadside. Here Christ is passing by. They call out to him. Someone says, shh, don't bother him. He's busy. He has things on his mind. And they call out even louder. Actually, the word translated from the Greek would be, they screamed. And Jesus stopped and he heard them and he answered their prayer. Isn't it amazing to think that God cares about us? I mean, he cares about the things that concern us. God is never too busy or preoccupied to take time for you. Listen, if it concerns you, it concerns him. So here were two men with a very real need, and Jesus responded to the need. So what do we learn about prayer from this story? Number one, in times of crisis, they prayed, and so should we. In their time of crisis, they prayed, and so should we. Listen, this is what prayer is for, to put us in touch with God. Psalm 50, verse 15 says, the Lord speaking, call upon me in the day of trouble, and I shall rescue you, and you will honor me. Are you in trouble right now? Am I talking to somebody facing a crisis? You don't see any way you can resolve it. Maybe it's a family crisis. Maybe your marriage is coming apart. Maybe you have a prodigal child. Maybe it's a health crisis. You've gotten bad news from the doctor and you're scared. Maybe it's some other kind of a crisis. Call on the Lord. This is what we need to be doing. Keep praying about the thing that is troubling you. Let me come back to some things we all ought to be praying for. When you're praying for the salvation of a loved one, you're praying according to the will of God. Because the Bible says God is not willing that any should perish, but that all should come to repentance. Keep praying for that person you care about. When you're praying for the restoration of a family, you're praying for the will of God. God has established the family, a man and a woman coming together in marriage, committed to one another for a lifetime. He will bless this bond. This is why Satan is always attacking it and always trying to redefine it and to break it apart. But the family is so important for the health of a nation. You know, it's been said that a family can survive without a nation, but a nation cannot survive without the family. Pray for the family, but pray for your family. Make sure your family is strong. And speaking of the nation, when we pray for a spiritual awakening in our country, we're praying according to the will of God. Pray for a spiritual awakening in your nation. These men called out to Jesus. Now, it's interesting because another gospel identifies one in particular, and his name was Bartimaeus. So there were two men praying, but one was more noticeable than the other, and it was Bartimaeus crying out, and his prayer was heard by Jesus. I love what we read here, verse 32, Jesus stood still, and he called them and said, "What do you want me to do for you?" They said, "Lord, that our eyes may be open." Jeremiah 29:13, God says, "If you seek me, you'll find me. If you seek me with all of your heart." You bring your need to Jesus. You watch how he will meet your need.

0: great encouragement from Pastor Greg Laurie. Our study today here on A New Beginning is called The Refreshing Power of Prayer. And there's more to come in this message. We'll hear that next time. Pastor Greg just mentioned the verse, "If you seek me, you will find me, if you seek me with your whole heart." Have you ever entered into a relationship with the Lord, a real relationship with Him? If you have, you'll know it. Pastor Greg, what if someone's not sure and they'd like to be sure?
1: I would say that God is just a prayer away. You know, it doesn't take years to become a Christian. It doesn't take months. Frankly, it doesn't even take hours. It can happen so quickly. It just starts with you saying to God, "I know I'm a sinner. I know that you love me. I know that you sent Jesus to die on the cross for my sin and pay for those sins and then to rise again from the dead. And I want him to come into my life." So here's my question to you. Have you done that yet? Because Jesus, who did die on that cross and rose again from the dead 3 days later, is alive and standing at the door of your life right now. And he's knocking and he's saying, "If you'll hear my voice and open the door, I will come in." Why don't you just stop whatever it is you're doing and pray this prayer with me? Say, "Lord Jesus, I know that I am a sinner, but I know that you are the Savior who died on the cross for my sin and rose again from the dead. I'm sorry for my sin, and I turn from it now, and I choose to follow you from this moment forward. I ask all of this in Jesus' name. Amen." Listen. If you just prayed that prayer, the Bible promises that God has heard your prayer and has answered that prayer. The Bible says that if we will confess our sin, he's faithful and just to forgive us our sin and cleanse us from all unrighteousness. So, God bless you. You've made the right decision, the decision to follow Jesus Christ.
0: Yeah, that's right. 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They know he played a role in the Great Awakening of the 18th century. And they certainly know who Benjamin Franklin is, but they may not be aware that the two of them were friends. Friends who didn't always agree. 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
4: You are the lightning bolt, George. I am just the lightning rod.
5: And who is the source, Ben?
0: And surprisingly, they both help spread the gospel in colonial America. Isn't that right, Pastor Greg? They both had a role.
1: Yeah, truly really true. An unusual friendship. They both admired each other. They were both so brilliant in their way, of course. And though Franklin is usually identified as a deist, he did believe in the authority of Scripture. And he was deeply impacted by the life of George Whitefield. He wanted to print the sermons of this famous British preacher that was coming to the shores of what would one day become the United States of America. And of course, Ben Franklin was a publisher. He was an inventor. He discovered electricity. He invented the Franklin stove, the post office. Mm-hmm. The list goes on. Such a prolific guy. But he was so amazed by Whitfield. Whitfield was so firm in his conviction. And you can see the relationship through the years that George really wanted to see his friend Benjamin come to put his faith in Jesus Christ. So it's a fascinating story of the relationship between these two men. And later, when Whitfield was criticized, Ben Franklin stuck up for him. He understood that Whitfield was the real deal. I would dare to say there would not be a United States of America if it was not for the impact of the ministry of George Whitfield. He set the stage for the American Revolution. George Whitfield paved the way for another George who would lead us to victory in battle and then, of course, become our first president, George Washington. So we already played a scene for you from this new film, A Great Awakening. 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
8: 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I'm Dave Straub. 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
10: As America celebrates 250 years of independence, we're reminded that freedom is never guaranteed. 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They share a belief that liberty is a gift from God, a commitment to democracy, religious freedom, and human dignity, and a determination to defend those values for future generations. For decades, America's leaders have affirmed the U.S.-Israel relationship, recognizing Israel's right to security, its enduring future, its place among America's closest allies, and Jerusalem's unique role in Jewish history. Israel remains the Middle East's only democracy, yet its people continue to face threats from Iran and its proxies. Families still run to bomb shelters, children still hear warning sirens, and Holocaust survivors still face fear during rocket attacks. And still, the bond between America and Israel endures. For Christians, that friendship is rooted in Scripture and extends beyond shared strategic interests. 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
11: Foundations of Freedom, a look at America's founding principles and the leaders who shaped our nation.
12: March 4th, 1865, the Civil War was nearing its end. The nation was exhausted, divided, and grieving. On that day, President Abraham Lincoln delivered his second inaugural address, just 700 words spoken in about 7 minutes. 41 days later, Lincoln would be assassinated. Yet the words he spoke that day still echo through history. In that brief address, Lincoln referenced God 14 times, spoke of prayer, and quoted scripture repeatedly. He reminded Americans that both sides of the conflict shared a common faith, saying both read the same Bible and pray to the same God, and each invokes his aid against the other. Lincoln understood that political division alone could not explain the nation's crisis. More than 160 years later, America still wrestles with division, truth, and our dependence on God. The question is whether we'll remember the wisdom Lincoln left behind.
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13: SRN News, I'm Rich Thomason in Washington. President Trump, who has pressed the NATO allies to spend more on defense, is about to head to Turkey for the annual NATO summit. His agenda for the summit will include pushing the allies to honor the commitments they've made, step up their defense spending. Russia's war in Ukraine will be among the issues discussed at the forum, with Ukrainian President Zelensky to address the summit. Overnight, Russia launched more deadly drone and missile strikes on Ukraine's capital of Kiev. First, there was a dangerous, deadly heat wave. Now comes the rain, flooding rain, sweeping across parts of the Midwest, moving into the east as well. And gasoline prices continue drifting lower. AAA's national average for a gallon of regular, $3.79. It's down 1 cent from yesterday. Wall Street is down 98 points, the NASDAQ trading 289 points higher. More details, SRN News.
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17: Easy to talk about the love of God and the mercy of God. 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
18: This is Truths to Transform Radio with Rob Pacienza. Today, the culture just doesn't seem to take God serious, and that includes the church. Let there be no doubt, God is love, but he's something else. Justice. Justice known as the wrath of God. The Bible talks about this, and Rob zooms in on that now. Here's Rob Pacienza.
17: Revelation 16, verses 1 through 17. This is the vision given to the Apostle John as he writes the book of Revelation, the seven bowls of God's wrath. Then I heard a loud voice from the temple telling the seven angels, "Go and pour out on the earth the seven bowls of the wrath of God." So the angel went and poured out his bowl on the earth, and harmful and painful sores came upon the people who bore the mark of the beast and worshipped its image. The second angel poured out his bowl into the sea, and it became like the blood of a corpse. And every living thing died that was in the sea. The third angel poured out his bowl into the rivers and the springs of water, and they became blood. And I heard the angel in charge of the waters say, "Just are you, O Holy One, who is and was, for you brought these judgments. For they've shed the blood of the saints and the prophets, and you have given them blood to drink. It's what they deserve." And I heard the altar saying, "Yes, Lord God the Almighty, true and just are your judgments." The fourth angel poured out his bowl on the sun, and it was allowed to scorch people with fire. They were scorched by fierce heat, and they cursed the name of the God who had power over the plagues. They did not repent or give him glory. The fifth angel poured out his bowl on the throne of the beast, and the kingdom was plunged into darkness. People gnawed on their tongue in anguish and cursed the God of heaven for the pain and sores. They did not repent of their deeds. The sixth angel poured out his bowl on the great river Euphrates, and the water was dried up and to prepare the way of the kings from the east. And I saw out of the mouth of the dragon, out of the mouth of the beast, out of the mouth of the false prophet, three unclean spirits like frogs, for they're demonic spirits, performing signs, who go abroad to the kings of the whole world to assemble them for battle on the great day of the God Almighty. Behold, I'm coming like a thief. Blessed is the one who stays awake, keeping his garments on, that he may not go about naked and seen exposed. Then they assembled at the place in Hebrew that is called Armageddon. The seventh angel poured out his bowl into the air, and a loud voice came out of the temple from the throne, saying, "It is done." And the grass withers, and the flower fades. But the word of our God, even this difficult reading of the word of God, it stands forever. Amen. You may be seated. Two boys, elementary age boys, were working on a math problem together. And one boy asked the question, "If Jaden has $1, one quarter, and two pennies, how much money does Jaden have?" The other boy answered, "Jaden's broke." It doesn't matter. $1, one quarter, two pennies. Doesn't matter what the answer is. Jaden's broke. Revelation 16 states a sobering reality that the kingdom of this world is broke and everything in it. A sobering reality and picture of what happens to those who hitch their wagon to the kingdom of this world. The wrath of God is perhaps the most neglected attribute of God in the modern church. Easy to talk about the love of God and the grace of God and the mercy of God, but it gets a little uncomfortable reading about frogs and demonic spirits being poured out upon the face of the earth. But it's my prayer this morning, as we learn about the wrath of God, I pray that you would discover the goodness of God. That as we learn about the wrath of God, that maybe for the first time in a while, you would revel again in the love of Almighty God. This morning, as we look at Revelation 16, we're going to look at a divine appeal. Secondly, the solution to evil. And third, a sacrificial love. First thing I want to point out in Revelation 16, as we study the wrath of God, is a divine appeal. The question begs, what is the wrath of God? I know many of you have heard of it. Maybe you could formulate some type of answer. I want to give this definition concerning the wrath of God. The wrath of God is the holy and righteous response of God to sin and the evil opposition of his creatures. The wrath of God is the holy and righteous response of God to sin and the evil opposition of his creatures. And here, God is responding to sin. He's responding to evil. And we're told that he unleashes, he pours out seven bowls. Each bowl is being poured out upon a different area of the world, so that we would be reminded that the wrath of God will be spread to every square inch of the earth. We see in the first few verses, for instance, that the wrath of God is poured out onto the earth, then it's poured out into the sea, then it's poured out onto the rivers, the sun, and the air, that there will be no square inch of all of creation that will not experience the wrath of God. But not only is the wrath of God poured out in general, but it's poured out upon individuals. We read that in verse 2, that there's a particular individual that will receive the wrath of God. Who is that individual? Those that receive the mark of the beast. If you remember a few weeks ago, I preached on the last judgment from Revelation 14, and we dealt with the mark of the beast. The mark of the beast is not a visible mark. It's not a tattoo that's going to be plastered to someone's forehead. But the mark of the beast is an invisible mark. An invisible mark that identifies you with the kingdom of this world. An invisible mark given to all those who have not surrendered their life to Jesus Christ. They will receive the invisible mark of the kingdom of this world. But through all of this talk of wrath, I want to show you how this is actually the sweetness of God. You see, through this picture that we see in the future, it is a divine appeal of God's kindness to show people what will happen to your life if you don't repent and surrender your life to Christ. Think about that. Did you ever think that the wrath of God could actually be, we could actually find the sweetness and the kindness of the Lord? This is the sweetness and the kindness of the Lord. It is God making a divine appeal, saying, in the future, this is what will happen to those that do not surrender their life to Christ. It says it in verse 9 and 11. In verse 9, for those that don't repent and give him glory. Verse 11, for those who do not repent of their deeds. This is your future. But it's the sweetness and the kindness of God. A divine appeal to say, surrender now, repent now. For this is what your future holds. It'd be like approaching someone that was living a life of self-destruction and being able to approach them and say, I have a video I want to show you. This is your life 20 years from now. It's the kindness. The kindness of going to them and saying, if you keep living this way, this is what your life will look like. This is God's way of getting our attention, getting the world's attention for those who have ears to hear, to say, repent now, surrender early, repent and give him glory, repent of your evil deeds. It's the kindness of God, a warning, a sweet divine appeal of what awaits those who fail to surrender to Jesus Christ and give him the glory that he is due. It is God's way in Revelation 16 of saying, if you build your life on anything other than Jesus, it is nothing but sinking sand. Build your life on Christ, reject the world, and hitch your wagon to the kingdom of God. A divine appeal to surrender early.
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0: the choicest bounties of heaven. We have grown in numbers, wealth, and power, but we have forgotten God, and we have vainly imagined in the deceitfulness of our hearts that all these blessings were produced by some superior wisdom of our own. We become too proud to pray to the God that made us.
1: 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You've got the right radio station to word up with the Word of God, the book of Revelation, chapter 16. That's what we're looking at right now. This is the part where they talk about the dragon, mark of the beast, and false prophets. That's now. Here again is Rob Pacienza.
2: The wrath of God reveals that one day God, once and for all, will right all wrongs, will settle all injustices, and ultimately solve the problem of evil. We read here in this passage that in the end, the Lord is preparing for a battle. It's the battle to conquer sin, death, and the grave. It's the battle to solve the problem of evil and injustice once and for all. And who else is preparing for the battle? Did you catch it in verse 13? The beast, the dragon, and the prophet, the false prophet. It's what theologians call the unholy trinity. And can we do some end times 101 real quick? Because there's a lot of confusion about the dragon and the beast and the false prophet. I think we even have a slide. Who does the dragon represent? The dragon represents Satan or the devil, correct. Who does the beast represent? The beast represents corrupt political power and tyrannical anti-Christian human governments throughout history. Who does the false prophet represent? Represents false religious authority, compromised religious systems, or heretical teaching. So the dragon represents Satan, the beast, all anti-tyrannical governments that are anti-Christian, and the false prophet represents all of the false religious systems and heretical teaching. And do you see what's happening? On the great day of the Lord, they are coming together, Satan and all the false teachers, all the anti-Christian governments and tyrannical power are coming together, and we read here that it's a futile effort because they will be defeated. And that is good news for the people of God, that no matter what Satan tries to throw our way, even to the very end of the age, there is the promise that your day is coming, that all of the godless ideologies and all of the anti-Christian governments and tyrannical powers, every injustice that has been done to you, will be settled and satisfied on the great day of our Lord and the great battle of the Lord Almighty. Evil will be taken care of. The problem of evil that has been plaguing humanity since Genesis 3 will be dealt with once and for all. It's this that gives us confidence. The wrath of God that is coming gives us confidence in the midst of a lost and evil and dying world. How else could you live in a world that seems so broken? A world that seems so lost? How could you get up in the morning without the promise that God is in the business of making all things new, and He, in the end, will make all wrong things right? And how does it affect us now? It affects us now as the people of God, the Church of Jesus Christ.

0: Christ, that we're able with joy and confidence to walk into the darkness of this world because we know that our God is on the throne. And that His promise is that all evil and all injustice will one day be defeated. That is the promise. Every injustice, every godless ideology, every godless power, every evil will be defeated. It's why the church for so many years has been able to sing this song that though the wrong seems off so strong, God is the ruler yet. The solution to evil is demonstrated through the wrath of God. He is a just God, a holy God, and it is in His wrath that we see His goodness and His vindication of His name and the vindication of His good creation. But third and lastly, as we study the wrath of God this morning, we not only see a divine appeal and the solution to evil, but lastly, we see a sacrificial love. I want to ask you the question, who deserves the wrath of God? All of us, your pastor included. You see, often people say the wrath of God doesn't seem fair. Well, the definition of fair is simply getting what you deserve. And the Bible tells us that ever since Genesis chapter 3, the only thing we deserve is His wrath and His judgment. You see, because of sin and because of the fall, because of our sin nature, we've been separated from God. And the only thing we deserve, as the vow says, is His displeasure. And the only hope that we have this morning, in the midst of the reality that we're all deserving of the wrath of God, the only hope we have is a picture of sacrificial, substitutionary love. The author of Revelation, John, is also the author of the Gospel of John. And it was in the Gospel of John, as Jesus was hanging on the cross, the only author to record this, the author of the Gospel of John records the last words of Jesus from the cross, which were, "It is finished." What was finished? Just the physical agony of the cross? No. When Jesus declared, "It is finished," He was declaring that He drank the cup fully of the wrath of God, that the price had been paid, that the wrath of God was absorbed. That same John writes the Revelation of John. And we read in verse 17, as the final and seventh bowl is being poured out, it says that we hear another voice coming from the temple, the earthly temple, no, from the heavenly temple and from the throne. Who was seated on the throne? Jesus Christ. And from the temple and from the throne, Jesus declares what? "It is done. It is finished." It is the sweet reminder to John and all those who have ears to hear that in the midst of the wrath of God being poured out upon a sinful world, for those that belong to Jesus, He declares to you this morning, "It is finished." That if you belong to Jesus this morning, He in your place has drank fully the cup of God's wrath. That on the cross of Jesus Christ, pure, holy, and blameless, He who knew no sin became sin so that you and I, through faith alone, might become the righteousness of God. Jesus on the cross absorbed the wrath of God, and you receive in return complete forgiveness and the righteousness of Christ as if it were your very own. Do you know Him? Do you know the One who took it upon Himself to take the wrath that you deserve so that you could forever live as a child of God? And do you know the promise? The promise is this, for those that belong to Christ, the promise is found in verse 15, that you will be able to stay awake and keep the garments on. When was the last time we saw the language about the garments and being naked and exposed? In Genesis chapter 3, sin enters the world and all of a sudden Adam and Eve are in their sin, naked and exposed. And what does God provide them? He provides garments. as a reminder that God is in the business of clothing us and atoning for our sins and covering our sin and our unrighteousness. If you belong to Jesus Christ this morning, there's only one reason, because you were born naked and ashamed. And through Jesus Christ, he clothes you with the righteousness of his Son so that you could forever be accepted and forever approved. Do you know him? God didn't have to show us this future, but if you don't know Jesus Christ this morning, it is his marvelous grace and his tender mercy that he shows you a glimpse into the future, and it is God's way of pleading for your eternal salvation. So would you come? Would you repent of your sins? Would you look to Jesus Christ? And would you be saved?
1: 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Early on, they would meet to discuss the ideas of freedom. 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Where would they have these meetings? Listen to this.
2: In the 1760s and 70s, the British began to tax the American colonists, taxation without representation. In Boston, the patriots, such as Samuel Adams, met under a large elm, the Liberty Tree. The Boston Liberty Tree was used as a bulletin board with many patriotic postings hanging from the branches. And it was there that the Sons of Liberty hoisted a banner that became a forerunner to the U.S. flag. 250 years ago, the British chopped down the Boston Liberty Tree. But by then, there were Liberty Trees all over the place throughout the different colonies. We would do well to learn about the brave men and women who resisted tyranny using such symbols as the Liberty Tree.
1: As you heard, even though the first Liberty Tree was cut down by the British, hundreds of other Liberty Trees were still around. The last Liberty Tree was felled by a hurricane in 1999. 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
4: 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I'm Dave Straub. 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
7: SRN News, I'm Rich Thomason in Washington. President Trump, who has pressed the NATO allies to spend more on defense, is about to head to Turkey for the annual NATO summit. His agenda for the summit will include pushing the allies to honor the commitments they've made, step up their defense spending. Russia's war in Ukraine will be among the issues discussed at the forum, with Ukrainian President Zelensky to address the summit. Overnight, Russia launched more deadly drone and missile strikes on Ukraine's capital of Kiev. First, there was a dangerous, deadly heat wave. Now comes the rain, flooding rain, sweeping across parts of the Midwest, moving into the east as well. And gasoline prices continue drifting lower. AAA's national average for a gallon of regular, $3.79. It's down 1 cent from yesterday. Wall Street is down 98 points, the NASDAQ trading 289 points higher. More details, srnnews.com.
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9: Always be ready to defend, to declare the reasoning for our beliefs, what we believe, to give to everyone who asks you an account, a reason for the hope that is in you. Does it make any difference what you believe? Yes, it does. Warning after warning in the scripture concerning not believing the truth but believing false doctrine. So the question comes, well, does it make a difference? Yes, it does. It matters greatly what you and I believe.
10: Many people insist there's no such thing as absolute truth. They say it's enough to have your own personal truth and believe it sincerely. Today on In Touch, the teaching ministry of Dr. Charles Stanley will see the danger in that kind of thinking as we begin a series titled, Know What You Believe.
9: Does it really matter what you believe as long as you believe something? I mean, as long as you have something to believe in, does it really make any difference what that is? Well, some people would say yes, and some people would say no. It doesn't make any difference as long as you believe in something. Does what you believe make any difference? Well, let's see what God says in His Word, and I want you to turn, if you will, to 1 Peter chapter 3, and the title of this message is simply that. What you believe, does it matter? 1 Peter chapter 3, Peter's writing to believers who are scattered all over the world of his day, who are undergoing persecution, people who are ostracizing them and harassing them, physically abusing them, criticizing them, and it's because of their belief, what they believe in primarily. So he says to them in 1 Peter chapter 3, beginning in verse 13, he says, "And who is there to harm you if you prove zealous for what is good? But even if you should suffer for the sake of righteousness, you are blessed. And do not fear their intimidation, and do not be troubled. But sanctify Christ as Lord in your hearts, always being ready to make a defense to everyone who asks you to give an account for the hope that is in you, yet with gentleness and reverence." and keep a good conscience, so that in the thing in which you're slandered, those who revile your good behavior in Christ may be put to shame. Now, I want you to notice this 15th verse for a moment. When he says, sanctify Christ in your heart, what he means is simply this. Make the Lord Jesus Christ Lord of your life. Make him Lord of your life. Then he says, always, not sometimes, always being ready to make a defense to everyone who asks you to give an account or reason for the hope that is in you, yet with gentleness and reverence. Now, does it make a difference what you believe? Yes, it does. Now, think about this from two lights. Number one, just plain old human reasoning says it does make a difference what I believe. Why? Because every single facet of your life and mine is affected by what we believe. For example, your attitude towards yourself is highly influenced by what you believe about your personhood, what you believe about your abilities and your capacities and whether you're worth something or not. What you, for example, your attitude about other people. What do you believe about other people? Do you believe that they're worthy of being loved, that they're to be used? Do you believe that they're just the physical beings like animals, or do you believe they're the creations of God? It's going to affect how you treat them. What you believe, for example, about your attitude towards your vocation. Do you believe that your vocation is what God would have you to do? Is this the will of God for your life, or is this just another job just to make a living? It has to do, for example, and affects your sense of excellence in life and how you carry out your responsibilities and duties. Do you believe that it's the will of God for you? Do you believe that it's best for you and everybody concerned that you put in a good day's labor, that you give your best in whatever you do? It may not be as good as someone else's, but it's your very best. Do you believe that's important? What you and I, our attitude, what we believe makes all the difference in the world. What I believe about God certainly is going to affect every single aspect of my life. So when somebody says, well, look, as long as you believe something, isn't that all that matters? No, it's not. And so the question is, does it matter what you and I believe? Plain old human reasoning says, yes. Anything that affects my decisions in life and affects every facet of my life certainly is important. It does matter what you believe. But not only just plain human reasoning, but also, for example, the warnings of the Scripture concerning false doctrine and error. And I want you to turn to several of these, and let's just look at them for a moment, because when you and I think about it, if I'm believing error, if I'm believing false doctrine, then it's certainly going to affect my life. So let's look at several passages of Scripture. Turn, if you will, first of all, to turn to 2 Peter chapter 2 for a moment. 2 Peter chapter 2. And if you'll notice in this first verse, listen to a warning. Here's several warnings that God gives us in the Word. If what we believe didn't make any difference, these warnings wouldn't be here. 2 Peter chapter 2, verse 1. Peter says, but false prophets also arose among the people, just as there will also be false teachers among you who will secretly introduce destructive heresies, even denying the Master who bought them, bringing swift destruction upon themselves, and many will follow their sensuality, and because of them, the way of the truth will be maligned. And in their greed, they will exploit you with false words. Their judgment from long ago is not idle, and their destruction is not asleep. Here is a warning that we have to watch out for false doctrine and for error. Turn, if you will, on back over to 2 Timothy for a moment. Back toward Hebrews and 2 Timothy. And look, if you will, a passage here. I want you to notice Paul is challenging Timothy here in verse 2 of this fourth chapter to preach the word, be ready in season, out of season, reprove, rebuke, exhort, and with great patience and instruction. Then he says, another warning, listen to this. He says, Timothy, the time will come when they or people will not endure sound doctrine. They don't want to hear it. But wanting to have their ears tickled, they will accumulate for themselves teachers in accordance to their own desires, and will turn away their ears from the truth, and will turn aside to myths. But you be sober in all things, endure hardship, do the work of an evangelist. He says, fulfill your ministry. He says, there's going to come a time when people do not even want to know the truth. They don't want to hear the truth. And what they're going to do is they're going to find some people who will teach them exactly what they want to know. Turn to John chapter 8 for a moment. John chapter 8, And if you will look at the 24th verse, and listen to what he says in this 24th verse. Jesus is talking to the Pharisees, and they're doubting who he is and arguing with him and so forth and denying who he is. And so he says in verse 24, he said, I said therefore to you that you shall die in your sins, for unless you believe that I am he who I say I am, he says, you shall die in your sins. Does it make any difference what you believe? Jesus says, yes, it does. If you don't believe that he is who he says a person will die in their sins. And the Bible says the wages of sin is death. The gift of God is eternal life through Jesus Christ our Lord. It is appointed unto man once to die, and after this the judgment. If a person dies in their sins, that means they die without Christ and are absolutely hopelessly and helplessly lost. Does it make any difference what you believe? Yes, it does. Warning after warning in the scripture concerning not believing the truth, but believing false doctrine. And it's interesting that Paul warns again, and Peter warns here, both of them warn again and again and again about listening to things that are not true and listening to those who are teaching things that are not true. So the question comes, well, does it make a difference? Yes, it does. It matters greatly what you and I believe, which simply leads me to say, secondly, this, not only it does matter, but you and I should develop a belief system that we can live by and that we can die by. Now, listen to what he says again in 1 Peter, again, as we notice in this third chapter, in the 15th verse. He says, sanctify Christ, that is, set Christ apart as Lord in your life, always being ready to make a defense to everyone who asks you to give an account for the hope that is in you. He says, do it now with gentleness and reverence, not haughtily, not pridefully, not crudely, not in some ugly fashion, he says, but with reverence and gentleness. Now, I want you to look at that verse for a moment. He says that you and I should have a belief and a belief system that is such that, notice what he says now, that we would be ready, that is to be prepared, to make a defense, ready to defend our belief to everyone, not some people, not once in a while, but always ready to make a defense to everyone, he says, who ask us to give an account, to give a reason for our hope. That is, you think about this. When you and I say that we've been saved, and if somebody said to you, well, do you know that you're going to heaven when you die? Yes, I do. Well, tell me why you believe that. What is your reasoning for that? How can you be so sure that you're going to heaven when you die? Do you believe that your body is going to be resurrected one of these days? Yes, I do. Why do you believe that? Well, here's the reason I believe that. Well, what's the proof of that? How can you be so sure of that? Well, do you believe that, just your sins have been forgiven? Yes, I do. Well, how are you sure? You see, people have a right to ask you and me who believe in Jesus Christ as our Savior, who claim to be Christians. They have a right to ask us, what do you believe? Why do you believe it? And what is your reasoning for believing this? Why would you, how can you say that you're staking your whole eternal future on something that you read in the Bible? That is, why would you believe such? They have a reason to ask us. Well, you mean you tithe your income? Yes. Well, explain to me, how is it that you can take 9/10 and you mean to tell me that 9/10 will go further than 10/10 because you gave a tenth to God? Well, where do you get that from, and why do you believe that, and what's the basis of that? People who are unbelievers have a right to ask you and me what we believe and why we believe it, and we have the responsibility of giving them a reason why. And this is why he says, watch these words now. He says, set apart Christ as Lord in your life, always, not sometimes, being ready, prepared to make a defense. Now, there are a lot of people, for example, who say, well, I'm not sure I could do that. I don't know. What do you mean by belief system? Here's what I mean by belief system. I mean by belief system, that is, in thinking in terms of our whole idea of beliefs and what we believe, I'm talking about a set of beliefs that you have based on the Word of God, which govern and direct your life. A belief system is a set of beliefs that you have based on the Word of God, by which your life is governed and directed. That is, there's some things that must be determining factors in your life. For example, we say the ultimate word of authority is the Bible, the Word of God. In your life and my life, there are some foundational truths that govern how we operate, that govern our whole lifestyle, as we said a few moments ago, every aspect of our life. Well, if I should ask you today, what is your belief system made of? That is, what are the things that you believe, that you stake your life on, that govern your life, determine your decision-making process, things you want to live by and things you want to die by? Now, some people have some beliefs that they believe very strongly. Not necessarily the truth, but that's the way they believe them because they've been taught them. And so often we hear people who will write us and say, well, this is what I have been taught all of my life, but when I listen to you explain the Word of God, somehow the two do not match. Well, listen, the question is, how did your belief system develop? That is, all of us have a set of beliefs about different things, but we're talking about primarily beliefs about every aspect of life, those beliefs that are based upon the Word of God. Now, there's a whole segment of society there who has absolutely no concern, no care, and no respect for the Word of God. Well, now, you can't make somebody believe what they don't want to believe. The issue is this, that you and I are to so live our life, and we're to be able to so to defend our faith. When we come up against people like this, first of all, we want them to see our lifestyle. Secondly, we want them to see what we believe. And what we want to be sure about is that what we say we believe and the way we live are consistent with each other. Otherwise, they have a reason to doubt that what we believe really works. Because if it really worked, we'd be living by it. Those people who say, I'm not interested in the Bible, that's an old antiquated book that's totally outdated. Well, it's interesting that those of us who have peace and joy and happiness in our life, and those of us who have a sense of contentment and can face death, believe in the resurrection, believe there's a heaven after this one, and have a lot to live for, and watch God enable us to endure difficulty and hardships and trials and troubles and tribulations with a joy in our heart and an indestructible faith. We wouldn't swap what we have for anything out there. Amen? No way in the world. We wouldn't swap what we have. Now, on the other hand, I understand that people oftentimes have not been taught, and when they begin to listen, the Spirit of God begins to identify to their heart and say to them, that is the truth. You see, there's a witness of the Holy Spirit that says that is true, that is not true. Now, listen carefully. When we talk about a belief system, we're talking about developing a set of beliefs. Listen. That becomes a part of your mental grid. And that is that everything you hear as you develop that belief system, everything you hear gets run through that. And so therefore, if that grid system is made up of truth, biblical truth, every time you hear error, if you are deepened in that truth and you are establishing that truth, when error comes your way, something goes off that says, that doesn't match what? It doesn't match the grid. And the grid is very important, and it's very important what that grid's made of, and it's very important how that grid system within you gets developed. What we're talking about is a grid system that's based on the truth of God's Word that will stand the test of arguments, life, and death. And if it won't stand the test of death, if I were you, I'd get rid of it. Because one thing for certain, we're all going to die one of these days. And if what you believe is, listen, if it's not adequate to live by, it won't be adequate to die by. If it's not adequate to die by, it won't be adequate to live by. So what you have to decide is this. What do I believe? Why do I believe it? Can I defend my beliefs? Or am I one of those persons who says, well, you know, I do believe some things, but I'm not quite sure what I believe. I think about the millions of people, for example, who sit in church week after week. And as they sit in church and listen and they go out and they live their life, and here's the problem. They call the Holy Spirit an it. They do not realize He's the person of the Trinity. They think you can be saved by being good. They would say that baptism is a choice you have in life, and it's not really absolutely necessary. Or they would say, well, you know, you don't have to join a church to be a Christian, to be a believer, to be saved. That's true, but what kind of Christian would a person be without being instructed in the fellowship and the worship of God with His people? And so you could just go right down the list of things that people believe. For example, they say, well, yes, I've trusted Jesus as my Savior, but am I saved? Well, I hope so. And I could go down a long list of things that I've heard people say, many of whom have been Christians or have said they've been Christians for years and years. Now, here's the issue. My friend, if this is the Word of God, which it is, and you believe it, then it's time that we understand exactly what we believe, why we believe it, and to be able to defend it, because we live in a society that is full of false doctrine and error, and it is everywhere. And many people can't even discern the difference. For example, this lady said to me on one occasion, she was telling me about how she watched the television and how she loved this, that, and the other. She said, the three favorite preachers I love, You're one of them. And then she named two of the very fine men. And she says, I just listen to you all every Sunday. And she says, I just get so blessed and I just love all of y'all. Well, I guess she was wondering and thinking that I was going to have this beam on my face and was saying, thank you very much for loving me. But you know what? I stood there sort of dumbfounded. Because I'm telling you, if I've ever heard three divergent theologies, absolutely, totally, diametrically opposed to each other, and I'm thinking, dear God, ma'am, one thing for certain, she couldn't tell me what she believed. Because you know what? Here's what she does. She's a pick and chooser. I choose a little bit of this. I pick a little bit of that. I choose a little bit of this and pick a little bit of that. What is she doing? She's picking and choosing what she wants to believe, what she wants to hear. Now, you put that kind of theology together and you mark this one down. You listen, say amen. Here's the thing you'll find. When you start finding people who are picking and choosing theology, 99.99% of the time, they're going to be off, totally out and left field on the absolute essential of the atoning death of Jesus Christ. And somewhere along the way, they're going to mix up some good works into their salvation. It just happens over and over again every time. So when somebody says, well, you believe the Bible? I believe the Bible. Well, tell me what you believe. And oftentimes they can't. And so what I don't want you to do, I don't want you to be able to have to walk up to somebody in a very wobbly fashion and say, well, talk to me later. I have to think about it. No. Listen to what he says. He says, always being able to do what? Always being able to make a defense to everyone who asks you, what is the reason you believe what you believe? Why do you believe that? Now, I want to say again to fathers and mothers, listen, you need to instruct your children. I understand this. You can't hand down your theology, but yes, you can. You can hand it down to them. You can hand down your belief system, but here's what's going to happen. If it isn't solid, if it isn't absolutely established in something that's immovable, unchangeable, and defendable, you know what? Somewhere along the way, it's going to get tested, and they'll give it up. Now, even if you have done your very best as a parent, you've said, here's what I believe. Here's what God says. And you can hand it down. You know what they're going to do? They're going to test it out themselves. And sometimes they'll keep it, and sometimes they'll mix a little error with it. And ultimately, maybe we hope and pray that they'll come back to saying, you know what? My mom and dad were smarter than I thought they were. They knew more about God than I thought they did. Or it may be that because you have not established what you believe, you can't really tell them what you believe. But listen, even if you can't, say to them, son, search for the truth. 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Somebody's teaching the Word of God, not just preaching some sermon. Very important what you and I believe. Very important what we teach our children, because it affects every single area of our life and affects all of our relationships. 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
10: 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That's coming up.
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15: 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Does it matter whether you're baptized or not? Here's a moment with Charles Stanley.
16: I'll give you an example. This lady came down the aisle one Sunday morning, and big old tears in her eyes, and she said, I'm coming to be baptized. Well, I didn't ask her, but I looked at her and I thought, this lady's got some years on her. And so she said, she was 70-something, I forgot what it was, and she said, I was saved when I was a little girl. And I said, well, why weren't you baptized? She said, well, I don't really know. Maybe I was afraid of water, whatever it was. And she says, all these years I've known that I needed to be baptized, and today I finally got up enough courage to do it. Now, baptism is very important. If Jesus said, here's what you should do, and you refuse to do it, whatever the excuse or reasoning is, you have chosen to disobey God. So think about this. You mean to tell me that you are willing to trust your whole eternal destiny, your whole future, by trusting Jesus Christ, whom you cannot see, but you believe what the Word of God says, and you put your faith in Him, you trust Him as your Savior, but you won't trust Him to walk through a little water and have somebody in active obedience symbolize what's happened in your life and bring you back up? And it's just a matter of seconds, just a few seconds of fearless, courageous confession that they are sincerely, genuinely followers of Jesus Christ from this point on.
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20: This is Carol Platt Liebel for townhall.com. Few issues have generated more controversy in America than whether biological males should be allowed to compete on girls' and women's school sports teams. Now, in a 6-3 decision, the Supreme Court has ruled that states may protect biological females from having to compete against biological males without violating the Constitution's Equal Protection Clause or Title IX. It's important to understand what the court did and didn't decide. The ruling doesn't require states to adopt those protections. It simply says they're free to do so. That matters because the decision explicitly affirms a basic truth. Men and women are physically different. Recognizing that reality isn't discrimination. It's a legitimate basis for protecting fairness in girls' and women's sports. And it leaves those policy decisions where they belong, with the people and their elected representatives.
21: Foundations of Freedom, a look at America's founding principles and the leaders who shaped our nation.
22: March 4th, 1865, the Civil War was nearing its end. The nation was exhausted, divided, and grieving. On that day, President Abraham Lincoln delivered his second inaugural address, just 700 words spoken in about 7 minutes. 41 days later, Lincoln would be assassinated. Yet the words he spoke that day still echo through history. In that brief address, Lincoln referenced God 14 times, spoke of prayer, and quoted scripture repeatedly. He reminded Americans that both sides of the conflict shared a common faith, saying both read the same Bible and pray to the same God, and each invokes his aid against the other. Lincoln understood that political division alone could not explain the nation's crisis. More than 160 years later, America still wrestles with division, truth, and our dependence on God. The question is whether we'll remember the wisdom Lincoln left behind.
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4: 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I'm Dave Straub to remind you that in just 30 minutes we'll be playing the Seculo Show. 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
24: With SRN News, I'm Bob Agnew in Washington. President Trump rang the opening bell for the New York Stock Exchange today and the NASDAQ from the Oval Office. It's a symbolic act that reflects how the president has increasingly tied the presidency to trying to bolster the U.S. economy. And this latest situation involves the creation of those Trump accounts that kicked in on the 4th of July. That's $1,000. Compliments of the U.S. government to every child born during President Trump's second term. The NATO summit begins on Tuesday in Turkey. There's a lot going on behind the scenes. NATO's chief is trying to keep President Trump committed to the alliance ahead of the summit. A police officer has been killed in Ohio after responding to a 911 call about shots fired at a home. Police say that the suspect and two other people also were killed. The shootings took place last night in Rittman. That's about 40 miles south of Cleveland. This is
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1: The body of Christ, because of this area of not being able to handle God's blessings in the area of wealth, it so freaks out that either it says, I can't have that, and so it's evil and dangerous. That's easy. Versus, Lord, I will step up and I will take what you're giving me and I will use it for the kingdom of God. I will be a good steward over it. What I'm faithful in little, the Lord will make me faithful in more. Do you understand that?
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2: 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The Christian walk is full of disciplines, the trials, the setbacks, the hard seasons that God uses to shape our faith from the inside out. And today we learn how to handle the blessings, the success, and the recognition that God may bring without letting it go to our heads. You see, when life is going well, it's easy to start believing in our own headlines. But everything we have, our money, our influence, our energy, that all belongs to the Lord. The discipline of distinction is learning to manage His blessings without forgetting who gave them. So today, Pastor Jack teaches us that recognition and fame can be a dangerous gift if we forget where it comes from. We are lost sinners saved by grace, and there's only one who deserves the glory, and that is Jesus. Now with his message called The Discipline of Distinction, here's pastor and Bible teacher Jack Hibbs.
1: Distinction is that notoriety. It is that fame. It is that thing whereby God might bless you in life, and if it changes you. And it saddens me to say this, actually, that it's too bad, I think, that far too many Christians cannot handle what God may want to give them. See, you hear one thing and think another, perhaps. I say this. I would bet that if we were able to truly be people that would say, Lord, all that I have is yours, and I'll use it to the furtherance of your kingdom, I'm wondering if God, in fact, would not give us more opportunity and responsibility to advance the kingdom of God, and on it goes. For what purpose? What is the end of it all? That you might have a gigantic bank book? Nope, then forget it. You're not hearing me right. To have some big house on the hill? Nope, that's not it. You're not hearing me at all. To be a literal conduit of what God brings into your life to send out and to use as an opportunity for others to experience Christ. That's what I'm talking about. You can either be distinguished by amassing it to yourself or by being a conduit. And there's a big difference. The Bible says in Romans 10:13, for whoever calls on the name of the Lord shall be saved. Listen, how then shall they call upon him whom they have not believed? And how shall they believe in whom they've not heard? And how shall they hear without a preacher? Watch. And how shall they preach unless they are sent? There is the sender and there is the goer in getting the word of God out to the world. And it takes all of our wealth. A dollar or $100, it causes us to say, God, this is to your glory. In 1 John chapter 3, listen to this. In 1 John 3:17, it says, for whoever has this world's goods You possess things. You have wealth. And sees his brother in need and shuts up his heart from him. How does the love of God abide or live in him? My little children, let us not love in word or in tongue, but in deed and in truth. That's sad and funny at the same time. Let's say you and I have the money to buy somebody lunch, and we see a brother or sister hungry, and we go, hey, what's the matter? Man, I'm hungry. Well, go get some food. I don't have any money. Dude, that's a bummer that you don't have any money. That's a real drag. Anyway, we're going to go get something to eat. I'll pray for you. Bye-bye. The Bible says the love of God does not dwell in that person or all those people. That we would see somebody in need and turn away from them? You say, well, yeah, that's terrible. You're right, man. Boy, that verse is powerful. Listen, here's my point. It takes some degree of wealth to get out from behind that area of protection and say, listen, brother, come with us. We'll buy you lunch. That's what I'm talking about tonight. Oh, I can't do that. I might be $10 less wealthy. Then your economy is completely messed up. Let me address this also right now. There's a false doctrine that is going throughout the body of Christ in America today. By the way, when you've lived long enough, this is at least the second time I've seen it happen in my lifetime. It's circulating among young people today, and it's the poverty is godliness doctrine. And you can buy books. They're best-selling Christian books right now. They're heresy. They're heresy, but it's all about not owning anything anymore. Now, listen to this. It's amazing. I went through that as a new believer. There were some very, very famous Christians when I was a brand new believer, and they said, you know what? It's wrong for you to own anything. Send, you know, give it all away and come to our camp or come to our center or to our commune. And I got to tell you, Lisa and I, we were just married, and we actually signed up for one of those things. That's it. We're going. And by the grace of God, the Lord intervened. And it was interesting. And it's just the same today. People are saying, give up all that you have and come and do what we're doing. Every one of those people who are saying to do that have all made millions of dollars in advance before they come up with that doctrine. All of them are loaded. Every one of them. And it's going on today. And all these people are, well, you know what? I'm not going to own anything. I'm not going to work. I'm not going to do it. I'm just going to go and I'm going to wait on the Lord. You know what the Bible says about that? Then you're not going to eat any food. And here's the amazing thing. Oh man, you know, we're going to follow Jesus. We're going to do this and we're going to do, listen, watch out for that. It breeds a false sense of humility. It breeds tremendous arrogance, self-righteousness. And what happens is it leaves you broke and others wealthy who've wiggled it out of your custody, out of your stewardship. On top of the matter, if everybody did that doctrine, then who's going to feed the homeless? Who's going to reach the end of the world with the gospel? Who's going to fund missionaries? Are you hearing me? It's a false doctrine, but it appeases the flesh. And many young people today are using it as an excuse to punch out of what? Are you ready for this? It's a trick of Satan. Here it is. Anybody can be poor, but we're not really poor because I can claim to be poor, but rely upon the government to feed me, clothe me, take care of me. You see, I'm living a lie. Oh, I'm going to follow Jesus and I'm not going to own anything. Well, first of all, that's not biblical, but let's just follow through with this. You make that declaration, you're going to follow that teaching. And then guess what happens? You wind up asking others in the body of Christ to fund your ministry. I'm not going to work. I'm going to pray. I'm going to sit on the mountaintop. Oh, by the way, can you send me $100 a month? Do you hear this? This is a big deal. And a lot of young Christians are falling for that today. No, here's the greatest thing. Anybody can receive a handout. Very few Christians can be blessed by God and manage it without it going to their heads and hearts. Think of this. the body of Christ because of this area of not being able to handle God's blessings in the area of wealth, it so freaks out that either it says, I can't have that, and so it's evil and dangerous. That's easy. Versus, Lord, I will step up and I will take what you're giving me and I will use it for the kingdom of God. I will be a good steward over it. What I'm faithful in little, the Lord will make me faithful in more. Do you understand that? This is a big

0: and he couldn't handle recognition. It all went to his head eventually. Fame, the word recognition means fame, notoriety, prominence, reputation. In Matthew 4:23, the Bible says, "And Jesus went about all Galilee, teaching in their synagogues and preaching the gospel of the kingdom, and healing all kinds of sickness and all kinds of disease among the people." Then his fame, recognition, went throughout all Syria. Jesus, what a great example. It's a strange thing, isn't it? Because we think of Jesus, obviously, of course. But it's a strange thing in our thinking as Christians that one of God's servants would experience recognition or notoriety or prominence. Seems kind of odd, but it happens. Isaiah, the prophet, y'all love him. He's great. Isaiah was a very famous man, you know. In fact, Isaiah, the prophet, came from a wealthy home. He was in King Uzziah's court. And you know Isaiah chapter 6, in the year that King Uzziah died, I saw the Lord. The great words of Isaiah. He was very famous. Abraham was famous. King David. Can you think of anybody more famous than King David? He had recognition. Peter had recognition. People recognized Peter. Paul was known. The Bible tells us that the apostles became well known. In fact, they were recognized and beat up. And we know from history that George Whitefield was world famous, the great preacher of England, and he came and preached during the revolutionary period in America. Jonathan Edwards, America's great preacher, known today, still today, as the greatest mind America has ever produced, the smartest guy. Jonathan Edwards, tremendous pastor, preacher, very famous. Billy Graham, obviously very famous. Interesting thing about Billy Graham, one of the things about his ministry is that he could actually show up in a country and have access to a king or a prime minister or a president without any notification. That's very Old Testament prophet-like. But the danger of this about recognition, if we're going to exercise the discipline of distinction, we need to be careful that if we have stuff or if somebody, you know, maybe you're known in your circle. Do 5 people know you? Do 10 people know you? How are you handling that? And again, boy, it sounds like I'm really beating up on Christianity tonight, but listen, we need a spanking. When we have Christian superstars, we're supposed to be servants of all. And we've got these, you know, oh, come and hear this guy speak, or these speakers, and boy, you know, pay $300 for this ticket and you'll come and hear this speaker. I think that's weird. One of the things is it's just us here right now and a whole lot of people listening in, but one of the things that I do, this is between us, it's private, it's fun though. When I'm invited to speak places, they will say, well, thank you for coming and here's your honorarium. And I'll say, do you have a missions account? Yeah. So you have missionaries? Yes, we do. Give it to them. What? Give it to them. And it's funny because it's sad to hear this. No one's ever done this before. We don't know what to do. It's already, the check's already made out. What do we do? I go, look, this is my problem. Notoriety. And it's almost like, and this coming, this, you know, this speaker, this thing, but wait, there's more from, you know, blah, blah, blah. It's the Springer. And it's all in Christianity. And we stoke the flames of fame and notoriety. No. Listen, as Christians, we need to remember we were lost, lonely, decrepit, rotten, stinking sinners saved by the grace of God. And there's only one person that we are to recognize, and that's Jesus. If anybody deserves a parking spot labeled, you know, no parking, this is reserved for, put Jesus on there. In fact, we ought to do that, huh? We ought to have a curb. We ought to have a curb out there. Reserved parking for... No, that sounds kind of weird, though. Jesus, he's not going to come in a car. We'll have to have a horse set up or something, you know, I don't know.
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0: Here's Pastor Jack.
1: But it's a very sad thing that that the God of our magnitude, the God of the Bible, the one and only God of the universe, has to compete in our hearts over things. And some of those things is the recognition. Oh, my, my. Be careful. It's a dangerous day when you begin to believe what people say about you in the positive. It's always good. Charles Spurgeon said, it's always good to read your critics' mail. Why? Because it keeps your feet on the ground. In fact, he also said in one of his books, Lectures to My Students, he says, remember this, at the end of the day, preacher, with all that you've heard, that you're not as good as they say you are, and you're not as bad as they say you are. Isn't that a great word? Just keep your feet on the ground. That's a great thing. The Bible says in Proverbs 16:18, pride goes before destruction and a haughty spirit before a fall. Recognition. But look, what if you are recognized? Now, all of it, it's better, you think. Now, Jack, I don't get what you're talking about. If you're not recognized, if somebody doesn't see you, I had a meeting with the ushers last Sunday, and I said, you guys need to remember something. You guys are ushers. And when you go out to dinner on Tuesday night, people are sitting at the restaurant saying, you see that guy? That guy's an usher at second service over there. And when I told that to the ushers, they went. If you're not recognized, that's easy. But if you're recognized, now you need to exercise the discipline of distinction. Because what are you going to do with it? Well, it's his eye. What, are you crazy? It takes a discipline. And King Uzziah began to see himself as something, not remembering God had made him. He owned everything, not remembering God had given it. This is serious. Oh, the third thing? The third thing's this. The discipline of distinction is the godly stewardship of influence. Influence means power. When you strip it all away, it means power, sway, control, influence. If you have influence, you have control over a situation. If you can influence, if you're a company, the ministry, your name, what you stand for influences others, that's scary. These things can grow and increase for the good or for the worse. Influence is like a vineyard. If you take care of it, it produces great, great fruit. If you don't, it can really hurt people. In Acts chapter 9, verse 15, remember this? Saul gets converted, soon to be called Paul, to be Paul the Apostle. And in Acts chapter 9, everyone's terrified of him. No one wants to talk to him. And the Lord speaks to Ananias, and it says, the Lord said to him, go, for he is a chosen vessel of mine, listen, to bear my name before Gentiles and kings and the children of Israel, for I will show him how many things he must, what? Suffer for my name's sake. Boy, I tell you what, can you leave it on the screen for a second, guys? Check that out. That's perfect. I pray this for me and for you, literally. I'm not kidding. In fact, that was a good time of Lisa and I's prayer this morning, was for your spiritual strength, growth, development, and maturity with all that's coming upon our world in short order, that you'd be strong. Now watch this. Look at that verse. The Lord says, he's a chosen vessel of mine to bear my name before the Gentiles, the kings, and the children of Israel. Hey, that's us too. Okay? For I will show him how many things he must suffer for my name's sake. Notice the front end. Yes. Oh, he's going to share in front of kings and the whole nation of Israel and the Gentile world. You keep reading the verse, and how many things he must suffer. That's the balance. That's a good thing. God will use you and I to advance the kingdom of God by whatever means you and I have. But guess what? All along the way, he will see to it, custom made for you and I, that we suffer enough to the level that keeps the ministry in our lives usable. The moment you and I do what Uzziah did, and what far too many do, is they begin to exalt themselves. And that's a dangerous thing. Influence. Influence gone bad. Behind the scenes at this church for, well, since the inception of this church, you can ask anyone who's been here since the beginning, this is one of our prayers. Dear Lord, whatever you do it in and through us. And if we cannot handle it, don't let us know that we're doing it. Think about that prayer for a second. God, do what you want to do. But if you know, and you do know, that if we can't handle what you do through us, meaning big head about it, then don't let us know. Does it make sense? Let us know in heaven. But if we can't handle it now, don't let us know now. A couple of weeks ago, there was a particular song being sung, or a certain group, it doesn't matter. It was one of our teams doing worship, and it was the young guys, the young group. Remember the high schoolers? They did Sunday worship, and they were walking back out of here. They were going back to the green room, and I said, hey, listen up. That was great. You better make sure that goes to your heart and not your head. And they went, oh, you know. Yeah. But you know what? That little word could keep their feet on the ground. Influence. In Luke 16:10, Jesus says, he who is faithful in what is least is also faithful in much. Man's inability to manage influence is scary. Adolf Hitler, did not Germany love him? You remember? Do you know history? They loved him. But what happened? Man's inability to manage influence, power, is amazing. It's terrible. Proverbs 28:11, it says, the rich man is wise in his own eyes. And I'm not just talking rich in money, rich in time, rich in influence, rich in fill in the blank. He's wise in his own eyes when he forgets God. Jesus said, but he who is greatest among you, this is awesome. Is this not the spirit of the kingdom? He who is greatest among you, he shall be your servant. And whoever exalts himself will be humbled, and he who humbles himself will be exalted. Man, that sums it up perfectly, isn't it? To exercise the discipline of distinction is to realize, God, I'm yours. I know who I am, and that I was a lost sinner. Now I'm a saved sinner. And I'm asking you to use my life to your glory, God. Another prayer that we pray often is, Lord, establish your authority through us versus, Lord, establish my authority. What a dope. You ain't got any. We don't have any of that.
0: See, Pastor, you clearly don't know who you're talking about. I am the president of the...
1: Oh, listen. You are because God allowed it to be. That's how you got that. We need to be very careful. Jeremiah 45:5 says, seekest thou great things for thyself? Seek them not. Don't pursue them.
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5: With SRN News, I'm Bob Agnew in Washington. President Trump rang the opening bell for the New York Stock Exchange today and the NASDAQ from the Oval Office. It's a symbolic act that reflects how the president has increasingly tied the presidency to trying to bolster the U.S. economy. And this latest situation involves the creation of those Trump accounts that kicked in on the 4th of July. That's $1,000. Compliments of the U.S. government to every child born during President Trump's second term. The NATO summit begins on Tuesday in Turkey. There's a lot going on behind the scenes. NATO's chief is trying to keep President Trump committed to the alliance ahead of the summit. A police officer has been killed in Ohio after responding to a 911 call about shots fired at a home. Police say that the suspect and two other people also were killed. The shootings took place last night in Rittman. That's about 40 miles south of Cleveland. This is SRN News.
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2: 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I've been world traveling to Orlando, Florida, where you get to go around the world, Will, at Epcot Center.
3: I've heard of that.
2: You
3: yes,
2: get to
3: I've
2: see the world. Now, listen, speaking of the world, we are discussing the World Cup. We are discussing the fact that President Trump has now got himself in a bit of more controversy with appealing directly to FIFA. Now, we do know President Trump is the FIFA Peace Award winner. Remember that?
3: That's right. He did get the FIFA World Peace Prize.
2: Right.
3: He
2: got the World Peace Prize.
3: Which everyone knows is a
2: very established thing. President Trump did that. And look, we all were watching that USA game. All of us said that should not be a red card for those of us that watch soccer regularly. And for those of us that don't watch soccer regularly, we all at least said that should not be a red card with no justification or basis on any other game we've ever watched before. But we all felt that way. We all feel that FIFA has a bit of a stigma to them as well, including, you know, just being known as being kind of a corrupt organization. Now, I don't necessarily agree with that or say that, or I don't know enough about the facts, but you hear those kind of conversations happening.
3: And there's documented facts surrounding that.
2: Yeah.
3: Even the bidding process, how even the Qatar World Cup was notoriously, I think people went to prison because of corruption involved with that bidding process. So
2: I'm just saying, I don't know enough the details.
3: It's not an outlandish statement to say. Yeah. It's a corrupt organization.
2: They have some corruption. Now, look, I'm a fan. I've been watching a lot. We watched, you know, all the games yesterday. And President Trump did make a call, and he just addressed this from the Oval Office. This is how far up this controversy is getting. He addressed from the Oval Office this decision that was made to overturn the red card and let one of our top players play in today's match. Now, again, that's happening this evening. It's going to be a big deal whether the U.S. can proceed into the next round. I think it'll be the furthest they've made it into the World Cup, or pretty close.
3: For a very long time. Yes. Yeah.
2: So, again, this happened. There was pushback. A lot of people were excited, and then they found out President Trump got involved. And of course, you have the political world going, oh no, what do I do here? Because I want our team to win. I want our team to succeed. And I agree with this. But President Trump gets directly involved. And you did talk about this from the Oval Office.
3: That's right. This was just moments ago before we went live here on the broadcast. Here's President Trump addressing this in the Oval Office. Bite one.
4: So I saw the play, and I'm a person that loves sports and was a good athlete. And I understand sports really well, really well. And that wasn't a foul. That wasn't even an infraction. That was two guys running full speed that happened to crash into each other. Yes, I asked for a review by FIFA. I spoke to a man who's highly respected, and by the way, whose level of respect has gone up tenfold.
3: So right there, he's talking about, he made a call, said, hey, I didn't tell him to overturn. I said, hey, can you look at it? Could you do a review for your good buddy here in the United States? The irony that we're starting to see now is, one, the left that has, there was even headlines, that said, you know, the Democrats are conflicted about U.S. success. It says Democrats grapple uncomfortably with World Cup success. That is from Politico. So they didn't want the U.S. to be doing well in the first place because it's politically unsavory for them.
2: Well, it's even that the whole cultural success that is happening on the World Cup. It's not even just to do with the team. The team itself, I think, is doing well. We'll see how things go. I think it's still going to be a very uphill battle. But that's kind of beside the point. The good PR that has come out of the World Cup about America has been well beyond what people expected. Because, like we've told you, you go to Europe, you go to the UK, you turn on the news, guess what they're talking about? Donald Trump, just like here. Sure, they may be talking about their own world leaders as well, but Donald Trump gets the, you know, front page above the fold. And they've been told how bad America is right now. Well, we just saw historic 4th of July. We just saw the 250th. Hopefully you all had a great 250, celebrated well, stayed safe. Hopefully you all still got all your fingers. But either way, even if you don't, hopefully you had a good weekend celebrating our country, our independence. And we are now seeing the celebratory nature. We got a really special offer. We're going to give you it coming up in the next segment. I'm excited about it. You've been asking for something like this. We'll be right back.
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2: Share with you some pretty cool things that the ACLJ has been doing for years. You have asked us to do special items, merchandise, if you will, swag, and I've always kind of pushed back against it. I don't know if there was really a demand for it, but you know what? The team this time said, we really want you to do something special for the month of July. Logan, it's America's 250th. We are celebrating right now. It's a very hot summer. People need ways to enjoy the outside, to get out. And this Independence Day was so special. Hopefully, again, you had a great one over the weekend. Whether we had friends and family over, just were, you know, hanging out, shooting off fireworks, enjoying each other's company, spending time. And I know that some people went out to the big giant celebration. 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But look, it's quite an extraordinary accomplishment that the ACLJ is ready to celebrate. 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I think we can do it.
3: I'm here for it.
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2: 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Again, these are very limited. We're only going to do it for the first 250 people that donate right now. So I want you to be part. Is that the number right? Or just 100?
3: I think it's 100.
2: First 100 people to donate 250. And look, if this kind of thing works and you guys like it, again, you have to do it from that specific link, aclj.org/USA. If you guys like it, maybe it'll inspire us to do more because I know you've always asked for something like this. But we are still continuing on our discussion about not only American patriotism, which has shown really, there's been a big spotlight on it because of the World Cup. But now there's a spotlight on the game today, the match today, as President Trump has directly gotten himself involved in this, saying, you know, I know sports, I saw that foul, and that foul should not have been a red card. Of course, a red card, if you don't know, not only removes that player from the game, brings it down to 10 players, it also typically keeps the player from playing. They're suspended for the next game. Obviously, we are in a very highly contested World Cup here in American soil. You have it in Canada, the USA, Mexico. Mexico eliminated last night, and the USA still in it right now. So we're going to talk about that. Whether President Trump should have gotten involved, will he get involved even more? Are you cool with that? The fact that there is this sort of connection with sports. I mean, we know President Trump. We had UFC Freedom 250 there just a few weeks ago. We know how involved he has been with the UFC and for that kind of patriotic celebration. But this is different. So the world stage is going to bring a lot more attention. I want to hear from you. Phone lines are open at 1-800-684-3110, 1-800-684-3110. We also are going to be joined a little bit later by Jeff Balaban from ACLJ Jerusalem, who's going to be joining us, giving us an update as they did a big celebration of America in Jerusalem.
3: Well, and one other thing I want to bring up is that when you see this conversation, it's not just about that President Trump, you know, decided to make a call to the FIFA and say, hey, can you look into this? There wasn't actually an appeals process because of the rules of the World Cup. So
2: that's what makes it a little...
3: Exactly. It wasn't like USA men's soccer could go themselves and file an appeal of this red card. But it's a broader conversation, right? Because you're starting to see the chatter around it of all the people that have been trying to put negative vibes on America, whether it be from the World Cup or for the 250th celebration. You saw Chuck Todd saying, you know, it's just such a shame that we have to be celebrating the 250th with Trump as our president. You see all of the stuff I talked about last week with the fireworks display, with the Washington Post exclusive about pollution from the air quality, how bad it was going to be. By the way, update on that. CNN. They couldn't let Washington Post get all the credit. They put out on July 5th, so yesterday, residents of Washington, D.C. briefly experienced the worst air quality of any major city in the world, according to a company that ranks pollution globally, as the capital reckoned with the aftermath of a massive 40-minute 4th of July fireworks show. This goes all back to that. Whether it's...
2: It was 40 minutes.
3: Yeah.
2: That is a lot of fireworks.
3: Oh, Logan, it set the world record for biggest pyrotechnic display in history. It topped one that happened, I forget, Singapore, I believe, with more fireworks. It was 850,000 fireworks. Like, incredible. And at the same time...
2: I was nervous about that 20 shot that my kids lit in the backyard.
3: Well, I mean... I don't know that they are professionally trained pyrotechnic artists, yeah. So I would have been nervous for you.
2: Yeah, by my fingers.
3: But with all this, the fact that they're like, oh, it briefly experienced the worst air pollution in the world, it goes back to the conversation that we had last week of, and I know we had a caller that said I was being flippant about it.
2: We can't have nice things.
3: It's what it feels like. Because also at the same time, they're saying D.C. had this pollution issue. What about marginalized communities in Lake Buena Vista, Kissimmee, Florida, that experience fireworks shows, extended ones, every single night of the year?
2: Yeah.
3: They're not writing those stories.
2: There's probably 40 minutes of collective fireworks every night.
3: They agree with the politics of that company doing it. They're not doing those exposés. They clearly have a fireworks beat writer over at the Washington Post, but they're not getting into it. Why? Because they are being blinded by politics at a moment when the United States can look unified, can be strong together, because people are enjoying our nation as we host the World Cup. We are seeing success in places we have not seen normally success to this level in the sporting world. People are recognizing that, oh, this is a good thing. And yet you're seeing at every turn the people on the left and the media organizations that back them up just trying their hardest to tear it down. There was a Washington Post headline this morning, as tomorrow begins the NATO summit in Turkey. It says, as America celebrates the 250th birthday, will Trump declare independence from NATO? Like, trying to be cute with the headlines about something that just should be a unifying thing. Right. The other flip side of that is there's a lot of people like, one can dream.
2: Time.
3: So it's one of these frustrating situations where They don't want us to be happy.
2: Yeah.
3: They don't want us to be unified. They want to say, if the U.S. continues to have success in the World Cup, there's an asterisk by it.
2: And by the way, again, I want to put success in the World Cup in a very different way, because is there a chance the U.S. loses tonight? I don't want to put that out there, because obviously I'm cheering for our home country here. But yeah, I mean, they're playing a very difficult team. They were in the World Cup. The U.S. has just now started to really start to be one of the thriving nations for this sport. If we get eliminated tonight, Do I think that all of a sudden the goodwill that comes from the World Cup for the next 2 weeks is going to go away? No. Because you have all these nations flooding in and creating an atmosphere that not only is bringing international culture to us, which is great, but it's also showing the warmth that is coming out of so many areas of this country. You hear some good talk out of LA, you hear some good talk out of New York, but where you're hearing the good talk really coming from is when these people are traveling all throughout the rural areas, through the South. Again, when you think about Europe, you're thinking about it in a way that is so small comparatively to what we have here, that people kind of imagine Europe the way they even treat themselves. It's odd. I've been in London before, and people are like, oh, this concert is 35 minutes away. It's a whole nother market. You know, it's 20 miles away. And you're like, okay, well, if that was here, that would be your local hometown arena show. But the way that it's just set up is very different. So now they're traveling across this country. They're seeing the good that has come through the United States of America, that it doesn't meet up to the force-fed lies that have come out of their version of the mainstream media, which is largely controlled often by the same players. And that has been positive. And I think what they're going to see is tonight, win or lose, that good vibe continues going, because you're seeing that in games that have Morocco. You're seeing it in Norway. You're seeing these sort of almost American-style party elements being, you know, successfully celebrated inside America, but in an international stage. And I think there's been nothing but positivity that has come out of this World Cup. I've been excited about it for years. And remember, the next World Cup, I believe, is also hosted in three different countries throughout Europe. And then beyond that, it's going to be hosted, I believe, in Saudi Arabia, which they're already beginning to do. So, again, we're talking about 2030. It's going to be a very different World Cup, as you're going to try to see a similar messaging, by the way, that's going to come from Saudi Arabia. They are going to try, as they have tried for many years now, for Riyadh season, man. They were going to see this be a big push towards the next World Cup. I think World Cup 2030 is in Morocco, Portugal, and Spain, but then the one following that, 34.
3: Right.
2: Again, I think they're already prepping for it because they don't have necessarily that infrastructure ready to go, is at least rumored to be in Saudi Arabia. They're all looking at us. Eyes are on America right now. I want to hear from you at 1-800-684-3110. We are going to head over to ACLJ Jerusalem in a little bit. 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You got to go there. You're going to get that special offer. 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
7: We've witnessed monumental legal victories from defending the 14th Amendment and protecting our sacred American right to vote, the overturning of Roe v. 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The attacks on our constitutionally protected rights persist. Countless unborn babies remain in jeopardy, and across the globe, innocent Christians are being targeted and killed across this country and around the world. 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
2: By the way, hope you all had a great Independence Day. Hope you had a great weekend celebrating this country. And, of course, today, I feel like the festivities keep going as America performs and plays in the World Cup today. And, of course, it couldn't be America without a little bit of political controversy as President Trump stepped in on the infamous red card that happened during the game, which would have prevented one of our top players, Balogun, from playing in today's game.
3: Right.
2: Because that's how the rules are. You get suspended after a red card. And we'll see what happens because President Trump stepped in. They reviewed it and said, you know what, President Trump, we think you're right. Now, look, I think we're all being objective. I think those of us who follow the beautiful game do go, yeah, I don't think that was worthy of a red card. But I think we have seen some really bad officiating throughout this entire World Cup. And it feels like the officials are trying to be characters themselves within. It feels very much almost like the UFC, where you can point to one individual ref. You can now point to that guy.
3: Or it feels a lot like the SEC football. Like, yeah, it's like,
2: you find that one guy.
3: You got Williamson over there.
2: Exactly. Yeah,
3: he's being very paid similar. By Alabama.
2: That's the closest thing. By the way, have you tried to, like, picture what it's like to be playing in the World Cup or to go to a World Cup game or go to a game, even an English Premier League team? It is very similar in vibe to Southern college football, where it is a community event. You are representing your area, not just a school, or not just that you are a diehard, been with it since you were a baby type of person. You know all the chants, you know all that. It has a very similar emotion, very similar fan base that is just as passionate. So you take that and you broaden it out to the world stage. Now that's what we're seeing here. But we're also seeing this great positivity that has come from this. And I have been so thrilled to see that throughout the last few weeks as the World Cup has taken shape. And now we're starting to get into the heated times. And of course, it couldn't not get a little political. I want to hear from a call. Let's go to Ann, who's calling in Pennsylvania, watching on Facebook. Ann, go ahead.
12: Hey guys. Oh my God. You guys are awesome. You always get me the noodles in my brain. You get them fired up. So I just wanted to say that, you know, there's so much division going on, but it's really not going on. The media is portraying it as going on. The problem is even people, influencers on our side of the party are getting involved in this negativity and fear mongering. Oh, the nation's over and this and that. So this, I wanted to say that this red flag should not have existed. And Trump stepping in is actually a really good thing. Where was he when the Knicks played and they ended up winning the championship? This is 250 years of America celebrating her birthday and all of these amazing things. And I sadly didn't really see that much coverage of the fireworks display. I know it was crappy and really hot, but there were a lot of fireworks displays going on. And I'm just so grateful that we have people like you guys, the ACLJ, bringing it together, talking about positive things. It's okay. Bad things are going to happen. We have to point bad things out. But as commentators, as the media, we have a duty, we have a responsibility to point them out in a realistic way, to not point it, not hyperbolically point them out, and also not lie, which is what the left-wing media does, is lie. And they lied about America. So these people in these different countries that, like you said, came into America, got to see what America for what America really is. And that is a blessing in disguise. Trump won a huge, massive victory in 24, popular vote, electoral college vote. But yet we have to people, some certain people on the right have to question everything that he does or doesn't do. Oh, the timing of the war and what should happen and how this shouldn't happen and how is he dealing with it and his fake war experts that come on these shows. Instead of letting the president do his job, right? Bring the country together, which is what he's doing. And God forbid people applaud all the good things. Don't we all see people for the good? We don't look at a person, right? The ACLJ doesn't do that. We don't look at people. I don't look at people. I look at their good points,
3: Right. And you know and saying?
12: I love you guys.
3: Thank you for your call. Once again, it is wonderful that also the men's soccer team is playing tonight, that almost we can continue the celebration of Independence Day. It gives us that freedom, if you will, to enjoy it. And I think when you look at what you even brought up, the people that have come here that have been like, oh, this is great. These people are kind. They're getting outside of the New York, Las Vegas, Disney World, LA bubble that most of European travelers are going to one of those spots. They're seeing the rest of America. They're not just seeing the tourist spots. And they're like, oh, this isn't what CNN International or the BBC tells us. This is completely different. To them, watching those networks abroad may think, oh, wait a second. How did that person win an election? No one likes him in the country. There's such a twisted worldview in the world when it comes to foreign media as well as American media that they aren't telling the true story. They're not telling the story of this nation. And that's why even in this Independence Week, we're going to bring up things and talk about things that make this country great. Why we strive for a more perfect union. We understand that we are not perfect. We're not going to stand here and say every single thing we do is perfect. But what is it? It is striving towards a more perfect union with a foundation that is solid, that is strong. Don't let the media or the radical leftists that are now getting nominations to go serve in the House of Representatives in the greatest country on earth. They are elected officials, and they're wanting to tear down the foundations of that. And we're going to get into that with video presentations this week and many ways to continue this celebration. There is no reason not to, Logan, to really live in this moment, this 250th anniversary, because if you're hearing negativity, turn it off. Turn on this show, and we're going to give you some positivity at this time.
2: That's right. Look, the ACLJ team has put together some really great video presentations. We're going to play some of those in the back half of the show, specifically one they did with the National Archives. I think you're going to find very interesting. I know we told you we're going to go to ACLJ Jerusalem, but as things happen, that's going to be put off for another day. We're a live show. That's what makes this show fun. But instead of that, we're going to hear from you and see some of these special videos at 1-800-684-3110. I did want to take another minute as we are wrapping up this first half hour. We are just starting one of our big celebratory weeks, celebratory months, where we ask for your donation. But today, it's a little bit different. And for the first 100 people that donate, specifically at aclj.org/USA, if you give over $250 in honor of 250, look, come back to me. I'll show it to you. I'm going to do this, you know, whatnot style. Look, here's the ACLJ cooler bag. It's actually very cool, very well done, high quality, Will. You know, I'm looking at it. Very good seams. I'm looking at the seams. They look nice. But of course, it's ACLJ America 250. Very nice. And as well as the challenge coin here, which again is it's not a random, you know, we didn't just get these overstocked somewhere. These are specifically ACLJ branded. We don't do a lot of merchandise. We don't do a lot of items very much. You've asked for it for a very long time, and I've never done it. This is the opportunity. If you give $250 or more, the first 100 people to do that, which I think we can get through today, everybody. This could end today. You get the challenge coin and you get the cooler bag, and that'll be shipped directly to you. That's at aclj.org/USA. I know we're having some fun with it, but look, it's the first time Will and I have had to come out here and do something like this, so give us a little grace here. aclj.org/USA, or scan that QR code you see in front of you. Again, one person said they think I could fit in that cooler bag. I don't know if that's a threat, but it's also... It's also not accurate. I'm just going to make sure you know this is, you could pack a lot of hoagies. I think this is, you could have a whole party of hoagies in there. All right. Yeah, we'll be right back.
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13: Hi, I'm Dave Straub, and thanks for joining us this afternoon. 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
14: With SRN News, I'm Bob Agnew in Washington. The NATO summit gets underway tomorrow in Turkey. There's a lot going on behind the scenes already. NATO's new chief is trying to keep President Trump committed to the alliance. The president has encouraged European partners to spend more on their own defense, and they've done it, but he was also critical more recently when many refused to have anything to do with helping the U.S. in its war against Iran. A police officer has been shot and killed in Ohio after responding to a 911 call about gunshots at a home. The shooting took place last night in Richmond, about 40 miles south of Cleveland. President Trump today did the honors by ringing the opening bell on Wall Street, personally ushering in the arrival of the new Trump accounts that kicked in over the 4th of July holiday. That's $1,000 from the government for every child born during the president's second term. They'll be able to access that money when they turn 18. On Wall Street right now, the NASDAQ's up 330 points. Here's Rich Thomason now with the midday Wall Street Business Report.
15: Wall Street got back to work this morning following the long holiday weekend, and President Trump rang the opening bell, doing so remotely from the White House. It was a promotion for the new Trump accounts, encouraging investment on behalf of newborns. Treasury Secretary Bessett notes that some 38% of Americans do not own stocks. Uncertainty over the future of global oil supplies remains as talks with Iran over the Strait of Hormuz are suspended during the days-long funeral of Iran's Ayatollah Ali Khamenei. AAA's national average for regular gasoline, $3.79 a gallon, that is down a penny from yesterday. UK-based TV, internet, and mobile phone provider Sky, which is owned by Comcast, has agreed to buy ITV's media and entertainment arm for up to $2.1 billion. For the Wall Street Business Report, I'm Rich Thomason.
14: You'll find breaking news and analysis at townhall.com. Beijing has conducted a missile test, raising regional concerns. Here's correspondent Charles de Ledesma.
16: China's Navy has test-launched a long-range ballistic missile from one of its nuclear-powered submarines in the South Pacific in a rare move that's drawn protest and concerns from countries in the region. The missile carried a dummy warhead, according to the official Xinhua news agency. China last conducted a missile test in the Pacific 2 years ago, then firing an intercontinental ballistic missile, also with a dummy warhead. I'm Charles Tillesma.
14: Following its debut on Wall Street last month, Elon Musk's rocket company SpaceX is worth a total of $2.1 trillion, making it worth roughly the same as Walmart, ExxonMobil, Bank of America, and IBM combined. And by virtue of having that big a value, SpaceX will soon be joining some high-profile stock indexes, including the NASDAQ 100 tomorrow. More on these stories at Town Hall.
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21: And thank you again for tuning into the Cherishing Scripture Radio Ministry. This is Pastor Brad Bailey with you from the Brandon Baptist Tabernacle in Brandon, Florida. And today we're continuing in our thoughts on the subject of how to pray for our nation. And we understand entirely here at Brandon Baptist Tabernacle and the Cherishing Scripture Radio Ministry that Israel and the church are two completely separate entities in God's Word. However, there are certain conditions that existed in the nation of Israel that seem to be existing in the United States today before the Lord turned his back on those people and partially left them in a state of blindness and spiritual deafness. And I fear that that's what's coming for our nation as well. So our Bibles are in hand, and we're going to be looking at Psalm 44 as we talk once again today for a final time about how to pray for your nation. Now remember that you can find these messages archived in their broadcast format or in their original sermon format at our website, BrandonBaptistTabernacle.com. Let's talk again today about how to pray for our nation.
22: Though thou hast sore broken us in the place of dragons and covered us with the shadow of death, if we have forgotten the name of God or stretched out our hands to a strange God, shall not God search this out? For he knoweth the secrets of the heart. Yea, verse 22, I want you to see this. for thy sake are we killed all the day long. We're not experiencing the military successes that we once experienced, right? We are, verse 22, counted as sheep for the slaughter. And here is the report, the military dilemma, the moral dilemma. It tells us that God is supervising the he reports that God was specifically supervising the decline of Israel, the defeat of Israel, the demise of Israel. And I don't want you to overlook it. Verse number 9. Thou did it. Verse 10, thou did it. Verse 11, thou. Verse 12, thou. Verse 13, thou. Verse 14, thou. When God becomes the enemy of your country, and when God is unwelcome in your country, when God is despised and blasphemed in your country, listen, God's not going to be disposed of. The country will suffer. God is not going to be disposed of. The country will become obsolete. And I'm telling you, just like that, God will shrug off a country that turns its back on him. Oh, it makes my blood run cold to tell you. This is exactly where we are in our country. We have abandoned God. And we hear this all the time. We hear people say, Pastor, let's pray for our country. Pastor, we need to pray. And I hear you. I hear you. I hear you. Here's how we pray. We have to pray that our country will have something that will open our eyes and turn us back to Jehovah. I thought that was going to be 9/11. Do you remember? The terrorists wanted to bring our country to its knees. They did. Do you remember on 9/12? Do you remember that day when the national news was that churches are leaving their doors open 24 hours a day, 7 days a week, so the country can find a place to go and pray? They wanted to bring us to our knees, and they did. And friends, we came that close to having a national revival after 9/11, but it took us about 60 days. And everybody got all bothered when people started saying these were Muslims that attacked us. And when they started getting bothered, they started saying, now, wait a minute, we have to include everybody who worships that false god. Let me tell you something, friend. Allah is not real. Allah is demonic. Allah is evil. Are you listening to me? Muhammad and the Quran is false teaching. It is garbage. It is trash. That is not what started this nation. That is not what kept this nation prosperous. And yet, we accommodate that garbage. God looks upon that and he says, look at them. The Muslim has more rights in America than the Christian. The God-hating abortionists have more rights in America than the Christians. The atheists have more rights in America than the Christians. This writer, he shares those same feelings. We have a bunch of spoiled millennial college students that are protesting and marching the streets of our country, and they're being celebrated and praised while our soldiers are being neglected. Are you confused too? That's what he said in verse number 15. He said, my confusion is continually before me. How can we protect the red-headed woodpecker, but we won't protect babies? How can we protect the rights of every single victim that feels oppressed, but yet we won't stand up for the Bible? Notice what he says in closing, and I'm hurrying. I want you to know that. The third and the final thing, this is the answer. The redemption of the pitiful. Church, we're going to have to get desperate. So desperate that it takes our appetite and we start fasting. So desperate that it takes our attention and we start praying. So desperate that it takes our affections and we start reading again. And he says it in verse number 23. Watch this. He says, awake. He's talking to God. You talk about some desperate circumstances. He thinks God is asleep. Awake. Why sleepest thou, O Lord? Now, this is not the last time that people will feel that way. You remember Jesus was asleep in the belly of the boat, and the disciples were feeling like they were going to drown. And they go and wake Jesus up and said, Master, carest thou not that we perish? They had to wake him up. And this is the feeling of desperation that the writer has. He says, cast us not off forever, verse 23. Wherefore hidest thy face and forgettest our affliction and our oppression? Listen, we made this bed. Now we got to lay in it. And sometimes we're guilty of rushing to God and saying, Lord, the situation is desperate. You've got to do something. You've got to do something now. You know what the Bible says? If you reject my wisdom, I will laugh at your calamity. It's what Proverbs says. You reject wisdom, you have despite for wisdom. And by the way, wisdom in the book of Proverbs, interesting discussion here. Wisdom in the book of Proverbs is always personified as female. Always. Because females are modest. Females

0: twist your arm. She will not force you to do anything, but if you'll listen to her, you'll live. But if you mock wisdom, the Bible says, God says, I will laugh at your calamity. I want you to see something. In verse number 25, he says, our soul, collectively as a nation, our soul is bowed down to the dust. You can't get much lower than that. Our belly, verse 25, cleaveth unto the earth. What are we going to do? It's so important. Arise for our help. And what's the word? Redeem us for thy mercy's sake. Lord, you're going to have to do something we don't deserve. If there's going to be a comeback, if there's going to be a revival, you're going to have to go against the traditions of your judgment. We are worse than Sodom and Gomorrah. And God says in this passage, writer says in this passage, God, it is going to be mercy. If anything is going to be redeemed, it's going to be because God has been merciful unto us. That speaks of two things, a plea for God to remember us and a plea for God to redeem us. You want to pray for your country? I'll tell you how to pray for your country. God, be merciful to us. Remember where he brought us from. I'm going to tell you a story. I'm going to tell you two stories. I might tell you three stories. Y'all know I'm a history wonk. The Nina, the Pinta, and the Santa Maria. Do you remember them? All right. Young people don't even know those names anymore. The Nina, the Pinta, and the Santa Maria. As those countries began to make their voyage transatlantic, and there's some controversy. I know people talk about Columbus and all. Look, I'm not getting into that. I'm just telling you a story. There was a scurvy outbreak on two of those three ships. On two of the three. And that scurvy outbreak so penetrated the sailors on those boats that they said, you know what? We're not even going to be able to make landfall. We might as well turn around and go back. And the only cure known then to scurvy was citrus. Still is. Vitamin C. Right? Where do you get it from? Grapefruit? Oranges? Are y'all with me? So in this scurvy outbreak, these people began to abandon their false gods and pray to the only God of heaven. There were some believers among those sailors that said, we better pray to the real God this time. No Mickey Mouse God. We better pray to the real God this time. They began to beg God, Lord, deliver us from the scourge of this scurvy. Hundreds of miles out in the ocean, an orange tree floated up to the hull of the boat and began to bump against the hull of the boat. An orange tree in full blossom, full of fruit. They sent down a hook, pulled up the orange tree, split the oranges amongst themselves, and were cured of the scurvy. How do you get an orange tree into the middle of the ocean? These are the stories of our heritage.
1: And as you can tell, there are numerous encouraging stories of the providence of God in the history of this great country that we live in. In fact, the first named town in the United States was called Providence, Rhode Island, because of God's open-handed blessing on the country that we live in. Once again, Pastor Brad Bailey with you from the Brandon Baptist Tabernacle in Brandon, Florida. 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And we hope that you've been encouraged as we are seeing prophecy literally every day unveiled right before our eyes here in our country and around the world.

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12: March 4th, 1865, the Civil War was nearing its end. The nation was exhausted, divided, and grieving. On that day, President Abraham Lincoln delivered his second inaugural address, just 700 words spoken in about 7 minutes. 41 days later, Lincoln would be assassinated. Yet the words he spoke that day still echo through history. In that brief address, Lincoln referenced God 14 times, spoke of prayer, and quoted scripture repeatedly. He reminded Americans that both sides of the conflict shared a common faith, saying both read the same Bible and pray to the same God, and each invokes his aid against the other. Lincoln understood that political division alone could not explain the nation's crisis. More than 160 years later, America still wrestles with division, truth, and our dependence on God. The question is whether we'll remember the wisdom Lincoln left behind.
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14: Welcome to Bible Q&A with John MacArthur, Bible teacher and author of the best-selling MacArthur New Testament Commentary Series. This is Denny Nugent with today's question. It comes to us from John chapter 19, where Jesus stands before Pilate and tells the Roman governor, quote, "You would have no authority over me unless it had been given you from above. For this reason, he who delivered me to you has the greater sin." Now, John, when Jesus says there is a greater sin, is he saying God hates some sinful acts more than others?
15: Well, what we learn from this is there are degrees of sin, and there will be equal degrees of punishment. Scripture says, for example, how much greater punishment shall he be thought worthy who tramples underfoot the blood of the covenant, who, knowing about the cross, tramples it by rejection. There are degrees of sin. There is lesser and greater sin, and consequently lesser and greater punishment. When our Lord says, "He who delivered me to you has the greater sin," he is saying that the sin of Judas, for example, the horrendous betrayer, or the sin of Caiaphas or Annas, the high priests, or the sin of the Sanhedrin, this is premeditated, aggressive, vitriolic hatred against Jesus, is greater than the sin of Pilate, who had no control, who was intimidated, who was cornered. And that is a reminder that the more you know about Christ, the more serious your rejection of him becomes.
14: Okay, thanks, John. And thanks to you for listening today to Bible Q&A with John MacArthur. If you'd like more in-depth teaching from the Gospel of John, visit MacArthurCommentaries.com.
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6: 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But on the wedding day, Enola receives some bad news. Her big brother Sherlock has been kidnapped, along with her future mother-in-law, and Enola believes that her old foe Moriarty is behind it all. The game is afoot. Enola Holmes 3 is rated PG-13, and violence is a big reason why. We see lots of fighting and several people die. There's also more central content here than in previous films. But this is still a clever, fun mystery that doesn't push outside of its PG-13 bounds. We're giving Enola Holmes 3 a fitting 3 out of 5 for family friendliness. Read the full review at PluggedIn.com/radio. I'm Jonathan McKee for Plugged In by Focus on the Family.
9: Even when we're clear that I can't be a part of this and I can't affirm this.
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9: Maybe it has to do with how you're being asked to use pronouns or refer to gender. 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Even there, I can still lead with grace. I want to be filled with truth. I never want it to be said of our generation that we did not teach the whole counsel of God with clarity. But if we're going to reach this generation, we're going to be like Jesus in that we lead with grace and that we're characterized by grace and that we're not just filled with truth. We're filled with that holy, beautiful love that doesn't just push people away and put Facebook posts up about them, but draws them close.
10: More from Pastor J.D. Greer about showing the love of Jesus to a broken world at FamilyMinute.org.
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22: Children that are born without money, without any money, great parents, they can have everything, can be great, but they have no money.
21: While ringing the opening bell for the stock exchange remotely from the White House, the president said today his administration deposited one-time seed contributions of $1,000 each into those Trump accounts that kicked in over the weekend.
22: They can become very wealthy children at 18, and they can flip it over, or their people can flip it over into other vehicles at a certain age so that they don't take it out. I would recommend they probably don't take it out, but they can have a lot of money, especially if the market continues.
21: And compounding in value over time, the Trump accounts went to more than 50,000 American children already. A procession for the funeral of the late Supreme Leader Ayatollah Ali Khamenei, killed in an airstrike at the start of the war launched by Israel and the U.S.
23: Mourners dressed in black flooded into Iran's capital on Monday for a procession as part of the funeral of the late Supreme Leader Ayatollah Ali Khamenei, with throngs of people calling for the death of President Donald Trump. Khamenei's flag-draped coffin and those of members of his family killed on February 28 were on a truck decorated to resemble the ornamental grating that surrounds the shrine of an imam. The massive turnout, encouraged by Iran's theocracy as a sign of strength, comes as it negotiates with the U.S. over a permanent end to the war that killed the 86-year-old cleric. I'm Charles Ledesma.
21: It has been a mixed day so far today on Wall Street. The Dow Jones Industrial Average is struggling. It's off at about 22 points at this hour and down to about 52,877. The high-tech NASDAQ, on the other hand, way up by 339 points. The S&P 500 has gained 51. This is SRN News. Young Americans are being bold about sharing their faith these days. Here's correspondent Michael Harrington.
0: According to a poll of Protestant churchgoers released by Lifeway Research, members of Generation Z, ages 18 to 28 years old, say they told somebody else about Jesus nearly seven times in the past 6 months. Compare that to five times for millennials, six times for Generation X, and about three times for baby boomers. The survey also finds that about two-thirds of Gen Z form relationships with non-believers specifically to evangelize them. Michael Harrington reporting.
21: Turkish authorities detained a comedian whose stand-up routine drew complaints that it insulted religious values. The arrest of Deniz Göktaş this month is another bad side of free speech and religious freedom in Turkey. President Recep Erdogan has consolidated power during his more than two decades in office and is in the process of taking the country toward a more conservative interpretation of Islam. This is SRN News. Here's something that could bode well for prices at the gas pump.
1: A handful of countries in the OPEC Plus oil-producing cartel are planning to step up their output next month. The Organization of Petroleum Exporting Countries and its allies say seven countries will expand oil production by a combined total of 188,000 barrels per day in August. It was the fifth consecutive month that the group known as OPEC Plus agreed to raise its oil production. Rich Thomason reporting.
21: Well, you may not think that the launching of the IPO for SpaceX has much to do with you, but if you have a 401k, it actually does. The company's now worth $2.1 trillion, and that makes SpaceX worth roughly the same as Walmart, ExxonMobil, Bank of America, and IBM combined. And by virtue of having that big a value, SpaceX is about to join some high-profile stock indexes, including the NASDAQ 100 tomorrow. This is SRN News.
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27: Jesus answered them, "Is it not written in your law? I said you are gods, human judges representing God, not divine beings." Now let's deal with this. Holy Spirit is dropping something. He said, "I said." But why did he say, "I said," when David said it in Psalms? Bible trivia.
26: We hope you're excited to hear God's word today on Fresh Wind Radio. We've got some incredible opportunities lined up for you later on in the broadcast to support this radio ministry. But for now, let's get straight to the word.

0: God is not going to ask you to do what he has not equipped you for. God is not going to ask you to do something outside of your ability to perform. God will never ask you to do something that he has not empowered you to do. God will not ask you to do what he doesn't already know the end of. God wants to use you. So he'll give you instructions so that it will benefit you. Hallelujah. Anybody try to give your kids some instructions? And you're giving them instructions to benefit who? Have your kids ever rebelled against your instructions? Can you wave at me? Can you wave at me? It's all of us? All of us? Wow. Question. Do you think God is frustrated with us sometimes? Let me remind you who you are. Genesis 1:26. Y'all ready to read, church? Then God said, let us, Father, Son, Holy Spirit, make man in our image according to our likeness, not physical, but what? Spiritual personality and moral likeness, and let them have complete authority. How much authority, church? So I am made in whose image? And so if I'm made in God's image, he says, I can do things like he does. I am made in his image and I can do things like. I'm made in his image, I can do things like. I'm made in his image and I can do things like. Okay. Say, neighbor, I know you may not believe this, but I'm made in God's image. So you need to put some respect on me. That's right. Let's go to Psalms 139:14. Let's read this, church. I will give thanks and praise to you for I. Neighbor, who is he talking to? Say, I am fearfully and wonderfully made. Y'all know, y'all say it again. I am fearfully and wonderfully made. Say it one more time to yourself. I am fearfully and wonderfully made. Because see, you have to get this for yourself. The Bible says, love your neighbor as you love yourself. You got to love you. Wonderful are your works, and my soul knows it well. Let's go to Psalms 82:6. The book says this. I said, you are gods. Indeed, all of you are sons of the Most High. Let's go to John 10:34 to clarify what Psalms 82 said. Jesus answered them, is it not written in your law? I said, you are gods. Human judges representing God, not divine beings. Now let's deal with this. Holy Spirit is dropping something. He said, I said. But why did he say, I said, when David said it in Psalms? Bible trivia. Now, I'm going to tell you the answer. Don't stress. Well, who is the word? Jesus said this in John 1:14. And the word became flesh, and his name was Jesus. So when he says, I said, it's because he is. I'm going to leave that alone. I mean, that might be too deep for y'all. Let's keep walking. Praise the Lord. So with that being said, I was going to teach this message last week. But as I was preparing it, God said, you can't teach this without teaching that. I said, okay, Lord. I'm going to do what you told me to do. So what happened was, last week I taught about the 5,000 feeding. This week I'm going to teach about the 4,000 feeding. Oftentimes we think it's the same story, but that's why we come to church, so I can teach. So that you can see the difference in the stories. Okay? So now, the first feeding was for Jews. This feeding is for Gentiles. Everyone say that's the difference. Okay, let's go to Mark. Let's go to Mark chapter 8, verse 1. We're going to walk this text, and God's going to speak to you today. Let's read. In those days when there was again, everyone say again, say it loud, meaning this is a different feeding. There was what? Again, a large crowd gathered before him, and they had what? Nothing to eat. Jesus called the disciples and told them, I feel what? Compassion for the crowd, for they have been with me now 3 days and had nothing to eat. Everyone say, that's another difference. So now we already know they've been there 3 days, different group. Okay, verse 3. If I send them away to their homes hungry, they will faint from exhaustion on the road, because some of them have come a long way. Everyone say, Jesus had compassion. So if Jesus had compassion then, has his compassion changed? The Father, Matthew 6:8 says, the Father already knows your needs before you ask. Hallelujah. Glory to God. Mark 8:4 reads, his disciples replied to him, where will anyone be able to find enough bread here in this isolated place to feed? Now, if you were here last week, raise your hand in the air. Okay, praise the Lord, that's most of y'all. Question. Would you be shocked that they're asking where they're going to get bread after? After he just showed them, I am the bread. The Bible says, I am the bread of life. Why would they be asking about bread when he just multiplied the last? Now, let me ask you a question. How many times has God made a way for you out of no way? Okay. And then another situation comes up and you started fretting. Like God hasn't already done this before. So before we judge them, put the mirror on you. When you get up stressing about this and stressing about that and worrying about this, you know, if God brought you this far. So all your worries, and what is that for? You wasting your life, raising your blood pressure, making yourself sick with all your worries. So now Jesus looking and say, how does that come out of your mouth? Hallelujah. He asked them, how many loaves of bread do you have? They said 7. Everyone say, how much do you have? Now here's the key point, y'all. It was already in there. Most of the stuff you need is already there. You just don't see it. What do you have in your hands? Verse 6. He directed the people to sit down. Now, when he fed 5,000, the first thing he says, go sit down. Sit down. You're not about to fix this problem. Sit down. Take the 7 loaves. He gave thanks. That's why we pray over our food. Amen. It don't have to be long. Thank you, Jesus. Start eating. Amen. We're not trying to do a salvation altar call here. Thank you, Jesus. Start eating. People be shocked at me, like, boy, you have a short feed eating prayer. I said, thanks. Look at Jesus' prayer. Thanks. Break. Amen. Now, in the morning line, I pray a little longer because I'm not just praying in the morning. I'm trying to get you to confess. See, people don't realize what I'm trying to do. I'm trying to get the word in you. So I repeat the scripture so that faith comes by what? So that's my goal. I can sure pray. Sure, but when I eat, thank you, Lord. Eat. He gave thanks and broke them and repeatedly gave them to his disciples. Now notice, as he's breaking, he puts it in their hand. So they're a part of this process. And set them before them, and they served the crowd. Verse 8. Then they also had a few small fish, And Jesus had blessed them and given them thanks. He ordered the fish to be set before them. And the people ate and they were satisfied. They picked up how many baskets? Now let's talk about this. In the last story, they had 12. Now they have 7.
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2: 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Jeremiah 1:5 says, before you were born, he knew you, approved you, and set you apart for a unique calling. Jeremiah 29:11 says his plans for you brim with peace, hope, and a bright future. 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

0: 12. Now they have 7. What does that mean? 7 should be the number of completion. 12 was the number of the disciples. Then I thought about, well, they came with 7 loaves and end with 7 baskets. Whatever you put in God's hand will not come back the same way. It all comes back pressed down, shaken together. Because, see, he's a multiplier. He's an addition. Let me help your life. Whenever you want to see God do something, he's about addition and multiplication. The devil is about subtraction and division. That's the whole sermon by itself. Whenever you see subtraction and division, it's the devil. Whenever you see multiplication and addition, it's God. So you can figure out people. If they're always trying to divide and subtract, you know where they came from. If they're adding to your life and multiplying to your life, you know where they came from. Boy, that helped you right there. I saw people thinking, oh, cross them off, cross them off, cross them off. Because there's some people in your life, all they do is subtract and divide. And there's some people, all they do is add and multiply. Boy, that's, I'm going to save somebody's life right there. Let's go to verse 9. And notice, every time Jesus multiplied, he always gave them leftovers. About 4,000 men were there besides women and children, and he sent them away. Then immediately they got into a boat, and his disciples went to the district of Dalmanutha. Praise the Lord. Don't look at me like that, like you knew how to pronounce every word. At least I tried. Hallelujah. Verse 11. The Pharisees came out and began to argue contentiously and debate with him, demanding from him a sign from where? To test him because of their unbelief. Okay, verse 12. Let me help you something, y'all. He groaned and sighed deeply in his spirit and said, why does this generation demand a sign? I assure you and most solemnly say to you, no sign will be given to the generation leaving them. Question. Did Jesus say any response to them? So why do you keep talking to your critic? They don't like you. They not about to like you. You're not going to convince them too. So why do you? Everyone say some will. Some won't. So what? Say it again. Some will. Some won't. So what? Say neighbor. Divorce yourself from the opinion of people. Say neighbor, get free. Because what happens, notice, Jesus said, I'm not going to waste my time talking to you when you don't want to believe. There's a quote, it goes like this. People convinced against their will be of the same opinion still. It's not mine. People convinced against their own will be of the same opinion still. You misprove it, politics. Brother could shoot somebody, kill somebody. Oh, that's my man. Okay, well, praise the Lord. You broke in poverty. You need welfare, dummy. Against their own will. You need them checks. Dave Chappelle, I know we in church. He said, I didn't say this. He said this. He said, dummy, he for me. You broke. Leave it alone, y'all. Focus. Meaning, people will often do things against their own will. This does not help you. But if that's your opinion, you've convinced yourself, you will continue down that path. Hallelujah. So Jesus understood, I'm not going to give my pearls to swine. That analogy, pearls to swine, means I'm not going to waste my good because you can't handle it. And you're not going to receive it. Have you ever tried to help somebody and they look at you like you crazy? And then get mad at you for helping them? But why you do that? Because I saw your kids didn't have food. Oh, we don't need your food. Okay, praise the Lord. Go put that Roman noodle in the pot and put some hot dogs in and just get out of my face. I ain't nothing wrong with it. I'm just saying, I'm trying to help you. But what happens, people get offended. You ever try to help somebody and got mad at you for helping them? But see, they can't receive. So I have to let you be where you are until you can receive. Hallelujah. Praise the Lord. Notice this. Leaving them, he again boarded the boat, left for the other side. Verse 14. Now the disciples had forgotten to bring the bread. Time out. They've been arguing about bread in multiple stories, and the thing you've been arguing about, you what? Imagine what Jesus was thinking. Y'all jokers been arguing about bread. I give you 7 baskets of leftovers, and you for... Read the book. They, and not one person, it's 12 of y'all. All 12? Not one of y'all thought maybe we might need bread? Because every other story we arguing about, where is? And he gave you 7 baskets? And they only had 1 loaf. Now think about how Jesus looking at these brothers in the boat. Lord Jesus. Verse 15. Jesus repeatedly. Everyone say repeatedly. What does repeatedly mean? Okay. Ordered them. Did he say, was that a saying, watch out. Beware of the leaven of the Pharisees and the leaven of Herod. Okay, everyone's first off, he said, repeat it. Then he ordered them. Then he said, watch out. Okay, now what are you saying, Pastor? In the Bible, leaven is not a good thing. Okay, so what are you saying? Okay, let me help you. Jesus did a miracle, fed them. They forgot the bread. They're in the boat. Jesus is meditating, and he's listening to their conversation. Man, you know we only got 1 piece of bread. And he's saying to himself, be careful. Be careful how you're talking. Watch your mouth. Because Jesus is hearing unbelief seep in. That's why you have to be careful who you allow in your ear. So why is he saying repeatedly, watch out, watch your mouth? See, you have a little leaven. This conversation is not going the right place. He didn't want to say shut up, but he says repeatedly, watch out. Because see, you don't understand the creativity of your mouth. Watch out. Don't say this. Stop talking about this. Because you eat the harvest of your mouth. So he's hearing the disciples allowing fear to creep in. Look what the Bible says in Galatians. A little leaven, a slight inclination of error of few false teachers, leavens the whole batch. It perverts the... He says, so when Jesus said the leaven, he's saying you're perverting. Stop talking about this. This is the conversation of the Herodians. This is the conversation of the Pharisees. This should not be the conversation of my disciples. I can't sit here and allow you to speak like this. This is not what I put inside of you. How many miracles do I have to show you for you to stand on faith? And I'm sitting in a boat, and the problem with the boat is I can't get off the boat. Some of y'all been on a cruise line with some family you don't want to be with. Lord Jesus, can we get to shore, Jesus? Can we please dock the boat? And can the boat hurry up? Anybody been on a boat you don't want to be on? You want that?
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8: When Abraham Lincoln was elected president in 1860, America stood on the edge of collapse. Over the next 4 years, the Civil War claimed more than 700,000 lives and tested whether our republic could endure. As the war drew to a close, Lincoln looked beyond victory. He looked toward healing. In his second inaugural address, he challenged the nation, "Let us strive on to bind up the nation's wounds, to achieve and cherish a just and lasting peace." Lincoln understood that preserving the greatest experiment in self-government required more than winning a war. It required the character to restore what had been broken. More than 160 years later, America still faces division. The question is not whether we'll disagree. The question is whether we still have the wisdom and the character to heal together.
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14: With With SRN News, I'm Bob Agnew in Washington. While ringing the opening bell for the stock exchange remotely from the White House today, President Trump touted the inauguration over the weekend of those Trump accounts, giving $1,000 for every child born in his second term. Already about 500,000 have gone out, according to the president, and that will help children born with no money to go ahead and see that double or triple or whatever it does by the time they are 18 years old, and that could give them a leg up, whereas they might have entered that age with no money. It could go to college or buying their first home, for that matter. Russia has launched a massive missile and drone attack on Ukraine, killing at least 22 people. The assault highlights gaps in Ukraine's air defenses, especially the need for more U.S.-made Patriot interceptor missiles. On Wall Street, all the major indexes now in positive territory. The Dow is up by about 50 points, and the Nasdaq up close to 300.
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16: When I saw that this message was on the schedule for today, I couldn't help but think how timely it was for me, because I look back over my shoulder, these have been the most challenging days of my life as I've been recovering from rather paralyzing disease. God has been good. I've made recovery. I'm strengthened. But boy, was I weak, and many days still find that weakness. And yet I find this to be true. When I am weak, He is strong. Sometimes when I felt like I couldn't preach, I've preached, and it's almost like I've been standing alongside of me. Somebody else was preaching. This is what happens when you know the Lord and the dynamic of His presence in your life. So, from 2 Corinthians chapter 12, verses 7 through 10, we're going to spend 2 days talking about finding strength through weakness. Stay with us for every moment. And don't forget, we are excited about going to the Caribbean. We always are excited about going there, especially in the wintertime when everybody's cold and they want to get away from the wind and the snow and see some blue water and sunshine. And that's what we'll do right after Christmas. We do this every year. It's our annual conference cruise to help us review the year and prepare for the new one. It's a great way to do it, and it gives you the time that you can sit in a beautiful place with the beautiful scenery and ask God to speak to your heart, and He does. If you're not planning to go with us, why don't you make some plans to do so? You can find out all about it. And the dates are December 26th through January the 2nd. We'll be aboard this beautiful cruise ship on New Year's Day, New Year's Eve. We'd like to have you with us. Find out about it as you go to our website and check it out. Here is part one of Finding Strength Through Weakness.
17: Back in August of 1955, Canon H.K. Luce of Durham, England, wrote a letter to the London Times deploring the fact that Billy Graham had been given an invitation to come and speak at the University of Cambridge. Billy Graham's approach, argued the canon, would be unthinkable before a university audience. In fact, he said, Billy Graham will be laughed out of the court. Now, this began a long and lively correspondence in England's great newspaper as Billy Graham prepared to come there and speak. He was, at that time, only 36 years of age, but even at 36, he had had great experience and would have been acceptable in any audience that you can imagine. But the thought of going to Cambridge University to speak to the aristocratic audience of that university began to weigh heavily on Billy Graham. Writing in his own biography some 40 years later, Billy Graham quotes a personal letter that he wrote to John R. Stott in England about his coming to Cambridge. He said, I have been deeply concerned and in much thought about our Cambridge mission this autumn. I do not know if I have ever felt more inadequate and totally unprepared for a mission. And as I think over the possibility for messages, I realize how shallow and weak my presentations are. In fact, Billy Graham said, I was so overwhelmed with my unpreparedness for this invitation that I almost decided to cancel my appearance. And were it not for the fact that plans have gone so far, I would have done it, but perhaps it's best to go through with it. And go through with it, he did. And I will tell you what happened at the end of this message. Often the descriptions that are used to describe the Christian experience are apparent contradictions. We call them paradoxes. I never realized there were so many of them in the New Testament until I began to be sensitive to this truth. And as I would read my Bible, I would say, oh, there's another one. The Bible teaches us that the way up is the way down. That God resists the proud, but he lifts up the humble. And we saw how that worked in the life of the Lord Jesus, who left heaven and humbled himself even to the death of the cross and was highly exalted so that one day every knee will bow before him. And today we come to another paradox. We find ourselves face to face with a disconnect in the words of the Bible. What we are about to read makes no sense on paper. It made no sense in Paul's day. It makes even less sense in our day. It is a strange statement, a seemingly contradictory statement. And it was made by Paul, who was one of the best-read men of his day, a graduate of the University of Tarsus, a postgraduate student of Gamaliel. Yet, here is Paul writing to the Corinthians in the 12th chapter and the 10th verse. And at the end of the verse, he makes this statement. He says, "For when I am weak, then I am strong. For when I am weak, then I am strong." As you begin to explore the context of this statement, if you go back to the beginning of 2 Corinthians, you will discover that the entire book is filled with truths like this. In the first chapter of 2 Corinthians, Paul talks about finding comfort through suffering. In the fourth chapter, he talks about finding life through death. In the third chapter, he talks about finding glory through shame. And here in chapters 12 and 13, he talks about finding strength in weakness. It is clear from understanding this book that at the core of Paul's concept of Christianity were these apparently contradictory statements that tug at your intellect to make you stop and ask, what could this possibly mean? This is the message that is wrapped up in the passage of Scripture to which we have opened today. 2 Corinthians chapter 12 is a well-known passage of Scripture. Here we are introduced to an experience that Paul the Apostle had. It was an amazing thing that Almighty God had done for him. By divine appointment, Paul had been lifted up to see the glories of heaven. It was so awesome to Paul that he didn't even know how to explain it. In the first six verses of the 12th chapter, he tries to tell us about it. And he doesn't even want to take full credit for it. He says, I knew a man once who was lifted up to heaven. He's talking about himself. He said, whether in the body or out of the body, I don't know. Paul wasn't willing to tell us all that happened. Maybe he was not capable of telling us all that happened. But what Paul does know is this. On a certain occasion, because of divine appointment, he had been lifted up to see the glories of heaven, and no man had ever seen them before. But something is about to happen as the result of that in Paul's life that he could not possibly have predicted. He is about to experience weakness in his life. The experience of weakness in the believer's life is the beginning of our understanding of this passage. And we ask, first of all, why would weakness ever be experienced? Why is Paul going to have weakness in his life, having had this glorious experience recorded for us in the first six verses? Because God takes a different view of things than we do. That's why. God sees us, and he sees all that is behind us and before us. And God knew that this great exaltation and revelation, while it was a great experience for Paul, was potentially dangerous. It could have called Paul from his mission and caused his downfall. Two times Paul explains this to us in the text. Two times he says this, "Lest I should be exalted above measure." Eugene Peterson's paraphrase puts it this way. He has Paul saying, "Lest I should get the big head." Have you ever had the big head? Paul is saying, "I was given this weakness, this experience in my life, and God allowed it because he didn't want me to get overwhelmed with the importance of what had happened, so that Paul would not be ruined by his heavenly vision. God allowed Satan to send a thorn into Paul's life. Paul tells us that the thorn given to him was for the purpose of humbling him and preventing him from boasting of his revelations. The humility of his life became a precondition of the indwelling power of Christ. There's interesting logic behind all of this. Had Paul not been humbled by the thorn in his flesh, he would have been tempted to boast of the divine visions as though they were his own. He would have used them to exalt himself, but this would have amounted to denying God's power in his life. Instead of giving God the glory for what happened, he could have taken the glory to himself. Indeed, it would have been tantamounting to usurping the role of God's glory in his own life, which is unthinkable. In other words, where there is pride and arrogance, there cannot, by definition, be the divine power of God, and God knew that. So why is weakness experienced? Well, in Paul's case, God allowed weakness in his life to keep him from something far worse than the weakness he was experiencing. Now, how is this weakness expressed? Look down at your Bibles at verse 7. "A thorn in the flesh was given to me, a messenger of Satan to buffet me, lest I be exalted above measure." How many

and what he saw that was so awesome. One day, he was blindsided by something the Bible refers to as a stake being driven into his life and being buffeted or beaten by Satan. What was this thorn? I have absolutely no idea. Nor does anybody else, even though many claim to have figured it out. Some people think that it was the loss of Paul's eyesight. I can't think of anything that would have been more of a broadside to the great intellectual apostle than to be put in such a situation where he could no longer read his manuscripts or his scrolls. I am a student, and once in a while I've thought about what it would be like not to be able to take my books down off the shelves and open them up and be able to read them clearly, or use my computer as I write and as I study. Some people think that's what happened to Paul, and one of the reasons they say that is because in the book of Galatians, and in the 6th chapter and the 11th verse, Paul, writing to the Galatian believers, makes this statement. He says, "See with what large letters I have written to you in my own hand." And so some of the scholars have said, see, there it is. Paul was losing his eyesight and he had to write in big letters. Well, what if Paul wrote in big letters because he wanted them to think it was really important? Do you ever do that? When I'm writing and I want to make sure that I really don't forget this, I write in big letters. That doesn't mean I'm blind. No, we don't know what really happened. I mean, I could give you a list of all the things that have been suggested. It would be absolutely worthless information. What we do know is this, that something happened so dramatic in Paul's life that it changed everything. Let us suppose for a moment that Paul had supplied us details about his thorn in the flesh, and that just for the sake of argument, his thorn in the flesh was some particular kind of epilepsy. Well, if he had done that, every generation of Christians, the great majority of whom will never come close to epilepsy, would be inclined to dismiss this whole passage saying, well, that just has to do with the apostle and his epilepsy, and it has nothing to do with me. No, by his silence as to the nature of Paul's problem, our Lord has made this wonderful passage meaningful to anyone who is going through any kind of trouble anytime. Now, I don't know how many of you here might think you have a thorn in the flesh. All of us have problems, don't we? Some of you are going through physical problems right now as you get older. It is an amazing thing that you go through. Now, I'm not there yet, but I've heard about this. You fix one malady, and in the process of fixing that, you create another one. You take medicine for your arthritis, and it makes you sick to your stomach. So then you have to take medicine for your sick stomach, and it creates other kinds of problems. You might have a physical problem. You may have a relational problem. Whatever it is, you could qualify as somebody who's had a thorn in the flesh. You're kind of getting beat up right now by life. And that's what God allowed it. The Bible says God allowed this to happen on purpose for Paul's good. I need to tell you that when this happened, God didn't abandon Paul. In fact, in verses 8 and 9 of the 12th chapter, look down at your Bibles, notice what happened. And this is so normal, so everyday kind of thing. Concerning this thing, Paul wrote, I pleaded with the Lord 3 times that this thing might depart from me. And he said to me, my grace is sufficient for you. Now, let's don't be too hard on Paul, because that is exactly what we do, isn't it? As soon as we get a major issue, we say, Lord, get this thing out of my life. Lord, I don't want this. I don't need it. I don't need it now. I don't need it in the midst of everything else. Lord Jesus, please take this away. Paul came to the Lord 3 times with this request. Lord God, I can't go on like this. Take this out of my life. Oh, Lord Jesus, I don't need this anymore. Please remove it. And the Lord said, Paul, I'm not going to do that. I'll tell you what I'm going to do. I'm going to help you get through it. No! No, I don't want
to get through it.

0: it to go away. You guys know what I'm talking about? Sure you do. Did you ever stop and think about the fact that the three prayers that Paul prayed here in 2 Corinthians are very similar to the three prayers that our Lord prayed in Gethsemane? Do you remember in Gethsemane, three times Jesus prayed? It's when the disciples were sleeping on him. And what was his prayer? He was praying that the cup might be removed, that he might not have to drink this cup. Nobody knows all that's involved in that. We certainly know that Jesus wasn't asking not to go to the cross. That's the reason for which he came. Here's what I think. I think that in the Garden of Gethsemane, in his humanity, the full weight of the sin of the world descended upon the Lord. And for maybe that moment of time, he realized what was going to happen when he hung on the cross, bearing all the sin of all the world. And he said, "Oh God, let this cup pass from me." Three times. And God did for his own son, Jesus, what Jesus did for Paul. He said no. And by the way, aren't you glad that the Father God did not lift the burden of sin off of his son in response to his request? Because had he done that, we would be lost and we would be without any hope at all. And so Almighty God said to Paul, "No, I'm not going to take this away. But in the place of the thorn in the flesh, I am going to do something for you very important." When God told Paul that his grace was sufficient for him, which is at the end of this passage, he was simply assuring the apostle that while his thorn would not be removed, everything that he needed to deal with that thorn would be provided and available to him at all times and in sufficient supply. Just as he writes in 2 Corinthians chapter 9 about the grace of God, Paul would understand that his God was able to make all grace abound so that always having all sufficiency in all things, he would have an abundance. So first of all, he didn't take away his weakness. He gave him sufficient provision. And then along with that, he gave him supernatural power. Notice at the end of verse 9, "For my strength is made perfect in weakness." The Lord told Paul that the only way he would ever experience the fullness of the power of God was to be made aware of his own weakness without it. A.B. Simpson commented on this verse on an occasion, and he said, "Here is the secret of divine all-sufficiency, to come to the end of everything in ourselves and in our circumstances. When we reach this place, we will stop asking for sympathy because of our hard situation or bad treatment, for we will recognize these things as the very conditions of our blessing, and we will turn from them to God and find in them a claim upon God's power." The experience of weakness in the believer's life illustrated by Paul, the exchange for weakness, God's provision of supernatural grace and supernatural power. Now notice what happened at the end of this exchange is that there is an end of weakness, not Paul's weakness, but weakness in Paul. He says in verses 9 and 10 that when this happened to him, when through his weakness God's power descended upon him, two things happened. First of all, he discovered a new ability. He says in verse 9, "Therefore, most gladly, I will rather boast in my infirmities that the power of Christ may rest upon me." Paul came to understand, men and women, that his thorn in the flesh was God working in his life. And what God told Paul was this. He said, "Son, you are not going to be without the grace you need to do your job and get through this. You will not be without strength to be my ambassador. But the creative difference from now on is going to be like this. Your weakness is going to serve to magnify my greatness and my glory in such a way that no one will ever again be able to explain you in human terms." And that's what happened. That's what happened to Paul. in that moment, as he describes this experience, it became no longer about Paul and all about Christ. It came to the place where Paul, as gifted as he was, as intellectual as he was, as learned and disciplined as he was, all of that was put aside in his weakness. And the power of Almighty God filled the vacuum. He discovered a new ability. And then he discovered a new attitude. Oh, how many of you know we could use some new attitudes these days? Have you heard all the complaining and griping about all the stuff that's going on? I mean, this is a sorry thing. We live in such terrible times. Paul said that what happened when God allowed this experience in his life is he developed a new attitude. Notice what he says in verse 10. Therefore, I take pleasure in infirmities and in reproaches and in needs and in persecutions and in distresses for Christ's sake. For when I am weak, then I'm strong. Now, please hear me. Paul's not a masochist. He's not saying, oh, I just love it when I'm hurting so badly. He's not saying, Lord God, pour out your wrath on me. The harder, the better. No, no, no. Paul is saying, I now understand that even when I'm going through difficult times, it is because I am still in God's purview. I am still in God's plan. He's up to something in my life. And I take pleasure in it because I can't wait to see what God's going to do.
1: Amen. We'll have more of this tomorrow. This is an exciting concept. It certainly does put things in perspective, which is what this series is all about. Making sense of it all, seeing the world with a biblical perspective. You know, the Bible has played an essential role in American history, and as we celebrate 250 years of history in our nation, we need to remember that from the Mayflower to modern times, America's been moved and intellectually built from the Bible. It's been a lamp to our feet and a light to our path. And that's why during this month, when we major on this celebration, we're making available a very special book called 100 Bible Verses That Made America from Rob Morgan, 360 pages, a hardback book that you will really be blessed by. 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Thanks for listening. 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
8: With SRN News, I'm Bob Agnew in Washington. While ringing the opening bell for the stock exchange remotely from the White House today, President Trump touted the inauguration over the weekend of those Trump accounts, giving $1,000 for every child born in his second term. Already about 500,000 have gone out, according to the president, and that will help children born with no money to go ahead and see that double or triple or whatever it does by the time they are 18 years old, and that could give them a leg up, whereas they might have been at that age with no money. They can go to college or buying their first home, for that matter. Russia has launched a massive missile and drone attack on Ukraine, killing at least 22 people. The assault highlights gaps in Ukraine's air defenses, especially the need for more U.S.-made Patriot interceptor missiles. On Wall Street, all the major indexes now in positive territory. The Dow is up by about 50 points and the NASDAQ up close to 300. This is SRN News.
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12: So far has he removed our transgressions from us. You just can't hold it in. You just can hardly fathom it. Cheer up. You're worse than you think you are. And the gospel is better than you can imagine. As far as the east is from the west, so far has he removed our transgressions from us.
13: 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In today's episode, Pastor Brian continues his message from Psalm 103. In this lesson, Dr. Chappell illuminates the path to knowing the blessings of God and celebrates the Lord's declaration of his nature to us. You can find this lesson and many others when you visit unlimitedgrace.com. And while you're there, look for Pastor Brian's book, The Multi-Generational Church Crisis. This compelling book asks the question of the church, what could be accomplished in the name of Christ if we could better understand each other? Let's hear now from Dr. Brian Chappell as he shares the second half of the lesson, Remembering Dust.
12: Let me ask that you look in your Bibles this morning at Psalm 103. Psalm 103. And to remind you, as we are going through the Psalms themselves are compiled from different times of Israel's history. And in this, the fourth book, we have a collection of Psalms intended for God's people in a time of trial and exile. As a nation, they have been separated from their land, smashed by an enemy. How do you praise God at such a time? This is one of the most well-known and beautiful Psalms, as it speaks to a sinful people about a compassionate God whose mercies never fail. Let's stand as we read Psalm 103. Bless the Lord, O my soul, and all that is within me. Bless his holy name. Now that's what I want to sink into your hearts today. Can you just repeat these phrases as I say them? Bless the Lord. Oh, my soul, and all that is within me, bless his holy name. Amen. Verse 2, bless the Lord, O my soul, and forget not all his benefits, who forgives all your iniquity, who heals all your diseases, who redeems your life from the pit, who crowns you with steadfast love and mercy, who satisfies you with good so that your youth is renewed like the eagles. The Lord works righteousness and justice for all who are oppressed. He made known his ways to Moses, his acts to the people of Israel. The Lord is merciful and gracious, slow to anger and abounding in steadfast love. He will not always chide, nor keep his anger forever. He does not deal with us according to our sins, nor repay us according to our iniquities. For as high as the heavens are above the earth, so great is his steadfast love toward those who fear him. As far as the east is from the west, so far does he remove our transgressions from us. As a father shows compassion to his children, so the Lord shows compassion to those who fear him. For he knows our frame. He remembers that we are dust. We'll finish the psalm and the message itself. Let's pray together for this portion that we have read. Bless the Lord, O my soul, and all that is within me, bless his holy name. Father, I would pray this day that those words would by the end of this service be able to resonate from all. Those who struggle with the circumstances that have crushed them. Those who struggle with the sin that even now attracts them. Teach them of a God whose steadfast love endures and is more powerful than the evil and the hurt of this world. Grant that we may rejoice in a psalm whose very intention was to give people hope in a hard time. You put this here by your Holy Spirit for our comfort and strength. So work by your Spirit in our hearts, we pray. In Jesus' name, amen. Please be seated. The Lord is merciful and gracious, slow to anger, and abounding in steadfast love. Now, those words may be so familiar to you that their significance has been lost to you. I mentioned in the introduction of our service, this is the most common way that God identifies himself in the Bible. I am merciful and compassionate, gracious, abounding in love. Where does that come from? Exodus 34. If I mention the events, you will know them. God has given the Ten Commandments to his people. As Moses is coming down Mount Sinai with the Ten Commandments, he hears a sound of partying. What are the people doing at the party? God's people are worshiping a golden calf. God has released them from Egypt. He's released them from slavery. And Moses comes down from the mountain where he's going to give them the blessed way that God tells them they should go. And what they are doing instead is committing immorality and worshiping a pagan god. You may remember Moses destroys the tablets. So God calls him back up the mountain. The Ten Commandments are written down again. And it's in Exodus 34, God says, write the Ten Commandments and declare who I am. The Lord, who is merciful and gracious, slow to anger, and abounding in love. It's not the only time it appears. 10 times in the Old Testament, this one verse is repeated as though God is saying, this is who I am. This is who I am. You didn't get it? This is who I am. This is who I am. It's like the spine that runs through the Bible. God's declaration of his own nature. You can trust me. You can turn to me because though you have been guilty of sin, even the sin of my people Israel, worshiping a golden calf right after I had delivered them, I am the God who redeems. There is hope for you again. There is restoration here. How do you know that? I am merciful and gracious, abounding in love. So I go to him. That's the confidence that I have. He's declaring constant care over and over again. And that care is expressed in just extravagant grace. Again, as you kind of move through the passage and think how God is speaking to a people who are in exile, verse 10, God says about himself, he does not deal with us according to our sins, nor repay us according to our iniquities. Verse 12, as far as the east is from the west, so far does he remove our transgressions from us. We covered this earlier in Psalm 32. Here, all the dimensions of sin being mentioned. Sin, the New Testament term is to miss the mark, as though God has given standards and we haven't kept them. But not just sin is covered, iniquity. That's the inside stuff. The covetousness and the lust and the anger and the bitterness. God says the stuff that's inside, I cover that too. And then finally, transgression. This is not just missing the mark. It's not just keeping stuff inside. It's actually rebelling against God, crossing the standards that we knew, doing what we knew not to do. And God himself is saying, no, even as high as the heavens are above the earth, so great is my steadfast love toward those who fear me. As far as the east is from the west, so far has he removed our transgressions from us. Maybe we need to deal with that word fear for just a moment. As high as the heavens are above the earth, so great is his steadfast love toward those who fear him, says God in verse 11. Wait, you were talking about all this love that comes our way, and now you say that his love comes for those who fear him. What does that mean? Because somewhere deep in us, we know that if we fear God enough, we actually cannot love him. Some of you know what it means to be in abusive relationships. You love me or I'll hit you. Well, I may obey you, but I can't love you if that's the condition. If God is simply threatening us in order to get us to love him, we can't actually do it. The heart will not respond that way. So what is this fear that God is saying, as high as the heavens are above the earth, so great is my love toward those who fear me? One of the great passages that helped me to understand that is Isaiah 11, verses 2 and 3, the great prophecy of the coming Messiah. And there we are told that when the Messiah comes, he will come in the fear of the Lord. In fact, we are told he will delight in the fear of the Lord. Now, you know who that Messiah is. That's Jesus. And whatever you know intuitively about the relationship between God the Father and God the Son, you know it is infinite and perfect love. So what is that fear? It's proper apprehension of all that God is. It's reverence. It's proper regard. It's awe. He's just and he's merciful. He extracts justice with wrath and extends compassion for those who turn to him, though they cannot make it right. He's all-powerful and all-good. And taking in that great circumference of all who God is, we fall on our knees in wonder and awe. And it's that sort of reverential fear that God says, I will take and love people as high as the heavens are above from the earth when they really regard who I am. I am the God who is able to bless because I'm that powerful. And I'm holy. I only operate out of good motives. And when that is your regard for me, then blessings come.
1: 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It may seem hard for younger Christians to believe, but people over 50 were raised during an era when 90% of Americans identified as Christian. These older believers were once part of a majority group that understood the mission of the church was to take control of our culture, to halt its evils. At the same time, Christians under 50 have lived their entire lives perceiving themselves as a minority that needs to make credible their faith to a secular, pluralistic culture. These distinct experiences and perceptions have a profound impact on the priorities different generations have for church ministry. It's no wonder that younger and older believers don't always see eye to eye. In his new book, The Multigenerational Church Crisis, Dr. Brian Chappell asks the question, what could be accomplished in the name of Christ if we could better understand each other?
14: 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And now, more from Brian Chappell on today's Unlimited Grace.
12: As high as the heavens are above the earth, so great is his compassion toward those who fear him. I think that's just one axis of God's dimension of covering the sin and the iniquity and the transgression. But there's another dimension as well. Did you catch it? Those of you who are engineers, you know the y-axis is now covered, right? Y to the sky, right? As high as the heavens are above the earth. But there's another axis that's covered as well. Do you see it? Verse 12, as far as the east is from the west, so far as he removed our transgressions from us. You know, one of the things I love about being here in central Illinois, you can travel to certain places on the highway. If you're going to Lincoln, if you're going to Springfield, that you can actually get to a certain place on the highway where you actually have a totally unencumbered view of both horizons. I mean, nothing in the way. And you can look and see all the way to the east and all the way to the west and nothing between. And when you get to that place this week or this month, I want you just to do that. I want you to mark the east horizon and mark the west horizon and say, as far as the east is from the west, so far has he removed my transgressions from me. So far has he removed our transgressions from us. You just can't hold it in. You just can hardly fathom it. Cheer up. You're worse than you think you are. And the gospel is better than you can imagine. As far as the east is from the west, so far has he removed our transgressions from us. And the wonderful proof of that is the Father's heart that is now speaking to us. Verse 13, as a father shows compassion to his children, so the Lord shows compassion to those who fear him. For he knows our frame. He remembers that we are dust. Hey, only the worst fathers expect their children to act like adults. And God is a perfect father. And he expects children sometimes to be children that he understands, which is why he provides his power and he provides his holiness, but he also provides his forgiveness. And he remembers that we are dust. You and I recognize that's a reference all the way back to Genesis, that we are formed out of dust. But if he remembers we are dust, what does he know about us? We're messed up, but we can be cleaned up. Right? If we're dust, we can be awful messed up. But he's the Father who can clean us up if we are dust. Even to restore us. That's the gospel. That God is able to take what is dust and broken and smashed and ruined in so many ways and say, but I'm a father who understands my children. I know they're dust. And I can restore them because I made them. God says, bless the Lord, O my soul, all that is within me, bless his holy name, for he has done great things. And the rest of the gospel here is, and he will do great things. Not just in the past, it's to come. Verse 15, as for man, his days are like grass. He flourishes like a flower of the field, for the wind passes over it, and it's gone, its place is known no more. Hey, human effort just withers away. But in contrast is the work of God. Verse 17. But the steadfast love of the Lord is from everlasting to everlasting on those who fear him, and his righteousness to children's children. What we do fails. What God does endures. And what he does is love
15: his children. And that endures to children's children. And the reason it does is because he is able to control what has to happen to make that so. Verse 19. The Lord has established his throne in the heavens, and his kingdom rules over all. His love endures past time and trial, even generation upon generation. And yet at the same time, he says, and my rule is from the heavens, as though, again, he is separate in his rule in such a way that he's not upset, he's not surprised, he's not undone by what happens on the earth. And so when he says he will maintain his love and he will bless those who honor him, we believe it because we know he is able to rule over all things. That becomes so important when things have come undone to us. And we wonder if these words actually apply to us. Verse 17, the steadfast love of the Lord is from everlasting to everlasting on those who fear him. His righteousness to children's children, to those who keep his covenant and remember to do his commandments. Now we struggle with that a bit. Wait, you've told me all about this compassion that God has for those who fail. Now you say he will bless those who keep his commands, who walk in his ways. I hope you recognize what a good father God is. He is saying to those who fail, I will love you still. But failure is not his desire. Sin and its consequences are not what he hopes. So he says at the very same moment, I will forgive and I will hold you and I will help you. He says, but here's a better path. Here are my commands. If you walk in these commands, if you walk in these ways, I who rule from heaven will bless your obedience to children's children. Wow, what a promise. If you walk in my ways, though the world may assault you, though there may be difficulty in your life, I will bring about blessing generation to generation. And we trust that because God rules from heaven. He doesn't rule in the vagaries of earth. And for that reason, the heavens themselves rejoice. Verse 20. Bless the Lord, O you his angels, you mighty ones who do his word, obeying the voice of his word. Bless the Lord, all his hosts, his ministers who do his will. Bless the Lord, all his works in all places of his dominion. Bless the Lord, O my soul. Did you catch the vastness? If God is ruling from heaven, if he is making his righteousness rule and his compassion touch generation upon generation, then the heavens themselves are rejoicing, the angels, the ministers of his word. I don't think that's me. I think those are the ministers who bring the word to the Old Testament saints. And all creation, and ultimately my soul. From heaven to my heart springs praise. And it's the path to knowing the blessing of God. After all, what good is it if the angels praise God and my heart can't? And so God is saying here, because you know that I am compassionate and gracious and rule over all, you can trust me and you can return to me and I can restore you. I have the power for that as well as the heart to do it. And for that reason, we bless the Lord in our souls. Because he is good generation upon generation, not undone by time or trial. He is so great a God. I think of the impact upon that blessing when life gets hard through the writings of Karen Tippett. Some of you have followed Karen. She's the wife of a PCA pastor who has struggled with cancer. It claimed her in March of this year. Prior to that, her blog was being followed by tens of thousands of people because she was writing of life in its preciousness, even against those who wanted assisted suicide to be the course of some. And she kept talking about the preciousness of life, even in the struggle, of a God who is compassionate and gracious, who is not bound by time or trial, whose blessings would go generation upon generation to children's children. She wrote what that meant in just the most private of terms. My greatest prayer, she wrote, is just to have more time with my children, to focus on their hearts and to shepherd them while I'm here. It's easy as a parent to want to press beyond where my children are. There are things I want to talk to them about, things I want to nurture them about godly relationships and godly living. And a five-year-old just doesn't understand that. So I realize I get to nurture them now and let them know me now. But then I get to trust them to a covenantal God who's bigger than me, who's bigger than my story. And so as I grasp for the moments, he has all of their moments for eternity. And I bless the Lord, who is the forever God of me and my children. Bless the Lord, O my soul. And all that is within me, bless his holy name. He forgives me and holds me, and by his sovereign rule, blesses to children's children. Bless the Lord, O my soul, and all that is within me, bless his holy name.
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20: When Abraham Lincoln was elected president in 1860, America stood on the edge of collapse. Over the next 4 years, the Civil War claimed more than 700,000 lives and tested whether our republic could endure. As the war drew to a close, Lincoln looked beyond victory. He looked toward healing. In his second inaugural address, he challenged the nation, "Let us strive on to bind up the nation's wounds, to achieve and cherish a just and lasting peace." Lincoln understood that preserving the greatest experiment in self-government required more than winning a war. It required the character to restore what had been broken. More than 160 years later, America still faces division. The question is not whether we'll disagree. The question is whether we still have the wisdom and the character to heal together.
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0: You know, I often hear people ask Johnny, how do I get my story published? Well, here she is with the answer.
21: And it's a pretty common question. People will tell me that they've been working on a manuscript of their testimony, and they want to know, how do I get it printed? Now, I try to answer that as best I can, but to be honest, years ago, I did not approach a publisher. Let me tell you how it happened. My journey with book writing began back in 1974, when my artwork, things I created using a mouth stick, my artwork caught the attention of a local TV station in my hometown of Baltimore. They did a short feature about my paintings, and that local TV interview caught the attention of a producer at NBC's The Today Show in New York. At his invitation, my sister and I, we loaded up my artwork in the back of her station wagon, and we drove up to New York City to be interviewed by Barbara Walters. She was kind of the Kelly Ripa of her day. And then, when on national TV, I was asked about my smile, I told America, you know, it's all because of Jesus Christ, my Savior. I'd be hopeless without him. Well, after that, things just exploded. A publisher who had been watching asked me to write a book. I mean, when does that happen anymore, right? And when the Johnny book was released in 1976, I began getting letters. I get letters. And one of those letters was from the Billy Graham Evangelistic Association. Apparently, Ruth Graham had read the Johnny book, and she suggested that I share my story on several Billy Graham crusades, which I did. Then the Billy Graham people asked me if I'd be willing to play my own part in a film about my story. What an experience that was. Oh, gee. And should you wonder, there will be no Johnny 2, no Son of Johnny, no Johnny's Revenge, and That one film experience was enough. Well, as you would guess, the movie brought even more mail to my door, and many of those letters were from people with disabilities like me. And that's when I realized that I needed more than just a few friends around the kitchen table to help me to respond. So in 1979, I began Johnny and Friends. It's hard to believe that a worldwide ministry got started through a few mouth sketches drawn by a 20-something girl in a wheelchair. And to this day, nobody is more surprised than I am. Taking wheelchairs around the world, holding retreats for special needs families in the States and in places like Peru or Thailand and Ukraine. God is doing huge things from such small beginnings. But isn't that just how God works? The Lord delights in doing big things through humble beginnings. I mean, consider. Remember when he took Gideon's army and whittled it down to 300 men before they took on the military machine of the Midianites? He used a farm kid tending sheep to bring down a mighty giant, Goliath? He chose a man with no children to be the father of many nations? And God picked me, a young girl in her early 20s, still struggling to find her way in a wheelchair. God picked me back then to now reach thousands of people with disabilities around the world. So what about that question, how do I get my book published? My answer? I say leave it to God. You focus on deepening your message and let your faithful Lord focus on spreading that message. One bit of advice, though, when you do tell your story, even in a manuscript, always use God's word, because neither your story nor mine can transform the hearts of readers. Only God's word can do that, and you can take that to any publisher.
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8: With SRN News, I'm Bob Agnew in Washington. President Trump rang the opening bell for the New York Stock Exchange and the NASDAQ today, right from the Oval Office. The event meant to coincide with the launch of the Trump accounts. Those are the ones that give $1,000 in government money to every child born during the president's second term. The president says it's tough to be a kid with no money, and if they'll get one of those accounts, it will turn into quite a sum by the time they turn 18 and can begin to access it. After the president rang that opening bell by remote, Senator Ted Cruz thanked the president for interceding with FIFA on behalf of the U.S. at the World Cup and overturning a penalty. A police officer responding to a 911 call about gunshots at an Ohio home was fatally shot last night. The suspect and two other people also died. On Wall Street, it's been a winning session for the most part. The Dow right now up 88 points. The NASDAQ up 294. This is SRN News.
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2: And when the journey seems long and the pilgrimage of life is tough, and on my knees I look through the open door of heaven, and I remember He created me. 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
2: Revelation is the last book of the Bible. It unmasks the plans of Satan. It reveals the plans of God. When we study the book of Revelation, we look through God's eyes into the future. We've noticed in past programs that this is a revelation of who? It's a revelation of Jesus. If we want to know what Jesus teaches about end time events, we study the book of Revelation. Revelation's central theme is the first and second coming of Jesus. Jesus is going to return to our world. Some time ago, I read the story of Bobby. Bobby's neighbor visited him. Bobby wasn't known for keeping his room clean. He was one of those 9 or 10 year old boys who left his socks on the floor and his underwear in the corner and his sweater on the bed and his jeans in the middle of the floor. And his shoes, well, it was difficult to know where his shoes were. He could find one of his shoes, but finding the second one was the most difficult thing for Bobby. Mom would say it was time to go to school. But Mom, I can't find my other shoe. Sometimes it would take them a while. This day, Bobby was cleaning his room. It was really spick and span, and his neighbor was visiting Mom, and she had to walk by Bobby's room, and she said, Bobby, why are you cleaning your room? He said, Daddy's coming home. You see, his dad was in the armed forces, and he had been gone for 3 years, and he was coming home. The house was clean, and Bobby didn't want one thing lying around in his room. The neighbor asked, when is he coming home? Bobby said, I don't know. That's why I'm in such a hurry. I don't know. That's why I want to get everything clean, because I don't know when he's coming. You know, I don't know when Jesus is coming, but I'm certainly in a hurry to be ready for when he comes. I want to have my heart clean. When he comes, I want to be right with God. When he comes, I don't want anything between my soul and my Savior. I love that old song, Nothing Between My Soul and My Savior. Not of this world's delusive dream, nothing between. In this study, we're going to look at Revelation chapter 4. We studied the first three chapters of the book of Revelation. In the first chapter, we learned about Jesus. Jesus, who's the creator of the universe. Jesus, the one who is, who was, and indeed the one who was to come. We studied about Christ, the one who died on the cross, the one who lives in heaven as our great high priest, the one who brings encouragement to our lives, the one who finally vanquished evil. In Revelation 2 and 3, we studied about the seven churches. We studied about Ephesus, which represented the first stage of Christian history, where there was doctrinal purity, but they left their first love. We heard the call to come back to our first love and never to leave it. We studied about the church at Smyrna, that means sweet-smelling incense, the church where Christians were persecuted, and we've learned and to hold onto our faith just as they held onto their faith when we find ourselves persecuted. And then there with the third church is Pergamos, where church and state united. Pergamos means, of course, exalted. We studied about the danger of being exalted, the danger of the church being united with the state. We looked at the importance of the separation of church and state. We studied the church of Thyatira, the church where truth was compromised. We heard the call of God to never compromise the truth in our life. And then the fifth church, Sardis, Remember what we learned about Sardis? If you've been with us through this program series, Sardis was built on a hill, and the Persians surrounded Sardis, and there was no way to get up and attack the city. But then there was a watchman in Sardis that fell asleep, and when he fell asleep, his helmet fell off and rolled down the pathway. The Persians saw that helmet that fell off because he was sleeping. And we pointed out that if we fall asleep spiritually, the devil's going to creep up on us with his enemies and destroy us like they destroyed the city of Sardis. Philadelphia was an amazing church. It was the church of the open door. There's an open door in heaven for you and me. Salvation is there through Christ. There's the open door in the world where God wants to pour out his Spirit so the knowledge of his truth, the glory of God, will be shining throughout our world. We pointed out that nothing can stop the advance of the gospel when the power of Christ is poured out. Then we studied about Laodicea, a church that was wealthy, a church that was materialistic, but a church that was apathetic and spiritually blind. And Jesus says to that church, I am the creator. I want to recreate your heart. I want the gold of love and faith to fill your life. I want your eyes to be anointed with the eyes of the Holy Spirit so you see not only yourself, but you see the possibilities in the world, and that you see clearly my love and grace. And Jesus says, I want to clothe you with righteousness so that as you are clothed with my righteousness, my perfect life, my righteous life will cover your sins. This church of the judgment hour was to know Christ deeply. But in this presentation, we look at Revelation 4 and 5. Let's begin with Revelation chapter 4, verse 1. After these things, I looked, and behold, a door standing open in heaven. And the first voice I heard was there like a trumpet saying, come up here, and I'll show you things which must take place after this. Jesus says to you right now, whether you are driving in your car, whether you are listening in your home, whether you're jogging and listening on the radio, Jesus says, there's an open door in heaven for you. And Jesus says to you today, come up higher. Jesus says, come up here, and I'll show you things which must take place after this. Jesus invites you and me every day into the spiritual realms. For you, there's always a door standing open in heaven. In the problems of your life, in the difficulties of your life, in the challenges of your life, when down seems up and up seems down, there's always a door open for you in heaven. Every door on earth may shut for you, but God has a door standing open in heaven. That's pretty good news, isn't it? Where was the door standing open? In heaven. Doors on earth may be shut, but God's heavenly doors are open for us. In the last part of Revelation 4, verse 1, it says, a trumpet spoke with me, saying, come up here or come up higher. God never says, go down lower. He always says, come up where? Higher. Wherever you are on your spiritual journey today, God says, take another step, come higher. And I'll show you things that must take place after this. In your spiritual life, with your spiritual walk with Jesus, Revelation 4:1 says, come up higher. There's a door open in heaven. It's the door of divine revelation. God wants to reveal to you more of his love, more of his grace, more of his goodness. There's a door standing open in heaven. There's a voice speaking to you in your heart, and God is calling you. He's saying to you, I have a better plan for your life. Come up higher. I'll show you things that must take place after this. In your spiritual pilgrimage, in your spiritual journey, God says, don't accept the lowlands of earth. Don't accept the fog, the miasma of this earth. Never accept where you are. One thing in the Christian life, God is always calling us to come up higher. God is always saying, I'll show you something else. There's another step that God wants you to take. Verse 2, Revelation chapter 4. Immediately I was in the Spirit, and behold, a throne set in heaven, and one sat on the throne. It may look like things are out of control on earth, but they're never out of control up in heaven. It may look like things are chaotic on earth, but they're never chaotic in heaven. Like James Russell Lowell, the great American poet, once said, truth forever on the scaffold, wrong forever on the throne, yet that scaffold sways the future. And beyond the dim unknown stands God keeping watch over his own. There's a throne set up in heaven. And nations may rise and fall. Political powers may seem out of control. A war may rage in the Middle East. But there is a God that is sitting on his throne that ultimately will make all things right. Now notice what the Bible says in Revelation 4, verse 3. And he who sat there was like a jasper and sardius stone in appearance, and there was a rainbow round his throne with an appearance like an emerald. Now in the Bible, when we read about a rainbow, can you tell me when was the first rainbow? Sure, it was right after the flood. When you look at a rainbow, it's a mixture of color. The rainbow over the throne of God mixes God's justice and mercy. The rainbow in the sky after the flood indicated that a just God had to destroy sin. But it also indicated that a merciful God would reach out to his people and that this world would never be destroyed by a flood again. Over God

0: gold on their heads. Now, who are these 24 elders that sit about the throne? The Bible talks about them clothed in white robes. White is always a symbol of God's grace, God's love. Clothed in white, they are clothed in the righteousness of Christ. They must come from the earth. Where would they have come from? How would there be 24 elders up there in heaven from the earth? How would they get up there? If they could talk to you tonight, what would they say? Turn to Matthew 27. Let's see if we can discover who these 24 elders are. We're looking at trying to identify them, who they might be, that they're around the throne of God. In verse 51 and 52, it says, "Behold, the veil of the temple was torn in two from top to bottom." It's the veil of the temple, the Jewish temple. The earth quaked. The rocks split. This is the time of Christ's death. So the graves were opened. Now, when Jesus died, some of the graves were opened. Many of the bodies of the saints, the Bible says, I'm quoting, who had fallen asleep were raised, coming out of their graves after his resurrection. They went to the holy city and appeared to many. When Jesus died, there were graves that were opened, and after Christ was resurrected from the dead, they came out of their graves after the resurrection, went into the city, and were witnesses of his power. Now, did they remain on earth to die again?
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0: Now, did they remain on earth to die again? Ephesians chapter 4 puts it this way in verse 8. Now, there's a certain nuance of this you don't quite see in the King James Version of the Bible or the New King James clearly. But if you look at Ephesians 4 verse 8 in a little more modern translation, you can see it. The original language helps us to understand it. If you have a marginal reference in the old King James, you'll notice it as well. So it says in Ephesians 4, 8, this is Jesus ascending up on high. Therefore, he says, when he ascended on high, he led captivity captive. Now, if you have a Bible that has a marginal reference, or if you're looking at a modern translation, what does it say for captivity captive? When he ascended high, he led with him a multitude of captives. So when Jesus died, graves of some in the Old Testament who were faithful to him, those graves are opened. They came out of the graves, resurrected after his resurrection. This is what it says in Matthew that we read, Matthew 23, verses 50 and onward. And he took them to heaven with him. There was, in Ephesians 4, 8, it talks about this honor convoy. So in Revelation 4, we see the 24 elders, and who are they? They're a select few that were redeemed from the earth when Jesus opened the graves at his resurrection, right? And they are types of those who will be resurrected in the general resurrection at end time. When we look up into heaven, the 24 elders around the throne represent us. They know what it's like to be lonely. They know what it's like to feel discouraged. They know what it's like to face disappointment. They know what it's like to face poverty. They know what it's like to face trouble. These 24 elders around the throne testify for you and me in our behalf. They witness in our behalf to all angelic beings. We look up into heaven and the door is open there. There's justice and mercy around God's throne. There are heavenly beings surrounding God's throne. Some of them are redeemed from the earth that Jesus brought up there. The Bible says in verse 5, and from the throne proceeded thunderings, lightnings, and voices. There were seven lamps of fire burning before the throne. These are the seven spirits of God. The Bible says, thy word is a lamp unto my feet, a light to my path. Around God's throne, the truth that is reflected from his character, that has come in the lamp of his word, still shines brightly. The truth of God may be compromised on earth, but the lamp burns brightly in heaven. Verse 6, Revelation chapter 4. But before the throne was a sea of glass like crystal. In the midst of the throne and round about the throne were four living creatures full of eyes in the front and on the back. In the Bible, what are eyes a symbol of? If you take your Bible, we could look at a variety of places where we could see the big picture.

0: picture of what the eyes represent. Revelation 1:18 says that the eyes of your understanding might be opened. So in the Bible, eyes represent understanding. Another name for a prophet in the Bible is what? What do you think a prophet is called in the Bible? A seer. They see not with human eyes, they see with what? They see with divine eyes. So when we read in Revelation 4, we now know that the symbolism of eyes represents understanding. So before the throne, there was a sea of glass like crystal, Revelation 4, verse 6. And in the midst of the throne, around about the throne, there was four living creatures full of eyes in the front and back. So the eyes were a sign of understanding or wisdom. They're full of wisdom. Here is divine wisdom, and there are four creatures. Now, can you tell me what they are? Look at verse 7. What are these four creatures like? The first living creature was like a what? Lion. The second like a calf. The third like a man. The fourth like an eagle. Why does God choose a lion, a calf, a man, and an eagle? When the nation of Israel wandered in the wilderness, there were standard bearers. The standard bearers held poles with large banners on them. One pole had a lion on it. One pole had a calf on it. One pole had a man on it. One pole had a flying eagle on it. Those banners were a symbol of divine guardianship or protection. They were a symbol of Jesus. Remember, this is the revelation of whom? Of Jesus Christ. The lion represents Jesus in all of his power and kingly authority. The calf is a beast of burden. It represents the servanthood and sacrifice of Christ. The man represents Jesus in his humanity coming to earth. The flying eagle, this is the Christ who came to live and die as a man and was resurrected from the dead and ascended to heaven. Around God's throne, divine wisdom says, praise Jesus, the one like the lion of kingly authority. And the whole universe kneels and sings praises to Jesus, the one of kingly authority. One of the living creatures says, praise Jesus, the one who became a servant of all and sacrificed his life like a calf. And the whole universe sings praises to Jesus as a sacrifice. Another living creature sings praises to Jesus, who is a man who came to vanquish Satan. And another angel sings praises to Jesus, the flying eagle, who was resurrected from the dead. There is a song sung in oratorio. There are two oratorios in chapter 4 and one in chapter 5. In chapter 4, you have the oratorio of creation, and in chapter 5, you have the oratorio of redemption. In chapter 4, starting with verses 8 and 9, holy, holy, holy. The beings around God's throne sing, holy, holy, holy. Would you like a wonderful experience with Jesus someday? Kneel before the throne of God. Let the song of the angels around the throne in heaven be the song on your lips. Repeat back the words to him of the angels in heaven. I kneel before him and I say, I know one thing, that I'm not holy and you are, Father. One thing I know, that all my righteousness is as filthy rags. One thing I know is that my heart is deceitful above all things and desperately wicked without you. Lord, in my lips I sing praises to you of the being into with the beings around the throne. I'm not there yet, Father. I'm not there around your throne, but by faith I want to be there. I want to sing, holy, holy, holy, Lord God Almighty, who was and is and who is to come. The Bible says that whenever the creatures give glory and honor to him and give thanks to him, the 24 elders fall down before him who sits on the throne and lives forever. They sing, here's the oratorio of creation. You are worthy, O Lord, to receive glory and honor and power, for you created all things, and by your will they exist and were created. Why is he worthy of receiving glory, honor, and power? It's because he created all things. His worthiness to be worshipped is intimately linked to the fact that he's the creator. Because if I evolved, if I'm merely skin covering bones, if I'm merely a product of fortuitous chance, if the genes and chromosomes came together to form the unique biological structure of my personality were a cosmic accident, then I don't need to worship him at all. The reason he is worthy of worship, and that's why all the heavenly beings surround the throne sing, worthy, worthy. Because why? It tells us you are worthy to receive glory, honor, and power because you created all things. What does chapter 4 say? Here's a summary sentence of Revelation 4. One sentence. Revelation presents a door opened in heaven where I can look through from my vantage point on earth and see the heavenly beings around God's throne, worshiping the one that created all. And when the journey seems long and the pilgrimage of life is tough, and on my knees I look through the open door of heaven, and I remember he created me. I remember he has a purpose for my life. And when my self-esteem is shattered, and I look through the open door in heaven, and I remember that God doesn't make junk. I listen to a voice coming from the open door that says, you're more than animated mud. You are created in the image of the living God. And I proceed from the oratorio of creation in chapter 4 to the oratorio of redemption in chapter 5. Revelation chapter 5 verse 1 says, and I saw in the right hand of him who sat on the throne a scroll inside and on the back sealed with seven seals. And I saw a strong angel saying with a loud voice, who is worthy to open the scroll and to loose the seals. What is this scroll? What is this book in his hand? It's obviously the book of judgment. It's obviously is the book that will decide the destiny of all humanity. It's the book that pronounces whether men and women are saved or lost, and a voice goes forward in heaven saying, who is worthy to open the book? Certainly you and I cannot step forward to open that book. Certainly if the secrets of our lives and the sins of our lives were revealed, certainly we would have lost, pronounced after our names. Who is worthy to open the book? Nobody steps forward in all of heaven. Then John weeps because nobody is worthy to open the book. Finally, one steps forward, the Lord Jesus Christ. And the Bible says, one of the elders says to me, do not weep. Behold, the Lion of the tribe of Judah, the Root of David, has prevailed to open the scroll and loose its seals. And I looked, and behold, in the midst of the throne and the four living creatures, in the midst of the elders, stood a lamb as though it had been slain, having seven horns and seven eyes. Horns are a symbol of power. Eyes are a symbol of wisdom. Here is one, the Lamb, Jesus Christ, who has perfect power to vanquish Satan. He has perfect wisdom that all of heaven falls before him. He opens the book, and as he opens the book, he is the Lamb that is slain. Now, there's something extremely significant that I don't want you to miss. It's so easy to miss. It's easy to miss gems of divine truth that are life-transforming. If you look at Revelation 5, verse 6, it says, I looked, and behold, in the midst of the throne. Where is John gazing? Where's John gazing into? The throne room of what? The universe. What does he see before the throne room? Four living creatures. In the midst of the elders, there stands what? A lamb. There's a bloody lamb in heaven. All of heaven never gets tired of rejoicing of the Christ that gave his life for you and me. Through the ceaseless ages of all eternity, we'll be praising God for the bloody lamb. There's something else. Isn't it strange that there's a slain lamb in heaven? Look at Revelation chapter 13. You'll see something else that's quite strange in verse 8. And all who dwell on the earth will worship him. That's worshiping the beast, whose names have not been written in the book of the life of the Lamb slain from the foundation of the world. I thought Jesus was slain on the cross. Why does it say he's slain from the foundation of the world? Why, after the cross, you look up in heaven and there is a Lamb slain in heaven. This is one of those profound divine truths that are mind-boggling. He's not simply the Lamb slain on the cross. The cross is a revelation to our dull senses of the pain that sin from its very inception has brought to the heart of God. Every deed of cruelty, every departure from the right brings pain to him. He's the Lamb slain from the foundation of the world. When Adam sinned in Eden, the sword pierced his heart. When Israel drifted away from him, a sword pierced his heart. When we see Jesus hanging on the cross, it's a microcosm of the pain that is resident in the universe now. Jesus longs to come to put an end to sin, to stop the suffering in the universe. It's not only this world that suffers, but also the whole universe suffers from the sin because he's the Lamb slain from the foundation of the world.
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0: Salvation is for all humanity. The grace of Christ is great enough for all, no matter what your ethnic background, no matter what your linguistic background is. God's salvation is for you. No matter how far you have fallen in sin, in the depths of degradation, God's salvation is for you. You have redeemed us to God by you the blood out of every tribe, every tongue, every people, every nation. Notice you've made us kings and priests to God, and we shall reign on earth. Salvation has a double quality. Jesus redeems us on the cross from the penalty of sin, but he also redeems us from the power of sin. He not only redeems us from the guilt of sin of the past, he redeems us by transforming us so that our lives are different today. So not only are we saved from sin's penalty, we are saved from sin's power. Worthy, worthy is the Lamb. throughout the ceaseless ages of eternity, we will be singing that song. So let's sing it now. Let's praise Him now. Let's give Him glory now. Let's say now, worthy is the Lamb that was slain. And let's rejoice in the salvation that Jesus Christ gives us, shall we pray. Father in heaven, we want to rejoice now in the great salvation that comes through Jesus Christ our Lord. We praise You, we thank You, we love You. In Jesus' name, amen.
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6: With SRN News, I'm Bob Agnew in Washington. President Trump ringing the opening bell for the New York Stock Exchange today and the NASDAQ as well. He was able to do all of that right from the Oval Office as he talks about what he considers to be a very exciting prospect for every baby born during his second term in office.
7: President Donald Trump has rung the opening bells for the New York Stock Exchange and the NASDAQ from the Oval Office. Trump said Monday after formally launching the start of trading that he thinks the market's going to go through the roof.
8: And I really believe we're going to have the biggest boom of all right now. You haven't seen anything yet.
7: Monday's event was aimed at promoting the launch of Trump accounts, which gives kids access to investing.
8: Children that are born without money, without any money. Great parents, they can have everything, can be great, but they have no money. They can become very wealthy children at 18.
7: At the White House, this is Josh Boke.
6: And President Trump again ringing that opening bell today for both the NASDAQ and Wall Street. Russia is launching a massive missile and drone attack on Ukraine, but the president's optimistic the war could come to an end soon.
8: I think we're getting much closer than people realize, and President Putin wants it to end. I will tell you that very strongly. What a good call. And President Zelensky actually wants it to end now.
6: And the president preparing for a NATO summit this week. A new ICE facility in the Bayou State. We get more on that from correspondent Laura Winters in this report.
9: The new ICE facility being built next to a Louisiana airfield in Alexandria, and it could speed up deportations for families. The Trump administration plans to open the center with just over 500 beds for illegal aliens and unaccompanied children awaiting removal from here in the U.S. ICE is being clear on calling this a staging area and not a detention center. Laura Winters reporting.
6: And this is SRN News. Given the dangers, should children be banned from using social media? Correspondent Michael Harrington has a report.
10: The Pew Research Center has been asking American adults, and 56% say yes, they would support a ban on social media for anybody under the age of 16. 21% oppose a ban, and the rest of respondents can't make up their mind. The Pew poll also finds strong support for keeping children off social media existing across men and women, young and old, parents and the childless, and both Republicans and Democrats. Michael Harrington reporting.
6: School officials in Paramus, New Jersey, want to know why a picture of Adolf Hitler appeared in the yearbook of Eastbrook Middle School. Principal Ryan Apperly is apologizing for the incident and says school officials are coordinating with local law enforcement in their probe. The principal has issued a statement saying Adolf Hitler represents hatred and anti-Semitism. This is SRN News. Small business owners in the U.S. tourist destination say they're seeing more Americans sticking closer to home this summer.
11: Businesses around Lake Tahoe, which straddles California and Nevada, and in Asheville, North Carolina, and World Cup host Kansas City in Missouri, say they have noticed customers trading in overseas vacations for road trips and day excursions. Though anecdotal, the reported boost to domestic tourism comes as higher airfares, coupled with gasoline prices, have made vacations more expensive. Rich Thomason reporting.
6: Also at SRNews.com, the U.S. is aiming for back-to-back World Cup knockout wins for the first time, and they expect a full lineup today against Belgium. The U.S. last faced Belgium at the World Cup in 2014, losing 2-1 in extra time. A quarterfinal spot against Spain or Portugal is at stake from tonight's match. 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
14: And welcome to the Bill Bunkley Show. The briefing for this Monday, July the 6th, 2026. Kyle Warren sitting in for Bill Bunkley this afternoon. Bill's going to be back behind the microphone tomorrow, but it's my pleasure to be with you here as we start another great week of broadcasting here on the Bill Bunkley Show. And I hope that you had a great 4th of July Independence Day celebration. You know, I was just overwhelmed by obviously all of the celebration across the country, but especially in the nation's capital. It was really something. Those fireworks went on for, 45 minutes or so? It was really, and to borrow a phrase from the 80s, it was totally awesome, I think. But I'm wondering, my friends, if you also, heard what President Trump was talking about when he was speaking. Of course, the weather finally cooperated. It was very late into the evening when the president was finally able to start speaking there on the stage. But the president talked about America being a nation of winners. He talked about America being a nation of heroes. He talked about America being the greatest place, literally, just sort of paraphrasing here, the greatest place in the world. And, of course, that's all true. But if you were watching or happened to see or saw a clip of Zohran Mamdani and his speech from New York City, you would have thought that America is a nation of oppressors and a nation of the oppressed. And we'll go on a little bit more about this here in a little bit here on the show this afternoon. But it was really a contrast. But these days, it fails to just be, oh, what an interesting contrast. It really is more a blueprint, I think, of what the so-called Democrat socialists, which are actually communists, really want to do to this nation and to do to your lives and our lives. It's really, really striking. We talked about this on my program earlier this morning, and it is going to become, I think, the defining factor as we move into these midterms. Yes, the economy is going to be one of the prime elements, obviously, but that's also where the so-called Democrat socialists are trying to find their angle in to try to get people's votes. But really, at the end of the day, it's about literally fundamentally transforming America at the molecular level. Where have we heard that before, right? But once again, folks, welcome to the show. Kyle Warren with you, of course, again, sitting in for Bill, and he's going to be back tomorrow. Our telephone lines, of course, are 877-943-9673. That's 877-943-9673. I'd love to know your reaction to all of the celebration over the weekend, and certainly what was happening in Washington, D.C. But, you know, on my program and then also last week here when I was able to sit in for Bill late last week or in the middle of the week, last Wednesday, I was talking about, you know, this run-up to the nation's birthday, to the 250th birthday of our country. And so here we are on Monday. So let me be the first to say welcome to the future. Because Again, yes, July the 4th was the culmination. It was 250 years. And then, of course, Sunday came around, July the 5th, and that would become the new 250 years. That would be officially going into the future at that point. You know, we can use that as a demarcation, right? So I'm very excited. I'm optimistic. I'm happy. I hope that you are too, because the accomplishments that we've seen, the sacrifice that we've seen, all of these things went together so that America would have this grand 250 anniversary. And here we are. We are now going into the future. And I know it's just a way of putting it, a way of looking at it. But I think it's a great way to look at it, because we know that the best days of America are ahead. Ronald Reagan loved to say that. And that's always, you know, sort of grounded me in the issues that come up for our country. And there are ups and there are downs. There are bright times and dark times. But here we are. And I'm here to tell you as well that America is not a nation of oppressors. It's not a nation of the oppressed. It is, in fact, the land of opportunity. And these sound like cliched phrases, and, oh, that's nice, and Kyle, you're sort of rattling off these wonderful sayings that we've heard for so long, our entire lives. But they're really true. And there really is that bedrock in our country. It's an idea, right? And I think this is the real contrast. The Democrat socialists who are trying to make their inroads in a very, very big way right now, you know, they are not asking you to celebrate America. In fact, they're asking you really to sort of bow down to their idol, basically, which is government, which is their version of government. But Americans don't bow down to idols. That much is true. And at the same time, America celebrates the idea. And it may look a little different for each generation. And by that, I'm talking about the American dream. The American dream is different for each person, really. But the core central tenets of what makes America, America, do not change. In fact, in Mamdani's speech, he talked about, well, the great thing about America is nothing's fixed in place. And to some degree, he's trying to weave together this thing about class and so forth. And all that's true. But I think the way he was trying to weave it into place was this notion that, hey, there's going to be a, lack of a better term, you know, a revolution of sorts. There's going to be a major fundamental change, and we're going to bring this about because America is fundamentally bad. And so if you were watching these different things over the weekend, you would definitely come up with this idea. Oh, my goodness, there are two different Americas? Well, of course not. But to them, there really is. And to so many who are looking to advance their political brand and to make it into something where they are either getting the attention, getting the power, getting the money, they're willing to do it literally any way that they can. And, of course, part of his thing as well was going after Elon Musk. He's the trillionaire who's just hungry for more while children are hungry and starving. And it's these kinds of juxtapositions that are meant to make you think, oh, my goodness, yes, well, America's bad. Or America's fundamentally flawed. But at the same time, nobody of that ilk is celebrating the fact that you can become successful in America, that you could literally start with nothing. How many stories are there of people coming from different parts of the world throughout American history, and they come to this country, they either have zero or they have, you know, the equivalent of $10 or something like that, and they're able to build literally a business empire, or they become successful in some way. That's the great story, the great idea of America. America is the ability to become the person that you want to become the success that you want to be. And the Democrat socialists,
15: seem to want to tell you that, no, wait a minute, no, your success is going to be measured by how the government acts or what your state is, your status is really within the society based on, you know, this new governmental concept and so forth. And I even want to catch myself with that because it's not new. It's not even close to being new. It's not fundamentally brand new in any way. It's the old thing. It's the old stuff. And it's just repackaged. And how do they do this? Well, they try to get in on an angle of, oh, well, right now things are more expensive than they have been, right? Or they seem to be much more expensive, or it doesn't appear that they'll really be less expensive anytime soon. So there you go. Everything has to change. And just vote for us. But if you vote for someone based on the idea that they're, quote unquote, going to magically make everything more affordable overnight, but at the same time, they still want to, you know, get rid of Israel and, you know, they want to do all this kind of thing that is so fundamentally awful and in many ways evil, we can't let them in into the building like that. So, yes, we've got a great, great show ahead, and we've also got a great future ahead. And so that's why I'm just, if I sound excited today, if I sound a little bit, you know, I'm waxing philosophical about this, well, that's because here we are. We made it. We're into the next 250 years. This is going to be great. And I know that a lot of folks out there, you know, see these things happening and you can become downhearted. Well, I'm telling you right here and right now, my friends, we're not going to become downhearted. We can't. We simply can't afford it. There's too much sacrifice and thinking about just, you know, go back. Yes, to the big names, Washington and Jefferson and all throughout our history. And they played such a pivotal role. But it's also all the Americans and people who came to this country legally, by the way, they came to this country and they worked hard. They went to their job and they continued on everything about our society, everything about the American way. And they were the ones also who contributed to all of this. And it's wonderful. So, folks, glad to be with you here. Kyle Warren sitting in for Bill Bunkley this afternoon. Stay with us here as we go through the program because we got a lot of ground to cover. We'll tell you about Cuba and their big power outage when we come back. So stay with us. Kyle Warren sitting in for Bill Bunkley.
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15: All right, welcome back, everybody. Kyle Warren sitting in for Bill Bunkley this afternoon on the Bill Bunkley Show, The Briefing. It's Monday. Not much we can do about it actually being Monday, but hopefully we make your Monday afternoon go by a little faster and hopefully with a little bit of fun. And so once again, Kyle Warren sitting in for Bill Bunkley. 877-943-9673 is the number to call. If you'd like to be a part of the program this afternoon, 877-943-9673. All right, I got a quote for you. Here we go, and here it is. We passed it three times in the House. We're going to try one more time on a budget reconciliation bill, and I think it will be the way to get it through the Senate and finally to the president's desk, unquote. That is Speaker Mike Johnson. He was on Fox News Sunday just yesterday, and he's talking, of course, about the Safeguard American Voter Eligibility, or the Save America Act. And so here we go. And why this has been such a hang-up in the Senate is really a topic of discussion that we could go on and on about. We were talking about it earlier this morning on my program. And the idea of not being able to get, and for lack of a better term, the arms twisted, whatever it might be, to finally get past whatever Donald Trump problem some of these people have, some of these senators, the GOP senators, and finally get to where you pass the Safeguard, American Voter Eligibility Act or Save America Act is beyond me. And then, of course, you've got senators like Tom Tillis, Republican out of North Carolina, basically saying, well, you know, it's dead. That's a direct quote. He says it's dead. But even if it was really to pass, you couldn't change all the laws fast enough before the midterms. Well, then go ahead and pass it then. What difference does it make? I mean, that's not the excuse. And by the way, I think you could probably get it in gear and get it done. But honestly, these are the kinds of things that absolutely need to happen if we're going to have a ghost of a chance of continuing on this path of America First. Because it's really become very prominent, right? That there are so many in the political realm and certainly in the Democrat Party that they are allowing this alien organism to come in, and what's going to happen to them is they're going to be consumed by it. There's just no doubt about it. And so right now, some of the top Democrats, I'm sure, feel like, well, you know, we're getting some wins out of this, and technically they're Democrats, but no, they're not. But it's still a win for them. But they have to really realize, and maybe they do in the vaunted halls of Democrat Party power, if they're quietly sitting around the picnic table and actually thinking about this, that they will in fact be consumed by it. But that's another story. Whatever they do around the picnic table in the vaunted halls of Democrat Party power is sometimes a complete mystery. But yes, passing the SAVE Act How about the birthright citizenship issue? Now, of course, last week we got those Supreme Court decisions about that. And Mike Johnson is also talking about going after the birthright citizenship issue, saying that Congress needs to address it, of course. That's obvious. And I'm glad that he's saying such a thing. And, you know, over the weekend, I was talking with some people about this as well. And yes, Jonathan Turley is correct. There are good faith arguments to be made on both sides. That is to say, by, you know, if you're being thoughtful about it, and I realize what the policy should be, obviously, but the 14th Amendment, which I don't, and I'm one of those, I don't think the 14th Amendment was there to simply allow the, you know, birth tourism, basically, and so that you could come in from a different country, swoop in, have a baby, and then swoop back out, or come to the country illegally and have a baby, and then somehow now be apportioned all the rights for that child, for, you know, to be an American citizen and all this other stuff. Because I think that it's obviously the system's being gamed. And I think that's primarily, too, what Governor DeSantis was talking about. So there are ways of codifying this. And by the way, let's just say it was codified. It doesn't mean that, well, this just confirms America's racist and it's an awful place. And no, of course not, because you can't do this, you know, anywhere else, as far as I know. And if you are doing these things to game the system, well, then we shouldn't let that happen. You know, if that's the whole point. The whole point about America is that it's the land of opportunity. And yes, come to this country, start again, and become an American, adopt American ways. Yes, keep your heritage. You know, when I was growing up, I always thought that was a cool thing about people who've immigrated to this country, or their families did, you know, two generations ago, and they have their heritage and they'll tell you about it, or what have you. And that's cool. But it's not supposed to become, you're not supposed to become just live in an enclave and say, we turn America into wherever it was that we came from. Example, Somalia, right? In Minnesota. That's not the way it's supposed to work. Everybody knows that, by the way. Everybody knows that. But so, yes, Mike Johnson also says that he wants to address this issue of birthright citizenship, because part of this thing, and getting back to the Mamdani thing, it was something that was I noticed something very interesting in his speech, because while it was a speech of, you know, kind of, you know, sadness and misery and, you know, very big contrast to America's a nation of winners, right? You know, over on the National Mall, it's look, and we've got, you know, Iwo Jima survivors on the stage with us tonight. I mean, the people have fought and they died and they've sacrificed. And why? Because they wanted to protect freedom. They wanted to let freedom ring across not just our country, but across the world, wherever they really wanted to be free. And the Mamdani speech, like I said, was just darkness and depression and sadness, and we need to issue some demands and so on and so forth. And you know, come over to our awful cult, and then, you know, we'll just be part of it. But something he talked about, or something he mentioned rather, he talked about, it's very convenient for him. He talks about when we declared our independence. He says basically 10 years ago, he became a naturalized American citizen, I believe. So suddenly we declared our independence. But at the same time, you know, but America's bad. It's based on slavery. It's based on all this stuff, right? So he wants to, you know, be part of that when it suits him, and then be able to try to tear it apart and just really mangle it as much as possible nowadays, because that's, he's seeking his power and all that kind of stuff. So it also kind of struck me a little bit, because, okay, you've come to this country and you say, I love this country so much, generally speaking, people come to this country and say, I love this country so much. I want to become an American. I want to adopt American ways, right? Baseball, hot dogs, apple pie, Chevrolet, the whole nine yards. And they go through the naturalization process. And I've known a few people who've done this. And it's amazing. Do you know how happy they are to become Americans? It's off the charts. So I tried to think about this, and I'd be very curious. I wonder if he'd ever tell the truth about this. But why did you become an American? So Ron Mamdani, and if you went through the naturalization process where you learn, and I'm telling you, a lot of people who go through the naturalization process, they learn about American history, and they can rattle it off pretty good, you know, in comparison to even people who were born here and grew up here, right? You know, we learn about it in school, but there's something about people who are wanting to become Americans. You know, they learn all this stuff, and they're able to talk to you about it on these different levels. It's great. And so, but why did you become an American, Zohran Mamdani? And when you were becoming a citizen, then why did you still hate America, it seems like? Or why do you still so anti? Because I think the vast majority of people who become citizens, you know, have developed a love for the country, that they're going to defend it. And so just something kind of struck me in his speech about, again, you know, why become an American citizen? And unless now you feel like, well, see, now I can say that we did this and we did that. But nah, I still don't buy it, because I don't buy his fundamental premise about America and about socialism and about trying to turn America upside down like that. All right, folks, stay with us, because we are going to come right back. Kyle Warren here on the Bill Bunkley Show this afternoon. Hope that you're having a great day. Stick with us, because we're coming back.

0: With SRN News, I'm Bob Agnew in Washington. President Trump rang in the opening bell on Wall Street today for the NASDAQ also. He's inaugurating those Trump accounts that kicked in over the weekend on the 4th of July. They are $1,000 in government money for every child who was born during the president's second term in office. He says when they finally have access to that money after 18 years, it should have grown quite a bit. They can use it to spend on college or to buy their first home, among other things. Russia has launched a massive missile and drone attack on Ukraine, killing at least 22 people. Meanwhile, President Trump sounding an optimistic note, telling reporters today that the war is on his agenda as he heads to the NATO summit in Turkey. A rebound for AI stocks helping to support Wall Street.
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everybody. Kyle Warren with you, sitting in for Bill Bunkley this afternoon on the Bill Bunkley Show, The Briefing. 877-943-9673 is the number. That's 877-943-9673. If you'd like to be part of the program this afternoon, get your thoughts on the big celebrations that were going on across the country, of course, but also in the nation's capital. And once again, I was just overwhelmed by the amount of fireworks that started up and just kept going for about 45 minutes, if I have that right. And it just went on and on. In fact, every time that the song would come to a close and the fireworks were just, you know, just going gangbusters, I thought, that's it. This has got to be the big finish, right? I was wrong. I was wrong like four or five times during that whole thing because it just kept getting bigger and bigger. It just kept going. And by the way, the music I thought was phenomenal. It was, I mean, the choice of songs was very cool. You know, starting out with 25 or 6 to 4. How cool is that? And all these different great songs that they were playing. And the American military performers that were there, I thought just the whole performance, everything, the music, the singing, the playing, the instrumentation, the arrangements, everything just rivaled anything you could ever think of. And I just thought, what a great showcase of our great military, because we've also got a lot of great talented people in their midst. How cool is that? So yeah, so there were some really great songs and there's a lot of energy. And I just thought, I couldn't have thought of a better way of doing this. And they lit up the Washington Monument and so forth in a special way with 250 and so forth. And just to be able, I mean, what it must have been like to actually have been there. But of course, I was watching it on television, but I really did feel that it was, it must have just been really something. And especially, I can't imagine all the smoke, you know, hanging there in the air for so long. And finally, the weather cooperated. And I understand that it started raining pretty soon right after the whole thing, after the fireworks, were ended. But again, what a great celebration. And we're kind of contrasting that today with what I call, you know, sort of the anti-celebration, almost, you know, like a Debbie Downer kind of a thing. And I just, it's just amazing to me. And I'll say this, I think I've mentioned this once before, even here on the Bill Bunkley Show, but it used to be that a lot of this stuff was way out on the fringes. I mean, you always had it, right? You always had, you know, the, for lack of a better expression, the Debbie Downers, right? Or you had, you know, people who were seriously against the country, but they were in, on the fringes. And they might have been in the university somewhere. They might have been, hey, are you going to the 4th of July thing? No, that's awful. I'm not going to that. But, well, okay, whatever, you know. And you'd go off and have a great time and they would just sit in their room and sulk or be upset or hate the country or whatever it is. But now it's much more prominent. It's much more in your face. And these people are coming out and they're winning these primaries or winning elections like in New York City. But also, and I just think it's also important to point out too, that they're also winning with, I think, very small percentages of the actual electorate. I think that's important to point out, right? Mamdani didn't win with all that. In other words, all the New Yorkers didn't say, oh, yes, we want Zohran Mamdani. Not all the people are saying, yes, we want Milad Kiros in Denver. But yet they're able to kind of sneak in on these things. And then, of course, it's projected as though, look, they're so popular and this is really going to be the wave of the future and this kind of thing. And it's interesting to me that some of the stories are actually about, well, what about Hakeem Jeffries? You know, he's going to have a devil of a time trying to, you know, herd these cats when he becomes speaker, like it's a foregone conclusion, right? And it really, to some degree, it's not. I mean, not just by virtue of the midterms themselves,
and whether they break for the Democrats or the Republicans. But also, of course, there's going to be a lot of consternation in the party itself. And he probably would become Speaker. I think it's more than likely if the Democrats have a majority. But at the same time, they're on a trajectory to take over everything. So it's interesting that some of these stories are really, well, he's going to have a hard time doing this. You know, like that's the biggest problem that we have to, that our country would have to think about at that time. Because it's not about whether or not Hakeem Jeffries has an easy time of it. It's what these people actually represent. And I was talking about this with my good friend Frank Silvato on the program earlier this morning. He's from undergroundusa.com. And we were talking about this becoming, you know, really the clear choice that people are going to have going into these midterms. And yes, it's about the economy. And yes, it's about quote unquote affordability. It's also about giving President Trump the wherewithal to be able to implement these America First policies and to do these economic things that need to be done. And again, it's not the government that waves a magic wand or, they don't have, Hakeem Jeffries doesn't have a jar of magic beans that will actually fix everything. Just elect him and he'll go to the pantry and he'll get the magic beans and bring them out. It doesn't work like that. But they want you to think that it does. But nevertheless, there is the affordability aspect, but there's also, I think, this very stark choice of what direction the country's really going to go. And I likened it to back in the day when you had Reagan versus Carter. And now you look at this and you think it almost appears kind of quaint, right? At the time, obviously, incredibly important. And if Reagan did not win in 1980, it would have been a very, very different world moving forward, I think. But nevertheless, there was that clear choice. There was that stark contrast. And I didn't think that Jimmy Carter was a bad man. I think he loves the country. I think he, you know, had great intentions and so forth. He had some very bad and policies that were very hurtful, I think, in the long run, and all the stuff to do with Iran and everything would go on and on. But it was a different kind of stark contrast at that time. These days, you have people who believe that they're in a rising group that are going to be able to literally twist the country into something that it was never, ever meant to be. And they want to do it through power, and they want to do it through taking away the very fundamental things that make America, America. So we've been talking about that, of course. But yes, in these midterms, I think that's going to be part and parcel of what these stark contrasts really are going to be all about. And it's great to be here, by the way. It's great to be able to be part of this, because as we stand firm and as we expose, and this is a big part of this too, as we expose what these communist operatives are really all about, they don't really have any good places to hide. Well, I take that back a little bit, only because they can hide within the media. You're not going to, you see, if the media would be honest about this, what you would be seeing, you'd be seeing stories all about how communism and socialism have brought about darkness and misery and just awful quality of life everywhere that it's implemented. It would be, in other words, if they would take everything they ever have about Donald Trump and just apply it, apply that energy to the so-called Democrat socialists, it would be a much different thing. Only because with the air war of what the media really represents, and certainly social media now, this is what people hear about. Oh, we've got to try something new. Finally, we're going to get something new. And what was it? Chris Murphy? I think it was Chris Murphy. I think I had that right the other day, of the senator. He says, well, you know, capitalism just isn't working. What? You know, this is, I hear this kind of stuff and I think he can't really believe that. And because I think they're saying that in order to
curry some kind of favor with voters and tapping

0: a larger operation that goes on. And I say that knowing that we have to take care of business, right? Americans understand that at the very end of exhausting everything else, you got to take care of business. It's just that simple. The president has the singular charge of protecting the American people ultimately. And that's a charge that he takes very seriously, right? In fact, we know that most of the American government will not protect the American people because they refuse to stand when the president said the very simple thing. Stand up if you think the primary function of government is to protect the people. They're not going to stand up. What are you talking about? That's like a Trump thing. I'm not associated with Donald Trump. I'm not going to stand up to protect the American people. What do you think? I'm a Trumpster? I mean, honestly, I mean, and I'm telling you, he's playing them like a fiddle. He's playing them like a fiddle when it comes to that. But yes, and by the way, there was this great quote that we had last Friday morning on my show. It was kind of the 4th of July, you know, party sort of blowout kind of thing that we did on my show, which was a lot of fun. We had a lot of great songs, and we had a lot of great material as well. That we played special material, and great listener Driver Ron out there in the Denver area actually contacted me and said, hey, why don't you play this thing from Red Skelton? And you may be familiar with it, where he breaks down the Pledge of Allegiance as told to him by his teacher in elementary school. And it's very poignant and it's very powerful. And he goes through it line by line. And it's just absolutely amazing of when we say the pledge, why it's so important and why it's all, what these words mean. And he expands on it. And it's wonderful. You could, if you ever have a chance to see it, you just search Red Skelton Pledge of Allegiance and you'll find it immediately. And, but Driver Ron, had suggested that. But I also found something else too, that we played on the program. Yeah, we found, that I found online. And it was just a quick quote from President Reagan in his inaugural address in 1981. And he said something that was really important. And I think I may try to bring it back here pretty soon on my show and get a clip of it so I can play it when we want to. And he basically said, Americans love peace, basically. He said, we will negotiate for it. We will sacrifice for it. But we will not surrender for it. And that just, those words just give me goosebumps because that's exactly our attitude. And that's our attitude even with Iran. We're not going to just let it kind of go by, but we'll negotiate for peace. But if they won't really be in good faith, we might just have to take care of business. All right. Hey, let's go over to the phone lines because we've got Mary in Sarasota this morning. This afternoon, Mary in Sarasota. Hi, Mary.
1: Hello, Mr. Kyle. Happy Monday in the light of day. Always good to find you at the other end of the candle.
0: Well, thank you, Mary. Yeah, great to hear you. Hear your voice.
1: Thank you. Well, I just wanted to, as the eternal optimist on this West Coast, just want to say, hey, you know, to all of you people that wanted to be so cool and do like your neighbors or your auntie or your auntie or your somebody, didn't want to get involved with Independence Day. You know what? Love it or leave it. We got a big old plane that can fly right on over to Tehran, and we can drop you on off over there, the whole load of you. We'll drop them right in the middle of the movement.
0: Yeah, I hear you.
1: I'm telling you, we got a very nicely impress upon the naysayers and the un-Americans that the silent majority is not silent anymore, and we're going to be in your face at the gas station, every other place where Maxine Dolan says it.

0: we would be, well, we're going to be right there with you in your face. So come on, apathetics. This is the Tampa time. What is it? Tampa time. What did you say? Let's get to work, right?
1: That's right. You got that right, Mary.
0: Well, that's all I have to say. God bless. Keep the flag flying. Love you. See you. Bye.
1: Hey, thank you, Mary. Thanks for calling. Love to hear from you today. All right, folks, that's Mary in Sarasota, and she's throwing down the gauntlet right there. That's right. We have to be very vocal about this. And, you know, and she brings up such a great point, right? And that is that we, I think so many people want to be able to go about their lives, and they do so quietly. But you rile them up. You rile them up by trying to destroy the country, and then they make themselves known. All right, let's head back over to the phone lines. They're lighting up here. That's great. We got George giving us a call this afternoon. Hey, George.
2: Hey, how you doing, Kyle?
1: Doing great. Thanks
2: for
1: calling.
2: I haven't talked to you in a while. Thanks for having me. Hey, I haven't talked to you in a while. I was sick, so I couldn't. Called your show, like the morning show.
1: Mm-hmm.
2: But
1: well, I'm glad you're better.
2: I just want to let you know. Thank you. I saw an interview. There's a attorney I listened to on YouTube. His name is Andrew Branca, Branca, and he interviewed Greg Bovino recently. It was probably you can go on his website on his YouTube channel and they had he had a discussion with him where he talked about immigration, how it has to, these deportations have to continue or the country is very in trouble. Because you bring in people, you're talking all the money involved, and people are unassimilated, and it's like a national security issue. He was very, very strong on the issue. He says it has to happen. He says, no, we lose our country. He says, we got people. He says, we would go to these riots, and, you know, people are waving foreign flags. He says, in our country, he says, well, you know, why don't you have foreign flags and you're waving on in our country? Who are you loyal to, you know?
1: Yeah, exactly. But, he's got a real point. Absolutely. Yeah.
2: I would tell your listeners, Andrew Branca, he's an attorney. He's very patriotic.
1: Yeah, tell you what, George, we only got about 20 seconds here. Can you hold on for a second and we'll come right back to you right on the other side of the break?
2: Yeah.
1: Okay, yeah, hold on, if you would. All right, folks, stay with us. We're heading to break real quick, but we're coming right back because I want to hear more of what George has to say, and we want to hear from you as well. Kyle Warren sitting in for Bill Bunkley. Stay with us.
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8: When Abraham Lincoln was elected president in 1860, America stood on the edge of collapse. Over the next 4 years, the Civil War claimed more than 700,000 lives and tested whether our republic could endure. As the war drew to a close, Lincoln looked beyond victory. He looked toward healing. In his second inaugural address, he challenged the nation, "Let us strive on to bind up the nation's wounds, to achieve and cherish a just and lasting peace." Lincoln understood that preserving the greatest experiment in self-government required more than winning a war. It required the character to restore what had been broken. More than 160 years later, America still faces division. The question is not whether we'll disagree. The question is whether we still have the wisdom and the character to heal together.
1: Welcome back, everybody. Kyle Warren with you, sitting in for Bill Bunkley here on The Briefing this afternoon. And we were talking with George right before the break, and we asked him to hold over because I wanted to him to be able to finish his thoughts here. And George, welcome back to the show. Glad you're with us.
2: Thank you. Yeah, I love your show. You know, people can get stuff off their chest, you know, talk about the issues in our country. You know, we love the country. We want to see it do well. And anyway, I was telling you about the Andrew Branca show. He's an attorney out of Colorado, very patriotic. And he had Greg Bovino on, and they were speaking about the deportation. They had to continue. He says this is a national security threat. You brought in people that haven't assimilated, that have allegiances to foreign countries, building enclaves, and that. All those things can be a detriment to the country because there's no cohesion.
1: Mm-hmm. Right.
2: And he brought up, you know, people who started the country weren't settlers. They came and settled and built a nation, you know. And he says there's too much, and people are coming and not assimilating, you know.
1: Right.
2: And that's just
1: really good point.
2: So I just want to give.
1: Go ahead.
2: I just want to give you a heads up. Maybe if you want to find the article, maybe your listeners too, that they would appreciate it.
1: Yeah, we'll take a look for that. You know, absolutely. Yeah.
2: Yeah. But attorney Andrew Branca.
1: Andrew Branca. Yeah. Exactly. Well, I tell you what. You know, this is you're making such a great point, and I appreciate you bringing this up because you're right. And you just said something there. People were settlers. That's different than someone who comes in to say, we're going to establish this enclave, you know, and we're not going to be part of this new nation or even this established nation. We're not going to do a new thing. We're going to create this other problem here. And that's really powerful stuff.
2: Yeah, and he brought up another issue. I just remembered. His grandfather came from Italy. He said he flew the American flag in front of his house. He says he came here, and by the time he retired, he was a millionaire. He loved this country. You know, he loved his Italian roots, but he became an American.
1: Mm-hmm.
2: You know, and Greg Bovino says, you go in the cities a lot, in these big cities, you don't see people waving American flags, you know? It's a great interview. He's being, you know, it's nice to hear people not afraid to talk about it, you know?
1: Yeah, absolutely.
2: You know,
1: we'll definitely check it out.
2: You know, in my opinion, we need to slow down with definitely the H-1B visas. You know, people mm-hmm. pouring in with that and bringing their families, and you know, and this a whole other issue, like in Texas and other places. But as far again, other ethnic enclaves with temples being built, and again, it divides the country. You know.
1: Well, you're right about that. And it games the system. It was never designed to be like this. And you're right. I mean, it's not that everybody has to run around flying an American flag, but you see, in other words, like you said, I mean, you would see it around, but you don't see it at all. And I think that's a huge problem that you're talking about.
2: And another video I just remembered, Dennis Lynch, this mm-hmm. this video is probably from 10 years ago. He went to Dearborn, Michigan, and he showed
1: Dennis
2: how
1: Lynch.
2: It changed demographic. Dennis mm-hmm. Lynch, yeah. If you go on YouTube, there's a video. He rides around with a guy that grew up there, and he shows how it's changed demographically. It's very Muslim. And they're driving around. There's women walking around just with their eyes showing. He says, look, you know, someone that grown up here, that is, you know, that's... you see the cultural change, you know?
1: Exactly. Hey, well, George, I appreciate your call so much. We're heading to the top of the hour, but thanks for your call, and I'm glad that you're feeling better, and I hope that we hear from you again real soon. Take care.
2: Yeah, you too. Bye.
1: Hey, thanks, George. Great call. Appreciate George very, very much. Stuff he's talking about, very important. Stay with us, folks. We're coming back after the top of the hour, so stay right there. Kyle Warren in for Bill Bunkley.
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11: With SRN News, I'm Bob Agnew with Washington. President Trump rings the opening bell on Wall Street today. He did that to mark the start of those Trump accounts, and he says that the $1,000 put in each of those accounts for every child born during his presidency, his second term, I should say, of his presidency, could grow into quite a bit of cash by the time they turn 18. Russia has launched a massive missile and drone attack on Ukraine, but the president sounds optimistic that the war could still be over soon.
12: I think we're getting much closer than people realize, and President Putin wants it to end. I will tell you that very strongly. What a good call. And President Zelensky actually wants it to end now.
11: Meanwhile, that also includes some behind-the-scenes negotiating at this point, as the leader of NATO is trying to keep President Trump committed to the cause.
13: Since Mark Rutte took over as NATO's Secretary General nearly 2 years ago, he has spent much of his time trying to keep the U.S. committed to the world's biggest military alliance. Trump has long accused NATO allies for spending too little on defense. They have taken substantial steps to address those concerns, only to face fresh criticism after declining to join the war against Iran. This year's summit is being hosted by Turkish President Recep Tayyip Erdogan. His close relationship with Trump may help keep the American president at the table, but it's unlikely to mend the rifts. I'm Rika Ann Garcia.
11: A police officer has been killed in Ohio after responding to a 911 call.
14: We have lost an officer in the line of duty, and two other ones have been injured, and then also a canine, a dog from our from the Wayne County Sheriff's Office was also injured.
11: Wayne County Sheriff Tom Ballinger speaking last night to WEWS News. Shootings happened about 40 miles from Cleveland. This is SRN News. Americans being asked to weigh in on the issue of faith and country.
15: A new poll from the Public Religion Research Institute finds that 44% of Americans agree that God has granted America a special role in human history, down from a high of 64% back in 2013. 6 in 10 adults agree that the country is in danger of losing its culture and identity, including its traditional identity as a predominantly Christian nation. And Americans are about split 50-50 on whether the values of Islam are at odds with American values. Michael Harrington reporting.
11: Malaysia is the latest country to try to protect young people from the dangers of the Internet. The government has started enforcing rules to prevent children under 16 from having social media accounts. That decision, part of a global effort to enhance safety protections. Existing users under 16 will have a month to manage their data before restrictions begin to apply. Companies that fail to comply face hefty fines. This is SRN News. At an Oval Office event, President Trump told reporters, yes, he did ask for a review of that red card collision that would have kept one of the best U.S. players out of tonight's World Cup knockout match.
12: You know, it's one thing to penalize somebody for the game, but how do you penalize them for a game that hasn't been played yet? It's very unfair. You can't do that. So, yes, I asked for a review by FIFA. I spoke to a man who's highly respected, and by the way, whose level of respect has gone up tenfold, and he was good before this started.
11: Florin Balogun was issued a red card in the U.S. match versus Bosnia-Herzegovina last week, resulting in a suspension for the Belgium contest. The president called the head of FIFA after the game with Bosnia to plead his case to overturn that call. FIFA lifted the suspension on Sunday. That prompted a day of off-field furor among some other teams at the World Cup. More of these stories at SRNnews.com.
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1: And welcome to the Bill Bunkley Show, the briefing here on this Monday, July 6th, 2026. Kyle Warren sitting in for Bill Bunkley this afternoon. Bill's going to be back behind the microphone tomorrow, and it's a great honor, a great privilege, and, well, let's face it, just a lot of fun to sit in for Bill Bunkley here on the briefing. I hope that you had a great 4th of July Independence Day weekend and celebration. I sure did. Had a lot of fun. It was kind of quiet, you know, went to a friend's house and they had a cookout and so forth. So it was a great time, great conversation, great food. And so however you were celebrating this Independence Day, I hope that it went well, that you had a great time, or maybe just kind of like me, kind of a quiet celebration. But again, looking back on 250 years of our nation, can you tell that I'm still excited about it? Can you tell that earlier last hour, I borrowed a phrase from the 80s. The phrase was totally awesome to describe the fireworks over the weekend, and especially in the nation's capital. So I'll borrow another phrase from the 80s. It seems apropos here at the top of the hour. Another 80s phrase. What will he do next for the 80s phrases? And that is, I sound excited. I sound totally jazzed about the 250th anniversary and also moving into the future. It's here. Here. Welcome to the future. Last hour, I told everybody, and for all our new listeners this hour, yes, once again, welcome to the future, because it all starts now. It's not just another new Monday. It's not just another great new week of broadcasting that we're starting up, but it's another great 250 years. One other quick little thing. You know, a lot of folks were around back in the bicentennial, 1776, right? I was pretty young, and here I am at 250. Can you imagine some of the young people today, right, that are going to be at 300. That's going to be really cool. Can you imagine that? I mean, just look into the future for that. And because it's going to be here. And just like you find out, right, as you go through life, it'll be a blink of an eye and it'll be 300, right? That's always the way it is. All right. So once again, folks, welcome to the Bill Bunkley Show. Kyle Warren with you, of course. 877-943-9673 is the number to call if you'd like to be part of the program this afternoon. And I thought we'd start out, because last hour we're talking, of course, about the celebrations and so forth. And yes, it is the future. And yes, we have the greatest country because we have the sacrifice and we have the stick-to-itiveness. We have that bedrock of hard work, all these things. All these things are so great, and they do go in. They're the ingredients into our country. But yet there's also something else too, and that is the blessings from the Lord. The blessings that God has given this country, that he, by divine providence, our country is here and has endured and will continue to endure. So I thought it might be appropriate to start this hour with a couple of great verses from the scripture. Start in Jeremiah chapter 29, verse 11. Probably one of my favorite verses, and probably one of your favorite verses. And that is, "For I know the plans I have for you, declares the Lord, plans to prosper you and not to harm you, plans to give you hope and a future." My friends, see, these are great promises from the Lord. We stand on them. You can cling to them. You can literally, remember that commercial? You can take that to the bank, right? What was it? Probably like a Motor Oil commercial, something back in the 70s. But this is it. I mean, you could take this to the bank It's gold. It's absolutely gold. How about this from Proverbs chapter 23? There is surely a future hope for you, and your hope will not be cut off. My friends, this is where it all starts. Yes, hard work, perseverance, the great ideas of democracy, the great ideas of our republic. But the divine providence and the blessings from the Lord, that's what makes it go. And that's what separates us from the pack. All right, let's head back over to the telephone lines this morning because we've got T giving us a call. Hey, T, thanks for calling.
18: Kyle, I'm glad you had a happy Independence Day. I love what you're saying. I think it's so right. I want to interblend four different things in recent times that are, people better wake up, because you don't even realize it, people. And remember, you live in the free state of Florida, supposedly. They keep on making laws, and they keep on getting more nanny state. I don't know if it's because Northerners are moving down here, and they're taking over, and subconsciously we don't even realize, or if it's because every time we hear something, it's for your own good. We're trying to make everything safe. We're trying to help you. That's effeminate. That's nanny state. Benjamin Franklin said, if you give up freedom for safety, you're not going to get either, and you don't deserve either. And I'm paraphrasing him because he said it much more eloquently than me. But I want to quickly say four different things that kind of intermesh with one another. The fourth one, it's going to be, one of them is going to be about sea turtles, and that's not so much, but it's got to do with human life versus animal life. And the Bible talks about how everything on this earth, mankind, we were supposed to cultivate, supposed to harvest, but it was supposed to be for our benefit. Things have changed where it seems like animals take precedence, sharks, alligators, sea turtles, and I'll get to that in a minute, but there's several things that's happened recently that, if you think about it, it's alarming. The first thing was, and it was very recent, where the Sarasota Fire Department came out along with the police department and said, it didn't say, hey, be careful with the fireworks because we have a drought. They didn't say that. They said, you can't use fireworks, you're going to get arrested. I have never, ever, ever, the only years I've lived in Florida, heard that before. And by the way, 3 years ago, we had a summer where we literally had no rain. We were down 30 inches, and we were in extreme drought. They didn't come out and say that, but they did this time. But a lot of patriots came out, and they shot off fireworks. And by the way, I didn't hear about any neighborhood going up in flames. But this goody-two-shoes stuff, this nanny state stuff, I couldn't believe it. I was like, am I living back in New England? Is this New England? Seriously, there was a lady on TV, you know that sparklers can burn up to 2,000 degrees? I was like, oh, my God. I better go run underneath my bed and hide. They couldn't believe it. But this is what they're doing. So that, and then the president's 4th of July, there were two thunderstorm cells close to Washington, D.C. My background's meteorology. I eat and drink this stuff. One of them was 30 miles to the north. The other was 40 miles to the south. They postponed, out of abundance of safety, the president's speech, the fireworks display for over, I think it was either 3 or 4 hours, because they were worried about a lightning strike. The thought, the idea, the technical aspect of a lightning bolt hitting that particular area when both of those storms, they never went over there. You didn't even see lightning. The odds were probably 1 billion to 1. Probably 1 billion to 1. It would have to be some kind of an unbelievable rogue thing, but they did it anyway. They postponed all of it. They wouldn't even let the people stand out in the open. They had to go into buildings. Yeah. I couldn't believe it. And the threat was literally imaginary. That was not good. I mean, the old days, you go to a baseball game, and if they had a thunderstorm right over you, you'd still, you know, the guys would go in and not play until the heavy rain stopped. But right. the fans, They wouldn't be like, oh, no, we all have to leave. We all have to get underneath the chairs. No, you just sat there and you waited. I was in at baseball games when I was younger where there might have been a thunderstorm, and we didn't have this terror that we do now. It's always trying to scare the people, you know, and say, oh, you can't do that. And then, and then I want to incorporate the 100-mile-an-hour speed limit thing. So if somebody goes over 100 miles an hour in Florida now, it's not just you get a ticket, you know, you're a jerk, whatever. No, you're going to go to jail. You're the big, big, big bad guy now. We're going to charge you with a misdemeanor, in some cases a felony, for going over 100 miles an hour. I mean, I don't think it's a good idea to go over 100 miles an hour, but if you're going over 100 miles an hour, you should get stopped, get a ticket. This is nanny state stuff. And you know what I can see coming down the road with that Flock camera system that they have? They're going to have it on 75, and they're going to say, you know what, we're going to use the Flock system to actually capture these guys and gals that are going over 100 miles an hour. And that's the Orwellianism. That's the 1984-ism.
1: Oh, sure. Yeah, it'll be everywhere. Yeah, and they'll be able to come up with these ways of surveilling you. Exactly. Yeah, just about a minute or so, T, but I appreciate your call so much.
18: Oh, I appreciate you taking my call. One other thing real quick, sea turtle thing. Guy in Tampa owns a restaurant. He's got a neon light that says the name of his restaurant. It's Nick's or something. About 300 yards away, there's a sea turtle nest. They're making the guy take down his lights because of the sea turtle nest that they could move. The guy's going to lose his business over sea turtle nest. What is this country turning into? And that's in Florida. Again, that's in Florida.
1: In the free state of Florida, right. Yeah. Hey, thanks, T. We appreciate your call. I hope you have a great day. Yeah, we'll talk to you again real soon.
18: Yep, bye-bye.
1: All right. Great call from T, everybody. Great call. Stay with us. We're coming right back. Kyle Warren in for Bill Bunkley. I believe that he gives us
19: power. I believe that he is. Foundations of Freedom, a look at America's founding principles and the leaders who shaped our nation.
8: When Abraham Lincoln was elected president in 1860, America stood on the edge of collapse. Over the next 4 years, the Civil War claimed more than 700,000 lives and tested whether our republic could endure. As the war drew to a close, Lincoln looked beyond victory. He looked toward healing. In his second inaugural address, he challenged the nation, "Let us strive on to bind up the nation's wounds, to achieve and cherish a just and lasting peace." Lincoln understood that preserving the greatest experiment in self-government required more than winning a war. It required the character to restore what had been broken. More than 160 years later, America still faces division. The question is not whether we'll disagree. The question is whether we still have the wisdom and the character to heal together.
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0: Back, everybody. Kyle Warren sitting in for Bill Bunkley this afternoon here on The Briefing. And I hope that you're having a great day, a great afternoon, as we are making it through Monday. And we've got the telephone lines, of course, 877-943-9673. That's 877-943-9673. And I understand that we got a caller waiting on the line, and this is a real treat, my friends. This is a real treat today, because on the line we've got John Maben, and he's a great friend of ours. He's been a great friend of the program, and you've heard him many, many times on this station. Let's go over to the telephone lines and say good afternoon to numismatist, a renowned numismatist extraordinaire, John Maben. Good afternoon, John. Thanks for calling.
1: Hey, Kyle, I've missed you.
0: Yes, same here, my friend. And folks, of course, you know John Maben, right? From the program Hard Money Matters, which aired on weekends here on stations. And it's just great to hear your voice, John. How's it going?
1: Oh, pretty good, thanks. Yeah, I was listening to that last caller, and I wanted to comment. The reality of it is that, you know, we tend to like to think of certain states in a certain way. For example, we think of Florida, and we think red. We think of Texas, and we think red. We think of Colorado, and we think blue. And we think of California, and we think blue. But the reality is that with all the divisiveness today, which is in my lifetime greater than I've ever seen it, that you could take the bluest of blue states or the reddest of red states, and there's always going to be these pockets of the other influence that exists. So, you know, I live in Florida, as you know, and yes, the state has shifted to the right and is clearly, you know, well into the conservative side and everything now, but living in the Bradenton, Sarasota area, I can tell you there are these substantial pockets of liberalism and leftism that exist. So I'm not at all surprised when the last caller says that, you know, about the sea turtle thing and, you know, how it's going to put them out of business and everything. It's because, and just, you know, same thing with Colorado. You know, we think of, going to the far left and everything. But trust me, there are some real hardcore conservatives in the state of Colorado as well. So no matter where you live, you're going to have pockets of the other political party that are prevalent, and the left still is alive and well here in Sarasota, unfortunately.
0: Yes, yeah, you're right about that, and of course also, you know, when you take a look sometimes at where the cities are, the more densely populated versus some of the outlying areas, it's a very, very different map of red and blue, as it were. And you're right, there can be these pockets, and you do get these influences. And as T was talking about, you know, people come from different places and they start bringing their politics with them.
1: Yeah, and that's why, you know, we always say, you know, come on over. You want to come on over? You don't want to pay state income tax and everything else? That's why you want to move here from California or New York or wherever. Come on in. You know, like, you're welcome to come, but, you know, check your politics at the door if they're going the other way, because remember, that's why you're coming here in the first place.
0: Right, yeah, don't forget the fundamental reason. What you're trying to get away from, don't recreate it once you get to your destination. Absolutely.
1: Exactly.
0: Well, so, you know,
1: yeah,
0: John,
1: so that was pretty much it. I just wanted to throw that in there.
0: Well, cool. Well, I'm just so glad to talk to you today, my friend. I hope everything's going well for you. For our listeners' benefit, John recently retired, but it was anything but. If I know you, John, you've been very busy. You're into all these different things, and so I can imagine it's pretty tight schedule for you.
1: It really is, and you know, the whole retirement thing kind of ended up being more of a joke than anything else, I think, Kyle, because I'm about to take on another form of employment with a former employer, so I'm practically back to full time. So retirement for me didn't really work out.
0: Yeah, but the important issue, though, too, is that you need to find time to be able to play your guitars. That's the thing, too. You can't skip
1: on
0: that.
1: Absolutely. No, yep. You're 100% right. And I got a dozen of my guitars or so restrung today, as a matter of fact. So it's on the agenda.
0: Very cool. Well, John, I'm so glad to hear from you today, and hope to hear from you again real soon. I'm just really glad you called.
1: All right, you take care. God bless, Kyle.
0: You too. Thanks, John. Take care.
1: All right,
0: John Maben, everybody, and worked with John, of course, on the program Hard Money Matters. Just was a lot of fun. I got to tell you, I learned so much from John Maben about the world of coins and precious metals. And every time I see something in the news, I feel like I have a little bit to draw on for things like that. And it was just a blast being able to do the program with him, and just a lot of fun. And I'm just glad to, in fact, I was just thinking about John Maben the other day. So I'm glad that he gave a call, and he's doing great, and great to hear from him this afternoon. And my friends, don't forget telephone lines, of course, 877-943-9673. That's 877-943-9673. If you'd like to be part of the program this afternoon. And we've got a lot of more stuff to tell you about. You know, there is this power outage in Cuba. And this is pretty significant because we're looking for updates, of course, but it looks like when you see a sentence like this, the Cuban electricity grid has gone down across the Caribbean island. What? You know, it's not like there was some people are out of power, you know, a certain percentage of people are out of power, a certain percentage of the island's out of power. No, it's everything. And the last statement that I saw was the fact that we're looking for the reason why this happened. And of course, we do know that there's all kinds of problems with the infrastructure, obviously. Then also you had the embargo or the threats from the Trump administration about sending oil to the island and so forth. Part of that is for power generation, I believe. So it is, the whole thing is taking a toll on Cuba right now. And certainly, first and foremost, to have a total power outage, probably with no end in sight. Maybe we'll see what the updates are here as they come in this afternoon. That's going to be incredibly hard on the Cuban people, obviously. And so I'm hoping that they're able to restore whatever they can restore, for sure. But at the same time, it continues to bring up this terrible object lesson of what life in Cuba is really like. And what the state of affairs in a place like Cuba is really like. You know, in fact, you could draw a quick comparison. We were talking about this earlier on my show earlier this morning. Some of these buildings, of course, in New York City, they're rent controlled or they're rent frozen. Property owners, the building owners will not be able to keep up. It's hard as it is. Under normal circumstances, to maintain apartment buildings, shopping centers, or commercial buildings, it's hard enough as it is to be able to do that all across the country. Ask any building owner. But if you suddenly put them in a position where they can't generate the revenue needed to keep up with expenses, well, that means that everything will fall into disrepair. Now, part of this thing, I think, that's happening in New York City, Mom Donnie was talking about this the other day. We will seize these properties and we will put them into the community trust. And in other words, we're going to start seizing stuff, you know, seize the means of production, certainly want to seize property. But here's the thing. Those very buildings that they will say aren't being maintained properly, so we're going to seize them and we're going to, you know, have the community administer them, they're going to look like the pictures that we see of buildings. If you've ever seen these before and after pictures of buildings in Cuba, hotels or things like that, what do they look like over these last many years, and they look like they're dilapidated. They are certainly don't look safe. They are just completely deteriorated. And that's the socialism. That's communism. That's what the exact thing that Mamdani's trying to bring about in New York. That's the end result. They don't advertise that, right? All right, folks, stay with us. Kyle Warren with you, in for Bill Bunkley here on The Briefing this afternoon. We're getting calls just like we like it. So come on back, because we will be right here.

0: Sarah in Utah. I'm Bob Agnew in Washington. Venezuelans are digging through earthquake rubble with their bare hands to recover loved ones as international rescue teams depart, and anger rises over their government's response, which has been lackluster. On Monday, nearly 2 weeks after the twin earthquakes devastated northern Venezuela, families in the hardest-hit state of La Guaira said that they remain without heavy machinery or official assistance to search for their relatives' remains. Russia has launched a massive missile and drone attack on Ukraine, killing at least 22 people. The assault highlights gaps in Ukraine's air defenses, especially the need for more in the way of those U.S.-made Patriot interceptor missiles. 15 people were killed in Kiev, Russia's main target. 6 others killed in the wider region surrounding the capital. At the close on Wall Street, the Dow was up 155 points. More on these stories at SRNNews.com.
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4: All right, welcome back, everybody. Kyle Warren with you, sitting in for Bill Bunkley this afternoon on The Bill Bunkley Show, The Briefing. Bill's going to be back behind the microphone tomorrow, but it's my great pleasure and honor to spend some time with you here this afternoon. Thanks for being there, by the way. 877-943-9673 is the number to call. That's 877-943-9673. Well, these days, if you want to run for House or Senate, it's I guess the rallying cry is, you know, send me to Congress because I want to fight the oligarchy and free Palestine. I mean, you know, two of the most important things to you, the voter, I'm sure. But isn't it interesting that that's a big that those are like big parts of this? It's almost as if, you know, these are the most important problems facing the United States and fight the oligarchy, blah, blah, blah, whatever that means. Actually, to be honest, I think that what they're talking about is send me to Congress. I want to establish an oligarchy, right? I want to be in the oligarchy. I want to do this. That's what they're really talking about. Free Palestine, to me, sounds like code for, and let's destroy Israel at the same time. I'm telling you, I mean, we're kind of having a humorous attitude about this, but there's nothing funny about it. You know, I try to maintain this kind of stance towards these very destructive individuals. Because I think that we need to keep our wits about us, obviously, and we also need to be able to keep the joy that we have in our heart about our country and what it really means and where it's really going. Because they want you to be miserable. I know I've mentioned this before, I think, but they want you to be miserable. That Mamdani speech of misery and darkness and sorrow and just honestly, just there was, yes, he was flanked by some individuals who they say had just recently become naturalized American citizens, and that's wonderful. But they're all holding, you know, little American flags, and that's great. But there was nothing else about the speech or the way the room was dressed or anything. It seemed pretty bleak. And that's what I remember. I remember back in the day in school, you know, back in the day where you could pet a dinosaur on the way from, you know, from building to building, stop, pet the dinosaur and go on. But I remember what really was compelling for me about the state of affairs, for example, in doing things like Soviet Union studies or things like that, was the bleakness that existed for the people's lives. And not just that the weather was bleak or that it was just gray, but it's like the whole world was gray. It wasn't happy. It wasn't going to be, there was no real opportunity. You weren't really going to get anywhere. And that's the kind of existence that this ilk brings about. And they just do it almost naturally to a great degree. It just follows from all the stupid stuff that they try to foist on you. But that's not the way that we are at all here in the United States. It's definitely night and day. No pun intended. It's night and day. And something I mentioned too, I think, just recently on my program, and that is, remember back in the day, it's another 80s reference here, remember the movie Moscow on the Hudson? Well, that was designed back then to demonstrate why someone would defect, you know, as part of the storyline and so forth. And I haven't seen that movie for, I think, maybe 30 years or more, probably. But the idea was there that Robin Williams' character decided to defect, and he was at Bloomingdale's, and he defects at Bloomingdale's, and he is now transplanted to America, and it's so different because of the abundance. In fact, there's one scene where he's in the grocery store, and he goes there to look for coffee, and there's not just cans of coffee that would be distributed or be available that day. Like they have a few cans of coffee in the Soviet Union, maybe, if you were lucky that day. And then, of course, he starts to kind of break down because they've got Folgers and they've got all these different brands of coffee. How do you even choose? See, it's such a difference in terms of quality or abundance or opportunity or daylight for that matter, metaphorically, daylight. And it's just really, really something. But again, my friends, the darkness and the dreariness is not something that we're ever going to give into. This from I believe this is from New York Post, and this is again part of this thing like I was talking about. Oh, we're going to free Palestine, which really means go against Israel. A majority of American Jews, that is, experienced anti-Semitism over the past year, with many changing their behavior out of fear, according to a survey released on Friday, last Friday, by the Combat Anti-Semitism Movement, or CAM, ahead of the 250th anniversary. The survey commissioned by CAM's Anti-Semitism Research Center found that 57% of Jewish Americans reported experiencing anti-Semitism in the past year, equivalent to an estimated 3.3 million Jewish adults and approximately 250,000 Jewish children living in affected households. The finding also suggests that rising anti-Semitism is prompting many Jews to, get this, conceal their identity. 38% of respondents said they now hide items that identify them as Jewish. 32% of voters posting Jewish-related content online, and 23% said they have skipped Jewish events or observances because of safety concerns. These findings are a stark reminder that anti-Semitism is a lived daily reality for Jewish Americans, said Eliza D. Lewin, CAMS president of U.S. Affairs. The more openly Jewish you are, the more likely you are to experience anti-Semitism. Unsurprisingly, as a result, Jews are changing their behavior and thinking twice about how openly Jewish to be. My friends, this is the United States of America. This is the place where, especially on the left, what do they talk about all the live long day? And again, it's a mechanism that they use. But they talk about inclusion. They talk about tolerance. They talk about all these different things, which is really meant as an insult to pretty much everyone in the United States, that somehow we're all guilty of all these awful things. And the left are the only ones here that are going to see clearly, and they're the ones that put us back on the right course and tell us what to do, and on it goes. But what about this kind of thing? When's the last time in history where the Jewish people had to be in fear as they lived in their own community, right? Or in the city, let alone their own community, quote unquote, but in the city. Yeah, remember back into the days of Nazi Germany. That's right. It's very disconcerting that we start to see very similar things because of the kind of rhetoric. Because of the, let's get rid of Israel, from the river to the sea, and on it goes. It's very, very disconcerting. And again, as I was growing up and learning about World War II and learning about what was happening with what happened with the Nazis, what happened with the Holocaust, and there are still going to be those today who are going to deny that that ever happened or that it wasn't as bad or any of these kinds of things. And then on the heels of all that, the United Nations establishes the modern day Israel. And now there is a Jewish homeland. There is this chance to be able to try to move ahead from this terrible evil thing that happened. 6 million Jews were killed. And as I grew up, and I like to put things in that perspective a lot of the times, because as I've said before, I've always thought that I was growing up in a country that was always moving in the right moral direction, that stood up for these kinds of things. Growing up in the shadow of Dr. Martin Luther King and the direction America was going, for opportunity for all. But now what's happening today, you've got people that are just trying to reverse all that and trying to make it appear or as if we live in a country where the Civil War never occurred, for lack of a better expression, never occurred, or that the Emancipation Proclamation was never a thing, and that, we haven't seen the rise of civil rights, and as we saw it back in the 60s and so forth, it's if none of that ever happened, and you live in a country where there's just the oppressed, and it goes on and on and on. And that's not acceptable. It's just not. It's a false narrative. And this is exactly what people try to do. They try to create these false narratives to make you think the country is different than the actual soil that you're standing on right now. And it really does irk me. It really, really does. And then you see a story like this, that Jewish people have to try to conceal the idea that they are Jewish for fear. And I think that's just a

extreme individuals. The only Israel they want is the Israel that is driven into the sea. And that sounds awful. It sounds grisly. It sounds terrible. But I think that that's where they're coming from on this. That's what from the river to the sea means, basically. And some people glom onto that, and maybe they don't know exactly what it is. I get it. But generally speaking, yeah, that's the idea. And as long as they get in power, see, that's the thing. They try to get in power. Let's get in power, and then we will slowly but surely bring about this agenda. It's just that simple. And so, very, very disconcerting story coming out of this particular survey that's out there. And Lord willing, it won't be like this for very, very long at all. All right, well, once again, folks, Kyle Warren with you. 877-943-9673 is the number to call if you'd like to be part of the program this morning. There is a developing story, I believe, having to do with Graham Plattner in Maine. This is from Fox News. Rumors are swirling on social media about the future of Democrat Maine Senate candidate Graham Plattner. After several of his events were canceled, and a report from Politico accused the scandal-plagued Democrat nominee of sexual assault ahead of a key deadline in the race. There is a Maine resident named Jenny Raisco, if I'm pronouncing that correctly, 41 years old, told Politico over the course of three interviews that Plattner basically forced her to have sex 5 years ago. This according to this story that I'm just seeing here. A claim Plattner denied in the story. And so this goes on and on, but this is a very, very disturbing, to say the least. And part of this, though, too, it's because I obviously take this incredibly seriously. But Plattner should have never been the nominee to begin with. Now, from a political standpoint, you know, you could say, well, he's so terrible that, you know, bring it on. Let him be the nominee because he's so awful that this is going to have be an advantage on the GOP. That's the political side of things. But honestly, to have this guy, with everything else that we've known about this guy, I think that it was, to me, a no-brainer that he would not be the nominee. And it's an insulting, awful thing that he even got the support that he got. And if you noticed so many in the Democrat Party saying, well, you know, he's had his ups and downs, or, you know, it's been some challenges for him and so forth, because they're going to put this into this context. Like, oh, you conservatives or you GOP or whatever, you're up in arms about this. And you know, how parochial you must be with all of this. It's just absolutely a terrible, terrible thing. So could there be a major development in this? We don't know. We'll see if they've canceled events. Part of that could also be because they don't want there to be a lot of questions at that moment. They're trying to figure out a way to handle it and so forth. So you never really know. But it seems like it's making a pretty big splash. And I saw this come over. That's why I wanted to mention it as this is developing this afternoon. According again to the Fox News report, a well-placed source told us that Graham Plattner is dropping out of the Maine Senate race this week. A Washington reporter posted on X. Note that Plattner has yet to release his Q2 fundraising totals, a sign he may have underperformed expectations. Interesting. So who knows? We'll see what happens with that. But at the same time, it's shame on the Democrat Party as well. Not only because of Plattner, but because of the Democrat Socialists. In fact, and by the way, whether or not the Democrat Party, you know, continues on in its present form, that's a whole different story. But the problem is that you've got people that are getting into these nomination positions and so forth. And if these allegations are true,
you know, this is so far beyond the pale. It becomes criminal.

right? It's absolutely a crime. And if the Democrat Party doesn't jettison this guy, well, it's going to tell you everything you need to know about where the Democrats are. And so, and to a great degree, I don't care what internal problem they may have because of Mamdani and the Democrat Socialists, and they're going to turn and they're going to eat up the Democrat Party. I get it. But what I think we need to have those, we need to have people who are running for office who are capable and have integrity, right? And what it's become now, it's that, you know, as long as we can win, we don't care who we're putting up there. And I think that's reprehensible. So this new story that's out here about Plattner, again, may be the capstone here for all the awful things that we know already. Of course, beyond the Nazi tattoo, but forcing yourself on a woman like that should end his campaign, don't you think? And at the very least, and again, that's also a crime. So hopefully this will all be taken care of the way that it should be taken care of. It's just reprehensible because we got such big problems and important issues in this country. And for the Democrats to have behaved the way that they have with Plattner, again, is reprehensible. At the very least, I mean, there are many other ways we could describe it, but we're not going to do that here on the radio like that. But we'll be watching for this. There may be another development here in the next 24 hours or so that might be pretty big. So we will watch for that. And folks, Kyle Warren again sitting in for Bill Bunkley this afternoon here on The Bill Bunkley Show. The briefing, 877-943-9673. That's 877-943-9673. If you'd like to be part of the program, I'll be back in just a few moments, really, with some final thoughts for the afternoon. Kyle Warren sitting in for Bill Bunkley.

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1: 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A look at America's founding principles and the leaders who shaped our nation.
2: When Abraham Lincoln was elected president in 1860, America stood on the edge of collapse. Over the next 4 years, the Civil War claimed more than 700,000 lives and tested whether our republic could endure. As the war drew to a close, Lincoln looked beyond victory. He looked toward healing. In his second inaugural address, he challenged the nation, "Let us strive on to bind up the nation's wounds, to achieve and cherish a just and lasting peace." Lincoln understood that preserving the greatest experiment in self-government required more than winning a war. It required the character to restore what had been broken. More than 160 years later, America still faces division. The question is not whether we'll disagree. The question is whether we still have the wisdom and the character to heal together.

right, welcome back, everybody. Kyle Warren with you, in for Bill Bunkley this afternoon. And what a great couple of hours this has been, and I'm hoping that your Monday is going well, and I hope that you got some great things happening this week as we start up another great week of broadcasting. And once again, it's great to get your calls, by the way, this afternoon. And yes, I do come out in the daytime. I just love that Mary in Sarasota will say, yes, you're the other end of the candle. That's right. But it's a great thing, and it's a great honor and privilege to sit in for Bill Bunkley this afternoon. And as always, and of course, Bill will be back tomorrow. And hope that he had a great 4th of July celebration as well. And once again, yeah, we've been talking a lot about that this afternoon because it really is at the heart of the matter, isn't it? All those fireworks and all of those great heroes that President Trump brought up on the stage, an Iwo Jima survivor, other great military heroes, and, of course, the Artemis II astronauts. And I love what Trump said. He says, well, I expect now you're heading on to Mars. And, you know, I'm sure, and there are going to be people who's like, Trump is out of it. He doesn't know, or he thinks they're going to Mars next. But that was just a fun way of talking about what they're doing, the exploration that they're doing. I thought it was, and they all kind of smiled, too. I think they understood. Yeah, he's talking about, you know, what's next? What's next in all of this? And, of course, that is going to be part of what's next. At some point, we are going to see people heading not only to the moon to create the moon bases, a permanent, you know, human presence there, but then also launching literally from the moon at some point and then heading to Mars. You know, that's why they look for all the ice and everything on the moon, because ice is what? It's water. It's frozen water, which is hydrogen and oxygen, which is the primary ingredients for rocket fuel, this kind of thing. So, yes, if you can take off from the moon, it's much easier. And all this is years away, obviously, many, many years away. But it's, again, going to be part of the next chapter in American history. And we're always going to be moving out and exploring, whether it's in outer space, where you're going to find all kinds of cool things and invent new things that are even going to be very useful back on Earth. You know, some would say, well, you know, it's not going to Mars, it's too expensive and blah, blah, blah. I get it. But we just look to the space program and we see all these cool things that ever came out of the space program. Things that literally had to be invented in order to make it all happen. And that's what America's so good at, right? It's good at moving things forward. It's good at innovating. It's good at taking that risk so that we have a better life, a better society. That the world is better off, that the world is more peaceful. And yes, here at the end of the program this afternoon, waxing philosophical a little bit once again, but I think that's okay, because as we start off on this great Monday, we're off into the new future for America, the next 250 years. If I could leave you with anything today, I would leave you with that hope and with that amazing journey that's still ahead of us. And that's why, again, the next 250 years are going to be great. And there are people who want to tear it down. They want to stop America. They literally don't want it to see 251. And we're not going to let that happen. Not now, not ever. Folks, thanks for listening to the program this afternoon. It's been my great pleasure and honor to be with you here sitting in for Bill Bunkley. He's going to be back tomorrow. Kyle Warren saying, hold fast to that which is good. We'll see you on the radio tomorrow morning, and take care out there.

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3: With SRN News, I'm Bob Agnew in Washington. Venezuelans are digging through earthquake rubble with their bare hands to recover loved ones as international rescue teams depart, and anger rises over their government's response, which has been lackluster. On Monday, nearly 2 weeks after the twin earthquakes devastated northern Venezuela, families in the hardest hit state of La Guaira said that they remain without heavy machinery or official assistance to search for their relatives' remains. Russia has launched a massive missile and drone attack on Ukraine, killing at least 22 people. The assault highlights gaps in Ukraine's air defenses, especially the need for more in the way of those U.S.-made Patriot interceptor missiles. 15 people were killed in Kiev, Russia's main target. 6 others killed in the wider region surrounding the capital. At the close on Wall Street, the Dow was up 155 points. More on these stories at SRNnews.com.
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0: Good afternoon and welcome to the Narrow Path radio broadcast. My name is Steve Gregg and we're live for an hour each weekday afternoon. That is so that you can call in. If you have questions about the Bible or the Christian faith you want to raise for conversation, we'll be talking about those here. You have a different view from the host and want to talk about that, I'd be glad to hear from you. Same phone number for each. However, our lines are full at the moment. Now, if you're not a regular listener, you might think, oh, they're probably always full. No, they're not always full. We deliberately have a limited number of lines so that nobody has to wait, you know, forever. We can't have people waiting like 10 calls down, which would never get on the air. These calls, when we take them, the line opens, and then you could get through. So lots of people get through in the course of the program, even when the lines are full at the beginning. So call in a few minutes, and you can get through at this number, 844-484-5737. That's 844-484-5737. All right, and I think we should just go directly to our callers right now and talk to Shannon from Arkansas. Hi, Shannon. Welcome to The Narrow Path. Thanks for calling.
1: Hey, thanks, Steve. Hey, Daniel 9:27, mm-hmm. And he, the Messiah, will make a firm covenant with many for 1 week. Yeah. I've heard a bunch of your lectures on it, but if you can bear down on for 1 week, that kind of throws me confusing, you know. But it seems like saying make a covenant for 7 years.
0: Saying. Yeah. Okay, sure. Now, of course, you understand, I think, this correctly. A lot of our listeners assume when they read Daniel 9:27 that this is not talking about the Messiah, but that it's talking about the Antichrist. Now, of course, Daniel doesn't mention in this prophecy anywhere any Antichrist, but nonetheless, when it says he shall confirm the covenant with many for 1 week, which is, of course, in the context, a week is not 7 days, but 7 years. And this is referring to what's called the 70th week, because there are 70 such weeks prophesied, and 69 of those 70 have been accounted for in the earlier verses. So of the 70 weeks, there's only one left to talk about, and that's the one that's mentioned here. He shall confirm a covenant with many for 1 week, but in the middle of the week, he shall bring an end to sacrifice and offering. Now, let me just say, and this is not for your benefit, but for those who don't know otherwise, it's very common in popular teaching to say that he who is going to make a covenant for 7 years is the Antichrist. And they say that he's going to break that covenant in the middle of the 70th week by defiling the temple and therefore bringing an end to the sacrificial system. Now, this idea has no basis in the passage at all, nor in any cross-references of the Bible. There's no place in the Bible that ever mentions an Antichrist making a covenant with anybody for 7 years. Nor is there any place in the Bible that speaks of an Antichrist sacrificing or let's just say, defiling the temple and ending the Jewish sacrifices there. This is all what we call the futurist view. It's the dispensational view. But actually, if you read the passage itself, as you pointed out, it's far more likely that the he that is talking about is Jesus, because that's who the prophecy is about. There's been no mention in the entire prophecy about anyone called Antichrist, which makes it very bizarre to suggest that the pronoun he refers to an Antichrist who's never been mentioned previously. And yet the Messiah has been mentioned previously in verse 25 and in verse 26. That is, in the two verses prior to this verse, the Messiah has been mentioned specifically. And when it says he, without any other reference, it's obviously talking about the Messiah. It says he shall confirm the covenant with many for 1 week. This, I believe, different people have different ideas about when this started, but I believe the 70th week began with the baptism of Jesus. Now, there's other opinions about that, but I don't have time to go into that right now. The baptism of Jesus. Now, that began the final week, the final 7 years, and he came to confirm his covenant. That is, what covenant? The Abrahamic covenant, which he did with his disciples in the upper room when he made the new covenant with them. That confirmed the covenant. Now, but that was only 3.5 years into his ministry. That's only in the midst of the week. Now, it says here, in the midst of the week, He will bring an end to the sacrifice and offering. Well, Christians believe that Jesus did just that. When he died, he brought an end to the sacrifices of the temple. I mean, not that they stopped doing it, but they stopped being legitimate. They stopped having any reason to be offered. And therefore, Jesus brought an end to the sacrificial system of Judaism in 3.5 years after his baptism. Now, that being so, that gets you halfway through the 7 years. What is the remaining 3.5 years? Now, there's different ways that this has been looked at. There are indeed people who extend this way off into the future, like into the end of the world. So you got this big gap from the time of Jesus' death till the time that this is fulfilled. No such gap is suggested here. Some people think there's a shorter gap, which is also not suggested, but it could be that there is a short gap of maybe a generation, and that the end of the sacrificial system then is the destruction of the temple in Jerusalem. Jesus actually ended its legitimacy when he died, but it was 40 years later that it came to an end in terms of outward observance, too, at the temple. And so there's different views on this. My thought is that since the whole period of 70 weeks is said to be the period of time during which God is dealing specifically with Daniel's people, the Jews, and that God had dealt with the Jews pretty much as a unique nation from Sinai until, of course, the Babylonian exile, and now they'd come back. Well, in Daniel's day, some of them did go back from the exile. Daniel himself didn't. But God tells him there's going to be another 70 weeks or 490 years that God's going to be dealing with his people and with the holy city, that is Jerusalem. So in my opinion, after Jesus died, there came a time shortly thereafter. We don't know the exact number of years, but 3.5 years would not be an impossible estimate, where God still only dealt with Jews. Even after Jesus died, he died for the sins of the world, but God was not dealing with the rest of the world. He was dealing only with Jews. The Jewish church in Jerusalem was the only church, and there was no gospel preaching to the Gentiles. However, approximately 3.5 years, if not exactly, we don't know the exact time, after Jesus died, Saul of Tarsus was called by God to be a missionary to the Gentiles. And this is the first time that an official emissary was singled out to go to the Gentiles and bring the gospel to them. So it would mark the end of God's exclusive dealings with Israel and his beginning to bring in the nations into the kingdom of God. So I suspect that that's what's going on here. The 7 years. Now, obviously, I mean, I realize that the majority of people who are Bible prophecy buffs are dispensationalists, and they won't agree with any of this. They want to transport this entire prophecy to the end of the world, but there's no reason to. In fact, it's quite against what the prophecy says to do so. But even among those who see it generally the way I'm saying it, there are differences of opinion as to when the period started, when the period ends, and so forth. But it's all first century stuff. It ends in the first century, no matter how you count it. And so we can say, by some calculations, Jesus came and was baptized, began his public ministry at the very time that he said the Messiah would come. That is, Jesus came into his public ministry. He'd been on the earth for 30 years before that, but no one knew who he was. And then, of course, 3.5 years later, in the middle of the week, he ends the sacrificial system with his own death. And then, there's another 3.5 years that God continues, as promised, to deal with the Jews fairly exclusively as his people. But he's gathering out the remnant of them into the church. And then once he has done that, he then sends out the message to the Gentiles. He is no longer dealing exclusively with Daniel's people, the Jews. That's how I understand it.
1: Okay, yeah, that's why it says four 1 week, 7 years. Yeah, with Jews. Yeah.
0: Yeah.
1: Okay, yeah, I understand. Well, good. Thanks a lot, brother.
0: Okay, Shannon, thanks for your call. Good talking to you. Gearhart in Downey, California, welcome to The Narrow Path. Thanks for calling.
2: Hi, Steve. My question comes out of Matthew 12, 22, verse 22 and following, where the scribes and Pharisees have decided not only they don't like Jesus anymore, but they're going to kill him, or they want to plan to kill him.
0: Mm-hmm.
2: And then there's the story that they, the opposition to our Lord, they attribute his miracle healing of the exorcism of the...
0: They attribute his healing to the devil, right.
2: The devil, right. Yeah, and here's what... I guess a little bit more. He easily refutes them. I mean, he's using common sense and in answering them, and it says, you know, you can't go into a house unless you restrain the owner. And if it doesn't make sense that Satan would cast out Satan, and it, you know, it's
0: so yes, I know the passage. So, what is your question?
2: Right. My question has to do with the Pharisees and the scribes being in opposition to God, and they're in opposition to God, and I guess they don't even know or realize that they're working against God. And it's almost like the Apostle Paul, he was in the same boat.
0: Yeah, he was one of them.
2: Right, but other than a supernatural revelation by God to Saul, how would you know that you're in opposition to God?
0: Well, I think that most people by default have an interest in their own advantages, in their own well-being, in their own security, in their own promotion, in their own wealth and so forth. I mean, people are born selfish, and religious people are not automatically different than that. I mean, many, many people who embrace religion do it entirely for selfish reasons. There are charlatans who go into the ministry who don't have any love for God whatsoever, and that's what Jesus said about the Pharisees in John chapter 5. He says, I know you, that you don't have any love for God in you. Okay, well, these guys are like professional religionists, and they don't love God. Well, how can that be? Well, they're not the last to fit that category. There are people today in pulpits who have no love for God. They're in it for their own self. They're in it to make a reputation for themselves, or to make money for themselves, or to just enjoy power or whatever. I'm not saying who is and who isn't that. I just know I've been in ministry for 55 years in many churches. I've encountered I've probably encountered many hundreds of ministers, and I know. I mean, you can tell. A lot of them love God, and a lot of them don't. And you can tell when they don't, because when you confront them with truth, they get all offended. Instead of wanting to know the truth, they get, they want to put you down, they want to throw you out, just like the Pharisees did with Jesus and with the people he healed. So, I mean, there's bad people in the world. Some of them go into religion as a profession. The Pharisees were among them. There was status. There was probably money in it. And there was, you know, there was power and respect that they got from people. And they that's entirely selfish, that you don't have to love God to want those things. Now, of course, loving God is something that if you do love God, I think you would know you do. Because you wake up thinking about how can I keep God? How can I please God? How can I make God happy? I love God. You know, just like a good husband or wife wakes up, how can I please my wife or my husband? You say, oh, people don't wake up thinking that. Well, speak for yourself. I do. And I've always done that. I've been married, unfortunately, had to be married more than once, But that's always been, when I get married, I wake up thinking, how can I please my wife? How can I bless her? When I had children, I felt the same way about them. I assumed every decent person does. Now, if there's someone out there who says, I don't do that, well, maybe your marriage isn't as happy as it should be. Maybe it could be if you were better at it. But the point I'm making is that when you love somebody, God included, your main desire is that they would be pleased, not you. You will impoverish yourself to bless them if you can. If there's something that they need and it'll cost you everything you have, you'll give it happily. That's what love is. And that's how a person who loves God is. You know, the way I see it, if you love God, and I, by the way, I've had to test myself about this all through my whole life. I've put the test. Paul said this in 2 Corinthians, test yourselves and see if you're in the faith. You need to check it out once in a while and say, am I really a Christian? Am I really loving God? I mean, one thing you could ask is, if there was no heaven or hell, would I still serve Jesus with all my heart? That is, if I had nothing to gain in this life or in the next by doing so, would I do it just because of him? Just because he was worth it? Just because I love him? I mean, David and many people in the Old Testament apparently served God without knowing anything about the next life. There's no indication that Abraham or Isaac or Jacob or Moses knew anything about the next life. They served God because they valued God. And I think that, you know, if you want someone to love you, you want them to love you not because they get something from you, but because they love you. And God wants to be loved that way, too. And Jesus said he knew the Pharisees didn't have any love for God in them. They apparently were doing their religious stuff for themselves. And I would say that, you know, again, anyone can test himself. You say, how can you know if you're like them or not? Well, I just ask this. If there was absolutely no advantage to me in serving Christ, if I didn't receive any status or accolades for it, if I didn't believe there was any life after this one, and if I didn't believe there's any reward after this, would I still serve him? Well, if you love him, you would, because that's what you do when you love somebody. Now, if you say, no, I wouldn't, then probably you're serving God for some other reason than loving him. And that would be, I would say, the best way to test. You say, how can we know if that's what we're doing? That's how I would check it out.
2: Okay. Thank you.
0: All right, brother. Thanks for calling. Greg in Chicago, Illinois. Welcome to The Narrow Path. Thanks for calling.
3: Hi, Keith. Hi. Yeah, that your answer to the previous question may tie into my question here a little bit. So I've been listening to your recording about God's sovereignty and man's salvation. Mm-hmm. And one question I had, I guess, regarding Calvinism, if you know, like, what do you think their view is of somebody who is a Christian that is, like, struggling with sin? I'm in a non-denominational church, and I don't know if we're necessarily have Calvinism, but it sounds like some people in the church, and sometimes we talk in a Calvinistic way, I guess, mm-hmm. like saying if they got over a sin, you know, it's like God changed my heart. I was unable to overcome, mm-hmm. Like behavior modification doesn't work. I mean, what are they, if they feel that God's the one, you know, choosing before anybody's born, and then if they're struggling with sin, if God's doing all the work, I guess, do you understand my question, I guess?
0: Well, kind of. I mean, the idea of the Calvinist is that God is sovereignly ordaining everything that happens. Not only is he ordaining everybody who receives Christ, that is, he preordained that they would before they were born, and it was inevitable and unavoidable that they would, because that was God's sovereign election or choice. Likewise, anyone who does not become a Christian, God foreordained that, according to Calvinism, and he didn't want him to be saved because he could have elected him, but he didn't. And therefore, he made it impossible for them to be saved. So clearly, he didn't want them saved. Now, what about the ones who are elect? Let's say you're a Christian, and he wants you to live a holy life. The Bible says that. Paul says that in 1 Thessalonians 4, in the opening verses, he said, this is the will of God, your sanctification. That is, that you be holy. He said that you would abstain from fornication, for example, he gives as an example. Well, there's a lot of Christians who struggle with temptation in those areas, and sometimes they fall. So I guess asking the Calvinists, okay, why do you suppose that is? I mean, if God doesn't want you to sin, and you are elect, that is, you are one of the people that he's chosen to be saved, and his will is to be holy, what if you do sin? Who is making that decision then? Was it God? Was God making you sin? And now a person who's not a Calvinist, like myself, I'm not, would say, well, this is the battle we fight. This life is a battle. It is a test. We're waging war on the behalf of the kingdom of God against the default influence of the kingdom of Satan and seeking to take Satan's victims out of his hands and bring them over to Christ and so that they can be saved. But we actually believe there's something at stake. We don't believe that God has predetermined that everyone we meet will either necessarily get saved or necessarily not. We figure they have a choice in that matter. Now, because they have a choice, you know, there are things that come upon them, temptations and so forth, that are not something God wants them to do. Now, I believe he wants us to be tested. If I experience a temptation, I believe God wants me to experience that. So it doesn't mean he's tempting me. The Bible says God does not tempt anyone. But it's very clear, the Bible says in a couple places, that the Holy Spirit led Jesus in the wilderness to be tempted by the devil. I mean, it was God's will that Jesus go and be tested like that. Adam and Eve were put into a situation by God where they would necessarily be tested. Job, at the devil's prompting, God allowed him to be tested. Now, God could have prevented it. In fact, he did up to that point. The devil complained that Satan had absolutely no power to do anything to Job because God had put a hedge around him. So he needed God to allow it, and God did allow it. Now, it's evident from this that God wants us in the battle. He wants us to struggle. He wants us to teach our hands to war, as David put it. He wants us to learn how to overcome. It's like it says, I think, in the book of Judges, that when God brought Israel into the land, he didn't drive all the enemies out all at once. He said so that generations that had not known war could learn war. That is, there had to be enemies there in order to keep them on their toes, keep them at the ready, and so forth. And, I mean, God has us in a war zone here. This world is a war zone. Now, what you talk about, what about someone who's struggling with sin? Well, we're supposed to struggle with sin. I mean, if struggling with sin means I fall to sin regularly, I'm not saying we're supposed to do that. But we are in the zone. God has us living in the war zone where struggling with sin is exactly the task. That is, sin wants to dominate you, and God wants it not to, and you're on his side, so you struggle against sin. Jesus had to be tempted. Every godly person that's ever lived has been tempted. And temptations can take various forms. They can take the form of persecution, where you're put in jail and tortured and stuff. I mean, that's one test to see if you'll stay faithful to God. Another is they can take the form of ease and wealth and prosperity, where you forget that you even need God because everything's going so well for you. You forget all about God. Or it can take the form of really hard temptations. That some people have more than others. For example, I have had plenty of temptations in my life and still do, but they're not the ones that some people go through. I know people who've struggled with the temptation for smoking or drugs or alcohol. The first temptation has never occurred to me. I've never had the slightest interest in getting drunk or using drugs. It just wasn't in my life. I just never been there, and I could never understand why anyone would want to do that. So, but I've got my own I've got my own flaws. You know, I've had to struggle with sin. Everyone does. Jesus did. That's the point. We're struggling against it, which means we don't own it. If somebody is trying to put something on you, like the devil's trying to get us to succumb to temptation, if you're fighting it, you're not on his side. You're fighting him. That's why Paul talked about how we wrestle. Not against flesh and blood, but against principalities and powers and against the rulers of the darkness of this age. He also, Peter says in 1 Peter chapter 5 that the devil is out there like a roaring lion seeking whom he may devour. It says, whom resist? Or it says, resist him. You got to fight him. In James chapter 4 and verse 7, it says, resist the devil and he'll flee from you. So we've got, we're in a realm where this is a battleground, not a playground. And therefore, we struggle with sin. Now, a Calvinist might see this the same way I do, because I'm not really sure that the whole concept of struggling with sin is different for them than for us, theologically. We all agree we live in a world of temptation. We all agree that God wants us to overcome temptation. Now, the Calvinist, of course, goes a step further than I would, because they'd say, well, if you win the battle, that's because God predestined you to win it. And if you fail in the battle, that's because God predestined you to fail. But it really seems strange for God to predestine anyone to fail. I mean, to put somebody in a battle where they're supposed to be doing something that pleases God instead of pleasing the enemy, and then for God to cut their ankles off, you know, so that they fail. I mean, what's up with that? I mean, the character of the God that Calvinism preaches is a very different character than the God in the Bible. And that's why no Christians held to Calvinist doctrines before Augustine's time, which was 400 years after Christ. So the first 400 years of Christianity, not one Christian, not one apostle, not one church father ever came up with the idea that God predestined all this stuff. It was Augustine that did that, and he became the father of Roman Catholicism and of the Protestant Reformation. And as a result of that, it became a fairly standard doctrine we hear. But there's not a reason in the world for people who actually have Bibles to believe that doctrine. Hey, I'm out of time for that question. We have a break, and then we have another half hour coming up. Don't go away. 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Our website is thenarrowpath.com. I'll be back in 30 seconds. We have another half hour. Stay tuned.
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0: 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My name is Steve Gregg, and we're live for another half hour taking your calls. A half hour ago when we started the program, we had all our lines full. Right now there's two lines open. That's your opportunity if you want to be on the air, if you have questions about the Bible or the Christian faith, or you have a different view from the host, you want to balance a comment, here's the number to call, 844-484-5737. That's 844-484-5737. All right, we're going to go next to talk to Michael in Inglewood, California. Michael, welcome to the Narrow Path.
1: Hi, thanks, Steve. I watched your debate with Chris last week, and it was kind of hard to watch it because I was spending so much time defending you in the comments. It's almost like I missed the whole thing. But my question is, I know he mentioned John 4:16 or John 4:14 about never thirst again.
0: Yeah,
1: if you drink of this water. I didn't really catch an answer to that one because that does kind of seem like once saved, always saved.
0: Right, and I mentioned that. I mentioned that that is somewhat different in its form than some of the verses that say whoever does such and such will never do this and that. For example, it says in John 3:16, whoever believes in him will not perish. Or, you know, it says whoever eats this bread and drinks this wine shall have everlasting life. Or whosoever lives and believes in me shall never die. John is full of these statements where Jesus says, whoever does this, and he uses the present tense, will never, that is, in the future tense, will never die or be hungry or thirst or whatever. But in John chapter 4, there's a similar statement, but it's not really in the same form. It sounds like it in English, because it says, verses 13 and 14, John 4, Jesus answered and said to her, whoever drinks of this water will thirst again. But whoever drinks of the water that I shall give him will never thirst. But the water that I shall give him will become in him a fountain of water springing up into everlasting life. Now, the verb tense here is different than in the other verses that I mentioned that are similar to it. That is, whoever does this thing, present tense, will never, future tense, have this consequence. All those cases, it's the whoever is present tense doing these things will never have these consequences. In this case, it's not the present tense. It's whoever has done it, or whoever did it, or whoever drank of it. So it is a different form. However, here's what I think he's saying. He said, whoever drinks of this water will thirst again. Okay, well, sure. I mean, he's talking about the water in the well. The woman and all the people of that village were drinking regularly from that water, but it didn't solve their thirst permanently. They had to come back and drink some more. Had to come back. That's what she says after he makes his statement. She said, sir, give me this water so I do not thirst or have to come here to draw. He's basically saying, this water will not satisfy you permanently. If you drink it, you know, you're going to thirst again. You're going to have to come back and get some more. It's not a permanent thirst quencher. But the water I'm giving you, if you drink that, and apparently he basically means if you drink it just once, he says, it will become in him, in the person who drinks it, a fountain of water springing up to everlasting life. Now, he's saying, if you drink this water just once, it becomes in you a fountain of water springing up to everlasting life. Well, if instead of having to draw water from the well, you've got within you living water springing up like a geyser, like a fountain in you, well, you don't have to keep drinking it, although you could, I guess it could be said you're drinking it all the time. The point is, you will not have to drink it intermittently like you do when you come to the well. You'll have this permanently in you. Now, does this mean that a person who once drank that water and then walks away from Christ will still have this fountain in him? It'd be rather strange to assume that. Anyone who is known, the fountain of living water, by the way, is the Holy Spirit. We know that because there's another passage in chapter 7 of John in verse 39, where Jesus, having said that whoever believes in him will have this living water in him, John says he spoke this of the Holy Spirit, who is, had not yet been given. So the living water is the Holy Spirit. If you drink of Jesus one time, the Holy Spirit will come to be in you and will be a fountain of water in you. Now, whether he'll continue to do so if you renounce Christ is the other issue. The conflict that Chris and I had in that debate was that he was saying, if you become a Christian at one point, then even if you walk away from God and live for the devil and die a Satanist, you'll still forever be saved. Now, I don't think there's anything like that that Jesus is saying. I think he's telling the woman, you're drinking of this water regularly, and you have to keep coming back because it doesn't satisfy you permanently. I can give you water that will satisfy you permanently. You just need to drink it, and you'll find there's a fountain in you springing up of this water. And obviously, that means you can continually drink it. You don't have to drink intermittently. It'll be a constant reality. But he doesn't say it'll never go away if you go away. You know, if you say, well, I received this gift from God, but I don't want God anymore. I don't want him or his gifts. I want nothing to do with him. I want to serve Satan. I want to be a Muslim or a Satanist or a Buddhist or something else. Well, I mean, Jesus isn't talking about that contingency. He's telling her something that is applicable to her right there at that moment. If you want the water I can give you, it will become this fountain in you. Okay, well, that's true. Whether he believed that it unconditionally remains a fountain in her, even if she totally becomes an unbeliever and an atheist. No, he didn't. I mean, I don't think he believed that at all. He certainly doesn't say that. So, you know, he is talking about a one-time thing, it looks like. If you drink this water, you won't have to thirst. He said you won't thirst, but the reason you won't thirst is because you'll have this fountain in you. So the question becomes, does that fountain remain in you if you renounce Christ? Because neither, I mean, Chris knew that when I'm saying that you can depart from Christ and you can pass from being a believer and a Christian and a saved person to another state where you're not a Christian and not a saved person, you know, he knew very well I wasn't saying you lose your salvation when you sin. I don't believe that. I think all Christians, unfortunately, sin sometimes, but they shouldn't. But the loss of salvation, if it can be had at all, comes deliberately. It's not just by being weak and stumbling and falling into sin you've lost your salvation. Jesus said that, you know, no one can pluck us out of his Father's hand. We can be fooled, we can be tripped up, we can be deceived into sin, but no one can take us from God. Only we could do that. You know, the sheep in the context of John 10, where he talks about no one takes them from my Father's hand. You know, sheep can wander off. But he describes in the verse in John 10, just before the one about, you know, his Father's hand. It says, my sheep hear my voice and they follow me. Now, that's present tense. You know, my sheep are following me. My sheep are hearing me. That's who are my sheep. What if a person stops hearing him and following him? Well, then they don't qualify as sheep anymore. That's not the definition of a sheep. The definition of sheep is someone who hears him and follows him. We're not static entities. We are dynamic entities. We have to make decisions every day of whether we'll listen to God or not, whether we'll follow God or not. I'm not saying it's so difficult that we have to recommit every day or else it may slip out of our hands. I mean, if you make a true commitment to Christ, that's a lifetime commitment you're making. But just like marriage is a lifetime commitment, people, when they make that commitment, if they take it seriously, they'll stay married for a lifetime. But some people who've made that commitment and maybe even meant it at one time, they break down under temptation and they cave in and they divorce. That's not okay, but it's a possibility. Likewise, if you make a commitment to follow Jesus and be loyal to him, if it's real, that's what you'll attempt to do every day. But it doesn't mean you could never wander off over time, be led astray. There's all kinds of warnings against that in the Bible. So it's obviously possible. But the question is that Chris and I were debating. He was saying even if you are led astray, even if you're led off into atheism or Satanism, once if you accepted Jesus once, you're saved anyway. And I didn't bring this up, but I thought about bringing up a case of a man I actually knew, a friend of mine who's a Christian musician. He had a brother who was unsaved. They both came out of really, they were both had really hard backgrounds, drugs and alcohol, all that stuff. And one night, my friend led his brother to the Lord. His brother was weeping, repenting of his sins, prayed for Christ to save him and so forth. And my friend came to me and said, oh, my brother just got saved last night. He described it. It sounded like a very dramatic conversion. But then the next day, somebody said to my friend's brother, oh, I heard you came to Christ. You gave your life to Christ yesterday. He said, who, me? No, not, no way. That didn't happen. In other words, he renounced Christ the very next day. Okay, so according to my opponent in the debate, he would have said, well, he did get saved, and he'll die saved, even though he renounced Christ the next day and hasn't professed Christ at all. He had a few hours where he was believing and repentant and serious. So he's saved forever, even though he walked away from Christ the very next day. That's a case I actually know of. I'm sure there's plenty of others, but that was a very dramatic case. I've known many Christians who served God for a while and then became totally anti-Christian. To say that someone who's anti-Christian is still saved is absurd. And Chris, my opponent, was saying, even if you deny Christ and he denies you, like he said he would, you're not lost. He's just denying you the right to have rewards and stuff. And this is usually what they say. When they say, you know, you can't lose your salvation, they say, well, you can lose your rewards. Well, okay, but isn't salvation a reward also? If he says, no, it's a gift, well, everything's a gift. Every reward is a gift. Every breath we take is a gift, salvation being among them. But if you can lose the benefits that are yours by birthright as a Christian by going the wrong way, who's to say that the essential connection to God and salvation isn't one of those benefits that could be lost along with all the others? Well, there's just people who want to believe otherwise. The ones who are very strongly emotionally attached to the once saved, always saved doctrine are typically either people who have fallen away from being Christians and they hope they go to heaven anyway, or they're apparently very weak Christians who are afraid they might fall away, and they hope that, you know, even if they do, they'll be saved. Or they are the parents of people who have fallen away. I've often found that the mothers and fathers of backslidden Christians are the ones who are very emotionally attached to this doctrine. Yeah, but being emotionally attached to a doctrine doesn't make it true. The Bible doesn't teach it, and that's just the point. All right, Michael. Hey, thank you for your call, brother. Good talking to you. Tom from Portland, Oregon. Welcome. Hey, Tom.
2: Yeah, hi, Steve.
0: Hey, good to hear from you.
2: Yeah, good to hear from you, Ted. I have a question about the Nephilim and about the fallen angels. I'm just wondering, what does the Bible say about the origin of demons, if it says anything at all, and unclean spirits? And are they fallen angels, or are they Nephilim? And what are the Nephilim, if the Bible talks about them? What are they? And I'm just wondering, if they're not on the earth, are they in the abyss? And how do they make doctrines of demons, and how do they spread them? So that's my question.
0: Wow, that's a big subject. I'll answer it as briefly as I can, but I will say this. I won't have covered everything in depth, unfortunately. You can go after this call. You can go to Matthew 7:13.com, Matthew 7:13.com, and look up Nephilim. And what Matthew 7:13 is, it's a topical index of about 30,000 past calls from this radio show, arranged in a topical index. You just look up the topic, and all the calls from the past 12, 15 years or so are cataloged there. So if you look up Nephilim, you'll get the bigger, you'll get more answer from me. Also, I do have a series at our website under topical lectures called Spiritual Warfare. And I do talk about demons. I do talk about origin of Satan, things like that there. But I'll give you a short answer here. The short answer is that

also were cast out, and they became the demons. Now, I want to say, I can't say that didn't happen. All I can say is the Bible doesn't say that it did. There's nothing in the Bible that describes that happening. If anyone says, where do we get the idea that a third of the angels fell with Satan? It comes from one verse. It's in Revelation 12, 3 or 4, I think it's verse 4, where it talks about the dragon. It says, with his tail, he dragged a third of the stars of heaven and cast them to the earth. Okay, so the dragon's tail drags a third of the stars from heaven. Now, are those the angels? Well, maybe. What time frame are we looking at here? Well, in the context, it's while he's waiting to kill the male child of the woman who is the Messiah. This is back, I have a chapter on this in my book, Empire of the Risen Son. Book 1, chapter 7 has an extensive discussion of Revelation 12. But the point here is that the stars are not identified as angels. In fact, the idea of a person or someone casting stars to the ground is from Daniel chapter 8 and verse 10. And you know, anyone who reads Daniel and Revelation knows there's a lot of borrowing of imagery from Daniel and from other Old Testament prophets in Revelation. But the only other place that talks about angel, that stars being cast to the ground, as it is in Revelation 12, is in Daniel 8:10, where Antiochus Epiphanes, around 167 BC, is said to have cast some of the hosts of heaven, that is the stars, to the ground and trampled on them. So now he didn't cast any angels down, but he did horrible things to the righteous Jews. In Daniel, the stars usually represent righteous people, not angels. Because in Revelation 12, it says those who turn many to righteousness will shine like the stars forever. So in my opinion, Revelation is probably borrowing the imagery from Daniel. And in Daniel, it's not it's not angels that are cast down. It's righteous people that are like compared to stars. And so it's possible that Revelation 12 also is speaking of Satan casting down religious righteous people, as he did, in the persecution of the faithful Jews under the under Antiochus and under the Romans and so forth. Anyway, what I'm saying is the one verse in the Bible from which everybody has taken this idea that a third of the angels fell is by no means an obvious reference to angels falling at all. And certainly not saying that this happened, that they were the demons or whatever. Now, I'm not saying that the fallen angels are not the demons. They may be. Although in 2 Peter 2, verse 4, and Jude, verse 6, I think it is, it tells us that some angels have fallen, but it does say that those angels who fell are kept in chains under darkness, awaiting the judgment of the great day, which raises serious questions as to whether they're out and about doing the demonic stuff that demons did in the Bible. You know, if we're not given much information about that, but I mean, the fact that there are fallen angels is mentioned, but that they are chained up, waiting for the judgment, is also said in the same places that we learn of their existence. So, you know, it's hard to note whether we're to identify those with the demons or not. Now, you mentioned the Nephilim. The Nephilim are mentioned only twice in the Bible. The word is found in Genesis 6 and then in Numbers chapter 13. In Genesis 6, it says, the sons of God saw the daughters of men, that they were beautiful to look at, and they took wives of them as many as they chose. And it says there were Nephilim in the earth in those days. And but then it says, and also after that, when the sons of God came into the daughters of men, and children were born to them. Now, there were Nephilim in the earth in those days, and apparently in the days before those marriages took place, and also after those marriages took place. In other words, there's nothing in Genesis 6 that actually says that the Nephilim were the products of those marriages. They were contemporary with those marriages taking place. There were Nephilim in the world in those days and also after that, you know, after those marriages took place, which means that the first reference is before that. So anyway, it's hard to say that the sons of God and the daughters of men produced the Nephilim. They may have, but it sounds like it's saying there were Nephilim before then too. Now, we will say this too, whatever Nephilim there were in the earth in the days before Noah's flood in Genesis 6 would have been wiped out in the flood. And yet, in Numbers 13, the Nephilim were seen again in the Promised Land when the spies that Joshua sent in came back. They said, we saw the Nephilim there. And they

0: Anakim. Now, the Anakim were giant people. We know of them from a number of other places. Some of the Canaanite cities were populated by the Anakim. And the Nephilim are mentioned alongside them. Nephilim probably, no one knows how to translate it exactly, but giants is the main way it's translated. There's no suggestion in the Bible that they were superhuman beings any more than Goliath, who also was a giant, he wasn't superhuman either. Just genetic giants, and there have been genetic giants in various times, of course, and lands. There's some pretty big people in the NBA right now, not quite as big as Goliath, but some pretty big ones. We don't have any reason to say that they are demons, or even that the sons of God who married the daughters of men were demons. They could have been. They're certainly sons of God are mentioned in lots of connections in the Bible, sometimes referring to, to the leaders of Israel, sometimes referring to godly people in general, and sometimes referring to angels, as in the book of Job, it would appear the sons of God that gathered before God appear to be angels, although some people think not. The point is that sons of God is ambiguous enough. It's used more than one way. It's used several ways in the Bible. Even we are called sons of God in the New Testament. There's no necessity of saying the sons of God were angels. They may have been, but this is all ambiguous stuff. The idea that the sons of God were angels and they married the daughters of men and produced Nephilim as their offspring comes from the book of Enoch. You know, obviously the story he's referring to is in Genesis 6, but there's no place in the Bible that tells us that those sons of God were angel things or that the Nephilim were their offspring. But the book of Enoch, which appeared about two centuries before Christ, is a very fanciful retelling of some of those Genesis stories by some anonymous author who claimed wrongly to be Enoch. And he's the one who made it, who popularized the idea that the sons of God were fallen angels. And, the Jews accepted this after the time of the book of Enoch. Many of them, it was a popular book. Many Christians did too. But Enoch isn't really part of the Bible. It's not really written by an inspired author. So we don't know if the Nephilim have anything to do with the demons. There are people who hold to what's called the gap theory, and they think there was a pre-Adamic race between Genesis 1:1, which says, in the beginning God created the heavens and the earth, and Genesis 1:2, which says, and the earth was formless and void. And they say between the time God created the heavens and the earth in verse 1 and the time it became formless and void in verse 2, there's a long history where there are other human-like things before Adam. And there was a fall there and a flooding that destroyed them all. We don't read of it anywhere in the Bible, but they just kind of insert it there between those two verses. And they say that the demons are the spirits of those wicked people who were judged in the, you know, prior to Genesis 1:2. Now, again, this is speculative in the extreme. And, there are people who teach it. All I can say is there's people who teach several different theories about this. Each of them requires going far beyond anything the Bible actually tells us, which is a very sad thing to have to say as for a person who likes to answer Bible questions, because people always want to know the answer to that. I want to know that. Where did the demons come from? We aren't told. One of the most notable modern cases of exorcism that was very well documented by a pastor named Pastor Blumhardt in Germany, whose case was well known by Dietrich Bonhoeffer and Karl Barth and people like that in Germany. He dealt with a woman who had thousands of demons. Took him 2 years to cast them all. He's a Lutheran. He wasn't a Pentecostal or anything. He didn't even believe in demon possession until he had to come up against it. But took him 2 years. He got all the demons out of her. She became a normal person. It was like The Exorcist. I mean, the stuff she was doing while she was possessed makes the movie The Exorcist seem tame, really tame. But the thing is, he held the view that the demons he's dealing with were wicked people, the spirits of departed wicked people who in their lifetime had given their souls to Satan by some kind of selling their soul kind of deal, and that they were now forced to serve him in the afterlife. Again, I won't affirm that to be true. This is yet a fourth idea. So all I can say is there's lots of ideas. The Bible doesn't clearly tell us which one is correct.
1: Okay. Steve, you there?
0: Yeah.
1: Well, one more thing. I was just wondering, does Satan have power over the weather? Like when Job's children were killed, did Satan actually send that wind to smash the house down and kill all of his children? And can Satan start fires and storms and things like that?
0: I think the way that Job records that gives the impression the answer is yes. It was when God allowed Satan to go and take Job's family and stuff that we're told this wind came and blew the house down. Sounds like it was a direct result of Satan's being released to do this. And so I'm going to say yes, Satan can control weather if God allows it. God does too, sometimes. It's interesting that when Jesus was with the disciples in the boat and the storm came up and threatened to sink the boat and Jesus was asleep, the disciples woke him up and it says he stood up and he rebuked the storm and said, "Peace, be still." Now, he also rebuked a fever once in Peter's mother-in-law, but most of the time when Jesus did miracles, he wasn't rebuking anyone. He's just doing a miracle. There's some suggestion there might have been a demonic source that he was addressing. Interestingly, the storm occurred while he and the disciples are on their way across the lake where they would soon encounter the man of the tombs and all his demons. So some have thought that the devil is bringing that storm to avoid this encounter between Jesus and one of the devil's chief victims, knowing that Jesus would deliver him. So I think that, there may be suggestion there, not altogether clear, that that storm was brought by Satan. In any case, Jesus rebuked it as if it was doing the wrong thing. Tom, I'm out of time, I'm sorry to say. We've been talking a long time. Our website's thenarrowpath.com.
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6: With SRN News, I'm Keith Peters in Washington. A former campus police officer says he found an apparent sniper pad on a gravel rooftop near where Charlie Kirk was assassinated. Monday's courtroom testimony by the former officer comes as prosecutors seek to show they have enough evidence to put defendant Tyler Robinson on trial for murder. After a story was published in Politico in which a woman declared that Democratic senatorial candidate from Maine Graham Plattner forced himself upon her, Plattner denied the charge on X. However, Plattner says, quote, "Regardless of the inaccuracy of the reporting, but mindful of the political reality it will inflict, we are taking the time to reflect on the best path forward." Plattner is running as a Democrat against incumbent Susan Collins. More details at srnnews.com.
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1: You know, as you read the Bible, isn't it amazing the kind of people that God used? And it was always because, you know, they didn't have hard times like we do. You know, they just kind of floated through and everything went their way. And, you know, they were born like, you know, with a silver spoon in their mouth. You know, they didn't have the struggles and trials that you and I have. And so that's why they were more faithful than what we are. Ain't that right? Don't you agree with that? Don't that make you feel a little bit better? Oh, yeah, it doesn't. But he even talks about Elijah, you know, a man of like passion, just like us. Now, you really believe he was just like us? I mean, a man of like passion, like us. Do you think these guys in the Old Testament were like us? Do you think they really struggled? I mean, they probably didn't have to worry about their iPhone going off in a service, you know, or their computer crashing. You know, they didn't have the problems that we have. Yeah, they had it easy. They really had it easy. Turn in your Bible to the book of, what's a good book? Daniel, the book of Daniel. In the Bible to the book of Daniel. And as you know, with Daniel, he was just a young fella. Had everything he ever wanted. You know, he was of royal blood. I mean, he was right in there. He was somebody. He was somebody. And had it easy all his life. You know, got everything he wanted and had all the respect. People looked up to him. But, you know, when you read the account in the book of Daniel, it doesn't seem like that's the total story. You know, you don't find hardly anything written against Daniel. You don't find anything against somebody like Joseph, you know. And that's because they didn't have any trials. You know, they didn't have the opportunities to go wrong like we do. And, you know, the devil really gets after us, but he left them alone. They didn't have all the problems like you and I have to go through. Isn't that how you justify yourself a lot of times? You know, nobody knows what I'm going through. Nobody has to face the hardship like I do. Poor, poor us. And we pity ourselves, and we justify why we fall or why we're not as strong as we ought to be. And but I'm stronger than some people I know. I'm just not as strong as other people that I know. So you're not one of those that compare themselves among themselves. What does God say about those who compare themselves among themselves are not? They're not wise. But do we do it? Every once in a while we probably fall. But here in the book of Daniel, he even had three friends of his, and they had it easy too. I mean, you know, they just kind of held together and just everything went their way. They didn't have, like I said, some of these problems. But, you know, when they were young, they were taken into captivity. So these little fellers, you know, they were taken away from home and things, all of a sudden, everything changed. There's things sometimes in life, it seems like nothing's going on. It's just a dead-end road. There's nothing exciting. You don't see anything down there, and there's nothing behind you. It's just one long, old, dirty, dry, lonely road. And it don't seem like anything's exciting. And a lot of people get bored with life. And then all of a sudden, it seems like something happens. Well, here's these here young fellas, minding their own business, doing their own thing, and all of a sudden, you know, this guy named Nebuchadnezzar comes in and conquers them and then they're taken into captivity. Something like, you know, all of a sudden, something changes everything. Everything changes. I've had a few experiences like that in life, where it seems like everything is fine, and all of a sudden, everything changes. I used to live in a motorhome, and I'd be traveling around the country. And then all of a sudden, everything changed. Now I'm pastor of a church down here in Tampa, Florida. And everything changed. I was no longer concerned about, you know, getting meetings out there, and driving, and sleeping, and campgrounds, and just all of that, all of that all changed. And now here I've been for 4.5 years. Isn't that something? 4.5 years has passed. You'll have things in your life that'll, all of a sudden, everything changes. You know, here's a man that's, you know, single, and he gets married, and all of a sudden, everything changes. And then everything's fine, and then you start having kids. One little, two little, three little Indians. And all of a sudden, everything changes. Lose your job, things change. But you know, in the Bible, when you read some of these guys, they also had some of the same problem. Things changed. And a man by the name of Nebuchadnezzar, he had a nightmare one night, and it just so happened that God was able to bless this one little fellow named Daniel. And because he was able to tell him the dream, everything changed for him. Everything changed. He was exalted. So God richly blessed him with great wisdom, and he was able to understand these things. Look there in verse 19 of chapter 2. Daniel chapter 2. And look what he says in verse 2. Now notice Daniel's attitude toward God and how he recognized the power of God, the wisdom of God. And he says in verse 19, then was the secret revealed unto Daniel in a night vision. Then Daniel blessed the God of heaven. Daniel answered and he says, blessed be the name of God forever and ever, for wisdom and might are his. Now, you know, you don't read anything where Daniel really blesses God out for, hey, I was in my own country, minding my own business, and then this year nut comes in here and takes me captive, and now he's got a bad, rotten, sneaking attitude. Does that sound like Daniel? No, he didn't do that. He just realizes who God is. And look at what he said in verse 21. And he changeth the times and the seasons. He removeth kings and setteth up kings. Well, if he can do that with kings, can he do it with the little peons on the bottom? If he can cause things to rise, nations to fall, set up kings and move them, remove them, can God work in your life? Think about it. God can do the same thing with you. You just don't know when. And you don't have to know. We're supposed to learn how to be patient. But one of these days, it seems like all of a sudden, everything changes. Now, me and Betty's been married almost, you know, in a couple more months, 54 years. Did you know when one of us dies? Now, she says we're both going together. But if Lord wanted to let me hang around a little bit longer, it'd be all right. But anyway, if one of us was to pass away, did you realize that everything will change for her or for me? It's going to be totally different. I don't know how to live a single life. I don't remember ever being single. I know I was at one time, but I don't remember it. It was so long ago. It seems like I've been married all my life. But you know, God can allow things to happen and change everything. Today you're sitting here and you're healthy. You feel great. Do you realize how bad you can feel tomorrow or this afternoon? And how everything can change so quickly. Well, here in Daniel, they were just kind of floating along there, and all of a sudden, the guy has a dream. Do you know God did that? And then he knew that Daniel could interpret the dream. You see, God had a plan. He doesn't always tell us what it is. And sometimes the darkest hour was planned by God. God allows some of those dark moments in our life. Sometimes those things that just really shake us to the core and cause us to wonder about everything we believe. Do you really believe this? Do you really trust the Lord? Do you really love the Lord? And look what he says here in verse 21. And he changeth the times and seasons. He removeth kings, sets up kings. He giveth wisdom unto the wise and knowledge for them that know understand him. He revealeth the deep and the secret things. He knoweth what is in the darkness, and the light dwelleth with him. So Daniel goes on and just praises the Lord. And look where he is. Well, he's just a captive over there, you know, in Babylon. Maybe 800,000 miles away from home. May never get back. As far as I know, he never did. But look how his life was uprooted. But was God still able to use him? God still used him. Now you turn over there to chapter 3. Look in chapter 3 real quick. The decree made to, you know, anybody that didn't bow down and worship when they heard this, you know, the music playing and all that, they were going to be thrown into a burning, fiery furnace. You know those three Hebrew boys? Me shake and you shake and under the bed we go. Do you realize those three guys were just minding their own business? Just doing their own thing. And everything was cool, and then it got hot. All of a sudden, everything changed. One man makes a decision, and it changes their whole life. All of a sudden, they're in a heap of trouble because they would not worship the image of this beast that they set up. And so, lo and behold, what are you going to do? So he says here in verse 15 of chapter 3, if you will be ready that at what time you hear the sound of the cornet and the flute and the harp and the cymbal and the psaltery and decimal and all kinds of music, ye fall down and worship the image which I have made. Well, but if you worship not, you shall be cast the same hour into the midst of a burning fiery furnace. And who is that God that shall deliver you out of my hands? The very same hour you're going to be thrown into a fiery furnace. Things can change fast. One moment, there's no threat. There's no problem. And all of a sudden, boom, everything can change. And God wants you and I to give him the freedom without questioning him, arguing with him, complaining against him, to be able to interrupt our schedule, interrupt our plans, our goals, our purpose, whatever it might be. Because God may have something a little bit better. And he doesn't sometimes ask our permission. He just does it. And so there's a lot of things you don't have to plan. God does. And then who is that God that shall deliver you? Did you know that there's people in this world that are waiting to see if God is going to deliver you from whatever problem you're having because you made a mistake and told them that you knew the Lord and you love the Lord and you're walking with God and God's going to supply all of your needs. You probably told somebody something like that. Or you probably made the statement, you know, my favorite verse in the Bible is, but we know that all things work together for good. They want to see if that's true. Did you know that people watch you on the job and you'd be surprised? Do you think people in the church even watch you? Do you think people in the church even know sometimes when you're having a hard time, a rough time? And they want to know, is your faith in the Lord strong enough that you really believe in the midst of the problem? No, before the problem, yes, yeah, you're a great man of faith. But now in the midst of the problem, how you doing? Does it cause you to shake a little bit? Tremble just a little bit? Doubt just a little bit? Question just a little bit? And then somebody wants to know us, let's see if God can get him out of this one. Well, you know what they said? In verse 16, Shadrach, Meshach, and Abednego answered and said unto the king, O Nebuchadnezzar, we are not careful to answer thee in this manner. And we're not careful. We don't have to worry. We're not worried about this thing. But if it be so, our God whom we serve is able to deliver us from the burning fiery furnace, and he will deliver us out of thy hand, O king. But if not, be it known unto thee, O king, we're still not going to bow, bend. And they could have added the other one. We won't burn either. But just think how fast, all of a sudden, now they're in a earning five, how things can change so quickly. And they knew, now this is it. We're going to die. We're going to be burned alive. And look how fast something changed. They didn't even have the smell of smoke on them. Their hair wasn't even singed. They did not feel the effects of any of the fire or the smoke. So can God do these things? Of course God can do these things. God, that's God. Now, look over there in chapter 6. In chapter 6, Daniel just does his thing, you know, like praise. He just prays. But there was somebody who watched him pray and got upset. And then there's somebody else that watched him pray and was so glad he was delivered. You see, not everybody is always going to be for whoever and whatever you are. So I guess you could say at one time, yes, he was a prisoner. And then because of his faithfulness to the Lord, he was given power, position, over princes, over presidents, became a governor that could rule. Look where he was, and look how God changed everything. You and I don't see down the road. We don't know how it's going to end up. I told the Lord recently, I said, Lord, I says, you know, I'm running out of time, you know. I thought about this one day. I was going to preach a sermon on this. How do you give God a vision? How do you give God a vision? I mean, here I am, and I've got all these visions of what I want to do. And sometimes I don't think God really understands what I could do if he would give me millions of dollars. Lord, do you realize what I could do? Lord, if you would only come through, if you only had a vision. And I can't understand why my vision is bigger than God's. Now, I want you to spend the rest of the week trying to figure out how can you give God a vision. Can you have a greater love for souls than God? Can you desire to do more than God would want you to do? Why would God hold me back? Why would he limit me? Doesn't he realize what he's got in his hands? Lord, do you realize who I am? And you'd be surprised how easy it is to exalt yourself. But in your mind, do you realize God has a plan? God has a vision. God has a vision. But see, he's got a lot of chillings. And he's got a lot of things he wants a lot of us to do. And if we all work together to do what God says to do, you'd be surprised what we could get done. And God's probably up there says, can't you see what I'm saying? Can't you see? Can't you trust me? And yes. So where was Daniel to be placed? All of a sudden, everything changed. Why did it change? He prayed. He didn't do anything wrong. He just prayed. And everything went wrong. Or did it go wrong? There was a king that really liked Daniel. There were some other people who didn't like Daniel. They knew that Daniel was going to have to die because they knew, according to Daniel's convictions, he would not change just because you passed the law saying you can't pray anymore. So he prayed. Now he has to leave it in God's hands. Did you know that God could allow this whole thing to be set up? Think it's possible? For a king to see if God is able to deliver him? Look what he says here in verse 20. And when he came to the den, he cried with a lamentable voice unto Daniel. And the king spake and he says to Daniel, O Daniel, servant of the living God, is thy God, whom thou servest, continually able to deliver thee. Do you think he wanted to know, can God deliver? If he didn't think so, would he have ever gone to the den and cried out, Daniel? I mean, if you're in a den of lions, do you expect the person to live? Them lions should have been laying around there rubbing their tummy. Boy, that was a good meal. But maybe Daniel had done got old now and he was nothing but a bag of bones. They said, you know, there's not enough there to eat. Who knows what went on in the mind? But God gave him locked jaw. And for whatever reason, Daniel was there the next morning. And a man spared Daniel, but he took care of those that were against him. But see, you know why God used those three Hebrew children and why he was able to use them? Because see, they didn't have hard times like we do. They were just threatened with going to be burned in a furnace of fire 1 hour later if you didn't do what they said do. And you're going to be thrown into a den of lions if you prayed. Now, what if they was to pass a law here in this country? You can't pray. Well, you know the law. We got to obey the law. Oh, really? Is that what Daniel did? Well, you got to bow to government. Is that what those three Hebrew boys? That's why they suffered, because they believed God. They feared God more than they feared government, more than they feared anything or anybody. So, yeah, take your Bible and look in the 105th Psalm. The 105th Psalm. Let me show you this. 105. I brought some of this out to you before, but just again, because it won't hurt you none. Here in the 105th Psalm, he's going through and kind of rehearsing a little bit about some of the times of old. And he tells them some of the things that's going to take place. Look there in verse 7. He is the Lord our God. His judgments are in all the earth. He hath remembered his covenant forever, the word which he commanded to 1,000 generations. Now, somewhere along the line, I think that means something more than what's just written here, but we won't get into that right now. But look at verse 11, saying, unto thee will I give the land of Canaan. But look what they had to go through to get the land of Canaan. 400 years. They were down there in Egypt. 400 years. That's almost twice the age of America. And you stop and think, that's a long time. But did God have a plan? God had a plan. God knew how long they were going to be down there, and he told Abraham in advance.
2: Would take my place and give to me salvation.
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3: When Abraham Lincoln was elected president in 1860, America stood on the edge of collapse. Over the next 4 years, the Civil War claimed more than 700,000 lives and tested whether our republic could endure. As the war drew to a close, Lincoln looked beyond victory. He looked toward healing. In his second inaugural address, he challenged the nation, "Let us strive on to bind up the nation's wounds, to achieve and cherish a just and lasting peace." Lincoln understood that preserving the greatest experiment in self-government required more than winning a war. It required the character to restore what had been broken. More than 160 years later, America still faces division. The question is not whether we'll disagree. The question is whether we still have the wisdom and the character to heal together.
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10: with SRN News. I'm Keith Peters in Washington. Russia has launched a massive missile and drone attack on Ukraine, killing at least 22 people. The assault highlights gaps in Ukraine's air defenses, particularly the need for more U.S.-made Patriot interceptor missiles. 15 people were killed Monday in Kyiv, Russia's main target, while six others were killed in the wider region surrounding the capital. A former campus police officer says he found an apparent sniper pad on a gravel rooftop near where Charlie Kirk was assassinated. Monday's courtroom testimony by the former officer comes as prosecutors seek to show they have enough evidence to put defendant Tyler Robinson on trial for murder. On Wall Street, the Dow by 155 points, the NASDAQ rose 288, the S&P advanced 54. This is SRN News.
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15: And the blessings of God won't cause you to yield to God. The former slaves of Egypt, they're eating manna that God gives them every day to eat. They're drinking water that God provides in one of the most brutal deserts in the world. He says there's no sick amongst them. Their clothing doesn't wear out. While they're living in the supernatural provision of God, they have a hard time staying on track. They've seen all the plagues on Egypt. They've seen the Red Sea parted. They've seen all sorts of expressions of the power of God, and yet they struggle. So you and I will have to learn to accept God's rebuke and to submit to his discipline.
14: 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We'll be back to the message in just a moment. But first, we want to tell you about Pastor Alan's new book. 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That's 855-577-2255. We're so glad you're here to listen. Today's program is part one of Pastor Alan's message called Prayer, Response to God's Discipline. 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
15: It's growing season in Tennessee. The grass is growing. The weeds are growing. The vegetables are growing. It's growing season. And I want to grow. I want it to be a season of spiritual vitality in my own life. And I've invited you to that with me. So we've been walking through a series of discussions on some fundamentals. You know, growth in any arena, sustained growth, comes from attention to the details, whether it's business or athletics or any endeavor. And it's true in your spiritual life as well. We don't outgrow those fundamentals. We have to keep them engaged in our lives in a routine way. I don't know that Jesus ever told us to go deep. He did tell us to go out. And sometimes I think in our desires to be mature and to give that presentation, we think we talk only about deep things. I'm quite happy to just stay in the midst of what God is doing in its growing season. I want to grow. So we've been talking about prayer in particular. In this session, we're going to talk about prayer as a response to God's discipline. Thank you for that enthusiastic response. I had a feeling that would bring just waves of joy and excitement. Now, we've been reading the book of Numbers together. And it really, if you're doing the Bible reading with us, and I hope you are, it's kind of a transitionary book. The children of the former slaves of Egypt are en route to the promised land, their inheritance, and it's a bit of a bumpier ride than we would have liked. You know, finding God's will for your life and living in his intent for you is not always simple. In fact, I don't know that it's ever simple. And I think we have this wrong imagination that following the Lord is just like a merry skip down the yellow brick road. And that hasn't been my life experience. And I don't mean that in any negative way or small faith way. I think God's been very faithful and very good to me. It just hasn't always been simple. And as you're reading the book of Numbers, let it illuminate your own journey. But one of the themes of the book of Numbers is there's a lot of dissatisfaction. That's kind of a fancy word for grumbling. They complain their way all the way along. I mean, 3 days on the other side of the Red Sea being parted, they're going, we should have stayed where we were. they just have a hard time holding a good attitude. So I think there is something of a lesson. It's not the whole discussion for today, but I thought it was a good response. Prayer I've been submitting to you is prayer is this invitation to God into the midst of your life. When the Bible says pray without ceasing, I don't believe that we walk around all day with our heads bowed and our eyes closed, but throughout the breadth of our existence, we keep extending these invitations to God. We invite God into who we are and what we are and what we do. It's why I like the idea of a sentence prayer. Prayer is not something that's reserved for formal religious services when we convene and when we conclude. It's okay with me that you pray at a beginning and you pray for a conclusion, but prayer is not intended to be a transitionary function in public gatherings. Prayer is an invitation to God. It's a declaration of who God has said you are and what he will do for you. And I want to invite you to lead a life that is defined by those invitations to God. I don't want to be engaged in anything, anywhere, at any time that I don't invite God into. If I'm into something that I don't want God in the midst of, I probably shouldn't be into that. So I'm trying to learn to do that. And sometimes it's just an expression of gratitude and thanksgiving. You know, God, I thank you for the day. I thank you that I can gather in church. I thank you for the sunshine. I thank you for air conditioning. There are many things to be grateful for. And begin to use your voice. There's some lines we've got to lose, like, well, I just don't pray. Change. You can say, I never used to pray. You say, I don't know how to pray. We can learn. In fact, we're going to talk about that. But we're going to start around today in this session, at least, with this notion of prayer as a response to God's discipline. Look at Hebrews chapter 12. It says, have you forgotten? And if the message begins with, have you forgotten, what do you know pretty certain? That the intended audience has forgotten. Have you forgotten that word of encouragement that addresses you as sons? And then he quotes the book of Proverbs. My son, don't make light of the Lord's discipline. Don't lose heart when he rebukes you. Because the Lord disciplines those he loves, and he punishes everyone he accepts as a son. Wow! I mean, I know it's in the Bible, but that's not what you expect to read. He said, don't make light of the Lord's discipline. Don't treat it casually when the Lord disciplines you. Don't lose heart when he rebukes you. When he rebukes you, don't go, oh, I never get it right. I'm never going to get it right. I'm always wrong. He said he disciplines everyone he loves. But look at the introduction to that. It's really, I think, the key for shaping it. Have you forgotten that word of encouragement? When he said that word of encouragement, I thought he was going to say I was fearfully and wonderfully made. I thought he was going to say I can do all things through Christ Jesus who strengthens me. I'm not going to think of a lot of encouraging words. But he said, have you forgotten that word of encouragement that the Lord's going to discipline you? That he'll rebuke you? That if the Lord has rebuked you, or brought discipline to your life. Discipline is not always a rebuke. Discipline can be a boundary. God will bring boundaries to your life. You know, we're very uncomfortable with that as a culture. We celebrated, I suggested last week that we celebrate that our governor and some surrounding states as well have said that this month we will celebrate kind of a biblical view of marriage and family. I think that's worthy of celebration. I got messages, I was being political. No, I really wasn't. I was trying very hard to be biblical. God defined what family is. Folks, you and I don't get to do that. That's not up to us. We have to bring alignment. God defined what's moral and immoral, what's sexually moral and sexually immoral. He didn't ask us how we felt about it. So an encouragement that he cares about in us enough to put boundaries on our lives so that we might flourish. He's our designer. He's the design engineer. And when he gives us boundaries, it's not to rob us of pleasure or an opportunity for self-expression. He's saying, if you do that outside of my boundaries, it will bring destruction to you. Not because God is punitive, because we're operating outside of the intended design. I have a friend, and it's Angus Buchan. Some of you know Angus. And there's a young man that Angus has raised as a part of his family, but they actually found him in the woods in Africa. As a young man, they had no backstory. He had some communications challenges. He had a lot to overcome, but he's become a fine man and a part of their family. And But has some learning challenges and disabilities. But whenever he gets to go to town, he wants a phone, a cell phone. And Angus said, I don't know how many phones we've helped him get, but he said every time he gets a phone, by the time he has it 3 days, he wants to wash it. And he said inevitably he scrubs his phone, and the phone quits working. It's not designed for that. And when God puts discipline in our lives, when he puts boundaries in our lives, he's not trying to stop our fun, rob us of joy. He's saying it won't work well. So the author of Hebrews is saying, remember that word of encouragement. Don't make light of the Lord's discipline. Don't lose heart when he rebukes you. Don't be disheartened when the Lord sometimes says no. I always want the Lord to say yes. And I want him to say yes now. Like, I've never been a big waiter. Like, yield signs annoy me. Yield signs mean hurry. Because if I get to the intersection ahead of you, you can yield. And I'm giving you an opportunity to mature in the Lord. Well, I just zoom right past you. So that whole notion of waiting, and sometimes the Lord says to me, not right now. The Lord disciplines those he loves you. If he never disciplines you, he doesn't care about you. You ever been around a child who hasn't had much discipline? That's not an expression of love for that child. It's an expression of selfishness on behalf of those who have authority. It takes effort and discipline. It's hard work to bring discipline to the lives of anyone. In fact, he says God punishes everyone he accepts as a son. Why do we have to be punished? It's an important question. Because you and I have a nature. The Bible calls it several things or several labels, all for the same thing. An old nature, a carnal nature, an Adamic nature. There's a part of us, you are hardwired, I'm hardwired, to rebel against God's boundaries. And we have to learn to yield to God. And the blessings of God won't cause you to yield to God. The former slaves of Egypt, they're eating manna that God gives them every day to eat. They're drinking water that God provides in one of the most brutal deserts in the world. He says there's no sick amongst them. Their clothing doesn't wear out. While they're living in the supernatural provision of God, they have a hard time staying on track. They've seen all the plagues on Egypt. They've seen the Red Sea parted. They've seen all sorts of expressions of the power of God, and yet they struggle. So you and I will have to learn to accept God's rebuke and to submit to his discipline.
16: We'll be right back. But first, a word from Pastor Allen about his new book.
15: Folks, understanding who you are in Christ, the price that was paid to give you status in the kingdom of God, it will write a future for you that is not dependent upon your family of origin, your life circumstance, the expressions of evil that you've had to overcome. In Christ Jesus, we are triumphant both in time and for all eternity. We put this little booklet together. It'll help you. Make this a part of this season in your life and in your home and with your friends. It's a game changer.
16: Every day, the world sends confusing messages about identity, value, and purpose. 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Now, let's get back to Pastor Allen with his message called Prayer, Response to God's Discipline. Tune in tomorrow to hear part two.
15: And what I'm suggesting to you today is that prayer is an appropriate response. Look at Numbers chapter 12. That's what started me down this path. Moses' brother and sister have complained about it. They've said, we don't think Mo is so special. We've known him for a long time. We knew him before God. We knew him before any bush was burning. And we've got pictures. And we don't think Mo is so special. And they give that expression in a way that draws the attention of God. So God comes down amongst them. It says, when the cloud lifted from above the tent, there stood Miriam, that's his sister, leprous, like snow. And Aaron turned toward her and saw that she had leprosy. And he said to Moses, please, my Lord, don't hold against us the sin we have been so foolishly committed. Don't let her be like a stillborn infant coming from its mother's womb with its flesh itself eaten away. And Moses cried out to the Lord. Moses prayed. It's an expression of the discipline of God. He stepped in. There's so many things that could have been said there. There's so many responses. And if you'll track it as you read through Numbers, I know you're really just beginning that journey. Watch the times when the people grumble and Moses prays, or when there's a point of intercession, time and time again in the midst of the discipline of God. What I want to suggest to you, that when you recognize God's discipline, that there are some prayers you can pray. It can be a prayer of forgiveness. God, I'm sorry, forgive me. It may be some

pray for them. We have a habit amongst Christians. I've been amongst Christians a long time now. And sometimes when we see somebody being disciplined, we go, oh, you know, I've just wondered. Mm-hmm. I'm not surprised about that. I have often thought. You with me? Well, you know, I'm kind of sorry for him, but I'm not in the least bit surprised. Whew. You know, I knew their parents and their grandparents. May I offer a different suggestion? When you see somebody enduring something that could be understood as discipline, God, I ask for your mercy in their life. Lord, may they be able to receive what you're doing. I pray, Father, that you will intervene. Turn it back. Moses prayed for Miriam that she would be restored, and she was. Not instantaneously. Lord, but I ask for your mercy. Pray for those people with compassion. Don't find joy and glee. I think between where we are today and what we're going to have to complete before the return of the Lord, we're going to have to learn to stand together. And as Christians, we don't do that well. You know, there was a time when perhaps we could get away with that kind of petty, callous, carnal Christianity. Not too many decades ago, the primary fabric of our social systems and culture was a biblical worldview. You could visit a little community like Murfreesboro and go downtown and find a corner where there'd be four churches. Probably be a Southern Baptist and a Methodist and a Presbyterian or Church of Christ or some variation of that. And on Sunday morning, you'd find the good citizens of the town walking into the church, looking across the street at their brothers and sisters in the Lord, thinking, we're better than you. And if you gave us much of an opportunity, we would give expression to why we were better than you. The Wesley brothers wrote our music, or we take communion more appropriately, or something. Well, the biblical worldview is no longer the primary fabric that holds us together any longer. And if we're still living that carnal expression of Christianity, promoting division because we prefer something, I'm not talking if we deviate around the redemptive purpose of Jesus or the authority of Scripture. I'm talking about that other destructive, critical spirit. We weaken what God would do through us. Pray for one another. Don't take joy in the struggles that you see. Discipline comes from God to all of our lives. We should be encouraged. That'll take some maturity. Remember your parents when they used to discipline you? Did they ever use that line with you? This hurts me more. Now, your parents said that nonsense too. I used to think, well, then give me the belt. Let me alleviate you of your suffering. I am God's man for this hour. Never had the courage to say it, but it crossed my mind. God disciplines us. I want to add another layer to prayer because we're trying to learn, how do we incorporate prayer into our lives? How do we make it a part of who we are? If you recognize God's discipline, if there's a boundary, maybe even a rebuke, we're going to thank him for it. We're going to humble ourselves and repent. We see somebody else, we're going to intercede for them, begin to pray on their behalf. There's another layer I want to suggest, that we can pray prayers that are informed by Scripture. I brought you some very simple examples. Some of Jesus taught us in Matthew 24. Jesus is the greatest of all the Hebrew prophets, greater than Isaiah or Jeremiah. And his last prophetic discourse is in Matthew 24, Mark 13, Luke 21, same message. Matthew 24, Jesus said, pray that your flight will not take place in winter or on the Sabbath. He's talking to the inhabitants of Jerusalem about something that I believe is still yet ahead of them. And he said, pray that you won't have to run for it in the winter or on the Sabbath. Doesn't make much sense to us. The Sabbath isn't dramatically different where we live. If you live in Jerusalem on the Sabbath, everything shuts down. Public transportation stops. The stores aren't open. The restaurants aren't open. It's quiet. The streets are quiet. It's like somebody hits mute. If you were trying to exit, if there was a group of you trying to flee through the streets of Jerusalem on the Sabbath, you would be more than obvious. Jesus said, pray that won't happen. It's a very practical expression of prayer. It's not the only one. Look at 2 Timothy 3, Paul's writing. He said, there'll be terrible times in the last days. There's going to be terrible times. Then he lists 18 aspects of human character that will deteriorate. Not political problems. The deterioration of human character. And he said, because of that deterioration,

0: deterioration of human character. The times are going to be exceedingly fierce. That's the literal meaning of the word. I don't believe there's any prayer we're going to pray that's going to change the nature of that season. It's not going to be a simple season. Well, I don't like that. Okay. But he's told us. And then he concludes that little passage with some specific instructions. He said, we're going to be exposed to people that have a form of godliness, but they'll deny its power. In Paul wrote this, in Paul's thought and language, the power of God is expressed through the cross of Jesus. Through the redemptive work of Jesus, that we need a Savior, that we can't save ourselves, that we have to be redeemed through the blood of Jesus, delivered from the kingdom of darkness. And he said, in the last days, the times will be exceedingly fierce. People's character will deteriorate. They will have a form of godliness. They'll have religious services and religious architecture and religious language, and they'll reference verses from the scripture, but they will deny the power of God. They'll deny the necessity of the cross. They'll deny things like the discipline of God. They'll deny the judgment of God. It'll be a simpler place where everybody can design their own religion. We hear that nonsense a great deal today. And then he said, they'll deny the power of God. And then he gave you a very personal instruction. Have nothing to do with it. Don't stay there. Don't engage in that. So how do we triumph? How do we walk through those exceedingly fierce times? Don't engage with people that deny the necessity of Jesus. Don't let him recraft Jesus. Look in Matthew 24, Jesus, that same prophetic passage, Jesus gives us another instruction. Watch out that no one deceives you. Many will come in my name claiming I'm the Christ, I'm the Messiah. Not just false messiahs, false presentations of Messiah, false gospels. He said, watch out that no one deceives you. In fact, Jesus' most consistent warning in that last prophetic message is not against political upheaval, economic upheaval. It's against deception. He said, watch out that no one's deceived. He said, even the elect could be deceived if that were possible. He's cautioning us. He has my attention. See, deception means you believe something to be true, which is not. Doesn't mean you're not sincere, but you have believed something to be absolutely true that is not true. Is it safe to say that deception has increased amongst us? Whole lot of causes and effects to that, but that's our example. Look in 2 Corinthians 11. It speaks to this. Paul's writing to a group of believers. And he said, if someone comes to you and preaches a Jesus other than the Jesus that we preached, or if you receive a spirit different than the one you received, or a different gospel from the one you accepted, you put up with it easily enough. It's happening in Corinth. What's happening? Well, they have another Jesus and another spirit other than the Spirit of God and another gospel. Look, that is proliferating in our world. We can have a social gospel. We can have a liberation theology gospel that has kind of a Marxist Jesus. It's more about class struggle than it is the cross. We can have Jesus as kind of a benevolent uncle that there's really no boundaries. And he didn't mean don't. He just kind of meant chill. I mean, you've heard them. You can add to your own list. It's why we read our Bibles. It's why we open our hearts to the Word of God. Let your prayers be informed by Scripture. I don't think you have to live in fear of being deceived.
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9: With SRN News, I'm Keith Peters in Washington. Russia has launched a massive missile and drone attack on Ukraine, killing at least 22 people. The assault highlights gaps in Ukraine's air defenses, particularly the need for more U.S.-made Patriot interceptor missiles. 15 people were killed Monday in Kyiv, Russia's main target, while six others were killed in the wider region surrounding the capital. A former campus police officer says he found an apparent sniper pad on a gravel rooftop near where Charlie Kirk was assassinated. Monday's courtroom testimony by the former officer comes as prosecutors seek to show they have enough evidence to put defendant Tyler Robinson on trial for murder. On Wall Street, the Dow up by 155 points, the Nasdaq rose 288, the S&P advanced 54. This is SRN News.
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15: A quiet life is a setup for a loud testimony. 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I need to know the hope that you have, and that sets up an opportunity for a loud testimony.
16: That's Pastor J.D. Greer, and he's our guest today on Focus on the Family with Jim Daly, talking about how you can make an impact on the culture around you for Christ. Thanks for joining us. I'm John Fuller.
14: You know, John, as a reminder, Focus is here for you. I mean, we've got marriage and parenting content. We have so many things to help you, assessments and even marriage intensives, actual counseling at four locations. But also, how to live in this culture is a key theme for us here at Focus on the Family. And I think some of us do that maybe well, and some of us do that not so well. And so today, we're going to talk with our guest about how to engage a culture really with one purpose, to introduce people to Christ, which is the glorious goal. Mm-hmm. And I'm looking forward to it. This is an area for me that I get energized about.
16: You
14: right?
16: do, yeah.
14: Yeah, and it's I think it's just great to think about how do we reach people for Christ, because that is the goal.
16: Mm-hmm. Yeah, so truth and love, those are things that we need to really embrace as we engage with those around us. Pastor J.D. Greer is pastor at the Summit Church. And he's written a book that addresses how we can do this more effectively. It's called Everyday Revolutionary, How to Transcend the Culture War and Transform the World.
14: JD, welcome to Focus on the Family.
15: Thank you so much, Jim, for having me. I was telling John earlier that it's an honor for me because I grew up being discipled in the back seat of my parents' car, listening to Focus on the Family. My parents, they just always had it on, and we drove around Winston-Salem, North Carolina, being...
14: That had to be extremely boring for a young boy.
15: Maybe it should have been, but I was fascinated.
14: Well, that's good. Yeah. Did you hook into Odyssey, Adventures in Odyssey?
15: Oh, of course, that's right. Yeah.
14: JD, let me open with this. I was just at a conference here at the Broadmoor speaking at this conference. young people. It's all 30-something, 40-something young professionals, mostly Ivy League grads, not all Christians, but many Christians. And one of the themes they were talking about in one of the sessions they did was, this isn't a culture war. This is spiritual warfare. Mm. I thought, wow, what an interesting way to rephrase that. Because culture war kind of sets us up one human being against another human being.
17: Right.
14: Spiritual warfare is about God and his kingdom versus Satan and his tribe.
17: Yeah.
14: Speak to that.
17: Yeah, I mean, so terms end up, you know, having a life of their own. And a lot of times when you think culture war, people think yard signs and Facebook posts.
14: And Republican and Democrat.
17: Right, right. Angry diatribes, that sort of thing. But I mean, sometimes when people say culture war, what they mean is they mean clarity about truth in the public square.
14: Right.
17: That's something Christians are very supportive of. One of the things that I try to present in Everyday Revolutionary is that faithfulness to Jesus in our generation is not less than clarity about controversial issues. It's just a lot more. And I really try to build it off of the example of Daniel in the Old Testament.
18: Yeah.
17: Daniel is so courageous and bold in his truth declarations that he gets thrown in the lion's den because of it.
14: Mm.
17: And yet he is so beloved by the king, King Darius, whose wicked decree put him there, that king stays outside the lion's den all night long, weeping, hoping against hope that Daniel will make it through the night. You know, and I don't think he was doing that just because he missed Daniel's prophetic diatribes. I think he was doing that because he knew Daniel was genuinely his friend. He loved him.
14: Mm.
17: He couldn't imagine Babylon without Daniel. And so my question is, how do we as believers, how do we become like that in our society? Hey, I always tell the church that I pastor, I say, you know, our goal is we want our community to say, we may not believe what those crazy people over at Summit Church believe, but thank God they're here, because if not, we'd have to raise our taxes.
14: You know, I'll attribute this, I haven't publicly, but Dr. Al Mohler, we were at a board meeting and we were talking about a situation, and he made such a great comment. He called me later that night and he just said, you know, Christians should never go out of their way to be hated. That's not the badge you're looking for.
17: Right.
14: Yeah. Right. And don't,
17: but the gospel's offensive enough. Well, that was also
14: be. That's exactly it. He said, let the gospel be the offense, not your personality.
17: Yeah.
14: And that's a great instruction, I think, for us. What are the three relationship types that you write about in the book? I think it's around tourist, immigrant, and exile.
17: Yeah.
14: You know, first, give us the quick definition, and then what does it say about us spiritually in those three phases?
17: Yeah. So Daniel was an exile in Babylon. And Peter and Paul in the New Testament pick up on that language and say that's what we're supposed to be in our Babylons, which is, you know, a metaphor for wherever you live right now.
14: Mm-hmm.
17: Okay, so if you think about the three possible options that you can be if you're not from a place, you can be a tourist. A tourist is somebody who, you know, they never put roots down. They hardly unpack their bag.
14: They're there for the weekend.
17: They're there for the weekend. If there's a problem in the community, that's not your problem. You're there to see the sights. A lot of Christians are like that when it comes to the world. They're just passing through. They're, you know, holding hands, singing Kumbaya, waiting for the rapture. You know, they never really think of this world as something that their problems is our problems.
14: So you're really saying they're non-engagement.
17: They're non-engagement.
14: They're not engaged.
17: And they're just so separate. They're so separated. And that actually is, you know, Jeremiah, the prophet who lived at the time of Daniel, said, don't do that. I put you into Babylon so that you could seek the prosperity of the city, Jeremiah 29:7, and pray for its prosperity.
14: Mm-hmm.
17: Make its problems your problems. So that's tourist. Well, the other one is immigrant. That's when you're not from a place, but you really want to make it your home. You want to switch your citizenship there. And a lot of Christians, you know, we have that problem because we're like, well, this world really is my home. I want to pile up all my treasure here, and I become more of a citizen of the United States than I do the kingdom of heaven, and I reflect its values even more than heaven's values. The right posture is not tourist or immigrant. It's an exile. An exile is there. You plan to live there. You plan to care about the place and get integrated into it and take on its problems as your own, but the whole time you are reminded that this is not really my home. My home ultimately is in a different kingdom. And we as believers are citizens of heaven that are living in exile right now in the kingdom of man.
14: And it's such a beautiful thing. I mean, there's not perhaps a avalanche of that testimony, but I've had that experience in the gay community with people that I know there, where they've moved closer to Christ, and that's the goal, to help them. Here's the thing, though, and this is maybe for listeners and viewers. I think when we're in a good place, that pride in us can rise up, and it makes us something of a Pharisee or a Sadducee, that we begin to look down on the sinner. That's a really dangerous place to be with the Lord. How do we keep that perspective that we say it, we're all sinners saved by grace.
17: Right.
14: But have you seen those sinners? Right? We kind of have that attitude like, we're bad, but we're not as bad as them. Who does that sound like?
17: Right, yeah.
14: It's out of the New Testament.
17: Our world says that when it comes to something, since we're talking about homosexuality, I'll use that one, there's really only two options. You've got alienation or affirmation.
14: Right.
17: And what Jesus presented was a completely different option. Again, he was clear on truth. I don't think he ever pulled punches on that way. But what people sensed when they were around him is they sensed him drawing them close. They sense a love. When John describes Jesus, he puts grace before truth because Jesus led with grace. It's what people remembered about him. Jim, one of the things, as a part of a very conservative church, I want to point out to our people is that Jesus's crucifixion was a joint project between the so-called secular left and the religious right. I'm not saying they're morally equal or morally equivalent. I'm not saying they're equally bad. I'm just saying when it came down to it, it was both sides that hated him.
14: I've never thought of it quite like that. That's interesting.
17: Yeah, the left hated him for what he said about truth.
14: Yeah.
17: The right hated him for how he brought sinners close. And what I believe is that if you and I are representing Jesus, we'll probably take flack from both sides.
14: Yes. I have experienced that.
17: Sure you have.
14: But it's so true.
16: This is Focus on the Family with Jim Daly, and our guest today is Pastor J.D. 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
14: I don't want to lose this, so let me dig a little deeper, J.D., before we move to another topic, but the difference between leading with the gospel or leading with political messaging. This is one of the great grapples that I have at Focus on the Family, because so much of what conservatives do in the Republican Party, just to be blunt, pro-life, pro-marriage, pro-family, so we find a natural home there politically because that's what they're standing up for.
17: Yeah.
14: And, I talk with the Democrats and I'll say, if you were more pro-life, more pro-family, more pro-marriage in the context of the Bible, marriage between a man and a woman, you'd have a lot more people in your party. But, I think a little offended that we get labeled that we're only political. It's where the values are lining up. I really don't care if it was an R or a D, but I will discern where do they line up.
17: Right.
14: So, am I seeing that correctly? And then when I get hit with the political thing, just shrug it off? Or how do you process that?
17: Yeah, I think so, Jim, because, there are certain issues that when you talk about them, you're going to sound partisan, even if you don't mean to.
14: Right.
17: When we're talking about the sanctity of life, when we're talking about sanity on gender and marriage and religious freedom. Yes, you sound partisan, but I'm not trying to sound partisan. I'm just sounding biblical, and we've just got to be okay with that. What I think we can do, though, even with that, is we can be wise and prudential about how we leverage labels and what we even lead with. If I could tell you a quick story.
14: Yeah, I like it. This is great.
17: Okay, so there was I got a letter one day at our church from a young lady that I'd never met before. I didn't know I'd met her. I'd never met her before, but she it was a picture of her at our church being baptized. And she said, I want to tell you a story about how I came to the church. She said, I was invited by some friends of mine and I started to come. She said, I very quickly discerned that you made me quite angry. She said, just when I talked about the sanctity of life and some of these, hot button issues, she said, and one day she said, you said something about, in support of a pro-life position on It was called Twitter then.
14: Yeah.
17: And she said, I sniped back at you. Now, Jim, I never respond on Twitter.
14: Yeah, right. I don't even read it.
17: Right, quick. I don't know what came over me, but I did. For whatever reason, I responded, and I said something back to her, and she said something back to me, and we went back four or five times, and I forgot about it. I remember her handle for Twitter was something like Left Linda or something like that. Just something that clearly
14: At least she's honest.
17: At least she was honest. She said, and then she told me, she said, I was Left Linda who did that with you on Twitter. She said, I kept coming to the church. Again, she heard the gospel. She got saved. And she said, now I'm in the process of rethinking everything.
14: Wow.
17: Everything. But what she said next is what the reason I'm telling this story is. She said, I want to thank you, though, that even though you were clear about controversial truths, I want to thank you that you didn't make this the Republican church.
14: Mm.
17: Because if you had made it the Republican church, she said, I never could have stepped foot inside it. You know, political realignment often happens when somebody comes to Christ. But political realignment is downstream. It's the result of discipleship. Right. It should not be the gateway to it.
14: And it's very difficult to, you know, use politics to convert somebody. I mean, because your angst goes up.
17: Yeah.
14: You're there to defend your position, right, no matter who you are, the Democrat or the Republican. And that I don't really see that model expressed in Jesus's parables.
17: No, quite the opposite.
14: He's talking to people where they're at.
17: Right.
14: And then asking questions.
17: Yeah. In fact, there's a story. I talk about this a lot in the book, Luke chapter 12, where a brother comes to Jesus to complain that his brother is cheating him out of the inheritance.
14: Right.
17: The great preacher D. Martin Lloyd-Jones said, this is a legitimate social justice complaint because this brother is being cheated out of it. Jesus's response is to say to him, man, who made me a judge over you? And then he proceeds to preach a sermon on greed that would have applied to both brothers. D. Martin Lloyd-Jones said, why did he do that? Was it that he just didn't, you know, does Jesus not care about justice?
14: Caught him at a bad time.
17: Right, yeah. He said, no, of course Jesus cared about justice. And of course Jesus would have given a very good answer. He said, but two things would have happened had Jesus weighed in on that issue. He said, first of all, he would have cut off anyone who was disposed to agree with the first brother. And he said, secondly, he would have had a list of people a mile long the next day trying to get him to weigh in on their issue. And that would have taken him away from the primary calling he had, which was to seek and save the lost. And what that means practically for me is that means that there are certain discussions I will step out of so that I can keep my focus on the primary discussion.
14: Yeah, so good.
17: Yeah, and that primary discussion is the gospel and the lordship of Christ. Yeah.
16: As we do that, J.D., you made reference in the book to living a quiet life. There's a passage in one of the epistles about doing that, being quiet in our lives.
14: It sounds so hard to do.
17: Yeah.
14: I'm an extrovert.
17: Yeah,
14: well,
17: exactly.
14: Quiet life.
17: Yeah.
14: Kidding me.
16: For you, and then for those who are, you know, on social media or buying into all the back and forths, how do we live a quiet life representing
14: Please,
16: Christ well?
14: Tell me.
17: Yeah, that's right. Well, keep in mind that the guy who used that phrase, 1 Thessalonians 4:11, live quietly, is the Apostle Paul, who I would also not describe as a guy who lived a sheepish life, right? I mean, this is the guy that stood in the Ephesian amphitheater and told the entire Ephesian crowd, you're worshiping gods that are not gods at all. You know, how was he telling us to live quietly? And he doesn't mean that you are muting your testimony. Mm-hmm. What he is saying is that the bedrock for your testimony is a life like Daniel's, that was so involved in blessing the community around you that they would, and now let me use the Apostle Peter's words, ask a reason for the hope that is within you. Mm. A quiet life is a setup for a loud testimony. It's a way of living in a way that serves your neighbor, blesses them, makes their lives better in a way that they say, hey, I need to know what's motivating you. I need to know the hope that you have. And that sets up an opportunity for a loud testimony.
14: You know, J.D., I can remember before coming to Focus in 1989. I know that's been a while.
17: Back in the 1900s.
14: Yeah, back in the 1900s. But I worked for International Paper, and I remember going to lunch, and this will lead into the question. That's why I'm telling this story. But yeah, I'm 27, 28, and I'd be at lunch with business people. And when the lunch would come, I'd say, hey, you guys mind if I pray over lunch? And they'd put their cigarette out, set their martini down. It was so funny. And then I'd just say a little prayer. But it does lead into this idea that you talk about faithful work outside of the church. Mm-hmm. And so often, I remember somebody I consulted, a business guy, when I was looking at, should I go into work in the nonprofit world with Focus? He was saying, man, I want to discourage that because we need Christians in the public sector, in the private sector, to be able to be a witness. If all the Christians just go work in churches and Christian ministry, we're not going to have. So I thought about that. It really did slow the decision down. But speak to the importance of waking up every day. If you're not working at a church and you're not working at a Christian ministry, how do you go about getting amped up to go, okay, Lord, I'm heading in to be the plumber, the electrician, the engineer, the doctor, take your vocation. But do we connect that directly to our faith?
17: Yeah, you know, Billy Graham very famously said before he died that the next great awakening, he believed, would not happen in the stadiums, it would happen in the workplace.
14: Mm-hmm.
17: And we have ample biblical support for that because, I mean, if you just read the book of Acts, I know the apostles loved the local church. The local church was the center of their ministry program. And yet, most of the preaching that they do is outside of the local church context, at least in Acts.
14: It's where the action is.
17: It's where the action is. That's right. There are 40 miracles in the book of Acts. 39 of them happen outside of the church.
14: Yeah.
17: I always tell our people, sort of tongue-in-cheek, but I'm like, that means as a pastor who works inside the church, I've got access to about 1/40th of the power of God. I know that's not great hermeneutics, but you get the point.
14: Totally.
17: Is that most of what Jesus wants to do in our communities is not going to happen from the pastor in the pulpit. It's from people in the workplace. And the workplace gives people a chance to put the values of the kingdom of God in contrast with the values of Babylon.
14: You know, you write in the book about the local church investing in community. That's true of all of us. I mean, as a household, as well as a community of believers through a church, what does that look like for the church to invest in community?
17: Yeah, I was preaching through the book of Acts, and I came to Acts 8, where it says that Philip, as a result of the ministry that he had in Samaria, that there was much joy in the city because of the word that he preached and the works that he did. And so, Jim, I asked our congregation, do y'all feel like there's much joy in our city as a result of our presence here? The next chapter, Acts 9, talks about a disciple by the name of Tabitha who makes cloaks and coats for people in her community. And when she died, people gathered at her bedside and they wept because of all the good things she'd done for them. And I said to our congregation, do y'all feel like our community would weep if we were gone?
14: Great question.
17: And we felt like the answer to both those questions was no. And so I scheduled a meeting with the mayor. And this mayor was not, I mean, he's not on our team, Jim. I kind of joke about him. He's kind of to the left of Mao Zedong is kind of how I thought of this guy. I said, Mr. Mayor, will you tell me the most needy parts of our city? And without batting an eye, he said, the homeless, the orphan, the prisoner, the unwed mother, and the high school dropout. I went back to our congregation and just said, I felt like the mayor of our city has given us a blueprint for how we should bring the joy of Jesus into these areas. Not all the ministries that we've started in those areas came from my head or inside the offices of the church. But now for 20 years, we've seen ministry after ministry after ministry develop. We have numbers, as an example, of foster kids that are now taken care of by families at the Summit Church. I told the mayor just this past Sunday, I had him back at church, and I said, hey, our goal is we're not going to stop this until there are more families in the Summit Church that are ready to receive foster kids than there are foster kids in the program.
14: You got my heart.
17: Yeah. Well, it may be something different for your church, but it's a commitment to loving the city and bringing joy to it in the name of Jesus. Yes.
14: Yeah.
17: But by meeting physical needs.
14: You know, one thing I've said, when you look at the number of churches, and you know, we use this analogy often about a lot of things, but there's about 360,000 churches in the U.S. and there's about 350,000 foster kids in the foster program.
17: Wow.
14: That's one kid per church.
17: Wow.
14: And it is tough. It's not easy. It's not for the faint of heart to take a child in. But I would love to see that New York Times headline that says Christian church wipes out waiting foster care.
17: Amen. That's right.
14: List. So inspire everybody outside of the church, too, because now you're walking the talk. And God bless those Christian families that are doing it. And Gene and I were so rewarded internally with doing it ourselves. It wasn't easy, you know, but there's a lot of demand for really good parenting, but it was rewarding. Let me ask you this. In the book, you get down to three reference points that you give Christians to be courageous witnesses for Christ. This so goes along with our Truth Rising documentary. If you haven't seen it yet, please watch it. Okay. I'll send you the link.
17: Yeah.
14: But it talks about courageous Christians that, first of all, it sets up the Western civilization. It's heady. And then we get into examples like a detransitioner, Chloe Cole, and Jack Phillips, the baker, and many others who had that Daniel moment and stood and said, you know what, this is not right, and how God got them through those things. It's beautiful. But in that way, those reference points, what are they?
17: Yeah, great question, Jim, because you've got the first thing is that we have to participate in what some Christian theologians have called the commons. That's a concept that goes all the way back to St. Augustine. And it means that we do our work in secular places. And a lot of times the people who benefit from our work are not, they don't share our convictions.
14: Right.
17: You know, the homeowner or the home builder, excuse me, that builds a neighborhood and there's an unmarried couple that buys one of his houses, or there's a gay couple that buys one of his houses. He's not become complicit in their sin because he provided the home. That's just participating in the commons. That's one, and that's as old as Christian history itself. But then there's a second thing, a second principle you have to hold in tension with that one, which is we have to, we can never fellowship with the works of darkness, which means that I can't participate with you in your sin. A good example is, you know, I would have a real problem. I could not be a part of a ceremony of celebration for a gay wedding, even if the two people were my friends, you know, that I was trying to reach for Jesus. I couldn't do that because I would be participating in and affirming something that was wrong.
14: That, you know, let me punch that real quick, because again, Al Mohler and I talked about that. And he said the wedding itself is a public testimony that you support this.
17: Right.
14: That's what being at the wedding's about.
17: Yeah.
14: And he said, you know, he had that situation that was posed to him. And he said, I care about you. I love you. If you will allow me, I'll come to the reception, but I can't go to the wedding ceremony.
17: I thought,
14: what a brilliant way to do that. And it's respectful.
17: Right.
14: But, you know, he was reiterating the actual wedding is a public testament of this joining of this couple.
17: Yeah. And what happens when the minister says, if anybody has any reason why these two should not be wed, speak now or forever hold your peace. If I'm in the audience, I'm gonna feel like I gotta be like, I got a reason.
14: And so that
17: But that second principle is while we are participating in the commons, we cannot fellowship with darkness. The third one though is as we engage in those first two, even when we're clear that I can't be a part of this and I can't affirm this, maybe it has to do with how you're being asked to use pronouns or refer to gender. I mean, there's a million examples we could come up with. Even there, I can still lead with grace. Mm-hmm. I want to be filled with truth. I never want to, it to be said of our generation that we did not teach the whole counsel of God with clarity. But if we're going to reach this generation, we're going to be like Jesus in that we lead with grace and that we're characterized by grace and that we're not just filled with truth. We're filled with that holy, beautiful love that doesn't just push people away and put Facebook posts up about them, but draws them close.
14: Yeah, I agree. I think the spirit right now, with everything going on in the culture, even, you know, the assassination of Charlie Kirk, there's an opening to show that boldness.
17: Yeah.
14: And to do it well. Not do it nasty. Do not, you know, don't attack people verbally, but be bold and show your convictions. Yeah. I think the moment is now. I think God has really created that platform.
17: Yeah, amen to that.
14: And I hope those of you listening have been inspired to make an impact on the culture. If you want to learn more about being a witness for Christ in your community, get a copy of Pastor JD's book, Everyday Revolutionary. 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Mm-hmm. She said, "You have helped me to accept this from a gospel perspective with a biblical worldview and a gracious spirit. 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
4: Hi there, welcome in. I'm Dave Straubing. Coming up in just half an hour, it's the Barnabas Effect with Pastor Paul Purvis. He's lead pastor at Mission Hill Church, represented in three locations here in Tampa Bay. It's on the way at 8, the Barnabas Effect, right here on Faith Talk Tampa.
5: With SRN News, I'm Keith Peters in Washington. A former campus police officer says he found an apparent sniper pad on a gravel rooftop near where Charlie Kirk was assassinated. Monday's courtroom testimony by the former officer comes as prosecutors seek to show they have enough evidence to put defendant Tyler Robinson on trial for murder. After a story was published in Politico in which a woman declared that Democratic senatorial candidate from Maine, Graham Plattner, forced himself upon her, Plattner denied the charge on X. However, Plattner says, quote, regardless of the inaccuracy of the reporting, but mindful of the political reality it will inflict, we are taking the time to reflect on the best path forward. Plattner is running as a Democrat against incumbent Susan Collins in May. More details at SRNNews.com.
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10: Hey there, gang. This is Bart Rathbun. And you know what? We're just getting ready for a time of wonder, adventure, and excitement. Yes, I love it. So would you like to join us? Then get ready, because you never know what can happen when you have an adventure in Odyssey. Howard J. Weasel.
11: It's not his fault he has no common sense.
10: That's Weasel.
12: Attractive nuisance.
13: Actually, it's Weasel.
10: Don't be a dull.
13: Harassment, emotional duress, defamation of character.
14: So, so.

0: Jason?
1: In the office, Jack.
0: I'm getting ready to close up. Why are you sitting in the dark?
1: Oh, I'm just admiring the new skylight we put in the roof.
0: Jason, it's smoked glass. You can't really see anything.
1: Not true. You can see the glow of the moon as its incandescent rays bathe the office with an eerie somnambulance.
0: Have you been talking to Eugene again?
1: No.
0: Reading poetry?
1: No. I just like the skylight, that's all.
0: Uh-huh.
1: Look, you keep saying I need to enjoy the simple pleasures in life. So, I'm enjoying.
0: Well, while you enjoy, I'm going to lock up. Could you do me a favor?
1: Wait a minute.
0: What's the matter?
1: I thought I just heard something.
0: You did hear something?
1: Yeah. And it sounds like it's coming from up on the... No!
0: Jason. Jason, are you all right?
1: Yeah. You?
0: Oh, I'm fine. What happened?
1: The new skylight caved in.
0: Wait. Did you hear that?
1: Yeah. Where's the flashlight?
0: The top drawer of the desk.
1: Got it. It's Rodney Rathbone.
0: Look, he's got a bad cut on his head. Rodney. Rodney, are you all right? Can you hear me?
2: My arm. Oh.
1: That's why the skylight crashed in. He was walking around up there and stepped through it.
0: He's bleeding pretty badly. Bring me the first aid kit.
1: Right. Then I'll call an ambulance.
2: Oh, it hurts.
0: Oh, hang on, Rodney. Help's on the way. Oh, you've really done it this time.
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1: Hello.
7: Oh, hiya there, Whittaker. Jack?
0: Hello, Bart. Dr. Morton said it was all right if we came in to see how Rodney is.
7: He's got a broken arm and a slight concussion, but that's all.
8: That's all? Ain't that enough?
1: You should be grateful it wasn't worse.
7: Listen, Whittaker, I really want to thank you and Jack here for taking care of Rodney like he's did.
1: It's all right, Bart.
0: I would like to know why you were on the roof in the first place, though, Rodney.
8: Well, I thought I saw someone sneaking around up there.
0: Oh, somebody was. You. But that doesn't explain what you were doing.
8: Well, I wasn't doing nothing.
0: Really? And I guess you wouldn't know anything about the balloons, a roll of string, a large jug of water we found up there?
8: My arm, it hurts. Oh.
7: Drop the egg, Rodney. The nurse just gave you a pain shot.
8: Oh, all right. I was setting up a water balloon trap. Would have been great, too.
1: Well, how'd you get up there?
8: The trellis. It goes right up to the roof. I've climbed it hundreds of times. I used to use it as an initiation for the Bones of Wrath.
0: It was a very foolish thing to do.
8: You wouldn't have even known about it if you hadn't put that skylight in. You don't warn people when you make changes like that. I could have killed myself.
7: Rodney, don't be a dolt.
8: But, Pop!
7: Anyone dumb enough to do what you did deserves what he gets. And don't call me Pop.
1: Well, we better let you get your rest.
7: Listen. Thank yous both for coming in and for not pressing charges and everything.
1: Rodney's been through enough. I'm sure he's learned his lesson. Right, Rodney?
8: Whatever.
0: I'll get some rest. We'll stop back in soon. If you need anything, Bart, let us know.
7: Yeah, thanks again there. Hey, if you need any help fixing the skylight, give us a ring. I'll sell you the parts wholesale, plus 10%.
9: Excuse me.
7: Huh? Oh. Oh, boy, you scared me there. I didn't see you come in.
9: I was listening outside the door. Do I understand that your son fell through a skylight on the property of one of those two men?
7: Yeah.
9: A skylight he didn't know was there?
8: Yeah, I did. What's it to you?
9: Nothing. But it may be a great deal to you. A great deal of money, that is.
7: Yeah, well, I didn't... Money?
8: Money?
9: Money.
7: Just... How is this supposed to happen, Mr.
9: My card.
7: Howard J. Weasel.
8: That's Weasel.
9: Actually, it's Weasel. It's French.
8: Attorney at law.
9: Correct. And I may just be the best friend you've ever had. Give me back the card.
7: Look, we don't need no lawyer. Whittaker said he wasn't pressing charges, so...
9: It's not his charges I'm concerned with. It's yours.
8: Mine?
9: Yes. It's my sincere belief that you have the grounds for a very lucrative lawsuit.
7: Is that good?
9: Let me put it this way. How would you like to own Whittaker's property?
7: Yeah, that is good. Oh, here, have a seat, Mr. Weasel.
9: Weasel, and thank you. I don't mind if I do. We have a lot to talk about.
1: Well, I got a quote on replacing the skylight. They can do it tomorrow, but it'll cost extra.
0: One more thing for Rodney to work off. I sure hope he's learned his lesson this time.
1: Pardon me, but it isn't Rodney who'll learn a lesson. It's one of you two. Assuming one of you is Jason Whittaker.
5: I'm Jason Whittaker. Who are you?
1: My card.
5: Howard J. Weasel.
0: Weasel.
1: Weasel. It's French.
5: Attorney at law?
1: Correct. Give me back the card.
5: What did you mean, I'll learn a lesson?
1: I meant this.
5: Notice of legal action on behalf of Rodney Rathbone against Jason Whittaker and Wits End?
0: Legal action?
1: In other words, you're being sued.
5: Sued? By Rodney?
1: Correct.
0: For what?
1: Right there.
5: Willful negligence, emotional duress, and defamation of character?
0: You can't be serious.
1: I can, and I am.
5: You don't think you'll get away with this?
1: I do, and I will.
5: Now look, it was Rodney.
1: There's no need for further discussion. I suggest you have your lawyer look over these papers and contact me. My number is down at the bottom. Have a nice day.
0: This is unbelievable. Simply unbelievable. We can't let him get away with this, Jason.
5: Well, we won't. I'm going to take these papers right over to Fenimore Cooper, Dad's lawyer. He's the best in town.
0: Right. While you do that, I'm going to go talk to Bart. One way or another, we'll get to the bottom of this.
7: And 340 is your change. Bye, Mrs. Jackson, and do come again.
0: Bye, Mrs. Jackson. Bart, what's this lawsuit nonsense all about?
7: I think it's self-explanatory, Rill. I think it speaks for itself. Rodney is suing for damages.
0: Damages?
7: Sure. Medical expenses, therapy, and let's not forget the emotional distress a tragic mishap like this can cause.
0: Tragic mishap?
7: Yeah.
0: Bart, Rodney was at fault.
7: Oh?
0: You yourself said he got what he deserved for being on top of that roof.
1: Stop right there.
0: Weasel.
7: Weasel.
1: Weasel.
0: What are you doing down there behind the counter?
1: Protecting my client's interests. Don't say another word, Bart.
0: Client? Now you're one of his clients, Bart? What for?
7: Well, I...
1: Don't speak. Mr. Rathbone has suffered a great deal of stress as a direct result of the injuries his son sustained on Mr. Whittaker's property.
0: Stress?
7: Well, I...
1: No. Don't speak. Any statement made by Bart during the strain of those traumatic moments in the hospital will not hold up in court.
0: This is outrageous.
1: Wait till I get started. You ain't seen nothing yet.
0: Bart, don't listen to this man. He's only leading you to disaster. You take this to court and you'll lose.
7: Oh, yeah? Well, I...
1: No. Don't speak. We'll see who the loser is, Mr. Allen, in court. Until then, I advise you to steer clear of the Rathbones, or I'll get a restraining order sworn out against you. Come, Bart.
7: Look, I was just going to say...
1: No. Do not speak.
7: No, but...
0: We will see who the loser is. Yeah, but I only... Jason's talking with the best lawyer in town right now. He'll expose this for the scam and sham it is.
6: Rodney has a case, Jason.
5: What?
6: Pretty solid one, too, from what I can see.
5: But how? He was trespassing.
6: Not really. Wits End is open to the public.
5: Not the roof.
6: Do you have a sign saying that?
5: Well, no.
6: Are there any obstacles that might have prevented him from climbing the roof?
5: No, but anybody...
6: There you go. And since the accident happened before closing hours...
5: Look, anyone with an ounce of common sense knows that they shouldn't climb on someone else's roof, especially in the dark.
6: The court isn't interested in common sense, only the law. And legal precedent is on Rodney's side.
5: What precedent?
6: Where have you been, Jason? These days, people win millions because they spill hot coffee on themselves. Rodney will be viewed as a victim. He's only a kid, after all. It's not his fault he has no common sense. And you just admitted there are no signs around Wits End stating he couldn't or even shouldn't climb upon the roof. So it constitutes an attractive nuisance. And that can be worth big bucks.
5: Attractive nuisance. So in other words, Rodney can sue me because I didn't prevent him from giving in to temptation?
10: In essence, yes.
5: Well, then what should I do?
10: Well, I have a suggestion, but you won't like it.
5: What, settle out of court?
10: It's the quickest way to put this thing behind you.
5: You're right. I don't like it.
10: I'm afraid it's the best legal advice I can give you right now, Jason. Sorry.
5: Yeah, me too.
0: Settle? Are you going to do it?
5: Well, I'm considering it.
0: Jason, you can't.
5: Look, I don't want to. I want to believe the justice system still works in this country. But I've also got to be realistic and consider what's best for Wits End.
0: I'm flabbergasted by this whole thing. It just can't be possible that something this silly could be allowed to happen. Whatever happened to personal responsibility? Taking the consequences for one's actions?
5: Jack, remember who we're talking about.
0: Yes, Rodney and Bart. From what I gather, they've never taken responsibility for their actions.
5: And when you add a lawyer like Wiesel to the mix...
0: All they can see is profit.
5: Hey. Hey, maybe we could show them a different side of this.
0: How?
5: The room of consequence.
0: Yes. Yes, that has definite possibilities. But Wiesel warned us to stay away from Bart and Rodney. We'll never get them into the room.
5: Who said anything about Bart and Rodney?

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1: 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We always love hearing from you.
2: If you wanted to settle, Whitaker, we could have done it over the phone. We're not settling. But you said you wanted to talk about the suit.
3: We do. We have information that is vitally important to the outcome of this case.
2: Well, it's highly irregular, but since I'm here, where is this information?
4: Right here. Welcome to the Room of Consequence.
2: You're joking.
3: Not at all.
2: Why is it so dark in there?
3: Well, the light will come on just as soon as we step inside. After you.
2: Oh, no. After you.
3: All right. See, no traps. Come on in.
2: What are you guys trying to pull?
4: Well, we're not trying to pull anything.
3: We just thought you might like to see a possible outcome of your case.
2: A possible... Whoa! What's going on?
5: This is Trent Mackey coming to you live from Odyssey Courthouse, where Rodney and Bart Rathbone have just won a stunning victory over Jason Whitaker and Wits End.
2: Won? But we haven't gone to trial yet.
4: I know. You're seeing a possible outcome.
3: One where you win. Watch.
5: And here come the Rathbones now. Rodney, many people feel that you don't deserve the huge settlement you've just won, that you're being rewarded for your irresponsibility.
6: Well, obviously the jury didn't see it that way, Trent.
7: Yeah, that's right. The justice system prevailed. Is this a great country or what?
5: Let's turn to the Rathbones' lawyer, Howard J. Wiesel. Mr. Wiesel, how do you respond to those who say...

0: They are?
1: Yes, this much-publicized case has started a wave of lawsuits around the city.
2: And because you got so much publicity from the Rathbone trial...
1: Everyone wants you to represent them.
3: Mr. Wiesel, I stepped off the curb the wrong way and twisted my ankle. I want to sue.
4: Wiesel, I told my paper boy 1,000 times the paper goes on the porch, not on the front yard. I want to sue.
5: Okay, see, I broke into this house, and I got cut on a hand by some shattered glass. There was no warning that the glass would do that. I want to sue.
1: You've become the most popular lawyer in town.
6: I have?
2: Yes. Your phone is literally ringing off the wall with clients.
1: Wow. And they all want one thing.
7: Sue!
1: This is fantastic.
2: You have more clients than you know what to do with.
1: So many, in fact, that you have to turn some down.
2: And that's when things start turning ugly.
1: Ugly?
2: Those clients you've turned down aren't happy about it.
1: Oh, no, not happy at all.
3: You said you'd be there for me.
5: Yeah, in my corner, fighting for my rights.
7: What about it, Wiesel?
6: I can't handle everyone. I'm only human. What do you expect?
3: If you don't take on my case, I'll sue you.
6: What?
5: Yeah, me too. We'll all sue you.
6: Now, wait a minute.
3: Sue Wiesel! Sue Wiesel!
7: Sue Wiesel!
6: Now, hold it. You can't sue me for not representing you. That's completely ridiculous. It's a frivolous lawsuit.
2: There are no frivolous lawsuits, remember?
1: It's the American dream come true.
2: The little guy's taking on a big corporation.
1: And soaking it for all it's worth.
6: For all it's worth? But wait, I'll be ruined. Hey, the name's Wiesel. You can't do this. You can't. Stop.
2: Mr. Wiesel, are you all right?
6: Is it over?
1: Yes, it's over.
6: So, what are you telling me? That's what'll happen if I pursue this case?
1: No, it's merely one possible, if a bit far-fetched, consequence of your actions.
2: All we want, Mr. Wiesel, is to get you to see how painful it can be to be on the receiving end of something like this.
6: Well, I certainly do see that now, and it's helped me make a decision.
1: You mean you'll talk to Rodney about dropping the lawsuit?
6: No, I mean I'm going to file a suit of my own against you people.
1: What?
6: Harassment, emotional duress, defamation of character. Why, when I get through with you, I'll own this place lock, stock, and barrel. Gentlemen, I'll see you in court.
8: This is Trent Mackey coming to you live from just outside the courtroom where the drama of the Whitaker trial has unfolded over the past few days. The jury is still deliberating, but we understand they are expected to hand down a verdict sometime today. And we will, of course, bring that to you as it happens. Before that, though, we want to play for you some of the highlights of the closing arguments by both sides. Attorney Howard J. Wiesel for the prosecution, and in an unusual move, Fenimore Cooper has agreed to let Jack Allen wrap up the defense's case. We'll begin with Mr. Wiesel. Go ahead and roll the tape, Phil.
6: Ladies and gentlemen of the jury, the facts are before you. We have clearly seen the defendant's blatant disregard for even basic safety. Youngsters are repeatedly and maliciously encouraged to examine, discover, explore, all admittedly wonderful-sounding words. But are they so wonderful when stacked up against a child's well-being? Organizations like Wits End that deal with youngsters must be held to a higher standard. We can demand no less for our children. And when they fail to meet that standard, as has been clearly proven in this courtroom, they must be held accountable and be made to pay. Make them pay, ladies and gentlemen of the jury. Make them pay! Duty demands it. Honor demands it. Justice demands it.
2: Our society places a great deal of importance on individual rights. It seems a day doesn't go by that someone isn't telling us they have the right to do something. And it's true. Rights are very important. But there's a flip side to them that is hardly ever discussed these days. It's called responsibility. As the old song says, you can't have one without the other. But these days, people are trying to. And the sad thing is, they're succeeding. They've created a whole new class for themselves called victims. It's not my fault, they say. Don't blame me. I'm a victim. It was the way I was raised. It was the neighborhood I grew up in. I'm not responsible. And so we excuse and even reward all sorts of bad behavior. And little by little, our society decays and crumbles. Don't let that happen. You can stop it. You, me,

0: We, the people, we make the laws. We can stop the decay. We just have to have the courage to do it.
1: As you heard, very heartfelt arguments on both sides. The outcome of this case is really up in the air. And wait, wait, something's happening. Yes, this is it. The jury is coming back in. We take you now to our live court cam inside the courtroom for the verdict.
2: All rise. This court is now in session. The Honorable Bailey F. Lee presiding.
3: Be seated. Ladies and gentlemen of the jury, have you reached a verdict?
4: We have, Your Honor. In the case of Rodney Rathbone versus Jason Whitaker and Wits End, we find the defendants guilty.
5: Yeah, yeah, we won!
6: Beautiful!
3: This jury is hereby ordered to retire and deliberate on the damages to be awarded to Mr. Rathbone.
4: Beg pardon, Your Honor, but we've already done that. It's right here on this paper.
3: I see. Bailiff?
4: That's why we took so long. We wanted to make sure we all agreed.
3: Thank you. Yes, I think this is fair and adequate compensation. Mr. Whitaker?
7: Yes, Your Honor.
3: You are hereby ordered to pay Rodney Rathbone the complete and total amount of $1.
8: $1?
7: Thank you, Your Honor. I think I can handle that.
8: Hey, wait a minute. A dollar? That's it? $1?
9: This is outrageous. Real appeal.
3: You have every right to do so, Mr. Wiesel. But I should warn you that the appeals courts in this district are far less friendly toward frivolous lawsuits than am I.
9: Less friendly?
3: Oh, yes. They've even been known to bring attorneys who pursue such cases up on charges before the bar. So you pursue any further action in this matter at your own risk. This court is adjourned.
9: Gentlemen, congratulations on your win. And it's been nice knowing you.
10: Been nice knowing you? Aren't you going to appeal?
9: And be brought up before the bar. You must be joking.
0: Congratulations, Rodney.
7: Yes, here's your dollar.
9: I'll take that.
10: Hey!
9: Consider it a down payment on my bill. Good day.
8: Hey, you can't leave. You got to appeal.
10: Give me back my buck.
8: We'll sue.
7: Well, even though we lost, it looks like justice was served after all.
0: Yes, but you realize we're never going to be able to operate Wits End the same way again. We'll have to be extra, extra careful from now on.
7: Yeah, starting with a sign that says, keep off the roof.
0: We lost more than a court case today. We lost some of our innocence, and that's the real victim.
11: Blaming others for our bad behavior is as old as mankind itself. In fact, it started with the very first man, Adam. In Genesis chapter 3, when God asked Adam if he had eaten the forbidden fruit, Adam replied, "Well, you gave this woman to me, and she gave me the fruit from the tree, so I ate it." Just like Rodney, Adam tried to blame someone else for something he did wrong. But God knew better then, and he knows better now. That's why when you do something wrong, it's always best to own up to it. Take responsibility for your actions and face the consequences bravely. Well, that's all for now. If you'd like to write to us, we'd sure love to hear from you. 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
15: When Abraham Lincoln was elected president in 1860, America stood on the edge of collapse. Over the next 4 years, the Civil War claimed more than 700,000 lives and tested whether our republic could endure. As the war drew to a close, Lincoln looked beyond victory. He looked toward healing. In his second inaugural address, he challenged the nation, "Let us strive on to bind up the nation's wounds, to achieve and cherish a just and lasting peace." Lincoln understood that preserving the greatest experiment in self-government required more than winning a war. It required the character to restore what had been broken. More than 160 years later, America still faces division. The question is not whether we'll disagree. The question is whether we still have the wisdom and the character to heal together.
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18: With SRN News, I'm Keith Peters in Washington. A former campus police officer says he found an apparent sniper pad on a gravel rooftop near where Charlie Kirk was assassinated. Monday's courtroom testimony by the former officer comes as prosecutors seek to show they have enough evidence to put defendant Tyler Robinson on trial for murder. After a story was published in Politico in which a woman declared that Democratic senatorial candidate from Maine, Graham Plattner, forced himself upon her, Plattner denied the charge on X. However, Plattner says, quote, "regardless of the inaccuracy of the reporting, but mindful of the political reality it will inflict, we are taking the time to reflect on the best path forward." Plattner is running as a Democrat against incumbent Susan Collins in May. More details at SRNnews.com.
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20: Missionaries from a lot of different tribes coming together. One of my favorites is our partner, the Timothy Initiative. For $400, you can plant a church with the Timothy Initiative. This year, they planted more than 40,000 churches across the world. They've got a plan. It's called ACHIEVE. You know what that stands for? That word ACHIEVE means they want a church in every village. And so they're mapping out through technology, through AI, and all the gifts that we now have. They're mapping out every village on the planet. They started in the country of Togo in West Africa. And in every village, they're looking to see, is there a Christian there? If no, the village is red. If there's a Christian but no church, the village is yellow. And when there's a church, the village is green. And do you know we believe that within the next several months, there will be a church in every village in the country of Togo? And the church planters and the Christians from a lot of different avenues around the world that all believe God's word and trust in the name of Jesus, they're coming together and they're trying to do this. So the Christians in the neighboring country of Benin, Man, they're on fire and they're trying to beat Togo to the race. And in 2 months, I'll represent you. I'll be at a soccer stadium. They'll call it football. They're in Togo. There'll be more than 20,000 of us church planters from Togo that are going to celebrate that we have a church in every village. God is moved. God is moved when we read.